0: Socialist candidate Karishma Manzoor, a research scientist with a PhD in biochemistry and molecular biology. Now, she had narrowed the polling gap, but not enough to pull off a win. He will face former Republican Senator John Sununu in November. Sununu, who has been at times mildly critical of the president on occasion, nevertheless scored a Trump endorsement in his effort to retake the seat that Senator Shaheen evicted him from back in 2008 after just one term. So despite the relative lack of national attention, this, I think, is going to be an actual race. All the polling indicates it. Sununu will be a formidable nominee for the Republicans. He's very well known statewide, as was his father. There's been a Sununu on the ballot statewide in New Hampshire for a generation at least. And, you know, he gave some mild pushback to Trump, which means that Sununu, like, say, Georgia Governor Brian Kemp, might see a bit of a bump from independents, regardless of the substance of their rebukes. It's important to understand that despite not sending a Republican to the Senate since 2010, New Hampshire is by far the most Trump-friendly state in New England. Kamala Harris only carried it by less than 3 points in 2024. In addition to that Senate race, we're also following the very crowded primary to replace Chris Pappas in New Hampshire's first congressional district. That is one of those battleground House seats that will be key for either party to win control of the House. Right now, I think Democrats are rather bullish on their chances to do just that, thanks in part to Donald Trump's insistence on making the midterm elections about him, a referendum on Donald Trump. This week, he will counter-program the return of NFL football with his very own self-aggrandizing, heretofore never attempted midterm convention. It is part of his hope to capture the attention of low-information voters who are really only starting to pay attention to the upcoming elections, imploring them to vote as if he himself, Trump, the Colossus, is on the ballot. Don't worry, Trump will speak on both nights of the convention in order to ensure that the focus remains firmly on the most important person to Donald Trump, that is Donald Trump. The chairman of the RNC says it will be a full-on Trumpapalooza.
1: We are so excited. It's going to be a Trumpapalooza. We're going to highlight all these amazing things that the president's doing, that the president's working on, all these ideas, policies, and people that are helping return America to greatness. And we're going to do it right there in Texas to help our candidates in the midterms moving forward.
2: Whose idea was this?
1: This was the president's idea.
0: That's such a funny exchange. Yes, huh? I wonder who had this idea. Obviously, it was Trump's idea. He is the only person egomaniacal enough to make the midterms a referendum on him while his approval rating hovers around 30 to 40%, towards 40 on a good day. Basically everyone but the third of voters who love Trump unconditionally have abandoned him. And honestly, even that floor might be starting to show some signs of breaking through. Ali Velshi is, of course, the MS Now chief data reporter. He joins me at the big board. So, Ali, tell us what the results tell us.
3: I really just wanted you to continue because that was pretty good. We have projections in New Hampshire. As you said, Chris Pappas is going to be the Democratic candidate for Senate. He's really widely regarded as a pretty moderate Republican, and he's been warning.
0: Moderate Democrat.
3: Thank you for that. He's been warning that if the DSA candidate who's been challenging him, Karishma Manzoor, were to win, that New Hampshire might be in danger. Now, the story here is that with 22% in, we're able to project that he's going to be the candidate. Karishma Manzoor staying under that sort of 40% threshold, but still 36%. So that tells you something. Is there going to be sort of left-wing enthusiasm for Chris Pappas? Probably, but this was interesting to watch. If you look where he's won, he's won almost in almost every town that we've got results from. There are two places where Karishma Manzoor has won. One is in Plymouth, in which it's basically a tie. She's got a lead of 3 votes over there. And in Keene, which is a college town, in which it's 52 to 45. So, again, that I think that's largely decided. Let's look on the Republican side of this. This is why Chris Pappas said that it would be dangerous if Karishma Manzoor were to win, because he's running, as you said, against the Sununu. 20% of the vote in there, and the Associated Press has called that John Sununu, brother of Chris Sununu, son of John Sununu, will be the Republican candidate. Interestingly enough, he defeated handily Scott Brown. Might sound familiar to you. Scott Brown runs a lot for office. But this is a real thing because, as you said, this is thought of as generally safe Democratic country for a senator. But there's a real fight here. This is definitely one we're going to watch on election night. I want to quickly take you. You mentioned this, the House race in the first district. I'm sorry. Let's go to the Democratic side of that. Stephanie Shaheen, daughter of Jean Shaheen, is in the lead right now by 500 votes. Only 29% of the vote in running against Maura Sullivan. Stephanie Shaheen running a bit to Maura Sullivan's left. We don't have enough there to make a call, but we'll be watching this very closely tonight.
4: Boy, you sure do encounter the same surnames over and over in New Hampshire politics, don't you? It's like, I feel like I've been doing this job for 25 years.
3: But not in a bad way. These are real public servants. It's not for notoriety. These are actually people who've been there. If the Republicans have a chance in a tough year for Republicans in New Hampshire, it's probably because there's a Senator on the ballot.
4: But there's a multi-generational aspect to it, as well, as we see in that race. Ali Velshi, thank you so much. We'll be checking back with you all night. Roy Cooper is the former Democratic governor of North Carolina. He's now running to represent North Carolina in the U.S. Senate. He is one of the best hopes Democrats have to flip a seat currently held by a Republican, the retiring Tom Tillis, and he joins me now. Governor, let me just start with you. The news about this midterm convention and your opponent, Michael Whatley, who will be attending the convention. When you got that news, were you excited or bummed out? What's you pro him going to the convention?
5: Of course he's there. Michael Whatley's going to do and say whatever this president tells him to do and say, regardless of whether it's good for the people of North Carolina or this country. And they're going to be scheming on how they're going to put dark money into all of these races. They know they're in trouble, but they have a ton of money to change people's minds. And that's why we've got to run through the tape. I'll tell you what they aren't thinking about. They aren't thinking about Stephanie, who's had to rearrange the way she buys groceries because of all of these tariffs that have been put on. They're not thinking about Seth, who has paid so much more for gasoline in his small business. I think the average family has paid $760 more since this war in Iran started. So they're not thinking about how to end the war in Iran. They're not thinking about getting health care to people because their big betrayal bill took health care away, and they're not thinking about Meredith, whose kid has cerebral palsy and is on Medicaid, and knowing these Medicaid cuts occur after the election. They're not thinking about fixing Social Security. They're scheming to keep power, and they're talking about all of the money from the billionaires that they can get to take these races. And people out there have got to step up and help these candidates get across the finish line, because we've got to take back the U.S. Senate. We've got to take back the House. And what they're doing is trying to drown out the voices of the grassroots people. And they're having some success in the Supreme Court in allowing them to leverage big money at discount rates. We got to stop it.
4: Yeah, I want to ask you about this. This is a technical issue people may not be familiar with, but the sort of short version of this is that campaign money goes further in these elections when it's raised with hard limits under the regulation that we have, which is that you can't give unlimited amounts. You're capped at a certain amount. There's a lot more small dollar donors, and that money gets better ad rates, which means it goes further. It's sort of incentivized. The huge kind of bazooka gun of super PAC money from a billionaire who could write a $100 million check gets worse rates, so it doesn't go as far. The Republicans want to get them back to parity, and you're involved right now in a legal fight over that. Is that right?
5: That's right. What the Republicans have done is they won a Supreme Court case that allowed these joint committees with party committees and candidates to have unlimited spending. It used to be limited, but the Supreme Court said, okay, it's okay for it to be unlimited. Then on top of that, they got the FCC, used to be an independent body, not anymore. The FCC issued a letter to all of these local television stations across the country telling them that they have to give the discounted ad rate to all of these new joint committees that can spend all these hundreds of millions of dollars. Well, we sued because that's not what the law says. And it has gone, this Fourth Circuit agreed with us that the law is clear. But when we got to the Supreme Court, just like in the White House ballroom, the Supreme Court said, well, you don't have standing yet because we don't have a final decision from the FCC. Of course you don't, because they don't want a final decision on this. They want this. They want the billionaires to get a bargain price. And that's why our grassroots people really need to step up. People can help me at roycooper.com. You need to fight this. And if we all pull together, we can fight it. But it is absurd. Citizens United, we must find ways to overturn it. It's unconscionable, the amount of money that's there. We're looking at the buys tonight. They've already bought more than $100 million of ads against me. And we're seeing these mystery super PACs buying ads today in North Carolina. and across the country. They're coming at us full on, and we've got to make sure that we run through the tape and win these races, because we got to think about all of those people who are being left behind. Think about our democracy with the swamp that they were going to drain, which is now deeper than ever. And it's important for people to step up and get involved in these races, knock on doors, call people. We are 56 days from the election in North Carolina. We're 48 days away from when early voting starts, and we've already sent out absentee ballots. So it's game on. It's time for people to step up.
4: An example of the kinds of ad assault you're going to be seeing is one that the Senate Leadership Fund, which is Republican aligned, talked to the father of a man who had been tragically and horribly murdered, Shamar Hayes. The father, Ronald Hayes, agreed. He says he agreed to talk to the video crew about his son's murder because he thought he would be featured in an ad against gun violence. But it was no. It was an attack ad on you, Mr. Cooper. Once I saw the commercial, I called the ad makers back and told them I felt that this was deceiving. It was conniving. It was sneaky how they used me and my family to get out their word. He told North Carolina Newsline he plans to speak with you, Governor Cooper, to let him know that his intent was not to harm his campaign. He said he doesn't have anything against you and has voted for you in the past. What did you think of this episode?
5: Well, it's just another example of the lying, deceitful ads that they are using with these mega millions that they're spending. This is a tragedy for this family. And for them to go in and take advantage of him and this family, it's just wrong on multiple levels. They're trying to attack me on crime when in actuality, I'm the only one in this race who's actually prosecuted violent criminals and worked to keep them behind bars. While Michael Whatley, appointed while he was chair of the North Carolina Republican Party, appointed a child molester who spent 6 years in prison, was on the sex offender registry, appointed him to an important Republican Party position over the objection of a lot of Republicans. This position would have given him access to teenagers and children. This is Michael Whatley putting politics over public safety. And this shows that they'll go to any lengths to keep power, and that this administration wants their people into these offices. And we have to stop it. We've gotten help from people across the country. Our average contribution from grassroots donors is $38. 95% of our contributions are $100 or less. And we had enough to put up an ad that set the record straight that a lot of people appreciated. But it's important for us to meet the moment right now.
4: All right. North Carolina Senate nominee, former governor of the state, Roy Cooper, thanks for your time tonight.
5: Thanks, Chris.
4: Coming up, Mark Elias on today's big Supreme Court temporary decision for democracy and another bit of breaking news on congressional maps out of Missouri that's very confusing, and he's hopefully

0: All right, just 56 days from the midterm election. We're waiting to hear whether the conservative Supreme Court, with a majority of Trump appointees or Republicans, will basically let him throw a huge grenade into mail-in voting at the 11th hour, which the Trump administration has petitioned to do for the third time in less than 6 weeks. They really want the court to tell them, go ahead. They want their obviously illegal and unconstitutional executive order restricting mail-in voting, which, by the way, would just like not would get rid of all mail-in voting in a bunch of states if they didn't give them certain lists. They wanted to go into effect immediately. After getting a kind of yellow light to proceed the last time they went to the Supreme Court, they've now gone back again asking for a green. And the consequence could be a sort of immediate and cataclysmic, with one state already sending mail ballots to nearly 300,000 voters, more than a dozen other states set to mail millions of ballots just within the coming weeks. Mark Elias is a veteran voting rights attorney whose law firm represents some of the challengers to Trump's attempt to restrict mail-in voting. He's also a founder of Democracy Docket, and he joins me now. And I want to just start by saying, with all this stuff, we're going to talk about some of the stuff the Supreme Court did or didn't do with Missouri in a second. The procedural contours get complicated very quickly. I live with a first-rate, finest lawyer you'll find. And I got to get her to repeat it to me multiple times very slowly for me to walk through it. So I just basically the sort of headline here is the Trump folks want the Supreme Court to give them blessing to this to go into effect immediately. And we're waiting on whether they're going to do that in terms of the executive order on mail-in ballots.
1: Yeah, it's kind of nuts. I mean, the fact is states are in the process of printing ballots. I mean, people keep saying, well, but the states are sending out ballots. Yeah, but it's not like these ballots print themselves, right? And it's not like printing ballots is simple. I mean, in a given state, you'll have hundreds or thousands of different iterative versions of ballots, of depending on local elections and congressional elections. So this is all going on. And in the meantime, the U.S. Postal Service wants the states to change their ballot design, their envelope design, add unique barcodes, have to submit a list of eligible mail-in ballot recipients in advance, then submit a list of people who are receiving the mail-in ballots. And if a single name, Chris, a single name on list one and list two don't match, the entire batch gets thrown out and those voters don't receive ballots. And one of the reasons why the names might not match, Chris, I know this is going to come as a shock to you, a woman gets married in between the list being prepared in the first instance and her name being prepared in the second. And if she changes her last name, they all get rejected.
0: So the lower courts, I mean, you know, there's an obvious, let me just read one of the district court rulings, right? So this is Judge Indira Talwani blocking it, right? And they're doing a balancing test here because, again, it's not on the merits. They haven't litigated it all the way through. It's about sort of emergency order. So you're trying to figure out, well, what's probably going to happen with this case? And prudentially, what should be done here? What's the balance of harms? If I let it happen, what's irreversible? If I don't let it happen, what's irreversible? Here's her reasoning. In balancing the harms based on the record before the court finds on one side immediate implementation of the final rule, that's EEO, issued less than 70 days before the November 2026 election, threatens disenfranchisement of millions of U.S. citizens who seek to vote by mail. On the other side, that's the government side, the fraud record includes no evidence relating to fraudulent mail voting to support the rushed implementation of the final rule, meaning there's nothing on the other side, and if we put it into effect, it's going to hurt people. Now, this has carried the day everywhere. Is the Supreme Court, like, are they just going to decide tomorrow, like, nah, go ahead anyway, or can they?
1: Look, I hope not. I mean, you know, in a rational world, a rules-based order, the answer is no, this would be, the Supreme Court would not go along with this. Frankly, in a world in which the Supreme Court had shame, right, the Pottery Barn rule would kick in. You break it, you own it, right? They wouldn't want to be seen as having broken democracy and disenfranchised millions of voters on the eve of an election. But, Chris, you and I have all seen cases that seem like really simple cases.
0: Yeah.
1: Cases in which all of the equities are on one side for democracy, where the Supreme Court has found a way to nevertheless break it and claim they don't own it.
0: Here's some of the states. So we got North Carolina and Wisconsin already sending out ballots. Alabama starts tomorrow. And then there's some states that are within the next couple of weeks: Arizona, Delaware, Idaho, Massachusetts, Minnesota, New York, Washington State. So all of those states are, I mean, this will keep rolling through as we go forward. I want to ask about another important high stakes, you know, again, emergency docket situation. Missouri Republicans, at the order of Donald Trump, like many Republican controlled states, mid-decade gerrymander with the explicit idea of boosting the number of Republican Congress members. There are two Democratic districts, both African-American, majority African-American districts. They got rid of one of them. They created a new map in which they're likely to be only one Democrat. The state Supreme Court ruled a few days ago saying that's illegal under the state constitution of Missouri. Sorry, guys, got to go back to the old map that had two Democratic districts. The state petitioned the Supreme Court and said, overrule these guys. And today the Supreme Court said, we're not touching it. But then another federal judge came in and maybe blocked it. And there's maybe two different federal judges on opposite ends. So, like, where are we and what maps are they going to use in Missouri?
1: All right. So my advice to everyone is pay a lot of attention to the Eighth Circuit Court of Appeals docket as we go through tonight, maybe even the U.S. Supreme Court. You can, of course, check out Democracy Docket, the site I created, because they're watching this in real time for you. But I mean, it is crazy that a federal trial court judge, after Justice Kavanaugh denied the state's motion in the U.S. Supreme Court and didn't even refer it to the full court. He thought it was so frivolous that a lone district court judge nevertheless put in place a TRO. I think that this is, you know, going to be appealed through multiple avenues. Like I said, I would paying attention to the Eighth Circuit and the U.S. Supreme Court and maybe even back at the state Supreme Court.
0: Let's just end this on taking a step back here, which is, if all this seems insane and no way to run an election, the constant litigation, the redrawing of boundaries, we're living in the world that the Roberts Court created when they destroyed the Voting Rights Act for no reason whatsoever, when they ripped out Section 2 and Section 4 that had, you know, a whole process that had been provided by the law, a law that was signed by voted for super bipartisan majorities in both houses and re-up multiple times and signed by different presidents, that basically created a system that wasn't this absolutely ludicrous arms race that we now live in, which this is apparently like, this is what they've wrought.
1: Yeah, I think two things. The first is that you're exactly right, that the arrogance of the Supreme Court. And you can go back to the Voting Rights Act case in Shelby County. You can go back to Citizens United, which is a campaign finance case. You can look at the case that Governor Cooper mentioned, which is a case I represented him in, involving lowest unit rate, what television stations charge. What all of these have in common is that the Supreme Court has thought it knew better.
0: Yes.
1: It knew better which throw pull out and not do damage to the whole system. And time again, it has turned out that when it pulled those threads out, the entire tapestry of democracy fell apart. So that's the first thing. The second thing, which I just want to add to everyone, is that, you know, we're off in court fighting every single day. And, you know, there are others who are fighting every single day. But the Supreme Court, you know, could have ended this by leaving the shadow docket as something that is used for death penalty cases, are used for genuine emergencies, and not the one-stop shop that every time Donald Trump doesn't like an outcome, he is able to get the Supreme Court to change to drop things at the drop of a hat.
0: Mark Elias, as always, illuminating. Thank you. We're going to keep on all this. Still ahead, the fantastic new reporting about Donald Trump's mystery meet and the first lady's friend who may be

0: You probably don't need me to tell you that the price of beef is just out of control. The average price of ground beef in this country is nearly $7 a pound. That's up more than $1.30 just since Donald Trump took office for his second term. And so his big solution is to, as we've covered here on the program, import a bunch of mystery meat, which, to paraphrase the Secretary of Agriculture, has just sort of been sitting around in foreign countries, sometimes for years. And that's not an exaggeration, as the author Eric Schlosser writes in the New York Times this week. Quote, "The cuts of meat covered by Trump's importation proclamation aren't fresh sirloins, ribeyes, and fillets. They're lean beef trimmings that will be added to fattier American cuts to make ground beef. They're small chunks of frozen meat that could have been kept in cold storage overseas for years. They are the quintessence of generic industrial meat imported here to be subsequently processed in massive grinders that combined pieces of tens of thousands of cattle from multiple countries, mainly into fast food hamburgers. Keep in mind, thanks to a Republican Congress back in 2015, your ground beef does not need to be labeled with a country of origin. This comes at a time when it seems like every single day there's a new recall of some unsafe food because Donald Trump put RFK Jr. in charge of food safety, and now the cream cheese might have listeria in it. Plus, your beef might be laden with Brazilian antibiotics or years old, deep frozen from God knows where." Eric Schlosser is the author behind that opinion piece in the Times this week, as well as the classic industry expose, Fast Food Nation, The Dark Side of the All-American Meal, which just turned 25 this year, and he joins me now. I love that book when I read it, and I loved your op-ed as well. Give us a little bit of the details here of, like, we've been asking, you know, there's metric tons of this meat that they're going to, like, wave a magic wand. It's going to show up on our shores. And you were the first person I encountered to give us a little bit of description about, like, what exactly the stuff is.
1: You know, it's lean trimmings. It's leftover pieces of meat. It's not like a sirloin steak or a T-bone. It's stuff that's going to be in hamburger meat. And under USDA regulations, it can be as old, you know, there's no time limit on how old it can be. As long as it's stored at minus 10 degrees below or Fahrenheit or below, this stuff keeps. This is cheap. Mainly, it'll probably be Brazilian beef that's going to flood the market at a time when American ranchers are really hurting. And it's kind of amazing to me that an administration that uses the phrase America first would so undermine American producers and American ranchers.
0: So there's a fascinating angle here that involves one of the four, I think, biggest meat packing shipping conglomerates in the world, which is JBS. I think they're the biggest, actually,
1: yes.
0: And they're out of Brazil. And I want to sort of read some of what you say here about the role that Joesley Batista at JBS, a Brazilian billionaire, might have had here. Mr. Batista gained the White House meeting. He had a meeting last November. That's according to Maggie Haberman and Jonathan Swan, because of his friendship with Melania Trump. A JBS subsidiary donated $5 million to Trump's second inauguration. That's the largest gift from any individual. Not long after, JBS got approval from the SEC to be listed on the New York Stock Exchange, a privilege the company had sought for almost a decade. According to the Wall Street Journal, Trump announced his intention to allow duty-free foreign beef just a day after another meeting with Mr. Batista at the White House. What would be JBS's interest in all this?
1: JBS has been blocked, and Brazilian beef has been blocked from the European Union. Because of the antibiotic misuse possibilities of that. And it's a remarkable coincidence that this 660 million pounds of imported beef was allowed the day after Batista met with Trump. And it's coming into the United States the same week as Brazilian beef is being blocked from the EU. Now, Mr. Batista has an unusual background. In Brazil, he confessed to having bribed over almost 2,000 politicians, including three presidents of Brazil. And it was only through a plea bargain with the Brazilian government that he faced no criminal charges. It's remarkable that he is in the United States running a publicly traded company, meeting with the president of the United States, and helping to determine American agricultural policy. And before Trump was reelected, there was bipartisan agreement in the U.S. Senate that we should look very carefully at JBS and the imports of Brazilian meat.
0: I should say that the company said it now has a robust compliance program and that the Batista brothers, because there's two of them, bring decades of operational experience, which they no doubt do. There's also been allegations, we should say, and reports through the years of not just bribing politicians, but basically bribing to evade safety regulation, right? And inspection, like part of these two stories
1: they touched insofar as that
0: was the point.
1: They confessed to bribing food safety inspectors in Brazil to enable the shipment and sale of contaminated meat. And right now in the United States, four beef companies control 85% of the market. Two of them are Brazilian. And this is the most, this is the highest value sector of American agriculture. So we need strict antitrust enforcement. We need strict food safety rules. And if there's going to be subsidies going to anybody, it should be going to American ranchers who are, you know, basically the custodians of the land as well as the producers of our meat.
0: In the fight between ranchers and the Trump administration, right, that Trump announces this big importation, the ranchers are mad. He then wants to get the ranchers back on his side, so he does an event, and he announces maybe they're going to get rid of some regulations that some of the ranchers don't like about sort of processing your own meat. But underneath this all, the thing that Spectre looms over this is the concentration of the middlemen, the large packers like JBS.
1: Yeah.
0: And it does seem like they're fundamentally still calling the shots here over all of this. Is that fair?
1: Well, what's fair is a market is not competitive when four companies control more than 40% of it. You have an oligopoly. And in beef, we have four companies controlling 85% of the market. We need to break up these monopolies. And Upton Sinclair wrote The Jungle more than a century ago and used the meatpacking industry as a symbol of monopoly capitalism. And sadly, we're back in the jungle.
0: Quickly here, how do you avoid the meat? I mean, is it like fast food hamburgers? Is that where it will show up?
1: You know, it's going to be in ground beef, mainly at fast food restaurants, maybe colleges, prisons, the military. Mm. But if you want American beef, go to a butcher shop, buy cuts of American beef, and have them grind it for you there. That's the safest way to do it. But the most important thing is to make changes in our policy.
0: Eric Saucer, thank you so much. Still to come, Donald Trump invents a way to make 9/11, of all things, all about him.

0: Donald Trump, of course, is no stranger to making solemn events about himself. In fact, the New York Times is reporting that that is the reason that he will not be attending this year's 9/11 memorial ceremony, marking 25 years since the attacks. The Times reports that Trump is not planning to attend, in part because he wanted to deliver a speech, even though the annual event has long barred speeches from being delivered. For what it's worth, the White House denies that. Trump instead will go to the Pentagon to mark the anniversary, and he'll give a speech. Today, Trump did attend an event that was ostensibly meant to honor the victims from 9/11 attacks and, of course, made it all about himself.
1: I was building a big building in New York, and I took the whole crew down there right after this happened. Two firemen, we thought it was coming down on top of us, and two firemen, big, strong guys, and I'm not the smallest guy in the world. They grabbed me under the arm and said, "Got to get out of here." And they literally lifted me up. This is not easy to do.

0: Become more famous than me. I don't like it. Very unhappy, but he's become much more famous than me.
1: Michelle Goldberg is an opinion columnist for New York Times. Amanda Litman is co-founder and president of Run for Something, and they both join me now. I find as we, you know, approach this 25th anniversary, just like the enduring way that 9/11 politics operates on the right as an opportunity for both sort of somberness and sort of, you know, commemoration and grief, but also always like right close to using as a cudgel against others. But also you can never like screw it up if you're conservative.
2: Right.
1: Like if you're on the left, well, there's all sorts of ways you can screw it up. But Donald Trump can lie about it and somehow like nothing, zero.
2: Right. I mean, you cannot imagine if a Democrat sort of made up a story about being at Ground Zero on 9/11.
1: Barack Obama lies and says he was at 9/11 Ground Zero.
2: Yeah, you can. That's, you know, right. And part of
1: sacrilege.
2: We all know it's the asymmetry of the sort of media environment.
1: Yes.
2: But yes, it's also that that the conservatives kind of either are presumed or presume themselves to have the moral high ground, which is so bananas because, you know, if you remember the sort of like fever days after 9/11, there was such an attempt to kind of shut up anybody who would talk about there being a sort of jingoistic military response, even though the shrill left-wing people after 9/11 have been proven, you know, not just kind of obviously correct, but even, you know, now most people on the right, they won't say that they're correct, but they will acknowledge that the actions that the United States took after 9/11, spurred on by the braying of conservatives, were catastrophic, but they will not reconsider the sort of like martial attitude that led them into those adventures in the first place.
1: I should note for the record about the story he tells that, you know, he always talks about how he spent all time down there. The person who is the former New York Fire Department battalion chief who was in a supervisory role with the fire department at the time says he was on the scene about 20 minutes after the second building collapsed. I was there for several months. I have no knowledge of him being down there. It seems pretty clear to me that he's lying on it. But to your point there, like, there is a way in which this event, for all that we've learned and grown from it, has this familiar groove of the ease with which the right can use it, which you're seeing right now with this, like, really, I think, gross campaign against the Mayor Mamdani.
3: It's disgusting. And when you try to explain it to someone who isn't really following the news, whether you're like, you know, the right or some of these, you know, egregiously racist city council members in New York are saying that Mamdani shouldn't come to the memorial. Why? Because he's Muslim.
1: Right.
3: It's like to explain it quite literally makes it clear just how disgusting it is. And it is the kind of racism that you like very rarely see on the surface so obviously, I think, especially when you're talking about 9/11 these days. I was just thinking, though, to your point about like the time after 9/11, I was 11 years old. And my mom, Donnie, was 9. It's a very different relationship to the day, to the moment, to the stories that we tell, and to, like, the media around it, I think, for folks a little bit younger. Is so, like, unbelievable to me to see someone laughing about it on TV, to see the president laughing about it on TV. It feels unfathomable.
1: Yeah, and I should say that to the extent anyone can articulate a justification of this, it's that he campaigned with Hassan Piker. Hassan Piker years ago said a thing which he subsequently apologized for, which was essentially a kind of 9/11 was blowback for U.S. policies abroad. He said he worded it poorly, but that, I mean, I just want to like bend over backwards.
2: It's a pretty thin rationale.
1: It's an incredibly thin rationale, and also atop that thin rationale has been a lot where they don't even come out and say that. They just sort of say like,
3: his people don't belong.
1: Exactly. Like this guy, someone today saying that, what did this? Oh, yes. This is Vicky Palandino. Okay, can we play this? This is some of the sort of invective that's been directed at Mayor Mamdani. Again, who was 9 at the time, like, who is recent poll has like a 60% approval rating in the city. This is some of it.
4: He doesn't understand that the people standing behind me and the 101,000 people who signed the petition feel that he is as much against them as those terrorists were on the day they lost their loved ones.
5: I hate to even say this, Laura, but you know, it's a message to Osama bin Laden that, look, we conquered New York. That's how scary all of this really is.
1: I don't think that message is going to get to Osama bin Laden. I feel duty bound to note. But yeah, I mean, it's and again, the thing that, I mean, there's some level of progress, it feels to me, which is that we're not in the I think you're right, like psychosis. I mean, it truly felt like psychosis of right-wing media discourse in the aftermath of 9/11. This kind of, the kind of feeling you have when you're dealing

0: dealing with a person who's dysregulated.
1: Yeah.
0: And you can't like get, you can't get through. But that dysregulated psychosis still is the go-to mode of operating politics all these years later.
1: Right. And I think we felt moments of it in the years since. I mean, there was elements of it after, frankly, after Charlie Kirk was murdered.
0: Yes.
1: There was elements of it at the beginning
0: Absolutely.
1: Of the Iran war. And just like, how bizarre is it that 25 years after launching these catastrophic wars in response to 9/11, we're in another one? I mean, it's almost unbelievable. And the other thing that I think is, although there's signs of progress in some regards, the Republicans now are so much more naked in their anti-Islamic, anti-Muslim racism than they were at the time. Because, you know, George W. Bush, for all of his many, many, many faults, did have the decency not to encourage kind of sectarian hatreds.
0: Mm-hmm. And in fact, one of the other ways that, you know, that aftermath kind of created the world that came after was the kind of like shutting down of dissent, and also the kind of like, you know, we have to keep going forward. George Bush saying go out and shop. One of the other things, the message that came from the federal government and the city was go out. It's fine. The air is fine. Today, the mayor released this, you know, these documents that have been held for years saying, you know, they were stored in 68 boxes in a city office shielded from public view for more than two decades, according to city officials, discovered only last year, that so that like they knew it wasn't fine.
2: And I think it's one of those things that's why Mayor Mamdani has such a high approval rating in the city, is he's proving you can do things.
0: Yeah.
2: Like, this is something that the last four mayors held back. They specifically did not want to. I think at various points, like, Adams refused FOIA calls for this. De Blasio definitely dragged his feet on it. He's saying, no, we're going to hold the city government accountable. We're going to make sure people have access to the kind of, you know, resources they need, cancer treatments, insurance claims, all of those things. It is really meaningful to see someone just do things and sort of keep their promise.
0: And the other theme that sort of runs through is what you were saying is like, despite the fact that George W. Bush and all the strong, tough Republicans on whose watch this happened, and I think there were complicated reasons it happened, it was immediately, it was like, this is why you can never give power to the left. And we're seeing Benjamin Netanyahu in Israel rerun the exact same play on a day when Haaretz has this damning report that he was warned in a 45-minute leader-to-leader phone call from the head of the UAE a week before October 7th, right, saying, we really think something's happening. And Netanyahu's still argument is, that's why you can't trust
1: again,
0: the left. That's why I can protect you.
1: And anybody who was alive then will remember, you know, bin Laden determined to strike U.S., right? That was an intelligence briefing that George W. Bush got and ignored. And that, you know, there was like books written and, you know, whole dramas written about the intelligence failures. It's insane to see how clearly they're repeating that.
0: Yeah, history really rhyming there. Michelle Goldberg, Amanda Lippman, that was great. Thank you both. Stay tuned. In a few minutes, Jen Psaki will be speaking with Illinois Governor J.B. Pritzker.

0: That is all in on this Tuesday night. Our primary election coverage continues with Jen Psaki.
1: Chris, one of my favorite things about this time of year in midterm elections before presidential is watching what big national Democrats are doing, like how they're getting engaged, where they're campaigning, who wants them to campaign, who's spending money. Governor Pritzker just made a big announcement today about money he's going to spend. We're going to talk to him in a moment, but it feels like it's setting off what we're going to see with a trend, with a lot of Democrats hopefully getting involved and spending more money.
0: Yes, I saw that announcement, and I'm really looking forward to your interview with him. Big guns coming out. And you saw, I don't know if you saw Roy Cooper, who's on my program. I mean, the money story here is there's a ton of billionaire money on the Republican side that's going to just come out, and a lot of fear about what that's going to look like.
1: Huge. I mean, the money story, which we'll talk about too, is a big part of it, because the map, there's so much opportunity for Democrats here. You hear over and over again, they just need more resources. So we're going to talk all about that.
0: All right.
1: Thanks, Chris. See you tomorrow.
0: See you, Jen.
1: Okay. It is, as you're tracking, if you're watching Chris's show, is the Tuesday after Labor Day. And for all of the political nerds out there, which, listen, is basically all of us, it's all of you, it's me, it's everybody watching, it's all of us here at this network, too. That means it is opening day for the general election. Now, there are still a few primary elections left, just a very few to take place this week, including tonight's primaries in New Hampshire, where the stage is now set for another important Senate race with Democrat Chris Pappas facing off against Republican John Sununu. And now most of the country is in general election mode. Candidates are chosen. We know who's running against who. The stage is now set. And the national political parties are telling us exactly how they want to frame the choice in this election.
2: Our politics have now entered a new era. It's called common sense versus crazy.
3: It is about common sense versus crazy.
4: You know, as Republicans, we like to phrase it as common sense versus crazy.
5: In 2026, it is a choice between common sense and crazy.
6: It's going to be a contrast election between common sense and crazy.
7: A contrast between common sense conservatives and crazy communism.
8: They're a bunch of crazy people. Elect the common sense people to Washington.
1: Did you get that? They're trying to kind of just steamroll you with the message. Common sense versus crazy. That is Republicans' chosen narrative for this election. 2 months to go here. It's probably been poll tested somewhere or many places, given they all seem to be spitting out the same phrase. And leading Republicans are actively trying to make that the theme.

0: for these midterms. There's a lot to say about this particular message framing coming from this particular Republican Party. But one of the more interesting aspects is where they have chosen to deploy this message. I mean, this is from the New York Times about a recent trip House Speaker Mike Johnson made to campaign for a Republican candidate in Texas. Here's what they say, quote, "Standing in a San Antonio barbecue joint, Mike Johnson laid out a stark contrast between two congressional candidates in a sprawling West Texas border district. Voters would choose the common sense of the GOP nominee, Brandon Herrera," he said, "or the crazy positions of his Democratic opponent." Now, here is where this actually gets a little crazy, because the so-called common sense GOP candidate in that race is the guy you see on your screen right now, a 30-year-old pro-gun YouTuber who literally goes by the handle AK Guy. And it's hard to pinpoint just exactly what the worst thing about this guy is. I mean, maybe it's him goose-stepping to a Nazi marching anthem while carrying a German rifle. A real video there. Or his decision to recreate the assassination of Martin Luther King Jr. in one of his many videos promoting gun rights. Or maybe the time he mocked American service members who died by suicide. Or even the fact that he refers to himself as a gun rights absolutist while running to represent a district that includes Uvalde, Texas. The site, of course, of one of the most deadly school shootings in American history. Or how about the comments he made about mothers and children, comments which are so obscene, and we replayed them today just to check on how obscene they were again. I am not going to repeat them, and I'm not going to play them for you on television. And if you are so curious, because we're not playing them, and I just told you all the things about this guy, you'll just have to Google them somewhere, and I would recommend far away from children, coworkers, anyone who will judge the content that you are viewing. Just to give you a taste, here's Brandon Herrera and his friends calling to abolish Social Security while joking about killing senior citizens.
1: Hear me out. Let's abolish Social Security.
2: Jesus Christ.
3: I'm game.
2: You mean the literal Ponzi scheme? Yes, we should abolish old people.
4: Yeah, this great documentary I watched called Midsummer. When you hit 70, you jump off. You hit the rock, and if you don't die, there's a giant mallet man at the bottom.
0: You tell me. Does that sound like common sense or completely crazy? Now, in a normal world, Republicans wouldn't even have to worry about the seat Brandon Herrera is running for. Crazy, I know. He's kind of a crazy candidate. Very crazy candidate. But Trump won the Texas district by 15 points just 2 years ago. But because Republicans chose to nominate Brandon Herrera, and because of the environment we're in, Mike Johnson actually had to fly down to Texas to help his campaign raise money. That's why he was there. Republicans' embrace of crazy candidates is putting safe Republican seats in play, and it's also putting swing states farther out of reach for them. Just consider the Georgia Senate race. As recently as last year, Senator John Ossoff was being described as the most endangered Democratic incumbent in the Senate because, of course, it's Georgia, and it's still Georgia. But then Mike Collins won the nomination to run against Ossoff. And since then, the guy has faced scandal after scandal after scandal. I mean, there was the time his chief of staff was caught participating in a group chat with famous white nationalist influencers and tried to get an influential Holocaust denier freed from prison. Collins replaced the staffer after that emerged. But then there was the other former Mike Collins staffer, the one seen in Klan robes with a history of posting Nazi slogans and imagery to social media. Then there was Mike Collins' son-in-law, who appears to live on his property and who is, you guessed it, a white nationalist influencer. Specifically, he's a white nationalist influencer who says the Jews are responsible for 9/11, for assassinating Charlie Kirk, and bizarrely, for inventing porn. Now, that is to say the least here, a lot of white nationalists for one swing state candidate to be associated with, isn't it? It was a little bit like a pattern. Now, Collins says he doesn't support such beliefs, but that's before you get to all of Mike Collins' other scandals, like the congressional ethics investigation he's facing, his own history of bigoted social media posts, or the fact that his own campaign launch video misspelled Georgia, the state he is, of course, running to represent in the Senate. Again, does that guy sound like common sense or crazy? All of which is why the Wall Street Journal now reports that Collins' campaign has sparked alarm among GOP strategists and pollsters that his run could weigh on other Republican candidates in Georgia. And that's hardly the only place where crazy candidates are hurting Republicans' chances. There's also, of all places, Kansas. A state, yes, there's a Democratic governor, but so politically red generally in federal elections, specifically Senate elections. In a normal year, national Republicans would forget there is even an election happening. But this year, the Senate race in Kansas has become surprisingly close. And that's in no small part thanks to Republican incumbent Roger Marshall, who's an OBGYN doctor turned member of Congress. Today, the New York Times reports that Marshall has filed lawsuits against more than 700 patients with outstanding bills during his decades-long career as an obstetrician-gynecologist. And that's according to court records reviewed by the Times. Patients were arrested in 81 of those cases for missing court dates, the records show. And in an additional 13 lawsuits, Roger Marshall's lawyers actually sought arrest warrants, though it is unclear whether an arrest occurred. They also garnished patients' paychecks and bank accounts, routinely charging patients a staggering 18% interest rate on their debt. Now, the Times notes that some of the patients Roger Marshall sued were new mothers with outstanding bills from their deliveries. Most lived in Barton County, which, by the way, is a rural area with a larger number of uninsured and higher poverty rates than most communities in the country. A lawyer who represents Marshall in debt cases told the Times, and this is quite a quote, that Mr. Marshall was not involved in decisions about when to seek warrants, arrests, or garnishments, Mr. Johnson said, but did set the 18% interest rate in a contract he had patients sign. As in, he wasn't lawyering, but he's proud about that 18% rate. Quite a quote from that lawyer. So again, you tell me, does a doctor who sues his poor patients and sends the police after them, does that sound like common sense? Or crazy? And the Republican Party isn't just embracing these candidates. In many cases, they are actually pouring resources into helping them get reelected. And there's perhaps no better illustration of the Republican Party's horrible candidate problem than Congressman Max Miller, who is seeking reelection despite multiple allegations of domestic abuse, including allegations from his ex-wife, the daughter of a sitting Republican senator. Those allegations include throwing hot water on her, holding a gun to her head, pushing her against a wall, and fracturing their two-year-old daughter's collarbone, all of which Max Miller strongly denies. Now, Miller is running in a district that Republicans generally should not have to worry about. Trump won the district by 11 points just 2 years ago, which makes it all the more incredible that the Republican Party is now pouring more than $450,000 into buying ads to support Max Miller's reelection. Republicans know they have a real problem running these candidates in this particular midterm election cycle, especially. They know that they are the ones choosing crazy over common sense. And the thing that I hear over and over and over again from Democratic political operatives is that in this political environment, the potential map is much bigger than we would have thought even a few months ago. And that's a huge deal because Democrats don't only want to have a lot of paths to victory, that's always key, they also want to win by a large margin if they can. And that is going to require competing and even winning in districts where Trump may have won by large margins. And the biggest hurdle, and this is what you hear over and over again, to expanding that map is resources, is money. But now one Democratic leader is doing his part to level that playing field. Today, Illinois Governor J.B. Pritzker, I referenced this in earlier with Chris, launched a new political action committee, which plans to invest at least $20 million to boost Democratic House candidates this cycle. Among the targets of that new spending are Max Miller and Brendan Herrera, candidates who are both running in Republican-leaning districts, but where Pritzker sees an opening, arguing they are weak candidates. In a statement announcing this new initiative, Pritzker said Democrats must think big and take the fight to every corner. Is this the year when that kind of a strategy could work? Have Republicans put so much stock in crazy candidates with a very unpopular president as their backdrop that Democrats can win in places they once thought were lost forever? The answer I hear often is maybe yes. And I have just the person to talk with more about it. Joining me now is J.B. Pritzker, governor of Illinois, and chair of the newly launched Ready for the Fight Political Action Committee. Governor Pritzker, it's great to see you. Let me start with this announcement you made today. So you announced today that you're spending at least $20 million on Democratic House candidates ahead of November. Walk us through why you've decided to spend your money this way and how you're choosing which races to invest in.
5: Well, let's start with maybe following up on what you were just talking about, which is we're going after the crazy candidates. And you mentioned Brandon Herrera and Max Miller. Those are just two examples. But we're also going after the fact that Republicans, honestly, have taken crazy positions. They're the ones who want to take away health care from working families. They're the ones who are trying to lower wages for working families. They're making things unaffordable by supporting Donald Trump's tariffs and his war in the Middle East that's raised gas prices and diesel prices, that's frankly putting farmers into bankruptcy. So we're going after the races where we believe finally, voters are seeing that Republicans are going off the ledge. They're taking their issues all the way out of the mainstream, and where Democrats are taking up the mainstream and common sense, as you're pointing out.
0: You mentioned the two races. The two races I highlighted, these are quite crazy wackadoo candidates. There's so much to be said about both of them. They're very good examples here. What's also interesting is that they are both running in districts that Trump won by over 10 points. You have to, in order for Democrats to have a big map, to have a big set of options to win, they've got to compete in a lot of these places. Is being in a historically red district part of the criteria you're looking at? Or how do you see that piece of it?
5: Well, you know, many people that came out to vote for Donald Trump, dissatisfied with the political system, thinking that he was going to blow it up and give them something different. Instead, what he did was raise prices on everything and made promises and then didn't deliver on that. Said he was going to end wars, these, you know, forever wars. Took us into two wars. We're in a war that he can't get out of now in Iran that's costing everybody a whole lot of money. And he's somebody who has put tariffs across the board. Listen, I believe in targeted tariffs to protect industry in the United States. What he's doing is starting trade wars with some of our closest allies like Canada and Mexico, and causing our farmers to not be able to sell their goods across the world because of those trade wars. So what I can tell you is I believe that the American public and the American voters in those districts that you're talking about, the ones where Donald Trump won by 10 points, are seeing that Donald Trump is betraying them. And so they want something different. They want a Congress that's going to stop Donald Trump in his tracks and move this country forward on behalf of working families.
0: One of the things, and we've seen Republican candidates speak out against these tariffs, which is quite telling, too. Some of them have. Donald Trump wants to make himself the focus of these midterms. We've seen that in the ads he's run. We're going to see that tomorrow when Republicans kick off their midterm convention in Dallas, which is not normally really a thing. They're calling it Trumpapalooza. What we know so far is that many elected Republicans are planning on skipping it. They even seem to be resorting to giving away tickets for free. What do you make of this whole event and the impact it's going to have in this environment right now?
5: Well, I want to remind you that Republicans are trying to pull the wool over the eyes of American voters. They're running away from him at Trumpapalooza in Dallas, but they're the ones who won't take him on when it comes to tariff. They won't take him on, frankly, standing up for people in Congress, right? They're voting with him every single time. And they want to make it out like, oh, they're independent now because he's so unpopular. But the reality is they brought you these high prices. These MAGA Republicans in Congress made the situation that we're currently in where we've got very high prices. Remember, when Joe Biden left office, inflation in this country was down in about the 2.25% area. Now, inflation's been up at 3, 3.5, 4 under Donald Trump. He promised you lower prices. Instead, he's raised prices. Talk to the cattlemen. Talk to the beef processors. Talk to farmers in my state where they're suffering. They cannot buy fertilizer at a reasonable price. And diesel fuel is at its highest price ever. So he's alienated the very people that put him in office. And that, I think, is going to inure to the benefit of really anybody running against a MAGA Republican.
0: Yeah, it's one of the reasons why I think it's such an interesting choice that some Republicans running in tough races are going, flying themselves to Texas and paying to be a part of it. So J.D. Vance is the big headliner tomorrow. They're also up against the NFL, a big NFL game here. There's some counter programming being planned, which reportedly you're a part of. You're headed to Texas, I think, to help headline this yourself. What can we expect? What are you going to have to say tomorrow?
5: Well, the chief bootlicker, of course, for Donald Trump is J.D. Vance. So we're going to make sure that the public understands that. We're going to remind people of what the policies have been that J.D. Vance has stood with Donald Trump on. We're not going to let J.D. Vance try to run away and say, oh, he's a rational Republican, while Donald Trump is, of course, suffering from dementia and taking us off the deep end. So that's one of the messages. And I think another one is, let's make sure that everybody can see that Donald Trump wants to make this election all about him. Fine, let's make it about Donald Trump. He's got one of the lowest approval ratings, I think, that I can remember in history. And if this election is only about Donald Trump and the policies that MAGA Republicans are supporting of Donald Trump's, they are going to lose big.
0: For these Republican candidates, it is every day they kind of wake up and there's this reality of something that comes out of the mouth of Donald Trump that they have to answer to a lot of the time. And I wanted to play something he said this morning that I found, well, quite disturbing. It was at an event meant to honor 9/11 emergency responders. I want to play it in case people haven't seen it and get your thoughts on it.
6: The United States Steel Building was creaking, really creaking. And we thought it was going to fall down. The truth is it creaked a lot. It creaked. It still creaks. But it never came down. And I'll never forget two firemen. We thought it was coming down on top of us. And two firemen, big, strong guys. And I'm not the smallest guy in the world. They grabbed me under the arm and said, got to get out of here. And they literally lifted me up. This is not easy to do. I'm big. They lifted me up and they started running with me. I said, fellas, I can run myself. But they were amazing, but they thought it was coming down. It didn't come down.
0: I should note that there's no evidence backing up Donald Trump's claim about the firefighters carrying him to safety shortly after the attack. This is an attack that sent the country reeling, country still in many ways reeling from that. What did you make of what he had to say there?
5: Well, he's a persistent liar and a narcissist and honestly suffering from dementia. We've seen that over and over again. Just compare how he was when he ran in 2015. You could disagree with him back then, but he didn't sound truly out of his mind. Now he does. And of course, he's making this up. This absolutely is untrue. He's hoping that the American public are going to somehow see whatever picture he's painting now, but not reality. And I can tell you that I think the American public can see now when they go to the grocery store, when they go to fill up their gas tank, when they're going to fill up the tractor at the farm. They can see that Donald Trump has been bad for them and they want something different. So these lies, he's been telling these all along, by the way, but these are whoppers now. I mean, he's truly making things up that we all know. Absolutely untrue. I mean, the history shows that story he just told is absolutely untrue. So I think he's just proving what many people are now coming to see, which is Donald Trump shouldn't be president. Remember, this man has his finger on the nuclear button. That's dangerous for us. And we've got to have a Congress that's going to stand up to him and push back, not take us into new wars, and frankly, try to calm the waters. I mean, we've got 28 months left of this presidency. We're going to have to make sure that we've got a Congress that's keeping him in check.
0: We need one that has a backbone, a spine, something. Governor Pritzker, we have to take a very quick break. I'm going to ask you just to stay right where you are because there is another absolutely bonkers corruption scandal out of the Trump administration that I just have to ask you about. We're going to talk about it when we come back.

0: very close advisor Corey Lewandowski allegedly tried to sell government services for personal gain as he effectively controlled billions of dollars in spending at the department. And Lewandowski denies any wrongdoing. But according to the Journal's reporting, while Lewandowski was at DHS, he approached senior officials from Qatar with a proposal. According to people familiar with his pitch, Lewandowski told them that if they hired him on the side, he could help the country with any issues that fall under his purview, such as visas. Lewandowski allegedly didn't just pitch Qatar. He also pitched the UAE with a similar offer. Sources told the Journal that both countries declined, but the Journal's latest piece follows their exclusive reporting from July that the department's internal watchdog found evidence that Lewandowski may have been involved in improperly awarding government contracts while working as a special government employee and Kristi Noem's top close advisor. And if all of this sounds, well, potentially criminal to you, well, Corey Lewandowski appears to have a plan for that, too. Because the Journal also reports that Lewandowski has told people close to him he expects the president would pardon him in the event of a criminal case. A lawyer for Lewandowski denied that claim to the Journal. But still, we're back with Illinois Governor J.B. Pritzker. Governor, there is not a whole lot that shocks us anymore. I'm sure you're not shocked by a whole lot. But Corey Lewandowski was reportedly essentially looking for side deals while wielding enormous influence inside the Department of Homeland Security. Well, by the way, they were terrorizing cities like the city of Chicago. What's your reaction to this story?
1: Well, corruption abounds in this administration. I mean, every one of the administration officials you just mentioned, as well as many others, are, well, in for the grift. And we've seen this not just with the Corey Lewandowski, who's obviously using, and think about this, at the Department of Homeland Security, which is supposed to keep our country safe from foreign interference and foreign wars and attacks, he's essentially selling out to foreign governments, some of which are really on the fence about whether they're with us or not with us. And that's happened over and over again. And look, you can see it even in the White House with the president and his family. The drone companies that both of his sons own pieces, major pieces of, are now getting funding from the Pentagon. And they're selling during the Iran war. They're selling these offensive drones and defensive drones to the very countries in the Middle East that are under attack by Iran. We caused that war by starting it, and now his sons are making money off of that war, profiteering at a minimum, absolutely criminal. The president is probably going to pardon them, even though it's very obvious they've broken the law. And so the question is, you know, what will we do post this presidency to go after these folks? And I can at least tell you that here in Illinois, we created an accountability commission. It was created around ICE and CBP and going after those officials, including Kristi Noem and potentially Corey Lewandowski. But we're going to have to do it in a civil fashion, not criminal fashion, if he pardons them. And when he pardons them, it's simply about everybody walking away with tremendous profits that they've made off the grift and off of the taxpayers, the very taxpayers who now can't afford groceries, can't afford their gas. I mean, this is it's enough. That's why we need to elect a Democratic Congress in November.
0: No question about it. Let me ask you about something around the election, which I know you've thought a lot about, we've talked a lot about. Kristi Noem, she's and her close friend Corey Lewandowski, they're not no longer in charge, of course, but Mark Wayne Mullen seems to be using a version of the same playbook. I mean, he has not ruled out sending federal agents to polling places. There's still a lot of uncertainty about mailing ballots, which I know go out in Illinois in the next couple of weeks. There's concern about what could happen with the military around the election or post-election. What are you looking toward or planning for at this point in time, just to be prepared for any scenario? What is going through your head? What are you preparing for?
1: Well, look at all the ways in which they're attempting to interfere with the election, including, of course, we had the mid-decade redistricting, and we're, you know, in court dealing with that. Missouri, of course, today. That's been happening. You've got the attack on mail-in ballots. You've got the attempt to potentially call out military or at least ICE and CBP around the election to deter people from showing up. Listen, I want every U.S. citizen to be able to go vote, but people are intimidated by a guy holding an automatic weapon standing near your polling places wearing a uniform. And, you know, usually a camouflage uniform, by the way. These are the same people that intimidated our neighbor. Mostly U.S. citizens, almost all U.S. citizens, in fact, that got detained by them. And so this is the kind of behavior and what they're attempting to do to corrupt the election in their favor. What we're doing, at least as governors, is talking to one another about, you know, and I don't want to talk about all the ways in which we're attempting to do this, but making sure that we have ways to escort people to the polls, make sure that we're communicating to the voters that they need to come out, even if they're a little afraid of the idea of somebody with an automatic weapon, camouflage uniform standing nearby, that they will be escorted into the polling place, and making sure that we're sending out early enough notifications to people that this might be happening in their local communities. So that is a way, making sure the American people know that this can be happening is going to make voters want to show up more, I believe. And I also want to point out that doing away with mail-in ballots hurts rural voters. It hurts military voters. It hurts the very people that voted for Donald Trump the last time and the time before and the time before that. So I think it's also going to have the if he actually wins in these cases, it's going to have a negative effect on people showing up to vote for his candidates.
0: And plus, he voted by mail. Let's just remind people there's also that, too. Governor J.B. Pritzker, I always appreciate that you are always candid and forward leaning about what people need to know and what they need to be prepared for. Thank you again for taking the time tonight.
1: Thank you. Great to see you.
0: Okay, coming up, we're going to talk about a brand new warning sign, a bit of a warning sign for Republicans, and one very important advantage for Democrats that they haven't had since 2008. David Plouffe is Barack Obama's former campaign manager, and he joins me next.

0: Okay. If you'll just indulge me for a second here, we're just going to nerd out again and show you kind of some interesting data. I promise it'll be worth it. Because every quarter, Gallup asks voting age Americans whether they consider themselves a Republican, a Democrat, or an independent. And Gallup has been doing this for a few decades now. And like presidential approval ratings, the answers tend to reflect how the country feels about the party in power. For example, if a certain political party is unpopular, fewer people tend to associate themselves with it, and vice versa, which makes the headline from the New York Times all the more notable. Here's what it was. More Americans are identifying as Democrats ahead of midterms. Now, if you look at this line graph, it shows an enormous 10-point gap between those who identify or lean Democrat and those who identify or lean Republican. And this is the biggest popularity gap, I should note, since 2008, when a young upstart Democratic senator named Barack Obama was elected to succeed a very unpopular Republican president, George W. Bush. Democrats clearly have a lot of momentum heading into November's midterms. But momentum is just that. And as the Times points out, shifts in party identification do not necessarily translate directly into votes, which means that a lot of work is left to be done. Joining me now is David Plouffe. He was Barack Obama's campaign manager in 2008. He also was a senior advisor for Kamala Harris's 2024 campaign. He's done about a million elections, and we're excited to announce he's rejoining MS Now as a political analyst. All right, great to see you. Nobody we all whose voice we need more in this moment to kind of walk us back down to earth and tell us when we should be excited. Okay, I want to start out by pointing that chart we just saw is a good chart. We like good news. That's a big thing for Democrats. It also doesn't account for about 12 percentage points that aren't, of course, in that data because it's 39 and 49. So independents or some who won't identify which way they lean. When you look at that chart and the move, what feels good about it to you? And what do you think people need to kind of be on planet Earth about?
1: Well, it reflects Donald Trump's, you know, almost historic unpopularity. He's getting close to where George W. Bush was in 06 and 08. So that's what it is. So it's good news if you're a Democrat because you're the only alternative in a two-party system for the most part. Mm-hmm. I think the challenges are, one, we have to win in a bunch of deep red territory. Mm-hmm. So we've got to keep improving those numbers as good as they are now. And I think to understand, and this may be more important post-election, it's not really because of anything the Democratic Party's done. This is just a protest. Now, I think there's going to be a few candidates, maybe hopefully more than a few, who really show the way forward, who overperform, who, because they have exciting ideas, they're new and interesting and different, show that Democrats may be able to win not just this election, but other elections in tough territory. But I think we should not take false hope from that. But it just shows the grave danger the Republican Party's in right now. And it means Democrats should compete everywhere they can, because elections like this don't come around very often.
0: Yeah, it's true. I mean, it feels there are feelings of 1996. There are feelings of 1994 and 2006. Although gerrymandering and other things are big factors here too. You mentioned kind of some of the ideas some of these candidates running have, and we should pay attention to them. Our friend Ben Rhodes he wrote an op-ed today in the New York Times. He had this line that I think you'd agree with, but I want to get your thoughts on it. He said, between now and November, the Democratic establishment should step back, and he thinks he means leadership too, and let a talented assortment of candidates be the face of the party. Doing so will give Democrats a chance to learn from what is working in different parts of the country. I think that's right. It's interesting because historically you'd have the Democratic leaders in the House and Senate out there campaigning a lot. Maybe they still will be raising money and things like that. But what do you make of that? And what does that look like in practice?
1: They should press the mute button and go away. And I'll say that facetiously.
0: Yeah.
1: You know, we have people who have to win Texas and Iowa and Ohio. When you and I worked together, those were battleground competitive states. The last two, there are not anymore.
0: Yeah.
1: Deep red House districts. So the only thing a national Democrat can do is harm those candidates who are out there trying to get every vote they can get. So I think Ben's right about that.
0: Yeah. Go home somewhere, put the mute button, and maybe
1: win. Particularly because Trump is not pressing the mute button.
0: No, he's not.
1: He's deeply unpopular, and he wants to be the major actor in this election, which is a godsend for Democrats.
0: He is, to your point, he is hosting a midterm convention, which is not a thing. He's doing that tomorrow and Thursday. This is, of course, up against NFL games. A bunch of Republicans are going to have to hightail themselves down there. One vulnerable Republican spoke with MS Now's Ali Vitale, and he basically said, Trump is the effing president. Get over it. As in, there's not much you can do. You go to the convention, you don't go to the convention. Like, you're tied to him no matter what. Do you agree with that? Or is there something Republicans should be doing? Does it matter if they go to the convention or not?
1: They haven't stood up to him in, 10 years. They're not going to stand up to him now. So if I'm a Republican candidate, it's political malpractice to go, but it's a huge headache if you don't go. I think the key thing in that statement was he's the president. And he only cares about himself. He doesn't care about the party. And he's running ads now, basically trumpeting his own accomplishments, which no voter who's going to be important in this election believes. So he's kind of astride the body politic right now. And that, to me, is going to be an important weapon for Democrats, because Republican candidates are going to get asked every day, well, Trump's running these ads or this convention, or Trump's out there, saying if people are closer to him, you're going to win. What do you say about that? And that is not the things Republicans who are trying to win very, very tough races in a really tough environment want to deal with right now.
0: I want to keep you here if you'll stay here with me, because we got to talk about ads, money, all sorts of things. And I wanted to ask you about a new political ad in particular. It's from Texas Republican Senate candidate Ken Paxton attacking Democrat James Tallarico and using an AI-generated version of Tallarico to do it. I don't want to platform it at all. We're not going to play it. But I think it's important that people see kind of what's happening here and what to recognize. So we're going to play a little portion of it, and then we'll talk about it after a quick break.
2: In the beginning, God was non-binary, and he wasn't a Christian.
0: We'll be right back.

0: Okay, we're back with former campaign manager for Barack Obama, David Plouffe. Okay, tis the season for political ads. We're in the middle of lots and lots of political ads. I just played a very small sliver of this ad that Ken Paxton is running against Tallarico, which is clearly AI generated. But I don't know that the average person necessarily can tell. It feels like this kind of new frontier for campaigns. What do you do if you're Tallarico about that? It's like taking a lot, some things he said in the past, some he's kind of disavowed, some are way out of context. What do you do with that?
1: Well, first of all, this is just going to be the new landscape.
0: Yeah.
1: So, and not just in politics, in the private sector, across every sector. It's so quick and inexpensive to make advertising and content now. So we're going to see more and more of this. That doesn't mean it's effective. So listen, every Texas voter that's going to be important in that election, swing voters, turnout, they're going to see a lot of James Tallarico. They already have. They're going to be able to judge him. So I think they're going to say this kind of BS to Paxton. And the other thing about it is Paxton is such a weak candidate. He himself, he's going to have to run a 100% negative campaign, I'd guess, all the way in. And, you know, it's a red state, so you probably want to paint Tallarico as much of a liberal as you can. But people are seeing Tallarico every day, so I don't think it's very effective. But this is going to be the new normal, not just in our politics, but in our society.
0: Yeah, and certainly, yeah, and in our political season as we emerge into a new one coming up next year. To your point about, I mean, the ads often tell you about what campaigns see as their vulnerabilities or their opportunities because they actually have to put money behind it, right? So I wanted to play kind of a mix of what's being, what the candidates in Michigan are running on, Mike Rogers and El Said, because I think it tells you a little bit about the race and get your thoughts on it.
2: After serving in the Army, I became a street agent in the FBI. I worked for years to help bring Osama bin Laden to justice. Abdul El Sayed runs around with a terrorist sympathizer who said America deserved 9/11.
3: When I became a dad, it changed the way I see the world. You decided to go to medical school to help people. This is about the next step. I might not have held office before, but we need new people thinking about the future now. Lower costs, better healthcare, jobs. A Michigan our kids deserve more time with each other.
0: I mean, it's essentially like a bio ad and then an ad like my opponent is scary.
1: Yeah.
0: Which kind of tells you about the race, I think.
1: Yeah. Well, that Rogers ad does seem like it was from 25 years ago.
0: Yeah, that's
1: kind
0: true.
1: Of quintessence. It's like the ad I used to make for like IEs and like the DCCC. It's like very dated. But yeah, I think he's got to try and bring El Sayed down. And I think what you see from Abdul is he understands that there's voters out there that he needs to convince. And he's continuing, obviously, to make the case against Rogers and against Trump and against inflation mm-hmm. and the Iran war. No one's been a bigger cheerleader of the Iran war than Mike Rogers, which I think is going to be much more important than Hassan Piker in that race. But Abdul does have to do a lot of positive, has to give people reassurance. You remember this from Obama's races. We had to continually reassure people. We maybe if it was an Aaron Sorkin screenplay, we wouldn't have had to do that. Mm-hmm. We had to keep reassuring people, you know, grandparents, you know, Patton's army, the things that gave people that sense of stability and like connection. And so I think he's doing a good job of that in Michigan.
0: Yeah. Introducing people, reminding people he's a dad and all of that. Exactly. A version of Patton's army, shall we call it. So Elon Musk is back spending money everywhere, it seems, or in a lot of places, I should say. He spent money in Texas, Ohio, Iowa. He's got some new ads. In Ohio and Iowa, they're both on gender-affirming care. They're both anti-trans ads, essentially. I'm not going to play them, but I just wonder about that play, too. I mean, we saw that play. You lived that play in 2024. We all watched it happen. In Ohio and Iowa, I mean, both have banned gender-affirming care for minors, and yet the ads make it still seem like this is a live issue. Is this something where it's Elon Musk doing a 2024 playbook? Is this something Democrats in those states need to worry about? What do you think?
1: Well, first of all, I think in 24, inflation, costs, Bidenomics was a bigger problem than transgender.
0: Sure.
1: This year, this is about costs. It's about the Iran war. It's about a

0: president who said he was going to do certain things, and he's either not done them or made them worse, and a whole party who's subservient to him. So I think issues on transgender, other issues, what Paxton's trying to do, I just think they're not core. And what I've learned in a lot of campaigns, and you have as well, is you can't change the channel on what people care about. Voters decide what an election's about. A politician can't tell them what an election's about. And people are in a lot of pain right now. And that's why the numbers that we started this discussion about are so bad for the Republican Party, because people paychecks are going less far. There are also growing concerns about AI. So people are feeling very, very unsettled. And these distractions from the Republicans, I don't think they generally have worked as well in the past as sometimes they're given credit for. They're certainly not going to work this year, because that is not what voters are going to decide their very important vote on.
1: Yeah, they want to change it to culture war, and it's really not. We only have about 30 seconds left, but let me ask you quickly just about J.B. Pritzker made this announcement about $20 million that he's going to put into races. Some of them were their crazy candidates somewhere. They're districts where Trump may have won in plus 10 districts. What do you think about that?
0: We should be playing everywhere we can. Back in 2006, you and I both lived that election.
1: Yeah.
0: There was a bunch of people who won that were on people's radar screen. So every long shot Senate race, every long shot House race, state legislative races, constitutional offices, if there's funding gaps, they should be, because we don't know the next time we're going to have tailwinds like this. I hope we have tailwinds like this in 28, but there's no guarantee. So this is the time where you have to win every single race possible to give yourself a stronger foundation for the next election. So it's very smart.
1: David Plouffe, thank you for being here as always.

0: That does it for me tonight. Thanks for being with us. The Lasso with Lawrence O'Donnell. The Lasso with Lawrence O'Donnell starts right now. Hey, Lawrence.
1: Hey, Jen. I'm back from vacation, rested and ready, and we've got another primary night.
0: Exactly. It was waiting for you to be rested and ready for the general election months ahead.
1: We're gonna start off with Ali Velshi, of course, this hour. Thanks, Jen.
0: Sounds great.
1: Thank you. Well, it is primary night in New Hampshire. Polls are closed. We have Ali Velshi at the big board. Ali, what's the latest? What do we know now?
2: We got an interesting race here. In the Senate race on the Democratic side, the Associated Press has predicted that Chris Pappas will be the victor here. Chris is a congressman from New Hampshire's 1st District. Look at this. With 52% in, he's leading by 24, almost 25,000 votes. His opponent, Karishma Manzoor, only has 28,000 votes at the moment. So his lead is almost as big as her total vote. He did send out an email earlier this week saying we're going to lose if this Democratic Socialist candidate were to win. He's thought of as a moderate Democrat. So this is an interesting race. The Senate race is going to be interesting. Part of the reason he was worried about it is look what's happened on the Republican side. John Sununu, brother of Chris Sununu, one-time senator, son of John Sununu, the governor, has been projected the winner there. Again, only 42% of that in, but the lead is quite decisive, 68 to 27%, a lead of 21,000 votes. Scott Brown, by the way, is the guy he's running against, which is interesting. His lead of 21,500 votes is more votes than Scott Brown got entirely. Scott Brown, the former senator from Massachusetts. So those are the two Senate races we're looking at in New Hampshire. There's still one very important House race, which I'm going to bring to you a little later on. Hopefully we'll have a conclusion to that one.
1: Thanks, Ali.
2: All right.
1: Thank you. Well, Donald Trump lost big in court today once again, and this time he might have to issue a bunch of pardons to cover the Trump-appointed officials at the IRS who may have committed 47,000 crimes. A federal appeals court today unanimously issued a permanent block on the IRS sharing tax return information with Donald Trump's completely out of control immigration and customs enforcement operation. It was obviously against the law to share a single piece of information about a single taxpayer. Sharing a single address was against the law. And everyone working at the IRS should have known that and should have objected to it, but they didn't, which exposes them to possible future criminal prosecution. The appeals court opinion today began this way. After the Watergate scandal exposed executive branch abuses of U.S. taxpayers' information to harass the administration's enemies, Congress enacted a prohibition against the Internal Revenue Service sharing tax return information with any other federal agency unless the requesting agency meets stringent conditions. In response to requests from Immigration and Customs Enforcement in the summer of 2025, the IRS developed a specialized procedure for disclosing return information. The procedure failed to ensure that ICE's requests complied with statutory requirements. The IRS nonetheless began using the procedure to disclose tens of thousands of records. Several groups sued. The IRS had turned over more than 47,000 records by the time the district court stayed the IRS from using the new procedure. The appeals court said today the IRS is now legally blocked from sharing any taxpayer information with ICE. And that was obviously the law even before the appeals court ruled. The appeals court reminded the IRS that sharing taxpayer information is a crime, saying, quote, the government and its personnel face steep civil and criminal consequences for willful disclosure of information. And so if you did Donald Trump's bidding on this one at the IRS, he will probably give you a pardon on the way out the door. But the disgrace you've achieved should follow you. The Wall Street Journal is reporting that Corey Lewandowski is expecting a pardon from Donald Trump for his investigation-worthy activities when he was working at the Department of Homeland Security. The Wall Street Journal reports that a representative says Lewandowski denies any wrongdoing. The corruption and law-breaking in the Trump regime is on a scale far beyond what we have ever seen before in American history. But 50 or 100 or 200 years from now, the story that future historians will no doubt be fascinated by and drawn to more than any other Trump regime story, more than the illegal and unconstitutional Trump tariffs, more than the Trump war in Iran, and more than the Trump corruption, will probably be what will appear to those historians to be the insanity of Donald Trump. Americans and the American news media have no experience with a situation like this. The British now agree that King George III was insane. That was an easy agreement to reach a couple of hundred years after the fact, but not obvious to the general population of Britain or the British colonies at the time. The American news media, understandably, has no idea how to cover a possibly insane president of the United States. That's movie stuff, an insane president. The American news media has no idea how to cover a president who could be slipping into dementia, as Donald Trump's father did. And when historians are studying the question of just how sane or utterly insane Donald Trump was in the presidency Labor Day weekend of 2026, this past weekend, will give them more public evidence of insanity of Donald Trump than King George III ever exhibited.

0: What is that, if not evidence of insanity? Donald Trump posted that. Donald Trump and Natalie Harp posted that. That's not a video of some hateful old man who lives in New Mexico and doesn't like the name of his state. That is a video of the president of the United States, a video that will live forever. That is a video of how the president of the United States sees himself. That is how the racist Natalie Harp, who helps him post this nonsense, and Donald Trump's other vile and racist flights of madness sees him. You can see in that video a decline in Donald Trump's mental health score. He wouldn't have done that during his first presidency. New Mexico was named New Mexico every single day of Donald Trump's first presidency, and he never thought of changing the name of that state, which is not within a president's power. That's what Donald Trump did on social media on Sunday. That's what he was doing while his war in Iran was raging anew, more than 6 months after Donald Trump promised his war would be over. And then yesterday, he posted a map of New Mexico with the new name he wants for New Mexico. And then he got right back to work trying to end the war in Iran and trying to end Vladimir Putin's war in Ukraine and trying to pay down the national debt as he has promised he would and trying to make life more affordable in the United States and bring prices down and cut inflation and get the price of gas down. Well, no, he actually didn't do any of that yesterday. What he did after posting a map of New Mexico with its name changed to New America was to post another map of New Mexico with the name changed to New America. And then another one. And then another one. And then another one. Because it appears the president of the United States is insane. And that is the single biggest news story in the world. No Republican has stepped forward to offer us an explanation of what Donald Trump was doing with the map of New Mexico. No one at the White House has tried to explain it. And so, since we cannot attribute it to some new medication he is taking that is misfiring, we are left to guess what is wrong with the president of the United States. We are left to guess about the mental health of the president of the United States. And there is not a single bit of evidence that Donald Trump is actually mentally healthy. What evidence would you use for that? If you were trying to make the claim that Donald Trump is mentally healthy, what would you use? What would be the evidence you'd submit for that? Every bit of public evidence we have, every bit of public evidence Donald Trump personally gives us, overwhelmingly indicates that he has lost his mind. The president of the United States has lost his mind, and that is not a Hollywood screenplay. Here he is yesterday, doing something no other president of the United States would ever dream of doing, and that is comparing himself to every other president and naming himself the greatest with a much bigger picture of himself than any of the other presidents. And ranked at the very bottom as the worst are Barack Obama and Joe Biden, of course. This post is a map of the madness of Donald Trump. It is a map of Donald Trump's madness. This post is why Donald Trump is failing so miserably at his job. This post shows that Donald Trump doesn't understand the job. This post shows that Donald Trump has no respect for the job and he has no decency. And this post from Sunday shows how unsatisfied Donald Trump is with himself and how much he wishes he were some kind of muscular tough guy who could win a physical fight with someone. It is also evidence that the president of the United States is insane. That's what it also is. It's not a proof. But I would ask the defenders of Donald Trump's sanity, if there are any, the people who might insist that he has not lost his mind, to please explain this. None of them have. Not one elected Republican in Washington has explained any of the social media madness exhibited by Donald Trump so proudly on Labor Day weekend. What is this, if not a hallucination of a madman seeing himself in the company of the general who had to fight against the madness of King George III? Donald Trump would never have the bravery to even get on a horse. Never mind fight in a war. But yesterday, he and Natalie Harp decided to depict him as a Navy battle commander in his own war, presumably right in the middle of the Strait of Hormuz. Not a single president who has ever served as commander-in-chief in wartime has ever tried to make a cartoon of that war and insert himself in that cartoon. It took the sheer madness of Donald Trump on the morning of Labor Day, when he was supposed to be finding a way to end his war, to instead play games with his war on social media. Once again this weekend, Donald Trump posted a map of the Strait of Hormuz calling it U.S. territory, and not a single elected Republican anywhere in the country objected to that in any way, and the news media didn't mention it because they have all grown used to the madness and delusions of Donald Trump. Donald Trump keeps publicly threatening to destroy Iran's oil facilities at Karg Island. And on Sunday, he did what no military commander or commander-in-chief would ever do, and render a fake image of an attack that he has not yet ordered, but pretends that he's going to order every day. Imagine Franklin Roosevelt issuing a cartoon of the D-Day invasion before the D-Day invasion, which was, in fact, the best-kept secret of World War II. It gets worse. Donald Trump went nuclear, no doubt with the help of Natalie Harp, on Sunday afternoon, while he was failing in the real war that he started. He went nuclear when he posted this image of him ordering two simultaneous nuclear attacks on this planet, on two different countries. Two nuclear attacks. And the American news media has been numbed into taking this in stride now, even on days like Sunday and Monday, when Donald Trump is obviously in some kind of very severe mental collapse. On Sunday, the President of the United States posted, with the help of Natalie Harp, this hallucination of him standing among creatures that do not exist. This is what the 25th Amendment was written for, to remove a president like this. Donald Trump did all that, and it didn't create six-inch headlines in the New York Times saying the president is obviously insane. Because Donald Trump's mental collapse into hallucination and fantasy has been ongoing now in a way that people have unfortunately grown too accustomed to. So that when Donald Trump and Natalie Harp post hallucinations like this, most Americans might never know about it. And then yesterday, when Donald Trump implicitly declares war on dozens of countries with this map of him somehow taking over all of North America, Central America, and the Caribbean, including some of the poorest countries in the world, along with Greenland and Iceland, it passes without comment. This map would involve the seizure of British territory, the map that we just had up there, that showed him seizing all of the Caribbean territories. That involves British territory in the Caribbean, French territory in the Caribbean. And both France and Britain are nuclear powers. So that, of course, is going to war with nuclear powers. And remember, Britain was willing to go to war over the Falkland Islands, which were a lot less valuable than the British Virgin Islands that Donald Trump was seizing in that image there. Not one elected Republican in Washington defended that map of Donald Trump taking over the northern Western Hemisphere. Not one of them said, hey, this is a great idea, let's do this. The cowardly Donald Trump, who illegally started a trade war with Canada while he was losing his war with Iran, posted this deeply perverse image on Sunday. Canada's Prime Minister Mark Carney, who was on Harvard's hockey team, one of the best college hockey teams in the country, need not reply to this kind of sickness and jealousy from the deeply sick man who could not even stand on hockey skates. Imagine Donald Trump at any point in his life trying to stand on skates. But Donald Trump did get response today After he said something about 9/11 that has been fact-checked in the past and found to be unsupported by any publicly available facts, Donald Trump claimed today that he was at Ground Zero in Lower Manhattan right after the attacks of 9/11. He used the phrase right after. Some people took the phrase right after to mean that day on 9/11, which is provably false. Donald Trump didn't come close to Ground Zero on 9/11. The Poynter Institute fact-checked this in 2023, saying news accounts from that time put Trump about 4 miles from Ground Zero on September 11th, 2001, and footage shows him blocks away on September 13th and September 18th. None of those images or reports show him amid fire and ashes, and there is no record he was directly involved with first responders at the scene or that he sent hundreds of workers to aid the recovery. When asked, Trump has not provided evidence to corroborate the claims. Donald Trump made those claims again today.
1: I'll never forget two firemen. We thought it was coming down on top of us, and two firemen, big, strong guys, and I'm not the smallest guy in the world. They grabbed me under the arm and said, got to get out of here. And they literally lifted me up. This is not easy to do. I'm big. They lifted me up and they started running with me. I said, fellas, I can run myself. But they were amazing, but they thought it was coming down. It didn't come down.
0: No one lifted him up. That's a new version of the story. In previous tellings, the firefighters didn't lift him up. In fact, in a previous telling, he claims he ran as fast as the firefighters did. If Donald Trump had gotten near the site of Ground Zero when the search for bodies was still going on, as he claims in that statement that he did, Donald Trump would have made sure there were photographs of him there. There were photographs of many other people there. Photographers were allowed right there. Right there in the heart of Ground Zero. News photographers were there. And Donald Trump has always been accustomed to lying his way through things like this with the news media. He was accused today by many observers of trying to steal the valor of the firefighters who really were working there at that time, and the police officers and all of the first responders and the construction workers and everyone who was doing the heroic work there. Donald Trump was trying to claim, in effect, that he was one of them. That's not true. That's Donald Trump lying about 9/11. But Donald Trump has done worse than tell that lie. Donald Trump has tried to steal the grief of the people who actually lost loved ones that day. Here he is in the South Carolina Republican primary debate in 2016, telling the vicious lie that he lost hundreds of friends on 9/11.
2: How did he keep us safe when the World Trade Center came down? The world, I lost hundreds of friends.
0: I immediately, 10 years ago, the moment he said that, I immediately tweeted that that was a lie. And the next day on Meet the Press, Donald Trump reduced his lie that I caught him in that night. And no one else commented on it that night, by the way. But the next morning, he reduced his lie from hundreds of friends to many, many friends.
1: I was there. I lost many, many friends in that tragedy.
0: And once again, I immediately tweeted, as soon as he said that, that that was also a lie. And no one else caught it. That was it. Just me saying that he was lying. And here's the interesting thing. Donald Trump, who very much paid attention to my tweets in those days, never said it again. He never told that lie again. He didn't want anyone else to catch him in that lie. Donald Trump saw my tweets about his lying, about losing friends on 9/11, and that was enough in those days to shut him up about that. Forever. He never said it again. Donald Trump lost zero friends on 9/11. Donald Trump attended zero 9/11 funerals. Zero. But Donald Trump did try to steal the grief of the people who had to arrange those funerals, the people who attended those funerals, the people who were too injured to attend the funerals of their friends and co-workers. Donald Trump tried to steal their grief. Donald Trump tried to steal the grief of children who lost parents that day. It was the same deep perversion that was on display 10 years ago in that South Carolina presidential debate that has now expanded in so many twisted ways to create the madness Donald Trump now displays on social media. The New York Times reports today that the surge in oil prices toward $100 a barrel, quote, reflected the market's recognition that there is no end in sight for the conflict in the Middle East, which has disrupted oil flows, two vital arteries, the Strait of Hormuz and the Red Sea. No end in sight. And there is no end in sight for the madness of the man who started the war with Iran and in his hallucinations sees himself as the president of the Western Hemisphere and sees himself sitting beside George Washington in a gold-drenched Oval Office on the same day that he hallucinates himself in a hockey fight with the Prime Minister of Canada. Future historians will surely have the advantage of AI tools for diagnosing mental illness in historical figures, analyzing the decline of their speech patterns possibly, and who knows what other methods. But for Donald Trump, historians will have no struggle assessing his mental health. It will be easier than assessing the mental health of King George III. Donald Trump has already given historians the map of his madness.

0: come back, and they're working under 50-story buildings that you don't know if they're going to fall down. So it's a terrible thing for the workers, and it's a terrible thing for the world, really.
1: So there's a few things to notice in what Donald Trump said that day. First of all, everything you just heard him say was public information. We already had reports of those whistles telling the workers to move away from danger during the recovery work. Every single thing he just said was public information. So he could just be pretending that he had actually witnessed it up close himself. He had that information just like the rest of us had that information, and every news consumer had that information before he ever said it on TV. And notice that he did not tell the story then, 2 days after 9/11, that he told today about being personally rushed away from a dangerous situation by two firefighters. And this is another piece of this. If you watch the whole thing, which we'll make available on social media, it's about a 3.5-4 minute interview at that time. Donald Trump, lying though he may be throughout the whole thing, is completely coherent all the way through his rap. You can watch it as an illustration of the decline in Donald Trump's mental capacity over the last 25 years. It is right there in that video. He may be lying throughout the whole thing, but he does speak English. The sentences follow on each other. He doesn't ramble on. He doesn't change the subject. He actually responds to the questions, things that he couldn't possibly have the mental capacity to do today. Leading off our discussion tonight is Senator Peter Welch of Vermont. He's a member of the Senate Judiciary Committee and the Senate Finance Committee. Senator, thank you very much for joining us tonight. You know, when we start off the work week here, there are so many accumulated outrages by Donald Trump over a typical weekend. I'm going to let you choose from the menu of madness that was visited upon us over this 3-day weekend of where you would begin and thinking about where we are tonight.
2: Well, you know, you make a very compelling case about the 25th Amendment. But there's a couple of other issues. One is the corruption of Donald Trump and his family, $2 billion they made in the first year of his presidency. But the other is cruelty. And then the third is character. I mean, what Donald Trump has demonstrated, and I think people are getting wise to this and alarmed by it, is that character doesn't matter to him. And I do think that when the voters go to the polls, character is going to be on their mind. There needs to be a restoration of character as a quality among our political leaders. And it is clearly something that has missed Donald Trump by a country mile.
1: So while Donald Trump is failing with his war in Iran, which he said would be over 6 months ago, he now starts a trade war. You're a neighboring state to Canada. How has that affected Vermont?
2: It's really brutal. This is the cruelty I'm talking about, a 50% tariff. This is not just about making it inconvenient for businesses and more difficult. And it's not about punitive tariffs that are going to cost some jobs. This is going to destroy companies. There's a manufacturer of snow moving equipment. They had $500,000 sales all set to go. Now the cost is going to be $250,000 more. Those sales collapse. We had a cheesemaker that was importing a cheesemaking machine, very sophisticated, from Canada, $1 million. They're going to have to pay $500,000 more. They're not going to be able to do it. They also lost the $1 million cheese contract in Canada. So what is happening now as a result of this Trump arbitrary tariff, where he has no authority to do it and no pushback from my Republican colleagues, is that businesses literally face existential threats. They could lose their companies. This is cruel. And it serves no purpose whatsoever to benefit anybody on either side of the border. So we're appalled by it, and we're hurt by it, and we're threatened by it. Vermont, by the way, is one of 34 states where Canada is our major trading partner. So if you want to put a bullseye on the back of the U.S. economy, Trump did it with this arbitrary trade war that he just started.
1: So we had record high gas prices and record high diesel prices for Labor Day weekend. Never paid so much on a Labor Day weekend before in history of tracking these prices. This is something Donald Trump has obviously done nothing to address and continues to do nothing to address. Are voters understand it? Do they expect at this point that there's anything that can happen to this? Or are they locked in now the way the New York Times is saying the market seems to see there's no end in sight to Donald Trump's war, therefore no end in sight to these gasoline and diesel prices?
2: I think people are really losing whatever confidence they had in Trump among the Trump voters. I think they're losing it. I mean, Trump is a very disruptive figure. And I think for a lot of people, that indicated that he was on their side because things weren't going well. But now what's become very apparent is he's on his own side. What he's done is enriched himself. And then the other factor that I think is penetrating is the guy really, is he stable? I mean, you just laid out an incredible narrative about a leader who's off the rails. But the day-to-day reality for people, for farmers who are paying 40% more for fertilizer, who are getting hammered by the diesel prices, is really coming home. And what I find very sad in the U.S. Senate is that my Republican colleagues won't stand up to the abuse of authority. The Senate has authority about tariffs. The president doesn't. These are all totally illegal. And my Republican colleagues have to put their constituents ahead of their fear of Donald Trump. We've got to repeal these. Senator Gillibrand and I have a bill that would do that and repay everybody for what they've paid for in these illegal tariffs.
1: Senator Peter Welch, thank you very much for starting off our discussions tonight.
2: Thank you.
1: Coming up, Donald Trump's latest threat against Canada put more than 1,000 Kansas jobs in the middle of his escalating trade war. Donald Trump is now threatening jobs in Canada, in Kansas, because of his Canadian trade war. The Democratic candidate for Senate in Kansas

0: We've got more results from New Hampshire tonight. Ali Velci, what's the latest?
1: All right, I told you earlier that, Chris Pappas, has won the Senate race in New Hampshire, but he was a congressman, so I want to go to his House seat right now. I was hoping that when I came back this time we'd have a result, but we don't. 65% of the vote is in. Stephanie Shaheen, the daughter of Gene Shaheen, the outgoing Democratic senator, is in the lead here, but just by 1,056 votes over Maura Sullivan, who's a little more moderate than she is. We just don't have enough information to make a call on this race just yet. But I do want to show you something else that's really interesting. This is a state, New Hampshire, that has more registered Republicans than Democrats. And right now, we have 123,000 expected Republican votes, about 56,000 remaining. But the important number is 123. This is a state with more registered Republicans and Democrats. Look at the number of Democratic votes we're expecting tonight. This has been going up all night. It's now 160,000. So this is the whole enthusiasm thing we're talking about. There are far fewer Democrats, registered Democrats in New Hampshire, and yet almost 50,000, 40,000 more have voted in this election tonight.
0: Thanks for that one. That seems like the most important number of the night.
1: Yeah, thank you.
0: Thank you. Well, yesterday, Labor Day, at 1:39 p.m., the busy President of the United States said, no more selling Bombardier in the United States. Their products aren't good enough. The Canadian aircraft manufacturer Bombardier has a United States headquarters in Wichita, Kansas, where the company says it supports tens of thousands of jobs across the United States. Today, the New York Times reported this about Kansas Republican Senator Roger Marshall. Mr. Marshall, a Republican who is seeking re-election this fall, filed lawsuits against more than 700 patients with outstanding bills during his decades-long career as an obstetrician-gynecologist, according to a New York Times analysis of Kansas court records. Joining us now is Reverend Adam Hamilton, the founding pastor of the United Methodist Church of the Resurrection. He is the Democratic nominee for United States Senate in Kansas. Thank you very much for joining us tonight. I want to begin with the situation, the employment situation in Wichita, which Donald Trump seems now to be threatening, trying to harm a Canadian company that also has a headquarters in your state. What is your reaction to that?
2: Well, there are 1,200 jobs in Lawrence or in Wichita, Kansas, from Bombardier, and the president's statements are disastrous. Those 1,200 are really high-paying jobs. This is an important place. It is the U.S. headquarters for Bombardier, and it's unfathomable, actually, that our president would make the statements that he did. And one of our senators spoke up immediately and said, this is not okay. Roger Marshall, my opponent, took a day to finally speak up and say, Mr. President, maybe we need to look at this. But this is disastrous for Kansas. And Kansas, we do $4 billion worth of trade we export to Wichita or to Canada. And I just want you to imagine, the impact of insulting one of our biggest trading partners as happened yesterday. And this has happened consistently over the last couple of weeks. It's a disaster for Wichita and for Kansas.
0: And just casually, a president throwing in there a claim that the aircraft that they build, that you build there in Wichita, aren't any good. I mean, these are these are world-class aircraft manufacturer, and everyone knows that.
2: Yeah, again, insulting one of your largest trading partners is never a good idea. It's never a good approach, and it ends up hurting Kansas, not just for Bombardier, but for all of the other exports that we do with Canada. It's just not the way things should be done. But again, you're expecting, we've kind of come to expect that the president's going to say things that are, unhelpful. You do anticipate the fact that your senators are going to speak up and say this is not okay. And this is really not okay.
0: I want to go to this breaking news today from the New York Times about your opponent. He's a physician, was a physician, he's a senator now. The reporting includes him putting people in jail, sending out basically sheriffs to get people and jail them for not paying his bills that they claim that they very credibly portrayed as something they couldn't afford, including people who owed him about $120. And this is a guy with a worth of at least $9 million.
2: Well, it's unfathomable, really. I read the story this morning as well. And the idea that a physician would have lawsuits filed against 700 people who were low-income people struggling to pay their bills. And again, as you said, as low as $100 was the least amount somebody owed, and he sued them. And then 81 of them, police came to arrest them. Somebody came to arrest them. And when they came to arrest them, there was one woman, she was 8 months pregnant. And she asked, really begged the officer, please don't put handcuffs in front of me, on my hands, in front of my children. Please don't do that. What's more unfathomable to me is the fact that this is the same senator who last year voted to take health care away from 36,000 people by no longer including the subsidies. So these are people who are working people, struggling, take the subsidies away, and then 15,000 people who lost their Medicaid benefits. So here's a man who sued people and had some of them arrested in order to, you know, retrieve their payments, and then took away the capacity for people to have health insurance who were low-income people. It just, you look at this and say, really? You know, we have to do better than this. This is just not who we are as Kansans. It's not who we are as Americans. We've got to do better.
0: Adam Hamilton, Democratic candidate for Senate in Kansas, thank you very much for joining us tonight.
2: Lawrence, thank you very much. Have a great day.
0: Thank you. And coming up, an ICE agent has been charged with lying to investigators in Minnesota. Hennepin County Attorney Mary Moore.

0: Federal prosecutors have charged Immigration and Customs Enforcement Officer Christian Castro with six counts of making false statements to federal officers. The federal charges against Officer Castro are not for shooting Venezuelan immigrant Julio Cesar Sosa Celis. They are not for firing his weapon through a door of a Minnesota residence and leaving a bullet in the wall of a child's bedroom. The charges are only for the lies that he told the FBI about the case. The federal charges come after Minnesota state prosecutors charge Officer Castro on May 18th of this year with four counts of second-degree assault with a dangerous weapon for the shooting. Texas Republican Governor Greg Abbott has refused to authorize the extradition of Officer Castro to Minnesota to face those state charges. Officer Castro is scheduled to appear in federal court in Minnesota on September 18th. Joining us now is Hennepin County Attorney Mary Moriarty. Thank you very much for joining us tonight. How does this new federal case interact with or affect your state prosecution?
1: It doesn't really impact our prosecution much, except for the fact that, as you reported there, Governor Abbott refused to sign the extradition papers to extradite Castro to Minnesota. He delayed until 90 days ran. And in Texas, if you are in custody for 90 days without the extradition papers being signed, you have to be released. And so even though we had an active warrant and still do, Castro was out of custody. The federal charges help us in that he has to appear in court, as you noted, on the 18th. We believe he will turn himself in on our state court charges before that, or if he doesn't, he'll be brought to the jail after he makes that appearance. So the way that does help us is that we get him up here and we can start our prosecution.
0: So you're going to be prosecuting on the actual shooting itself. Why do you think the federal charges do not include the shooting?
1: You know, I've looked at the indictment, and it's interesting in that it outlines the fact that Castro shot into the house and shot Julio Sosa Celis. So it outlines all of the same facts that we charged. And in fact, we shared all of our evidence in the Castro case with the U.S. Attorney's Office. I am hearing the same thing everybody else is, which was there was somewhat of a disagreement between our local U.S. Attorney's Office and Maine Justice or the administration. And the administration or Maine Justice decided that these would be the charges.

0: We have no control over that, and it does not impact our charges at all. We are going forward with our charges of assault with a deadly weapon.
1: So when he shows up at federal court on September 18th, you're going to be there when that procedure's over to take him into custody for your case?
0: So our Bureau of Criminal Apprehension, I imagine, will be there waiting for him to take him into custody. But we have had some conversations with his counsel, and certainly it would be better for him if he turned himself in on our state court charges. He will have to appear before a judge who will decide whether he will be in or out of custody. If he is out of custody, then we will prosecute our case, and the U.S. Attorney's Office can prosecute their case. If he's in custody, we'll prosecute our case. He will still be out of custody because the judge granted bond in that federal case.
1: Do you know which one of these cases will go first?
0: I don't think it's a matter of going first anymore. That would have been a problem if he had been in custody on both cases. But as I said, the judge in the federal case did grant him bond, so he is out of custody. Federal cases have usually move a little slower, but we can go ahead at the same time. We, of course, are going to expect a removal motion to try to remove the state case into federal court. And as people know by now, even if it gets removed to federal court, we will continue to prosecute. So I'm sure we'll be having some discussions with the U.S. Attorney's Office, but the fact that there are federal charges does not or should not delay our state charges.
1: Mary Moriarty, thank you very much for joining us tonight.
0: Thank you.
1: We'll be right back.

0: that with his Trumpapalooza over the next couple of nights. But I'm not sure that that horse might be out of the barn.
1: Yeah, we'll see. Thanks.
0: All right. You have a good night.
1: Thank you.
0: The 11th hour starts now. Tonight, don't look now, but the big board is fired up, and I'm about to explain why. For all intents and purposes, the general election is here. Plus, what a time for Republicans to launch their final push on the heels of another costly trade war on top of an affordability crisis that tracks very closely to the president's deeply unpopular war on Iran. Plus, you won't want to miss tonight's Nightlight. There's something for everyone in tonight's story, a massive construction project, a suspiciously timed political donation, and hockey. Good evening. It is Tuesday, September the 8th, 56 days until the midterm elections. And for one of the final times this year, voters are casting primary ballot. Tonight, New Hampshire held its primaries. Let me tell you about a few of the stories here. The Associated Press has projected that the Congressman Chris Pappas will be the Democratic candidate for Senate with 65% of the vote, a lead of 33,000 votes over Karishma Manzoor, who is a Democratic socialist. Look at that. His 66% of the vote is in, and right now his lead is almost as many votes as she got in total. We just updated that to 66% in, but Chris Pappas is going to win. You can see here, he's won almost every one of the towns in New Hampshire, with the exception of about three. Now, one of the things he put out there was a warning that if they do vote for a Democratic socialist, that Maine, which has generally been thought of as fairly safe in terms of a Democratic Senate seat, might be in danger. And part of that is because on the Republican side of the ledger, John Sununu is now projected to be the candidate. 59% of the vote in. Again, he's got 68.5 versus Scott Brown's 26.4. The difference, the lead, is more votes than Scott Brown got. You'll, of course, remember Scott Brown. He was a United States senator from Massachusetts until he moved to New Hampshire. But John Sununu is part of the Sununu family, his brother Chris, his father John. It's a well-known name, a well-respected name in New Hampshire. So there was a concern that Sununu is competitive in this race. He was a United States senator. There's another race in here I want to show you about. This is Chris Pappas' congressional district, New Hampshire 1. We have two-thirds of the vote in right now. I'm sorry, that's on the Republican side. We've got a projected winner. We knew that. But on the Democratic side, 71% of the vote in. We do not have a projected winner here. Stephanie Shaheen, also the daughter of the outgoing Democratic Senator, Jean Shaheen, has got 37.3% of the vote. Maura Sullivan, who's, you know, a little bit to the right of her, has got 35.4. Too early to be able to call this particular race. But here's a story I want to tell you about this particular race in New Hampshire, and it's about turnout. Part of the thing that I want to tell you about is how there are, in fact, more registered Republicans in New Hampshire than there are registered Democrats. There are also a lot of independents, but there are 121,708 Republican ballots cast tonight. Take a look at how many Democratic ballots are cast tonight. 158,000. Lots more Democrats showing up to vote in New Hampshire than Republicans in a state that has more registered Republicans than Democrats. Just an interesting data point for you to think about. All right. I want to go somewhere else now that we're sort of finished with primary season. With New Hampshire's primary settled, it is really officially general election season. And the only primaries remaining are Rhode Island tomorrow and Delaware next Tuesday, but neither of those feature key races that we're following. For all intents and purposes, the starting gun for the general election has been fired, and the timing for Donald Trump and Republicans is a bit awkward. Take a look at this. This is a Reuters Ipsos poll. Donald Trump's overall approval rating sits at 33%, 63% disapprove. And don't worry about cherry-picking polls. Most of the polls show the same thing. On the economy, it's even worse for Donald Trump. Only 28% approve of Donald Trump's handling of the economy. 65% disapprove. You talk to people about the Iran war, you see similar numbers. Now, according to AAA, this is where much of the problem lies. Labor Day travelers saw the highest gas prices ever for this time of year. The day before Trump began his war with Iran, a gallon of gas cost $2.98. The average price for a gallon of gas now is $4.15. Worse, by the way, even though you probably don't think about this a lot, is the price of diesel. You may not use diesel, but the food you eat, the clothes you wear, the other goods you buy are pretty much all transported across the country via diesel trucks, not to mention the fact that farming equipment uses diesel. According to the American Trucking Association, nearly 73% of the nation's freight shipments are done by truck, and nearly all transport trucks use diesel gas. Since the start of the war, diesel prices have gone from $3.76 a gallon to $5.90. That's a 57% increase. There are estimates that this will hit $6 very soon. Any chance of easing prices before November feels unlikely. Even today, the U.S. and Iran exchanged strikes and more ships are being bombarded in the Strait of Hormuz. On top of that, Canada's retaliatory measures against Trump's tariffs took place today, making hundreds of millions of dollars of American goods more difficult to sell to one of our top export partners. It's one battle after another for Americans who are simply seeking relief from high prices. But ask Donald Trump and Republicans, and they've got plenty to brag about. They're gathering tomorrow in Dallas for a first-of-its-kind midterm convention. Yeah, that's not actually a thing. But it's going to be 3 days of speeches and panels and celebrations dubbed by the RNC itself as, quote, Trumpapalooza. That's what they call it. Not all Republicans are attending, though. Susan Collins of Maine, John Sununu of Maine, who just won his primary tonight. Of New Hampshire, who just won his primary tonight. Dan Sullivan of Alaska. All Republican Senate candidates who are in tough races are staying as far away from that event as they can be. Regardless, the goal is to fix this looming enthusiasm gap that I was just talking about between Democratic and Republican voters. In a recent Ipsos Reuters poll, 56%, let me show it to you, 57% of Democrats were enthusiastic about voting, outpacing 49% of Republicans who feel enthusiastic about voting. Even tonight, that Democratic enthusiasm showed. In a state with more registered Republicans than Democrats, there were more Democratic votes cast than Republican ones. Now, Trump has already begged supporters to pretend he's on the ballot in an effort to drum up enthusiasm. This week's GOP midterm convention, conceived and planned entirely by Trump, is yet another way of making the midterm elections all about Trump. And considering everything I've just told you, that's a super big gamble. All right, joining me now, Abby Livingston, contributor at Puck News, Hunter Walker, investigative reporter and Talking Points Memo, and Max Rose, former Democratic congressman from New York. Welcome to all of you. Thank you for being here. This is getting to be a nice habit. Although the one that's going to end fairly soon, because this was really the last big primary that we're thinking about, but then the election starts. And that's a different game. Max, I'm going to talk to you about that, because you've been through both of these processes, right? A primary, and then something changes, sort of the beginning of September. People are back from vacation. They're thinking about this. The money starts getting spent.
2: Yeah, everything changes. You know, first of all, broadcast TV is still a real thing.
0: Right.
2: Okay, and for most of these primaries, there's probably been minimal spending on broadcast. Once that starts to drop, people really, particularly older voters, really start to wake up. The other thing, though, here is what most of these primary campaigns have been about is positive messaging, because they only have so much money.
0: Right.
2: What many of these candidates will now start to experience on both sides is a deluge of negative spending. That's all the Republican Party has right now. One, it's going to come from super PACs. The second is they have nothing positive to run on.
0: Right.
2: They tanked the economy. They failed on every positive political objective they could have possibly had. So they're just going to try to vilify their opponents. And Democrats are going to brace for it.
0: Texas. We just don't ever not talk about Texas. for all sorts of reasons. This isn't about the political situation. This is about the fact that they're using Texas to gin up enthusiasm. Republicans are. There's no such thing as a midterm convention, but Donald Trump has invented one. This is his show. And for two nights, they're going to try and do something. They've also said this is to help Ken Paxton.
3: Yeah, so the most delighted people about this convention are Texas Democrats. They are so excited to have Donald Trump come to the state.
0: Right.
3: And he has not had a really good election cycle in Texas except for 2024, which has always amazed me that Republicans are making such a big bet on the congressional redistricting based on Trump numbers. But the fact that Trump is in the state allows Democrats to ease off of tying these candidates to Trump, and they can start they can continue doing positive ads for themselves or start hitting the individual candidates on other lines of attack. But they feel like he's doing some of their work for them.
0: Hunter, let's talk about this thing that Max was just talking about in terms of the fact that there's a lot of money out there that we have not seen deployed yet. We started to see it in Texas. Ken Paxton released an ad about James Tallarico. We've seen it in Michigan, where Mike Rogers has released an ad tying Abdul al-Sayed to Hassan Piker and Hassan Piker to things that he said about 9/11. This is the tip of the iceberg. There are Democratic, and there may have been some tough Democratic primaries. The election's going to be tougher.
4: Well, first off, happy general election season.
0: Thank you.
4: Happy general election season to all my fellow panelists. But you're absolutely right that, you know, as Max said, the deluge is about to begin. And I think this is an issue for Democrats in that Republicans have a giant cash advantage. The problem for Republicans is that a lot of that cash is effectively being hoarded by Donald Trump.
0: Right.
4: And, you know, he really insists, as with this Trumpapalooza, that everything be about him.
0: Yes.
4: And the numbers show that's dangerous for Republicans.
0: Yeah.
4: And there's also been reporting that Republicans are worried he's going to not deploy some of this money.
0: He's deployed very little of it. Some of it went to Darlene Graham, but largely it's sitting around uncommitted yet.
4: And when we see some of this messaging, which may be a preview for the convention, you know, I saw RNC mailers going out today, RNC emails, and the question they were asking voters was, do you think Donald Trump should be on Mount Rushmore? And looking at all of the primaries tonight on both sides, Democrat and Republican in New Hampshire, within both wings of both of those parties, the number one issue is affordability.
0: Right.
4: And I don't think voters are as concerned as Trump and his money pile are with his personal reputation.
0: Max, talk to me about this money thing, because what you've seen is individual candidates who are able to outraise, sure, Democrats were able to outraise. I mean, in Georgia, John Ossoff, Ossoff is like some kind of machine in terms of raising money. But I want to go back to the point you made, because we tend to think in 2026, a lot of people we've seen elected are social media geniuses and that there's something else going on. There's a younger audience. But in swing states, all you're going to see for the next 2 months is ads, billboards, radio. It's that part hasn't changed that much.
2: No. And look, eventually money has diminishing rates of return.
0: Right.
2: Here, like both sides are going to get to a place pretty quickly, I believe, where the only winners for every additional dollar are going to be the consultants. They're going to start to say, hey, should we put a billboard on the moon, man? Mm-hmm. I mean, it starts to become, if the message matters, and because this is a midterm election, it becomes about base enthusiasm. Remember, there are multiple ways that people can impact an election,
0: yes,
2: in the midterm. They can vote for either side or they can stay on the couch.
0: Yes.
2: And that is the principal battle that the Republicans are actually concerned,
0: yes,
2: about. Their folks not turning out at all.
0: Which, again, goes back to Texas, right? One of the things could be that there's candidate quality with James Tallarico and with Gina Hinojosa. But it could be that there are some Republicans who aren't going to make too much of an effort to vote for Ken Paxton. They may not vote for Tallarico or a Democrat, but Democrats are hoping they just won't be that enthusiastic about a guy like Paxton. And there are a few examples of that around the country, but he's probably the clearest.
3: So the generation of Republicans, Texas Republicans I've grown up with, enjoy nothing more than defeating Democrats. That is their great joy in life. And they don't feel that joy this year.
0: Right.
3: I mean, it is mitigated. And so the most interesting thing to me after the election that I'm going to be looking for is the Libertarian vote, because I think that's where a lot of these Bush era Republicans are going to register their displeasure with Paxton. And I think it's a very serious problem for Republicans.
0: So you're saying that they will cast a ballot for a Libertarian, or are you saying Libertarians won't vote for?
3: No, they will cast for the Libertarian. They can't bring themselves,
0: yes,
3: to vote,
0: right,
3: for a Democrat, but they're not voting for Paxton.
0: But
3: so
0: that
3: the Libertarian
0: still works for Tallarico.
3: That absolutely works for Tallarico.
0: Yeah, that's interesting. Hunter, there was an email that went out earlier this week from Chris Pappas. I think it was Chris Pappas, who said, we're losing. Now, look, anybody who gets, I don't know if you send emails like this when
2: no,
0: you're running,
2: never,
0: but it's all dire, right? It's all, we're losing. Everybody always sends that, like, send your $5 in, otherwise this is over. But his point was, if his challenger from the left were to win, a state like New Hampshire, which we see as lean Democrat right now, could be more seriously in play. It doesn't mean it's not in play, by the way. I think we should all be watching New Hampshire closely. This is a conversation we've had every time we get together for a primary, the fight inside the Democratic,
4: yeah,
0: Party. Where do you think that is?
4: So I think it's a little bit overblown.
0: You know, Max, I would agree with you.
4: Yeah. I mean, there was all this buzz fueled in part by that email about, you know, men's momentum in the final stretch of this race. And as you were just showing on the big board, it simply did not pan out. There's a lot of panic about the DSA and these left-wing candidates right now. And it's coming from both Republicans and from centrist Democrats and consultants that I talk to. And I think it's really overblown. I keep thinking about a comedy bit Chris Rock had, where he used to talk about racism against black people. And he would say, white people are so mad, black people are in like 10 places, New York, Atlanta, Chicago. And that's how I look at the DSA. I've written chapters on this in a book. And DSA is really strongest in New York City, not the whole state, Pittsburgh, D.C., maybe California. DSA is in like 10 places, as Chris Rock would say. And, you know, Manchester, New Hampshire is not Manhattan. They just have not demonstrated that kind of juice. But at the same time, I think some of this, left-wing panic, if you will, this panic about leftists is overblown. As you're talking about, you know, Hassan Piker and whatever, he's just a podcaster, right? And they're trying to make this huge issue over him when the reality is that the top donor in the GOP, Elon Musk, is a man who's basically spewing white nationalism every other day on Twitter. So I don't think this really will connect with voters the same way some people think it will. And when I see primaries like Pappas versus Mansour, they were talking about how much they'd like each other, even if they might disagree on Israel. Yeah. So I think the two wings of the Democratic Party are closer than people might think.
0: Yeah.
4: Meanwhile, on the GOP side, you had Scott Brown, a former Trump ambassador, running against Sununu, this family that has a long history with Trump. If he really had the juice, he would be clearing that field. And so as much as this state showed a little bit of Democratic disunity, I think it also showed the Republicans are in their own disarray.
0: Well, so look, I like parties that have arguments and debates, but you brought this up once and you said, I think you echoed some of what Hunter said, that it's a little overblown. And you said it's just a sign of enthusiasm from some people in the party. They're showing up and they want change, and people that should happen.
2: Look at what happens when the Democrats anoint someone.
0: Yes.
2: Look at what happens when 9 months out, we say, oh, my God, we are all in line, scripted talking points. Everyone's united. We even have enough time to make up stupid dances and songs. We lose.
0: Yeah.
2: Okay. When we have disarray, when we have chaos, when we can all unite around the fact that we are not parts of a, you know, normal organized party, we're Democrats.
0: Yeah.
2: We win.
0: Yeah.
2: And so the energy is a good thing. Now, though, what would also be a good thing is for everyone to stop focusing on the infighting, stop focusing on the diversity of opinion, start focusing on
0: what matters. Now that game is over. That conversation, for all intents and purposes, is over.
2: That conversation is over, and they can pick it back up
0: later,
2: right after we
0: win. So here's my question, though. To the extent that in New Hampshire, 32% of people, well, a third of Democratic voters voted for a DSA candidate, will that enthusiasm carry in those places where the DSA candidates haven't won, which is a fair number? Will those people sit on their hands, or will they say, we want a Democrat elected?
3: I think a lot depends on the candidates and how they conduct themselves and whether they're sore winners and sore losers. I actually think this was becoming a very big problem for Democrats in the summer, and it just got more and more heated. I think one of the most pivotal Democrats in this midterm is going to be Haley Stevens, because she immediately just jumped in and got on the side of the team. She did not have
0: literally the next morning.
3: Yeah, there were no sour grapes. We're not seeing that in every race. Yes. So I think that it just so much depends on the willingness of the candidates.
0: That Michigan, which was probably one of the ugliest races we've seen, has turned out to be an example of what you do once a primary ends. So we'll see. I hope you guys will come hang out with me. Tuesdays are going to feel a little lonely without you. But by the way, it's not that many Tuesdays. We're going to have an election pretty soon. I want to thank Abby Livingston, contributor at Puck News, Hunter Walker, investigative reporter at Talking Points Memo, and Max Rose, former Democratic congressman from New York. All right, coming up, new evidence of how the Trump administration is targeting children in its mass deportation push. Plus, just hours into Donald Trump's dumbest trade war yet, he managed to make it even dumber. And the Nightlight tonight will tell you about a man whose excellence built a bridge of community pride across the border.

0: Okay, imagine for a second that you've been summoned to court. Your first thought would probably be to get an attorney, someone who can help you with all of the paperwork, who understands all of the confusing legal terms, and can speak on your behalf in front of a judge. But imagine you were denied access to a competent attorney. And imagine all of this happened when you're a child, having to navigate this very complex legal system on your own. That's basically what's happening right now to unaccompanied immigrant children caught up in Donald Trump's mass deportation sweep across the country. Since last year, the Trump administration has pushed to end programs that provide those children and other migrants with legal counsel, all so that the government can expedite their removal from the United States and boost the Trump administration's deportation numbers. Soon after Trump returned to the White House, the government moved to end multiple programs and contracts with groups that provided legal services to migrants. For example, in March of 2025, the administration moved to terminate the government's contract with the Acacia Center for Justice, which hired a network of nearly 100 legal service providers, which worked with the government to provide legal representation for unaccompanied migrant children. Acacia fought back. A federal district court said that the Trump administration had to continue funding Acacia because the government didn't have a backup plan to replace Acacia and continue providing unaccompanied children with legal representation as required by law. But it became clear that the Trump administration had absolutely no intention of keeping Acacia around. Trump's government stopped paying the organization last December after lawyers affiliated with Acacia refused to comply with the Trump administration's demands to share information about the children that they represented because they argued that it would be a breach of attorney-client confidentiality. It's not a small amount of money we're talking about. To date, the government has withheld $65 million in payments. Now, ultimately, the Trump administration just let Acacia's contract lapse. The administration chose not to renew it when it expired on July 31st. Instead, it chose a dubious organization with ties to the Trump administration. Last month, the Trump administration awarded a contract worth up to $244 million to an organization called Our Rescue, whose stated mission is, quote, to end human trafficking and child exploitation, end quote. All right. Our Rescue was formerly known as Operation Underground Railroad. I'm going to tell you several important things about this organization. First, it was founded by a guy named Tim Ballard, a former Homeland Security agent who has been the subject of two lawsuits. One was filed by a group of women who alleged that Ballard coerced them into performing sexual acts. The other lawsuit accuses him of forced labor and sex trafficking. He's repeatedly denied those allegations, and the lawsuits are ongoing. Our Rescue is now led by Derek Benner, a known entity within the Trump sphere. Benner is a former ICE agent who previously served as the executive director of Homeland Security Investigations during the first Trump administration. But that's not the craziest part about all of this. The craziest part is that Our Rescue may not even have immigration attorneys on staff to provide the legal counsel to unaccompanied minors that it was hired to do. Both The Washington Post and NPR have reported that it is unclear if the organization has immigration lawyers on staff. And today in court, when asked how many attorneys Our Rescue has on staff to represent migrant children, a Trump administration official said he did not know. It's a completely bizarre situation, and it's raising concerns that the Trump administration is purposely awarding government contracts with no bid to groups like Our Rescue to not provide the kinds of legal services that the administration ultimately doesn't want to continue but are required by the law. It's a complicated story, but fortunately, we've got just the guy for this. MS Now reporter David Noriega was at federal court today in Oakland, California. David, thank you for joining us with this important story. The hearing this afternoon specifically discussed these contracts and the legal representation for unaccompanied migrant children. What did you learn today?
1: Well, Ali, first of all, just to emphasize a point, this isn't litigation about whether the government should be paying to represent immigrant children. This is not a question of policy. It's a question of law. Congress mandates that the government pay to represent immigrant kids in immigration court. It is a legal obligation that the government faces. And that is what this lawsuit is about. And at the hearing in this federal building in downtown Oakland that I was at today, that was precisely the question. The judge ordered a procurement official at Health and Human Services, which is the agency that runs this, to testify as to whether these new organizations that had gotten these no-bid contracts were in fact meeting the legal obligations that the government is under. And this official was pretty stunningly unable to answer the most basic questions, including the one you mentioned when asked whether our rescue, this troubled organization, has anything like the capacity to provide this service. Does it have any immigration attorneys on staff? Is it planning to hire more immigration attorneys? The very basic questions that this hearing was called in order to answer, that official was unable to answer those questions. And when he did offer any amount of information, it showed that to the extent that the government is providing these services or paying to provide these services, it is doing so in a way that is in no way up to the task. So, for example, there is one, a separate group that's not our rescue, but is another group that also has ties to the Trump administration, which is the only group that currently has a contract to provide these legal services to immigrant kids. And this official testified in court today that that group has officially entered the record in immigration court to represent, get this, exactly 12 immigrant children, Ali. That's 12 out of approximately 24,000 immigrant kids who are currently in one way or another entangled in the immigration court system. And mind you, the previous collection of more than 100 nonprofits that were providing these services before Trump canceled those contracts were in fact representing more than 20,000 of these immigrant kids in immigration court. They are no longer able to do so because they've lost their funding, and the new group is doing it for precisely 12 children. So why does that matter, Ali? For two reasons. First of all, we should care how the government spends our money and who these hundreds of millions of dollars are going to. And we should care that these hundreds of millions of dollars are going to groups that have absolutely no proven capacity to provide these services. And moreover, that the government seems incapable of offering any kind of accountability, or unwilling, perhaps, to offer any kind of accountability as to whether those groups are in fact providing those services in those contracts or able to provide those services in those contracts. But then, of course, it matters also, Ali, for the immigrant children in question, the tens of thousands of immigrant kids, in many cases, very small children, toddlers, or even infants, who are, as a result of this, having a much harder time finding not just competent legal representation, but legal representation at all.
2: So just to be clear, often with this administration, when they don't want to do something, they defy the courts and they try and file appeals. This is interesting because there's another layer to this. There's a company receiving the money that the government is mandated to spend on defending children, but it appears that they were not able to demonstrate in court that they're actually defending those children.
1: That's exactly right. And by the way, you know, I had some conversations with the plaintiff's attorneys before and after the hearing, and the official that testified kept saying that he didn't have that information because it's a relatively new contract, what they call a bridge contract, and the organization has not had to sort of, you know, hand over its mandated information. Like, it hasn't had to report to the government what services it has provided. But of course, that information is knowable to the government. And the judge specifically ordered this official to come today and testify in court to provide that information. And what he said was, I don't have it because they haven't given me the report, the mandated report yet. So again, this is knowable information that ORR in the Department of Health and Human Services can acquire. But prior to the hearing, the official in question seemed to not have prepared by reading the declarations that he himself had filed in court, making, you know, precise material statements as to the litigation, and also seemed to have made no efforts to obtain the information that the judge had ordered him to obtain.
2: The news organizations had asked for. In other words, it shouldn't be a mystery to anybody from the government that there are questions about, are you actually representing children? How many lawyers? What kind of resources? Like, that shouldn't have come as a surprise to the government representative in court.
1: No, not at all. That was the very clearly stated purpose of the hearing. I went through all of the court documents. The judge was very clear in stating what information she expected the government to be able to provide. The government really was not able to provide any information. And again, to the extent that we got a small window into what's actually happening here, what it reveals is that the government is representing the tiniest fraction and almost negligibly small fraction of the kids that it is legally mandated to be representing.
2: I had trouble understanding the story all day because I was sure that my puny brain just wasn't getting it right. The worst moment was when I realized, oh, my puny brain actually got the story right. It's just that unbelievable. David, thank you for reporting. This is a crucially important story. David Noriega, MS Now reporter. All right, coming up, the Democratic congressional candidate Brad Lander has been showing up to bear witness and advocate for New Yorkers in immigration court for more than a year. It's gotten him arrested twice. In recent months, he's been sitting at court hearings for kids separated from their parents without a lawyer. Brad joins me next.

0: Joining me now is Brad Lander. He's a former New York City comptroller. He's now the Democratic candidate for Congress in New York's 10th district. Brad, nice to see you again. Thank you for being with us.
1: Good evening, Ali. Great to be with you.
0: You obviously know this story that I was having trouble understanding that David just reported on. I think I'm a reasonably smart guy. I was having trouble understanding it because it defies logic that the government is spending our taxpayer dollars to actually not defend the children that it is statutorily obligated to defend in court.
1: I mean, your mind would be blown even more if you sat in the courtroom where these kids, 8, 10, 12, one as young as 3 years old, have hearings, and in most cases don't have a lawyer. So, and about 1,800 of those 24,000 are being held in federal detention by the Office of Refugee Resettlement, even though in many cases they have family here. We're preventing them from reunifying, and then they don't have lawyers. And the judge is saying, do you understand? Do you want to file an asylum application? You should go find a lawyer. Kids 12 years old, separated from their family, doesn't speak English. And now the government's cut the lawyers that are supposed to. I mean, it is just Kafkaesque.
0: You've been going to court for more than a year now. But this summer, you started sort of focusing on some of these young people. Tell me a little bit more about them, because Donald Trump said he was going after bad hombres and rapists and murderers and the worst of the worst. That's not anything you've described to me in your time in court in New York.
1: Oh, these kids are so sweet. You know, again, I saw one as young as three, a lot of them 10, 12, 14, 16 years old. So, I mean, there's a conversation to have about whether they're fleeing political persecution or whether they're just fleeing violence and war and poverty, right? That's the legal question here. Are they entitled to asylum or maybe to special immigrant juvenile status? I mean, one kid I met this year, both his parents were killed by the RSF. So there's no doubt he's got an asylum case, but also that he doesn't have parents. So that's the kids we're talking about. They're not criminals, but when they crossed unaccompanied, they were taken into federal custody. In many cases, even though they've got an aunt or an uncle or a mom or a dad here, Trump administration is keeping them in detention four times as long as the Biden administration was. They put all these new procedural burdens in place, besides not having lawyers, in some cases using the kids as a trap to try to get their parents to come in. I was in court when one 16-year-old boy literally told the story of how his dad had come in to fill out the paperwork to be able to reunite with him. And ICE agents were basically had posed as the Office of Refugee Resettlement and detained his dad. The kid's sitting there telling the judge that story. That kid also has no lawyer. And then the judge is saying, well, do you fear, consequences if you're deported back to your country? And the kids don't understand how an asylum application works. Some of them show a little bravado. Occasionally someone will object, either a child advocate, or sometimes I'll just speak up from the courtroom and say, Your Honor, wait until this kid has a lawyer. It used to be that if the government didn't provide them a lawyer, the judge would at least grant a continuance. But the Trump administration has also cracked down on the judges. And if they don't rush the cases toward removal orders, they get fired. And so kids are in detention longer. The vast majority now don't have lawyers. Used to be a majority did have lawyers. More deportation orders, more voluntary removals. I mean, you just are to understand a country that is, you know, like having court hearings with 10 and 12 year olds who get no lawyers, who don't speak English, and whose lives are on the line. They don't present any threat to the country, but boy, the country is presenting a threat to them.
0: Brad, unless something very unusual happens, you're going to be the next U.S. Member of Congress for New York 10. Can you do anything if Democrats take the House? Can you do anything about this? Are there things that are happening that are, I mean, clearly this business about not providing lawyers is illegal. But so much of this, the idea of posing as Office of Refugee Settlement, or the idea that these people get a continuance sometimes, and then, as you've told me, might get arrested by ICE right after they leave court. Like, can you do something about this?
1: Well, luckily, folks are doing something about it right now. I'm in there because 100 different legal service organizations have both filed that suit in federal court or raising money to provide representation to these kids. And you better believe when we have budget negotiations next year that I will be fighting to make sure that the money that's owed to those legal service organizations is provided, that we have oversight hearings about that. Our rescue organization, I mean, crazy that we're considering giving hundreds of millions of dollars to them, and that the money that Congress has legally passed that needs to be allocated to provide representation gets provided. And I'll keep showing up in court, too. And, you know, as a member of Congress, I'll really, you know, be there to intervene and say, Your Honor, the law's being violated here. We've got to get these kids the representation that they need.
0: There are people, every time you join me, people ask, what can I do in instances like this? What's the answer?
1: Yeah. Well, those organizations that provide legal services, right now, this is a great opportunity to contribute. There's the National Center for Youth Law, the DOOR, the Acacia Center. They're showing up in court and providing representation wherever they can, even though they're not getting the money that Congress allocated. So they've just formed a new organization, a due process for all kids. And if you want to contribute to provide legal services for kids, they really need it.
0: Brad, nice to see you again. Thank you. I don't think I've seen you since you won your primaries. Congratulations on that. We look forward to more conversations with you. Thanks for being with us tonight.
1: Really looking forward to it. Thank you, Ellie.
0: Brad Landers, a Democratic candidate for Congress in New York. All right, coming up, Trump's trade war with Canada is bad news, but it's especially bad news for Republicans running in a handful of tight races. We'll tell you where and why. And later in the night, light a story that reminds us that borders can divide countries without dividing the people who live along them.

0: We are almost exactly 24 hours into Donald Trump's latest trade war with Canada. And if you're thinking there's nothing dumber than launching a costly trade war with one of your oldest friends and most critical trade partners during an affordability crisis caused by your costly war of choice during an election year, then you've not checked Donald Trump's Truth Social feed lately. Canada's dollar-for-dollar tariffs on $20 billion in American goods to match Trump's August tariffs took effect at midnight last night. And if you're keeping track at home, this is not good news for Republicans running in tight races in Michigan, Ohio, Maine, and Texas, four states that collectively exported $78 billion in goods to Canada last year. But rather than try to soften the blow for those states, Donald Trump is advertising the fact that Republicans in even more states are vulnerable to his trade war. Trump wrote on his social media site in all caps, quote, "No more selling Bombardier in the United States." Bombardier is a Canadian jet manufacturer, which does a lot of business in the U.S. They have over 1,000 employees at their U.S. headquarters in Wichita, Kansas. And according to a statement from Bombardier, they employ Americans in 10 states and use 2,800 different U.S. companies in their supply chain. Today, both senators from Kansas, Roger Marshall and Terry Moran, both Republicans who typically support Trump, say they've expressed their concern to the president that his attacks on Bombardier could cost Kansans jobs. And Marshall is facing an unexpectedly tough re-election fight against the Democratic nominee, the pastor Adam Hamilton. Meanwhile, Trump's Treasury Secretary Scott Bessent, a man who was once considered to be the adult in the cabinet room, was apparently dispatched to Trump's daughter-in-law's Fox News show over the weekend to rescue the image of this politically toxic trade war ahead of the new tariffs taking effect. And this bit of absolute nonsense was the best he could do.
1: I would like someone to show me the statistical significance of these, the Canadian tariffs on U.S. prices.
0: This man went to Yale.

Canada is one of America's largest trading partners. Nearly $900 billion in goods and services moved between the two countries last year. Some of that trade flows through pipelines. Some of it flies. But most of it drives across a border that runs 5,525 miles ocean to ocean. And one stretch of that border carries more of it than any other. The crossing between Detroit, Michigan and Windsor, Ontario. It accounts for close to a quarter of everything that the two countries buy and sell from each other. For nearly a century, one of the main ways across has been the Ambassador Bridge. But this June, a new bridge was set to open, the Gordie Howe International Bridge. Canada financed the project, including the construction on the American side, connecting Windsor to Detroit. But in February, President Trump threatened to block the bridge from opening unless Canada handed over partial ownership. It's an interesting story. Matthew Maroon, whose family owns the rival Ambassador Bridge, had donated $1 million to a pro-Trump super PAC. Congressional Democrats are still trying to shine some light on whether that money played a role in the delay, though the Trump administration denies that it does. Anyway, in a harbinger of things to come, Canada refused to fold and give up ownership of the new bridge, which was desperately needed. And after months of negotiations, the two countries reached an agreement. The Gordie Howe Bridge finally opened on July 27th, and they named that bridge after the right man. Gordie Howe grew up dirt poor in Saskatchewan, prairie tough, quiet. Team before self, the kind of greatness that never has to announce itself. He played 26 seasons in the NHL, 32 years in total, as a professional hockey player. Still dominant into his 50s when most men of his age were long retired from anything nearly as physical as playing competitive hockey, for decades he held the league records for games, for goals, for points, records that looked like they would never be broken. Ultimately, one man, one of the greatest athletes ever, broke them. Wayne Gretzky, a fellow Canadian. The greatest offensive player that the sport has ever produced. But Howe remained and remains a legend. He played nearly all of his time in the NHL in a Detroit Red Wings jersey. He didn't leave his country behind to become an American legend. He simply proved that his country could travel. For decades, Detroit claimed him and Windsor claimed him, and neither side ever let go. The people on both sides of that border still feel that pull. They live in different countries, but the truck driver in Windsor and the line worker in Michigan have more in common with each other than they do with people hundreds of miles away on their own sides of the border. Gordie Howe was a bridge before one was named for him. And the bridge that carries his name is a reminder that borders can divide countries without dividing the people who live along them, which is how the long work gets done in small places by people just doing their jobs and respecting and honoring their neighbors. Tonight's 11th hour is done. Tomorrow starts right now.

0: Okay, it is, as you're tracking, if you're watching Krista's show, is the Tuesday after Labor Day. And for all of the political nerds out there, which, listen, is basically all of us, it's all of you, it's me, it's everybody watching, it's all of us here at this network, too. That means it is opening day for the general election. Now, there are still a few primary elections left, just a very few to take place this week, including tonight's primaries in New Hampshire, where the stage is now set for another important Senate race with Democrat Chris Pappas facing off against Republican John Sununu. And now most of the country is in general election mode. Candidates are chosen. We know who's running against who. The stage is now set. And the national political parties are telling us exactly how they want to frame the choice in this election.
1: Our politics have now entered a new era. It's called common sense versus crazy.
2: It is about common sense versus crazy.
3: You know, as Republicans, we like to phrase it as common sense versus crazy.
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5: It's going to be a contrast election between common sense and crazy.
6: A contrast between common sense conservatives and crazy communism.
7: They're a bunch of crazy people. Elect the common sense people to Washington.
0: Did you get that? They're trying to kind of just steamroll you with the message. Common sense versus crazy. That is Republicans' chosen narrative for this election. 2 months to go here. It's probably been poll tested somewhere or many places, given they all seem to be spitting out the same phrase. And leading Republicans are actively trying to make that the theme for these midterms. There's a lot to say about this particular message framing coming from this particular Republican Party. But one of the more interesting aspects is where they have chosen to deploy this message. I mean, this is from the New York Times about a recent trip House Speaker Mike Johnson made to campaign for a Republican candidate in Texas. Here's what they say, quote, "Standing in a San Antonio barbecue joint, Mike Johnson laid out a stark contrast between two congressional candidates in a sprawling West Texas border district. Voters would choose the common sense of the GOP nominee, Brandon Herrera," he said, "or the crazy positions of his Democratic opponent." Now, here is where this actually gets a little crazy, because the so-called common sense GOP candidate in that race is the guy you see on your screen right now. A 30-year-old pro-gun YouTuber who literally goes by the handle AK Guy. And it's hard to pinpoint just exactly what the worst thing about this guy is. I mean, maybe it's him goose-stepping to a Nazi marching anthem while carrying a German rifle. A real video there. Or his decision to recreate the assassination of Martin Luther King Jr. in one of his many videos promoting gun rights. Or maybe the time he mocked American service members who died by suicide. Or even the fact that he refers to himself as a gun rights absolutist while running to represent a district that includes Uvalde, Texas. The site, of course, of one of the most deadly school shootings in American history. Or how about the comments he made about mothers and children? Comments which are so obscene, and we replayed them today just to check on how obscene they were again. I am not going to repeat them, and I'm not going to play them for you on television. And if you are so curious, because we're not playing them, and I just told you all the things about this guy, you'll just have to Google them somewhere, and I would recommend far away from children, coworkers, anyone who will judge the content that you are viewing. Just to give you a taste, here's Brandon Herrera and his friends calling to abolish Social Security while joking about killing senior citizens.
8: Hear me out. Let's abolish Social Security.
9: Jesus Christ.
10: I'm game.
11: You mean the literal Ponzi scheme? Yes, we should abolish old people.
12: Yeah, this great documentary I watched called Midsummer. When you hit 70, you jump off. You hit the rock, and if you don't die, there's a giant mallet man at the bottom.
0: You tell me. Does that sound like common sense or completely crazy? Now, in a normal world, Republicans wouldn't even have to worry about the seat Brandon Herrera is running for. Crazy, I know. He's kind of a crazy candidate. Very crazy candidate. But Trump won the Texas district by 15 points just 2 years ago. But because Republicans chose to nominate Brandon Herrera, and because of the environment we're in, Mike Johnson actually had to fly down to Texas to help his campaign raise money. That's why he was there. Republicans' embrace of crazy candidates is putting safe Republican seats in play, and it's also putting swing states farther out of reach for them. Just consider the Georgia Senate race. As recently as last year, Senator John Ossoff was being described as the most endangered Democratic incumbent in the Senate because, of course, it's Georgia, and it's still Georgia. But then Mike Collins won the nomination to run against Ossoff. And since then, the guy has faced scandal after scandal after scandal. I mean, there was the time his chief of staff was caught participating in a group chat with famous white nationalist influencers and tried to get an influential Holocaust denier freed from prison. Collins replaced the staffer after that emerged. But then there was the other former Mike Collins staffer, the one seen in Klan robes with a history of posting Nazi slogans and imagery to social media. Then there was Mike Collins' son-in-law, who appears to live on his property and who is, you guessed it, a white nationalist influencer. Specifically, he's a white nationalist influencer who says the Jews are responsible for 9/11, for assassinating Charlie Kirk, and bizarrely, for inventing porn. Now, that is to say the least here, a lot of white nationalists for one swing state candidate to be associated with, isn't it? It was a little bit like a pattern. Now, Collins says he doesn't support such beliefs, but that's before you get to all of Mike Collins' other scandals, like the congressional ethics investigation he's facing, his own history of bigoted social media posts, or the fact that his own campaign launch video misspelled Georgia, the state he is, of course, running to represent in the Senate. Again, does that guy sound like common sense or crazy? All of which is why the Wall Street Journal now reports that Collins' campaign has sparked alarm among GOP strategists and pollsters that his run could weigh on other Republican candidates in Georgia. And that's hardly the only place where crazy candidates are hurting Republicans' chances. There's also, of all places, Kansas. A state, yes, there's a Democratic governor, but so politically red generally in federal elections, specifically Senate elections, in a normal year, national Republicans would forget there is even an election happening. But this year, the Senate race in Kansas has become surprisingly close. And that's in no small part thanks to Republican incumbent Roger Marshall, who's an OBGYN doctor turned member of Congress. Today, the New York Times reports that Marshall has filed lawsuits against more than 700 patients with outstanding bills during his decades-long career as an obstetrician-gynecologist. And that's according to court records reviewed by the Times. Patients were arrested in 81 of those cases for missing court dates, the records show. And in an additional 13 lawsuits, Roger Marshall's lawyers actually sought arrest warrants, though it is unclear whether an arrest occurred. They also garnished patients' paychecks and bank accounts, routinely charging patients a staggering 18% interest rate on their debt. Now, the Times notes that some of the patients Roger Marshall sued were new mothers with outstanding bills from their deliveries. Most lived in Barton County, which, by the way, is a rural area with a larger number of uninsured and higher poverty rates than most communities in the country. A lawyer who represents Marshall in debt cases told the Times, and this is quite a quote, that Mr. Marshall was not involved in decisions about when to seek warrants, arrests, or garnishments, Mr. Johnson said, but did set the 18% interest rate in a contract he had patients sign. As in, he wasn't lawyering, but he's proud about that 18% rate. Quite a quote from that lawyer. So again, you tell me, does a doctor who sues his poor patients and sends the police after them, does that sound like common sense? Or crazy? And the Republican Party isn't just embracing these candidates. In many cases, they are actually pouring resources into helping them get reelected. And there's perhaps no better illustration of the Republican Party's horrible candidate problem than Congressman Max Miller, who is seeking reelection despite multiple allegations of domestic abuse, including allegations from his ex-wife, the daughter of a sitting Republican senator. Those allegations include throwing hot water on her, holding a gun to her head, pushing her against a wall, and fracturing their two-year-old daughter's collarbone, all of which Max Miller strongly denies. Now, Miller is running in a district that Republicans generally should not have to worry about. Trump won the district by 11 points just 2 years ago, which makes it all the more incredible that the Republican Party is now pouring more than $450,000 into buying ads to support Max Miller's reelection. Republicans know they have a real problem running these candidates in

0: in this political environment, the potential map is much bigger than we would have thought even a few months ago. And that's a huge deal because Democrats not only want to have a lot of paths to victory, that's always key, they also want to win by a large margin if they can. And that is going to require competing and even winning in districts where Trump may have won by large margins. And the biggest hurdle, and this is what you hear over and over again, to expanding that map is resources, is money. But now one Democratic leader is doing his part to level that playing field. Today, Illinois Governor J.B. Pritzker, I referenced this earlier with Chris, launched a new political action committee, which plans to invest at least $20 million to boost Democratic House candidates this cycle. Among the targets of that new spending are Max Miller and Brandon Herrera, candidates who are both running in Republican-leaning districts, but where Pritzker sees an opening, arguing they are weak candidates. In a statement announcing this new initiative, Pritzker said Democrats must think big and take the fight to every corner. Is this the year when that kind of a strategy could work? Have Republicans put so much stock in crazy candidates with a very unpopular president as their backdrop that Democrats can win in places they once thought were lost forever? The answer I hear often is maybe yes. And I have just the person to talk with more about it. Joining me now is J.B. Pritzker, governor of Illinois and chair of the newly launched Ready for the Fight Political Action Committee. Governor Pritzker, it's great to see you. Let me start with this announcement you made today. So you announced today that you're spending at least $20 million on Democratic House candidates ahead of November. Walk us through why you've decided to spend your money this way and how you're choosing which races to invest in.
1: Well, let's start with maybe following up on what you were just talking about, which is we're going after the crazy candidates. And you mentioned Brandon Herrera and Max Miller. Those are just two examples. But we're also going after the fact that Republicans, honestly, have taken crazy positions. They're the ones who want to take away health care from working families. They're the ones who are trying to lower wages for working families. They're making things unaffordable by supporting Donald Trump's tariffs and his war in the Middle East that's raised gas prices and diesel prices, that's frankly putting farmers into bankruptcy. So we're going after the races where we believe finally, voters are seeing that Republicans are going off the ledge. They're taking their issues all the way out of the mainstream, and where Democrats are taking up the mainstream and common sense, as you're pointing out.
0: You mentioned the true races. The true races I highlighted, these are quite crazy wackadoo candidates. There's so much to be said about both of them. They're very good examples here. What's also interesting is that they are both running in districts that Trump won by over 10 points. You have to, in order for Democrats to have a big map, to have a big set of options to win, they've got to compete in a lot of these places. Is being in a historically red district part of the criteria you're looking at? Or how do you see that piece of it?
1: Well, you know, many people that came out to vote for Donald Trump, dissatisfied with the political system, thinking that he was going to blow it up and give them something different. Instead, what he did was raise prices on everything and made promises and then didn't deliver on that. Said he was going to end wars, these, you know, forever wars. Took us into two wars. We're in a war that he can't get out of now in Iran that's costing everybody a whole lot of money. And he's somebody who has put tariffs across the board. Listen, I believe in targeted tariffs to protect industry in the United States. What he's doing is starting trade wars with some of our closest allies like Canada and Mexico and causing our farmers to not be able to sell their goods across the world because of those trade wars. So what I can tell you is I believe that the American public and the American voters in those districts that you're talking about, the ones where Donald Trump won by 10 points, are seeing that Donald Trump is betraying them. And so they want something different. They want a Congress that's going to stop Donald Trump in his tracks and move this country forward on behalf of working families.
0: One of the things, and we've seen Republican candidates speak out against these tariffs, which is quite telling, too. Some of them have. Donald Trump wants to make himself the focus of these midterms. We've seen that in the ads he's run. We're going to see that tomorrow when Republicans kick off their midterm convention in Dallas, which is not normally really a thing. They're calling it Trumpapalooza. What we know so far is that many elected Republicans are planning on skipping it. They even seem to be resorting to giving away tickets for free. What do you make of this whole event and the impact it's going to have in this environment right now?
1: Well, I want to remind you that Republicans are trying to pull the wool over the eyes of American voters. They're running away from him at Trumpapalooza in Dallas, but they're the ones who won't take him on when it comes to tariff. They won't take him on, frankly, standing up for people in Congress, right? They're voting with him every single time. And they want to make it out like, oh, they're independent now because he's so unpopular. But the reality is they brought you these high prices. These MAGA Republicans in Congress made the situation that we're currently in, where we've got very high prices. Remember, when Joe Biden left office, inflation in this country was down in about the 2.25% area. Now, inflation's been up at 3, 3.5, 4 under Donald Trump. He promised you lower prices. Instead, he's raised prices. Talk to the cattlemen. Talk to the beef processors. Talk to farmers in my state where they're suffering. They cannot buy fertilizer at a reasonable price. And diesel fuel is at its highest price ever. So he's alienated the very people that put him in office. And that, I think, is going to inure to the benefit of really anybody running against a MAGA Republican.
0: Yeah, it's one of the reasons why I think it's such an interesting choice that some Republicans running in tough races are going, flying themselves to Texas and paying to be a part of it. So J.D. Vance is the big headliner tomorrow. They're also up against the NFL, a big NFL game here. There's some counter-programming being planned, which reportedly you're a part of. You're headed to Texas, I think, to help headline this yourself. What can we expect? What are you going to have to say tomorrow?
1: Well, the chief bootlicker, of course, for Donald Trump is J.D. Vance. So we're going to make sure that the public understands that. We're going to remind people of what the policies have been that J.D. Vance has stood with Donald Trump on. We're not going to let J.D. Vance try to run away and say, oh, he's a rational Republican, while Donald Trump is, of course, suffering from dementia and taking us off the deep end. So that's one of the messages. And I think another one is, let's make sure that everybody can see that Donald Trump wants to make this election all about him. Fine, let's make it about Donald Trump. He's got one of the lowest approval ratings, I think, that I can remember in history. And if this election is only about Donald Trump and the policies that MAGA Republicans are supporting of Donald Trump's, they are going to lose big.
0: For these Republican candidates, it is every day they kind of wake up and there's this reality of something that comes out of the mouth of Donald Trump that they have to answer to a lot of the time. And I wanted to play something he said this morning that I found, well, quite disturbing. It was at an event meant to honor 9/11 emergency responders. I want to play it in case people haven't seen it, get your thoughts on it.
2: The United States Steel Building was creaking, really creaking. Now, we thought it was going to fall down. The truth is, it creaked a lot. It creaked. It still creaks. But it never came down. And I'll never forget two firemen. We thought it was coming down on top of us. And two firemen, big, strong guys. And I'm not the smallest guy in the world. They grabbed me under the arm and said, got to get out of here. And they literally lifted me up. This is not easy to do. I'm big. They lifted me up and they started running with me. I said, fellas, I can run myself. But they were amazing. But they thought it was coming down. It didn't come down.
0: I should note that there's no evidence backing up Donald Trump's claim about the firefighters carrying him to safety shortly after the attack. This is an attack that sent the country reeling, country still in many ways reeling from that. What did you make of what he had to say there?
1: Well, he's a persistent liar and a narcissist and honestly suffering from dementia. We've seen that over and over again. Just compare how he was when he ran in 2015. You could disagree with him back then, but he didn't sound truly out of his mind. Now he does. And of course, he's making this up. This absolutely is untrue. He's hoping that the American public are going to somehow see whatever picture he's painting now, but not reality. And I can tell you that I think the American public can see now when they go to the grocery store, when they go to fill up their gas tank, when they're going to fill up the tractor at the farm. They can see that Donald Trump has been bad for them and they want something different. So this kind of these lies, he's been telling these all along, by the way, but these are whoppers now. I mean, he's truly making things up that we all know. Absolutely untrue. I mean, the history shows that that story he just told is absolutely untrue. So I think he's just proving what many people are now coming to see, which is Donald Trump shouldn't be president. Remember, this man has his finger on the nuclear button. That's dangerous for us. And we've got to have a Congress that's going to stand up to him and push back, not take us into new wars, and frankly, try to calm the waters. I mean, we've got 28 months left of this presidency. We're going to have to make sure that we've got a Congress that's keeping him in check.
0: We need one that has a backbone, a spine, something. Governor Pritzker, we have to take a very quick break. I'm going to ask you just to stay right where you are, because there is another absolutely bonkers corruption scandal out of the Trump administration that I just have to ask you about. We're going to talk about it when we come back.

0: So the Wall Street Journal just published a new report that sheds even more light on the ways this administration has put the powers of the federal government up for sale. And boy, do they like to do this a lot. Now, the report contains new details about the tumultuous tenure of Trump's former Homeland Security Secretary, Kristi Noem, specifically how her very, very close advisor, Corey Lewandowski, allegedly tried to sell government services for personal gain as he effectively controlled billions of dollars in spending at the department. And Lewandowski denies any wrongdoing. But according to the Journal's reporting, while Lewandowski was at DHS, he approached senior officials from Qatar with a proposal. According to people familiar with his pitch, Lewandowski told them that if they hired him on the side, he could help the country with any issues that fall under his purview, such as visas. Lewandowski allegedly didn't just pitch Qatar. He also pitched the UAE with a similar offer. Sources told the Journal that both countries declined, but the Journal's latest piece follows their exclusive reporting from July that the department's internal watchdog found evidence that Lewandowski may have been involved in improperly awarding government contracts while working as a special government employee and Kristi Noem's top close advisor. And if all of this sounds, well, potentially criminal to you, well, Corey Lewandowski appears to have a plan for that, too. Because the Journal also reports that Lewandowski has told people close to him he expects the president would pardon him in the event of a criminal case. A lawyer for Lewandowski denied that claim to the Journal. But still, we're back with Illinois Governor J.B. Pritzker. Governor, there is not a whole lot that shocks us anymore. I'm sure you're not shocked by a whole lot. But Corey Lewandowski was reportedly essentially looking for side deals while wielding enormous influence inside the Department of Homeland Security. Well, by the way, they were terrorizing cities like the city of Chicago. What's your reaction to this story?
1: Well, corruption abounds in this administration. I mean, every one of the administration officials you just mentioned, as well as many others, are, well, in for the grift. And we've seen this not just with Corey Lewandowski, who's obviously using, and think about this, at the Department of Homeland Security, which is supposed to keep our country safe from foreign interference and foreign wars and attacks, he's essentially selling out to foreign governments, some of which are really on the fence about whether they're with us or not with us. And that's happened over and over again. And look, you can see it even in the White House with the president and his family. The drone companies that both of his sons own major pieces of are now getting funding from the Pentagon. And they're selling during the Iran war. They're selling these offensive drones and defensive drones to the very countries in the Middle East that are under attack by Iran. We caused that war by starting it, and now his sons are making money off of that war, profiteering at a minimum, absolutely criminal. The president is probably going to pardon them, even though it's very obvious they've broken the law. And so the question is, you know, what will we do post this presidency to go after these folks? And I can at least tell you that here in Illinois, we created an accountability commission. It was created around ICE and CBP and going after those officials, including Kristi Noem and potentially Corey Lewandowski. But we're going to have to do it in a civil fashion, not criminal fashion, if he pardons them. And when he pardons them, it's simply about everybody walking away with tremendous profits that they've made off the grift and off of the taxpayers, the very taxpayers who now can't afford groceries, can't afford their gas. I mean, this is it's enough. That's why we need to elect a Democratic Congress in November.
0: No question about it. Let me ask you about something around the election, which I know you've thought a lot about. We've talked a lot about Kristi Noem. She's and her close friend Corey Lewandowski. They're no longer in charge, of course. But Mark Wayne Mullen seems to be using a version of the same playbook. I mean, he has not ruled out sending federal agents to polling places. There's still a lot of uncertainty about mailing ballots, which I know go out in Illinois in the next couple of weeks. There's concern about what could happen with the military around the election or post-election. What are you looking toward or planning for at this point in time, just to be prepared for any scenario? What is going through your head? What are you preparing for?
1: Well, look at all the ways in which they're attempting to interfere with the election, including, of course, we had the mid-decade redistricting, and we're, you know, in court dealing with that. Missouri, of course, today. That's been happening. You've got the attack on mail-in ballots. You've got the attempt to potentially call out military or at least ICE and CBP around the election to deter people from showing up. Listen, I want every U.S. citizen to be able to go vote, but people are intimidated by a guy holding an automatic weapon, standing near your polling places, wearing a uniform, and, you know, usually a camouflage uniform, by the way. These are the same people that intimidated our neighborhoods, mostly U.S. citizens, almost all U.S. citizens, in fact, that got detained by them. And so this is the kind of behavior and what they're attempting to do to corrupt the election in their favor. What we're doing, at least as governors, is talking to one another about, you know, and I don't want to talk about all the ways in which we're attempting to do this, but making sure that we have ways to escort people to the polls, make sure that we're communicating to the voters that they need to come out, even if they're a little afraid of the idea of somebody with an automatic weapon, camouflage uniform standing nearby, that they will be escorted into the polling place, and making sure that we're sending out early enough notifications to people that this might be happening in their local communities. So that is a way, making sure the American people know that this can be happening is going to make voters want to show up more, I believe. And I also want to point out that doing away with mail-in ballots hurts rural voters. It hurts military voters. It hurts the very people that voted for Donald Trump the last time and the time before and the time before that. So I think it's also going to have the, if he actually wins in these cases, it's going to have a negative effect on people showing up to vote for his candidates.
0: And plus, he voted by mail. Let's just remind people there's also that, too. Governor J.B. Pritzker, I always appreciate that you are always candid and forward-leaning about what people need to know and what they need to be prepared for. Thank you again for taking the time tonight.
1: Thank you. Great to see you.
0: Okay, coming up, we're going to talk about a brand new warning sign, a bit of a warning sign for Republicans, and one very important advantage for Democrats that they haven't had since 2008. David Plouffe is Barack Obama's former campaign manager, and he joins me next.

0: Okay, if you'll just indulge me for a second here, we're just going to nerd out again and show you kind of some interesting data. I promise it'll be worth it. Because every quarter, Gallup asks voting age Americans whether they consider themselves a Republican, a Democrat, or an independent. Gallup has been doing this for a few decades now. And like presidential approval ratings, the answers tend to reflect how the country feels about the party in power. For example, if a certain political party is unpopular, fewer people tend to associate themselves with it, and vice versa, which makes the headline from the New York Times all the more notable. Here's what it was. More Americans are identifying as Democrats ahead of midterms. Now, if you look at this line graph, it shows an enormous 10-point gap between those who identify or lean Democrat and those who identify or lean Republican. And this is the biggest popularity gap, I should note, since 2008, when a young upstart Democratic senator named Barack Obama was elected to succeed a very unpopular Republican president, George W. Bush. Democrats clearly have a lot of momentum heading into November's midterms. But momentum is just that. And as the Times points out, shifts in party identification do not necessarily translate directly into votes, which means that a lot of work is left to be done. Joining me now is David Plouffe. He was Barack Obama's campaign manager in 2008. He also was a senior advisor for Kamala Harris's 2024 campaign. He's done about a million elections, and we're excited to announce he's rejoining MS Now as a political analyst. All right, great to see you. Nobody we all whose voice we need more in this moment to kind of walk us back down to earth and tell us when we should be excited. Okay, I want to start out by pointing that chart we just saw is a good chart. We like good news. That's a big thing for Democrats. It also doesn't account for about 12 percentage points that aren't, of course, in that data because it's 39 and 49. So independents or some who won't identify which way they lean. When you look at that chart and the move, what feels good about it to you, and what do you think people need to kind of be on planet Earth about?
1: Well, it reflects Donald Trump's, almost historic unpopularity. He's getting close to where George W. Bush was in 06 and 08. So that's what it is. So it's good news if you're a Democrat because you're the only alternative in a two-party system for the most part. I think the challenges are, one, we have to win in a bunch of deep red territory. So we've got to keep improving those numbers as good as they are now. And I think to understand, and this may be more important post-election, it's not really because of anything the Democratic Party's done. This is just a protest. Now, I think there's going to be a few candidates, maybe hopefully more than a few, who really show the way forward, who overperform, who, because they have exciting ideas, they're new and interesting and different, show that Democrats may be able to win not just this election, but other elections in tough territory. But I think we should not take false hope from that. But it just shows the grave danger the Republican Party's in right now. And it means Democrats should compete everywhere they can because elections like this don't come around very often.
0: Yeah, it's true. I mean, it feel there are feelings of 1996. There are feelings of 2006, sorry, 1994 and 2006, although gerrymandering and other things are big factors here, too. You mentioned kind of some of the ideas some of these candidates running have, and we should pay attention to them. Our friend Ben Rhodes, he wrote an op-ed today in the New York Times. He had this line that I think you'd agree with, but I want to get your thoughts on it. He said, between now and November, the Democratic establishment should step back, and he thinks he means leadership, too, and let a talented assortment of candidates be the face of the party. Doing so will give Democrats a chance to learn from what is working in different parts of the country. I think that's right. It's interesting because historically you'd have the Democratic leaders in the House and Senate out there campaigning a lot. Maybe they still will be raising money and things like that. But what do you make of that? And what does that look like in practice?
1: They should press the mute button and go away. And I'll say that facetiously.
0: Yeah.
1: We have people who have to win Texas and Iowa and Ohio. When you and I worked together, those were battleground competitive states. The last two, they're not anymore.
0: Yeah.
1: Deep red House districts. So the only thing a national Democrat can do is harm those candidates who are out there trying to get every vote they can get. So I think Ben's right about that.
0: Yeah. Go home somewhere, put the mute button, and maybe win.
1: Particularly because Trump is not pressing the mute button.
0: No, he's not.
1: He's deeply unpopular, and he wants to be the major actor in this election, which is a godsend for Democrats.
0: He is, to your point, he is hosting a midterm convention, which is not a thing. He's doing that tomorrow and Thursday. This is, of course, up against NFL games. A bunch of Republicans are going to have to hightail themselves down there. One vulnerable Republican spoke with MS Now's Ali Vitali, and he basically said, Trump is the effing president. Get over it. As in, there's not much you can do. You go to the convention, you don't go to the convention. Like, he, you're tied to him no matter what. Do you agree with that? Or is there something Republicans can should be doing? Does it matter if they go to the convention or not?
1: They haven't stood up to him in, you know, 10 years. They're not going to stand up to him now. So if I'm a Republican candidate, it's political malpractice to go, but it's a huge headache if you don't go. I think the key thing in that statement was he's the president. And he only cares about himself. He doesn't care about the party. And if he's running ads now, basically trumpeting his own accomplishments, which no voter who's going to be important in this election believes. So he's kind of astride the body politic right now. And that, to me, is going to be an important weapon for Democrats, because Republican candidates are going to get asked every day, well, Trump's running these ads or this convention, or Trump's out there, you know, saying if people are closer to him, you're going to win. What do you say about that? And that is not the things Republicans who are trying to win very, very tough races in a really tough environment want to deal with right now.
0: I want to keep you here if you'll stay here with me, because we got to talk about ads, money, all sorts of things. And I wanted to ask you about a new political ad in particular. It's from Texas Republican Senate candidate Ken Paxton attacking Democrat James Tallarico and using an AI-generated version of Tallarico to do it. I don't want to platform it at all. We're not going to play it. But I think it's important that people see kind of what's happening here and what to recognize. So we're going to play a little portion of it, and then we'll talk about it after a quick break.
2: In the beginning, God was non-binary, and he wasn't a Christian.
0: We'll be right back.

0: Okay, we're back with former campaign manager for Barack Obama, David Plouffe. Okay, tis the season for political ads. We're in the middle of lots and lots of political ads. I just played a very small sliver of this ad that Ken Paxton is running against Tallarico, which is clearly AI generated. But I don't know that the average person necessarily can tell. It feels like this kind of new frontier for campaigns. What do you do if you're Tallarico about that? It's like taking a lot, some things he said in the past, some he's kind of disavowed, some are way out of context. What do you do with that?
1: Well, first of all, this is just going to be the new landscape.
0: Yeah.
1: So, and not just in politics, in the private sector, across every sector. It's so quick and inexpensive to make advertising and content now. So we're going to see more and more of this. That doesn't mean it's effective. So listen, every Texas voter that's going to be important in that election, swing voters, turnout, they're going to see a lot of James Tallarico.

0: as much of a liberal as you can. But people are seeing Tallarico every day, so I don't think it's very effective. But this is going to be the new normal, not just in our politics, but in our society.
1: Yeah, and certainly, yeah, and in our political season as we emerge into a new one coming up next year. To your point about, I mean, the ads often tell you about what campaigns see as their vulnerabilities or their opportunities.
2: Good evening. I'm Nick McCool. We come on the air with breaking news at this hour in tonight's New Hampshire primary for the midterm election. The Associated Press is projecting that Stephanie Shaheen will win the Democratic nomination for New Hampshire's first congressional district in a tight contest we've been watching all evening. Long seen as the frontrunner, Shaheen faced a mounting challenge from former Marine and fellow moderate Morris Sullivan in recent months. Shaheen is the daughter of retiring New Hampshire Senator Gene Shaheen. This is a seat that will be vacated by Congressman Chris Pappas, who just won the Democratic primary for Gene Shaheen's soon-to-be-open Senate seat. Joining us now to discuss the results is Michael Hardaway, former communications director and spokesman for Congressman Hakeem Jeffries. Michael, walk us through what these results tell you tonight.
3: Well, it's interesting because you had two very good candidates who really took up the two biggest issues of our time. With Shaheen, she really focused on affordability as it relates to health care and housing, which are two massively important issues in that district and really across the country. And so on the other side, Sullivan really focused on foreign policy and the war in Iran, which is obviously another critical issue right now. And so what's fascinating about this race is that affordability won, and the idea that kitchen table pocketbook issues won the day, which has always been my perspective in terms of how Democrats end up taking back control of the House, which is following their 2018 playbook that focused on kitchen table pocketbook issues. And that's what we saw in this race.
2: And I would imagine that, Michael, the issue of pocketbook issues will continue to be an issue in November when Stephanie Shaheen takes on Anthony DiLorenzo for this seat in the general election. I would imagine, Michael, that will continue to be a focus. He, of course, is running with President Trump's endorsement. How do you sort of take a look at the general election in this race? What do you expect to see in that contest?
3: Well, she must take the fight to him. She must make him pay for everything Donald Trump has done. Inflation today is 42% higher than it was the day Donald Trump is elected. She must make him pay for that. You have 7 million Americans who are unemployed. You've got rising prices across the board. The average American family has spent more than $3,000 extra because of the war and Donald Trump's tariffs. She must make him pay for every single one of those decisions. If she can do that, then she can win this seat. This is a bellwether seat that vacillates between Democrats and Republicans and is often picked the winner of the presidential campaign over the last several elections. And so for her, it's about making him pay for everything Donald Trump has done to this economy.
2: Michael Hardaway, thank you so much for joining us with your insight this evening. That is all for our breaking news election night update. Tune in to Way Too Early and Morning Joe for the latest results. I'm Nick McCool at MS Now World Headquarters in New York. 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
0: About voters decide what an election's about. A politician can't tell them what an election's about. And people are in a lot of pain right now. And that's why the numbers that we started this discussion about are so bad for the Republican Party, because people's paychecks are going less far. There are also growing concerns about AI. So people are feeling very, very unsettled. And these distractions from the Republicans, I don't think they generally have worked as well in the past as sometimes they're given credit for. They're certainly not going to work this year, because that is not what voters are going to decide their very important vote on.
1: Yeah, they want to change it to culture war, and it's really not. We only have about 30 seconds left, but let me ask you quickly just about J.B. Pritzker made this announcement about $20 million that he's going to put into races. Some of them were their crazy candidates somewhere. They're districts where Trump may have won in plus 10 districts. What do you think about that?
0: We should be playing everywhere we can. Back in 2006, you and I both lived that election.
1: Yeah.
0: There was a bunch of people who won that were on people's radar screen. So every, you know, long shot Senate race, every long shot House race, state legislative races, constitutional offices, if there's funding gaps, they should be, because we don't know the next time we're going to have tailwinds like this. I hope we have tailwinds like this in 28, but there's no guarantee. So this is the time where you have to win every single race possible to give yourself a stronger foundation for the next election. So it's very smart.
1: David Plouffe, thank you for being here as always.

0: That does it for me tonight. Thanks for being with us. The Last Word with Lawrence O'Donnell starts right now. Hey, Lawrence.
1: Hey, Jen. I'm back from vacation, rested and ready, and we've got another primary night.
0: Exactly. It was waiting for you to be rested and ready for the general election months ahead.
1: We're gonna start off with Ali Velshi, of course, this hour. Thanks, Jen.
0: Sounds great.
1: Thank you. Well, it is primary night in New Hampshire. Polls are closed. We have Ali Velshi at the big board. Ali, what's the latest? What do we know now?
2: We got an interesting race here. In the Senate race on the Democratic side, the Associated Press has predicted that Chris Pappas will be the victor here. Chris is a congressman from New Hampshire's 1st District. Look at this. With 52% in, he's leading by 24, almost 25,000 votes. His opponent, Karishma Manzoor, only has 28,000 votes at the moment. So his lead is almost as big as her total vote. He did send out an email earlier this week saying we're going to lose if this Democratic Socialist candidate were to win. He's thought of as a moderate Democrat. So this is an interesting race. The Senate race is going to be interesting. Part of the reason he was worried about it is look what's happened on the Republican side. John Sununu, brother of Chris Sununu, one-time senator, son of John Sununu, the governor, has been projected the winner there. Again, only 42% of that in, but the lead is quite decisive, 68 to 27%, a lead of 21,000 votes. Scott Brown, by the way, is the guy he's running against, which is interesting. His lead of 21,500 votes is more votes than Scott Brown got entirely. Scott Brown, the former senator from Massachusetts. So those are the two Senate races we're looking at in New Hampshire. There's still one very important House race, which I'm going to bring to you a little later on. Hopefully we'll have a conclusion to that one.
1: Thanks, Ali.
2: All right.
1: Thank you. Well, Donald Trump lost big in court today once again, and this time he might have to issue a bunch of pardons to cover the Trump-appointed officials at the IRS who may have committed 47,000 crimes. A federal appeals court today unanimously issued a permanent block on the IRS sharing tax return information with Donald Trump's completely out of control immigration and customs enforcement operation. It was obviously against the law to share a single piece of information about a single taxpayer. Sharing a single address was against the law. And everyone working at the IRS should have known that and should have objected to it, but they didn't, which exposes them to possible future criminal prosecution. The appeals court opinion today began this way. After the Watergate scandal exposed executive branch abuses of U.S. taxpayers' information to harass the administration's enemies, Congress enacted a prohibition against the Internal Revenue Service sharing tax return information with any other federal agency unless the requesting agency meets stringent conditions. In response to requests from Immigration and Customs Enforcement, in the summer of 2025, the IRS developed a specialized procedure for disclosing return information. The procedure failed to ensure that ICE's requests complied with statutory requirements. The IRS nonetheless began using the procedure to disclose tens of thousands of records. Several groups sued. The IRS had turned over more than 47,000 records by the time the district court stayed the IRS from using the new procedure. The appeals court said today the IRS is now legally blocked from sharing any taxpayer information with ICE. And that was obviously the law even before the appeals court ruled. The appeals court reminded the IRS that sharing taxpayer information is a crime, saying, quote, the government and its personnel face steep civil and criminal consequences for willful disclosure of information. And so if you did Donald Trump's bidding on this one at the IRS, he will probably give you a pardon on the way out the door. But the disgrace you've achieved should follow you. The Wall Street Journal is reporting that Corey Lewandowski is expecting a pardon from Donald Trump for his investigation-worthy activities when he was working at the Department of Homeland Security. The Wall Street Journal reports that a representative says Lewandowski denies any wrongdoing. The corruption and law-breaking in the Trump regime is on a scale far beyond what we have ever seen before in American history. But 50 or 100 or 200 years from now, the story that future historians will no doubt be fascinated by and drawn to more than any other Trump regime story, more than the illegal and unconstitutional Trump tariffs, more than the Trump war in Iran, and more than the Trump corruption, will probably be what will appear to those historians to be the insanity of Donald Trump. Americans and the American news media have no experience with a situation like this. The British now agree that King George III was insane. That was an easy agreement to reach a couple of hundred years after the fact, but not obvious to the general population of Britain or the British colonies at the time. The American news media, understandably, has no idea how to cover a possibly insane president of the United States. That's movie stuff, an insane president. The American news media has no idea how to cover a president who could be slipping into dementia, as Donald Trump's father did. And when historians are studying the question of just how sane or utterly insane Donald Trump was in the presidency Labor Day weekend of 2026, this past weekend, will give them more public evidence of insanity of Donald Trump than King George III ever exhibited.

0: What is that, if not evidence of insanity? Donald Trump posted that. Donald Trump and Natalie Harp posted that. That's not a video of some hateful old man who lives in New Mexico and doesn't like the name of his state. That is a video of the president of the United States, a video that will live forever. That is a video of how the president of the United States sees himself. That is how the racist Natalie Harp, who helps him post this nonsense, and Donald Trump's other vile and racist flights of madness sees him. You can see in that video a decline in Donald Trump's mental health score. He wouldn't have done that during his first presidency. New Mexico was named New Mexico every single day of Donald Trump's first presidency, and he never thought of changing the name of that state, which is not within a president's power. That's what Donald Trump did on social media on Sunday. That's what he was doing while his war in Iran was raging anew, more than 6 months after Donald Trump promised his war would be over. And then yesterday, he posted a map of New Mexico with the new name he wants for New Mexico. And then he got right back to work trying to end the war in Iran and trying to end Vladimir Putin's war in Ukraine and trying to pay down the national debt as he has promised he would and trying to make life more affordable in the United States and bring prices down and cut inflation and get the price of gas down. Well, no, he actually didn't do any of that yesterday. What he did after posting a map of New Mexico with its name changed to New America was to post another map of New Mexico with the name changed to New America. And then another one. And then another one. And then another one. Because it appears the president of the United States is insane. And that is the single biggest news story in the world. No Republican has stepped forward to offer us an explanation of what Donald Trump was doing with the map of New Mexico. No one at the White House has tried to explain it. And so, since we cannot attribute it to some new medication he is taking that is misfiring, we are left to guess what is wrong with the president of the United States. We are left to guess about the mental health of the president of the United States. And there is not a single bit of evidence that Donald Trump is actually mentally healthy. What evidence would you use for that? If you were trying to make the claim that Donald Trump is mentally healthy, what would you use? What would be the evidence you'd submit for that? Every bit of public evidence we have, every bit of public evidence Donald Trump personally gives us, overwhelmingly indicates that he has lost his mind. The president of the United States has lost his mind, and that is not a Hollywood screenplay. Here he is yesterday doing something no other president of the United States would ever dream of doing, and that is comparing himself to every other president and naming himself the greatest with a much bigger picture of himself than any of the other presidents. And ranked at the very bottom as the worst are Barack Obama and Joe Biden, of course. This post is a map of the madness of Donald Trump. It is a map of Donald Trump's madness. This post is why Donald Trump is failing so miserably at his job. This post shows that Donald Trump doesn't understand the job. This post shows that Donald Trump has no respect for the job and he has no decency. And this post from Sunday shows how unsatisfied Donald Trump is with himself and how much he wishes he were some kind of muscular tough guy who could win a physical fight with someone. It is also evidence that the president of the United States is insane. That's what it also is. It's not a proof. But I would ask the defenders of Donald Trump's sanity, if there are any, the people who might insist that he has not lost his mind, to please explain this. None of them have. Not one elected Republican in Washington has explained any of the social media madness exhibited by Donald Trump so proudly on Labor Day weekend. What is this, if not a hallucination of a madman seeing himself in the company of the general who had to fight against the madness of King George III? Donald Trump would never have the bravery to even get on a horse, never mind fight in a war. But yesterday, he and Natalie Harp decided to depict him as a Navy battle commander in his own war, presumably right in the middle of the Strait of Hormuz. Not a single president who has ever served as commander-in-chief in wartime has ever tried to make a cartoon of that war and insert himself in that cartoon. It took the sheer madness of Donald Trump on the morning of Labor Day, when he was supposed to be finding a way to end his war, to instead play games with his war on social media. Once again, this weekend, Donald Trump posted a map of the Strait of Hormuz, calling it U.S. territory, and not a single elected Republican anywhere in the country objected to that in any way, and the news media didn't mention it because they have all grown used to the madness and delusions of Donald Trump. Donald Trump keeps publicly threatening to destroy Iran's oil facilities at Karg Island, and on Sunday, he did what no military commander or commander-in-chief would ever do, and render a fake image of an attack that he has not yet ordered, but pretends that he's going to order every day. Imagine Franklin Roosevelt issuing a cartoon of the D-Day invasion before the D-Day invasion, which was, in fact, the best-kept secret of World War II. It gets worse. Donald Trump went nuclear, no doubt with the help of Natalie Harp, on Sunday afternoon, while he was failing in the real war that he started. He went nuclear when he posted this image of him ordering two simultaneous nuclear attacks on this planet, on two different countries. Two nuclear attacks. And the American news media has been numbed into taking this in stride now, even on days like Sunday and Monday, when Donald Trump is obviously in some kind of very severe mental collapse. On Sunday, the President of the United States posted, with the help of Natalie Harp, this hallucination of him standing among creatures that do not exist. This is what the 25th Amendment was written for, to remove a president like this. Donald Trump did all that, and it didn't create six-inch headlines in the New York Times saying the president is obviously insane. Because Donald Trump's mental collapse into hallucination and fantasy has been ongoing now in a way that people have unfortunately grown too accustomed to. So that when Donald Trump and Natalie Harp post hallucinations like this, most Americans might never know about it. And then yesterday, when Donald Trump implicitly declares war on dozens of countries with this map of him somehow taking over all of North America, Central America, and the Caribbean, including some of the poorest countries in the world, along with Greenland and Iceland, it passes without comment. This map would involve the seizure of British territory, the map we just had up there, that showed him seizing all of the Caribbean territories. That involves British territory in the Caribbean, French territory in the Caribbean. And both France and Britain are nuclear powers. So that, of course, is going to war with nuclear powers. And remember, Britain was willing to go to war over the Falkland Islands, which were a lot less valuable than the British Virgin Islands that Donald Trump was seizing in that image there. Not one elected Republican in Washington defended that map of Donald Trump taking over the northern Western Hemisphere. Not one of them said, hey, this is a great idea. Let's do this. The cowardly Donald Trump, who illegally started a trade war with Canada while he was losing his war with Iran, posted this deeply perverse image on Sunday. Canada's Prime Minister Mark Carney, who was on Harvard's hockey team, one of the best college hockey teams in the country, need not reply to this kind of sickness and jealousy from the deeply sick man who could not even stand on hockey skates. Imagine Donald Trump at any point in his life trying to stand on skates. But Donald Trump did get response today After he said something about 9/11 that has been fact-checked in the past and found to be unsupported by any publicly available facts, Donald Trump claimed today that he was at Ground Zero in Lower Manhattan right after the attacks of 9/11. He used the phrase right after. Some people took the phrase right after to mean that day on 9/11, which is provably false. Donald Trump didn't come close to Ground Zero on 9/11. The Poynter Institute fact-checked this in 2023, saying news accounts from that time put Trump about 4 miles from Ground Zero on September 11th, 2001, and footage shows him blocks away on September 13th and September 18th. None of those images or reports show him amid fire and ashes. And there is no record he was directly involved with first responders at the scene or that he sent hundreds of workers to aid the recovery. When asked, Trump has not provided evidence to corroborate the claims. Donald Trump made those claims again today.
1: I'll never forget two firemen. We thought it was coming down on top of us, and two firemen, big, strong guys, and I'm not the smallest guy in the world. They grabbed me under the arm and said, got to get out of here. And they literally lifted me up. This is not easy to do. I'm big. They lifted me up and they started running with me. I said, fellas, I can run myself. But they were amazing, but they thought it was coming down. It didn't come down.
0: No one lifted him up. That's a new version of the story. In previous tellings, the firefighters didn't lift him up. In fact, in a previous telling, he claims he ran as fast as the firefighters did. If Donald Trump had gotten near the site of Ground Zero when the search for bodies was still going on, as he claims in that statement that he did, Donald Trump would have made sure there were photographs of him there. There were photographs of many other people there. Photographers were allowed right there. Right there in the heart of Ground Zero. News photographers were there. And Donald Trump has always been accustomed to lying his way through things like this with the news media. He was accused today by many observers of trying to steal the valor of the firefighters who really were working there at that time, and the police officers and all of the first responders and the construction workers and everyone who was doing the heroic work there. Donald Trump was trying to claim, in effect, that he was one of them. That's not true. That's Donald Trump lying about 9/11. But Donald Trump has done worse than tell that lie. Donald Trump has tried to steal the grief of the people who actually lost loved ones that day. Here he is in the South Carolina Republican primary debate in 2016, telling the vicious lie that he lost hundreds of friends on 9/11.
2: How did he keep us safe when the World Trade Center came? The world, excuse me, I lost hundreds of friends.
0: I immediately, 10 years ago, the moment he said that, I immediately tweeted that that was a lie. And the next day on Meet the Press, Donald Trump reduced his lie that I caught him in that night. And no one else commented on it that night, by the way. But the next morning, he reduced his lie from hundreds of friends to many, many friends.
1: I was there. I lost many, many friends in that tragedy.
0: And once again, I immediately tweeted, as soon as he said that, that that was also a lie. And no one else caught it. That was it. Just me saying that he was lying. And here's the interesting thing. Donald Trump, who very much paid attention to my tweets in those days, never said it again. He never told that lie again. He didn't want anyone else to catch him in that lie. Donald Trump saw my tweets about his lying, about losing friends on 9/11, and that was enough in those days to shut him up about that. Forever. He never said it again. Donald Trump lost zero friends on 9/11. Donald Trump attended zero 9/11 funerals. Zero. But Donald Trump did try to steal the grief of the people who had to arrange those funerals, the people who attended those funerals, the people who were too injured to attend the funerals of their friends and co-workers. Donald Trump tried to steal their grief. Donald Trump tried to steal the grief of children who lost parents that day. It was the same deep perversion that was on display 10 years ago in that South Carolina presidential debate that has now expanded in so many twisted ways to create the madness Donald Trump now displays on social media. The New York Times reports today that the surge in oil prices toward $100 a barrel, quote, reflected the market's recognition that there is no end in sight for the conflict in the Middle East, which has disrupted oil flows, two vital arteries, the Strait of Hormuz and the Red Sea. No end in sight. And there is no end in sight for the madness of the man who started the war with Iran and in his hallucinations sees himself as the president of the Western Hemisphere and sees himself sitting beside George Washington in a gold-drenched Oval Office on the same day that he hallucinates himself in a hockey fight with the Prime Minister of Canada. Future historians will surely have the advantage of AI tools for diagnosing mental illness in historical figures, analyzing the decline of their speech patterns possibly, and who knows what other methods. But for Donald Trump, historians will have no struggle assessing his mental health. It will be easier than assessing the mental health of King George III. Donald Trump has already given historians the map of his madness.

0: Here is Donald Trump finding his way to a news camera in lower Manhattan, far from the Ground Zero work site, just 2 days after 9/11.
1: Every few minutes, a whistle would go off and everybody would just run because you have all the buildings around it, which are in such a weakened state that people just don't know. And so they just have to take off. And then they come back and they're working under 50-story buildings that you don't know if they're going to fall down. So it's a terrible thing for the workers and it's a terrible thing for the world, really.
0: So there's a few things to notice in what Donald Trump said that day. First of all, everything you just heard him say was public information. We already had reports of those whistles telling the workers to move away from danger during the recovery work. Every single thing he just said was public information. So he could just be pretending that he had actually witnessed it up close himself. He had that information just like the rest of us had that information, and every news consumer had that information before he ever said it on TV. And notice that he did not tell the story then, 2 days after 9/11, that he told today about being personally rushed away from a dangerous situation by two firefighters. And this is another piece of this. If you watch the whole thing, which we'll make available on social media, it's about a 3.5-4 minute interview at that time. Donald Trump, lying though he may be throughout the whole thing, is completely coherent all the way through his rap. You can watch it as an illustration of the decline in Donald Trump's mental capacity over the last 25 years. It is right there in that video. He may be lying throughout the whole thing, but he does speak English. The sentences follow on each other. He doesn't ramble on. He doesn't change the subject. He actually responds to the questions, things that he couldn't possibly have the mental capacity to do today. Leading off our discussion tonight is Senator Peter Welch of Vermont. He's a member of the Senate Judiciary Committee and the Senate Finance Committee. Senator, thank you very much for joining us tonight. You know, when we start off the work week here, there are so many accumulated outrages by Donald Trump over a typical weekend. I'm going to let you choose from the menu of madness that was visited upon us over this 3-day weekend of where you would begin and thinking about where we are tonight.
2: Well, you know, you make a very compelling case about the 25th Amendment. But there's a couple of other issues. One is the corruption of Donald Trump and his family, $2 billion they made in the first year of his presidency. But the other is cruelty. And then the third is character. I mean, what Donald Trump has demonstrated, and I think people are getting wise to this and alarmed by it, is that character doesn't matter to him. And I do think that when the voters go to the polls, character is going to be on their mind. There needs to be a restoration of character as a quality among our political leaders. And it is clearly something that has missed Donald Trump by a country mile.
0: So while Donald Trump is failing with his war in Iran, which he said would be over 6 months ago, he now starts a trade war. You're a neighboring state to Canada. How has that affected Vermont?
2: It's really brutal. This is the cruelty I'm talking about, a 50% tariff. This is not just about making it inconvenient for businesses and more difficult. And it's not about punitive tariffs that are going to cost some jobs. This is going to destroy companies. There's a manufacturer of snow moving equipment. They had $500,000 sales all set to go. Now the cost is going to be $250,000 more. Those sales collapse. We had a cheesemaker that was importing a cheesemaking machine, very sophisticated, from Canada, $1 million. They're going to have to pay $500,000 more. They're not going to be able to do it. They also lost a $1 million cheese contract in Canada. So what is happening now as a result of this Trump arbitrary tariff, where he has no authority to do it and no pushback from my Republican colleagues, is that businesses literally face existential threats. They could lose their companies. This is cruel. And it serves no purpose whatsoever to benefit anybody on either side of the border. So we're appalled by it, and we're hurt by it, and we're threatened by it. Vermont, by the way, is one of 34 states where Canada is our major trading partner. So if you want to put a bullseye on the back of the U.S. economy, Trump did it with this arbitrary trade war that he just started.
0: So we had record high gas prices and record high diesel prices for Labor Day weekend. Never paid so much on a Labor Day weekend before in history of tracking these prices. This is something Donald Trump has obviously done nothing to address and continues to do nothing to address. Are voters understand it? Do they expect at this point that there's anything that can happen to this? Or are they locked in now the way the New York Times is saying the market seems to see there's no end in sight to Donald Trump's war, therefore no end in sight to these gasoline and diesel prices?
2: I think people are really losing whatever confidence they had in Trump among the Trump voters. I think they're losing it. I mean, Trump is a very disruptive figure. And I think for a lot of people, that indicated that he was on their side because things weren't going well. But now what's become very apparent is he's on his own side. What he's done is enriched himself. And then the other factor that I think is penetrating is the guy really, is he stable? I mean, you just laid out an incredible narrative about a leader who's off the rails. But the day-to-day reality for people, for farmers who are paying 40% more for fertilizer, who are getting hammered by the diesel prices, is really coming home. And what I find very sad in the U.S. Senate is that my Republican colleagues won't stand up to the abuse of authority. The Senate has authority about tariffs. The president doesn't. These are all totally illegal. And my Republican colleagues have to put their constituents ahead of their fear of Donald Trump. We've got to repeal these. Senator Gillibrand and I have a bill that would do that and repay everybody for what they've paid for in these illegal tariffs.
0: Senator Peter Welch, thank you very much for starting off our discussions tonight.
2: Thank you.
0: Coming up, Donald Trump's latest threat against Canada put more than 1,000 Kansas jobs in the middle of his escalating trade war. Donald Trump is now threatening jobs in Canada, in Kansas, because of his Canadian trade war. The Democratic candidate for Senate in Kansas, Adam Hamilton, joins

0: We've got more results from New Hampshire tonight. Ali Velci, what's the latest?
1: All right, I told you earlier that, Chris Pappas, has won the Senate race in New Hampshire, but he was a congressman, so I want to go to his House seat right now. I was hoping that when I came back this time we'd have a result, but we don't. 65% of the vote is in. Stephanie Shaheen, the daughter of Gene Shaheen, the outgoing Democratic senator, is in the lead here, but just by 1,056 votes over Maura Sullivan, who's a little more moderate than she is. We just don't have enough information to make a call on this race just yet. But I do want to show you something else that's really interesting. This is a state, New Hampshire, that has more registered Republicans than Democrats. And right now, we have 123,000 expected Republican votes, about 56,000 remaining. But the important number is 123. This is a state with more registered Republicans and Democrats. Look at the number of Democratic votes we're expecting tonight. This has been going up all night. It's now 160,000. So this is the whole enthusiasm thing we're talking about. There are far fewer Democrats, registered Democrats in New Hampshire, and yet almost 50,000, 40,000 more have voted in this election tonight.
0: Thanks for that one. That seems like the most important number of the night.
1: Yeah, thank you.
0: Thank you. Well, yesterday, Labor Day, at 1:39 p.m., the busy President of the United States said, no more selling Bombardier in the United States. Their products aren't good enough. The Canadian aircraft manufacturer Bombardier has a United States headquarters in Wichita, Kansas, where the company says it supports tens of thousands of jobs across the United States. Today, the New York Times reported this about Kansas Republican Senator Roger Marshall. Mr. Marshall, a Republican who is seeking re-election this fall, filed lawsuits against more than 700 patients with outstanding bills during his decades-long career as an obstetrician-gynecologist, according to a New York Times analysis of Kansas court records. Joining us now is Reverend Adam Hamilton, the founding pastor of the United Methodist Church of the Resurrection. He is the Democratic nominee for United States Senate in Kansas. Thank you very much for joining us tonight. I want to begin with the situation, the employment situation in Wichita, which Donald Trump seems now to be threatening, trying to harm a Canadian company that also has a headquarters in your state. What is your reaction to that?
2: Well, there are 1,200 jobs in Lawrence or in Wichita, Kansas, from Bombardier, and the president's statements are disastrous. Those 1,200 are really high-paying jobs. This is an important place. It is the U.S. headquarters for Bombardier, and it's unfathomable, actually, that our president would make the statements that he did. And one of our senators spoke up immediately and said, this is not okay. Roger Marshall, my opponent, took a day to finally speak up and say, Mr. President, maybe we need to look at this. But this is disastrous for Kansas. And Kansas, we do $4 billion worth of trade we export to Wichita or to Canada. And I just want you to imagine, the impact of insulting one of our biggest trading partners as happened yesterday. And it's happened consistently over the last couple of weeks. It's a disaster for Wichita and for Kansas.
0: And just casually, a president throwing in there a claim that the aircraft that they build, that you build there in Wichita, aren't any good. I mean, these are these are world-class aircraft manufacturer, and everyone knows that.
2: Yeah, again, insulting one of your largest trading partners is never a good idea. It's never a good approach, and it ends up hurting Kansas, not just for Bombardier, but for all of the other exports that we do with Canada. It's just not the way things should be done. But again, you're expecting, we've kind of come to expect that the president's going to say things that are, unhelpful. You do anticipate the fact that your senators are going to speak up and say this is not okay. And this is really not okay.
0: I want to go to this breaking news today from the New York Times about your opponent. He's a physician, was a physician, he's a senator now. The reporting includes him putting people in jail, sending out basically sheriffs to get people and jail them for not paying his bills that they claim that they very credibly portrayed as something they couldn't afford, including people who owed him about $120. And this is a guy with a worth of at least $9 million.
2: Well, it's unfathomable, really. I read the story this morning as well. And the idea that a physician would have lawsuits filed against 700 people who were low-income people struggling to pay their bills. And again, as you said, as low as $100 was the least amount somebody owed, and he sued them. And then 81 of them, police came to arrest them. Somebody came to arrest them. And when they came to arrest them, there was one woman, she was 8 months pregnant. And she asked, really begged the officer, please don't put handcuffs in front of me, on my hands, in front of my children. Please don't do that. What's more unfathomable to me is the fact that this is the same senator who last year voted to take health care away from 36,000 people by no longer including the subsidies. So these are people who are working people, struggling, take the subsidies away, and then 15,000 people who lost their Medicaid benefits. So here's a man who sued people and had some of them arrested in order to, you know, retrieve their payments, and then took away the capacity for people to have health insurance who were low-income people. It just, you look at this and say, really? You know, we have to do better than this. This is just not who we are as Kansans. It's not who we are as Americans. We've got to do better.
0: Adam Hamilton, Democratic candidate for Senate in Kansas, thank you very much for joining us tonight.
2: Lawrence, thank you very much. Have a great day.
0: Thank you. And coming up, an ICE agent has been charged with lying to investigators in Minnesota. Hennepin County Attorney Mary Moriarty joined.

0: Federal prosecutors have charged Immigration and Customs Enforcement Officer Christian Castro with 6 counts of making false statements to federal officers. The federal charges against Officer Castro are not for shooting Venezuelan immigrant Julio Cesar Sosa Celis. They are not for firing his weapon through a door of a Minnesota residence and leaving a bullet in the wall of a child's bedroom. The charges are only for the lies that he told the FBI about the case. The federal charges come after Minnesota state prosecutors charge Officer Castro on May 18th of this year with 4 counts of second-degree assault with a dangerous weapon for the shooting. Texas Republican Governor Greg Abbott has refused to authorize the extradition of Officer Castro to Minnesota to face those state charges. Officer Castro is scheduled to appear in federal court in Minnesota on September 18th. Joining us now is Hennepin County Attorney Mary Moriarty. Thank you very much for joining us tonight. How does this new federal case interact with or affect your state prosecution?
1: It doesn't really impact our prosecution much, except for the fact that, as you reported there, Governor Abbott refused to sign the extradition papers to extradite Castro to Minnesota. He delayed until 90 days ran. And in Texas, if you are in custody for 90 days without the extradition papers being signed, you have to be released. And so even though we had an active warrant and still do, Castro was out of custody. The federal charges help us in that he has to appear in court, as you noted, on the 18th. We believe he will turn himself in on our state court charges before that, or if he doesn't, he'll be brought to the jail after he makes that appearance. So the way that does help us is that we get him up here and we can start our prosecution.
0: So you're going to be prosecuting on the actual shooting itself. Why do you think the federal charges do not include the shooting?
1: You know, I've looked at the indictment, and it's interesting in that it outlines the fact that Castro shot into the house and shot Julio Sosa Celis. So it outlines all of the same facts that we charged. And in fact, we shared all of our evidence in the Castro case with the U.S. Attorney's Office. I am hearing the same thing everybody else is, which was there was somewhat of a disagreement between our local U.S. Attorney's Office and Maine Justice or the administration. And the administration or Maine Justice decided that these would be the charges. We have no control over that, and it does not impact our charges at all. We are going forward with our charges of assault with a deadly weapon.
0: So when he shows up at federal court on September 18th, you're going to be there when that procedure's over to take him into custody for your case?
1: So our Bureau of Criminal Apprehension, I imagine, will be there waiting for him to take him into custody. But we have had some conversations with his counsel, and certainly it would be better for him if he turned himself in on our state court charges. He will have to appear before a judge who will decide whether he will be in or out of custody. If he is out of custody, then we will prosecute our case and the U.S. Attorney's Office can prosecute their case. If he's in custody, we'll prosecute our case. He will still be out of custody because the judge granted bond in that federal case.
0: Do you know which one of these cases will go first?
1: I don't think it's a matter of going first anymore. That would have been a problem if he had been in custody on both cases. But as I said, the judge in the federal case did grant him bond, so he is out of custody. Federal cases have usually move a little slower, but we can go ahead at the same time. We, of course, are going to expect a removal motion to try to remove the state case into federal court. And as people know by now, even if it gets removed to federal court, we will continue to prosecute. So I'm sure we'll be having some discussions with the U.S. Attorney's Office, but the fact that there are federal charges does not or should not delay our state charges.
0: Mary Moriarty, thank you very much for joining us tonight.

0: That's tonight's last word. The 11th hour with Ali Velshi starts now. Hey, Ali, it looks like it's Democrat enthusiasm night in New Hampshire.
1: It really is. This is one of those states, as you and I were talking about, where Democrats are outpacing Republicans in times of turnout. And you and I have talked about this on almost every primary night. Every state, even in Republican states, New Hampshire is not thought of as a Republican state generally as it relates to the Senate. But we've been seeing this all along. And obviously, Donald Trump's trying to compete with that with his Trumpapalooza over the next couple of nights. But I'm not sure that that horse might be out of the barn.
0: Yeah, we'll see. Thanks, Ali.
1: All right, you have a good night.
0: Thank you.
1: The 11th hour starts now. Tonight, don't look now, but the big board is fired up, and I'm about to explain why. For all intents and purposes, the general election is here. Plus, what a time for Republicans to launch their final push on the heels of another costly trade war on top of an affordability crisis that tracks very closely to the president's deeply unpopular war on Iran. Plus, you won't want to miss tonight's Nightlight. There's something for everyone in tonight's story, a massive construction project, a suspiciously timed political donation, and hockey. Good evening. It is Tuesday, September the 8th, 56 days until the midterm elections. And for one of the final times this year, voters are casting primary ballots. Tonight, New Hampshire held its primaries. Let me tell you about a few of the stories here. The Associated Press has projected that the Congressman Chris Pappas will be the Democratic candidate for Senate with 65% of the vote, a lead of 33,000 votes over Karishma Manzoor, who is a Democratic socialist. Look at that. His 66% of the vote is in. And right now, his lead is almost as many votes as she got in total. We just updated that to 66% in, but Chris Pappas is going to win. You can see here, he's won almost every one of the towns in New Hampshire, with the exception of about three. Now, one of the things he put out there was a warning that if they do vote for a Democratic socialist, that Maine, which has generally been thought of as fairly safe in terms of a Democratic Senate seat, might be in danger. And part of that is because on the Republican side of the ledger, John Sununu is now projected to be the candidate. 59% of the vote in. Again, he's got 68.5 versus Scott Brown's 26.4. The difference, the lead, is more votes than Scott Brown got. You'll, of course, remember Scott Brown. He was a United States senator from Massachusetts until he moved to New Hampshire. But John Sununu is part of the Sununu family, his brother Chris, his father John. It's a well-known name, a well-respected name in New Hampshire. So there was a concern that Sununu is competitive in this race. He was a United States senator. There's another race in here I want to show you about. This is Chris Pappas' congressional district, New Hampshire 1. We have two-thirds of the vote in right now. I'm sorry, that's on the Republican side. We've got a projected winner. We knew that. But on the Democratic side, 71% of the vote in. We do not have a projected winner here. Stephanie Shaheen, also the daughter of the outgoing Democratic Senator, Jean Shaheen, has got 37.3% of the vote. Maura Sullivan, who's, you know, a little bit to the right of her, has got 35.4. Too early to be able to call this particular race. But here's a story I want to tell you about this particular race in New Hampshire, and it's about turnout. Part of the thing that I want to tell you about is how there are, in fact, more registered Republicans in New Hampshire than there are registered Democrats. There are also a lot of independents, but there are 121,708 Republican ballots cast tonight. Take a look at how many Democratic ballots are cast tonight. 158,000. Lots more Democrats showing up to vote in New Hampshire than Republicans in a state that has more registered Republicans than Democrats. Just an interesting data point for you to think about. All right, I want to go somewhere else now that we're sort of finished with primary season. With New Hampshire's primary settled, it is really officially general election season, and the only primaries remaining are Rhode Island tomorrow and Delaware next Tuesday, but neither of those feature key races that we're following. For all intents and purposes, the starting gun for the general election has been fired, and the timing for Donald Trump and Republicans is a bit awkward. Take a look at this. This is a Reuters Ipsos poll. Donald Trump's overall approval rating sits at 33%, 63% disapprove. And don't worry about cherry-picking polls. Most of the polls show the same thing. On the economy, it's even worse for Donald Trump. Only 28% approve of Donald Trump's handling of the economy. 65% disapprove. You talk to people about the Iran war, you see similar numbers. Now, according to AAA, this is where much of the problem lies. Labor Day travelers saw the highest gas prices ever for this time of year. The day before Trump began his war with Iran, a gallon of gas cost $2.98. The average price for a gallon of gas now is $4.15. Worse, by the way, even though you probably don't think about this a lot, is the price of diesel. You may not use diesel, but the food you eat, the clothes you wear, the other goods you buy are pretty much all transported across the country via diesel trucks, not to mention the fact that farming equipment uses diesel. According to the American Trucking Association, nearly 73% of the nation's freight shipments are done by truck, and nearly all transport trucks use diesel gas. Since the start of the war, diesel prices have gone from $3.76 a gallon to $5.90. That's a 57% increase. There are estimates that this will hit $6 very soon. Any chance of easing prices before November feels unlikely. Even today, the U.S. and Iran exchanged strikes, and more ships are being bombarded in the Strait of Hormuz. On top of that, Canada's retaliatory measures against Trump's tariffs took place today, making hundreds of millions of dollars of American goods more difficult to sell to one of our top export partners. It's one battle after another for Americans who are simply seeking relief from high prices. But ask Donald Trump and Republicans, and they've got plenty to brag about. They're gathering tomorrow in Dallas for a first-of-its-kind midterm convention. Yeah, that's not actually a thing. But it's going to be 3 days of speeches and panels and celebrations dubbed by the RNC itself as, quote, Trumpapalooza. That's what they call it. Not all Republicans are attending, though. Susan Collins of Maine, John Sununu of Maine, who just won his primary tonight. Of New Hampshire, who just won his primary tonight. Dan Sullivan of Alaska. All Republican Senate candidates who are in tough races are staying as far away from that event as they can be. Regardless, the goal is to fix this looming enthusiasm gap that I was just talking about between Democratic and Republican voters. In a recent Ipsos Reuters poll, 56%, let me show it to you, 57% of Democrats were enthusiastic about voting, outpacing 49% of Republicans who feel enthusiastic about voting. Even tonight, that Democratic enthusiasm showed. In a state with more registered Republicans than Democrats, there were more Democratic votes cast than Republican ones. Now, Trump has already begged supporters to pretend he's on the ballot in an effort to drum up enthusiasm. This week's GOP midterm convention, conceived and planned entirely by Trump, is yet another way of making the midterm elections all about Trump. And considering everything I've just told you, that's a super big gamble. All right, joining me now, Abby Livingston, contributor at Puck News, Hunter Walker, investigative reporter and at Talking Points Memo, and Max Rose, former Democratic congressman from New York. Welcome to all of you. Thank you for being here. This is getting to be a nice habit. although the one that's going to end fairly soon, because this was really the last big primary that we're thinking about, but then the election starts. And that's a different game. Max, I'm going to talk to you about that because you've been through both of these processes, right? A primary, and then something changes. Sort of the beginning of September, people are back from vacation. They're thinking about this. The money starts getting spent.
2: Yeah, everything changes. You know, first of all, broadcast TV is still a real thing.
1: Right.
2: Okay, and for most of these primaries, there's probably been minimal spending on broadcast. Once that starts to drop, people really, particularly older voters, really start to wake up. The other thing, though, here is what most of these primary campaigns have been about is positive messaging because they only have so much money.
1: Right.
2: What many of these candidates will now start to experience on both sides is a deluge of negative spending. That's all the Republican Party has right now. One, it's going to come from super PACs. The second is they have nothing positive to run on.
1: Right.
2: They tanked the economy. They failed on every positive political objective they could have possibly had. So they're just going to try to vilify their opponents. And Democrats are going to brace for it.
1: Texas. We just don't ever not talk about Texas. for all sorts of reasons. This isn't about the political situation. This is about the fact that they're using Texas to gin up enthusiasm. Republicans are. There's no such thing as a midterm convention, but Donald Trump has invented one. This is his show. And for two nights, they're going to try and do something. They've also said this is to help Ken Paxton.
3: Yeah, so the most delighted people about this convention are Texas Democrats. They are so excited to have Donald Trump come to the state.
1: Right.
3: And he has not had a really good election cycle in Texas except for 2024, which has always amazed me that Republicans are making such a big bet on the congressional redistricting based on Trump numbers. But the fact that Trump is in the state allows Democrats to ease off of tying these candidates to Trump, and they can start, they can continue doing positive ads for themselves or start hitting the individual candidates on other lines of attack. But they feel like he's doing some of their work for them.
1: Hunter, let's talk about this thing that Max was just talking about in terms of the fact that there's a lot of money out there that we have not seen deployed yet. We started to see it in Texas. Ken Paxton released an ad about James Tallarico. We've seen it in Michigan, where Mike Rogers has released an ad tying Abdul El-Sayed to Hassan Piker and Hassan Piker to things that he said about 9/11. This is the tip of the iceberg. There are Democratic, and there may have been some tough Democratic primaries. The election's going to be tougher.
4: Well, first off, happy general election season.
1: Thank you. Happy
4: general election season to all my fellow panelists. But you're absolutely right that, you know, as Max said, the deluge is about to begin. And I think this is an issue for Democrats in that Republicans have a giant cash advantage. The problem for Republicans is that a lot of that cash is effectively being hoarded by Donald Trump.
1: Right.
4: And, you know, he really insists, as with this Trumpapalooza, that everything be about him.
1: Yes.
4: And the numbers show that's dangerous for Republicans.
1: Yeah.
4: And there's also been reporting that Republicans are worried he's going to not deploy some of this money.
1: He's deployed very little of it. Some of it went to Darlene Graham, but largely it's sitting around uncommitted yet.
4: And when we see some of this messaging, which may be a preview for the convention, you know, I saw RNC mailers going out today, RNC emails, and the question they were asking voters was, do you think Donald Trump should be on Mount Rushmore? And looking at all of the primaries tonight on both sides, Democrat and Republican in New Hampshire, within both wings of both of those parties, the number one issue is affordability.
1: Right.
4: And I don't think voters are as concerned as Trump and his money pile are with his personal reputation.
1: Max, talk to me about this money thing, because what you've seen is individual candidates who are able to outraise, sure. Democrats were able to outraise. I mean, in Georgia, John Ossoff, Ossoff is like some kind of machine in terms of raising money. But I want to go back to the point you made, because we tend to think in 2026, a lot of people we've seen elected are social media geniuses and that there's something else going on. There's a younger audience. But in swing states, all you're going to see for the next 2 months is ads, billboards, radio. It's that part hasn't changed that much.
2: No. And look, eventually money has diminishing rates of return.
1: Right.
2: Here, like both sides are going to get to a place pretty quickly, I believe, where the only winners for every additional dollar are going to be the consultants. They're going to start to say, hey, should we put a billboard on the moon, man? Yeah. I mean, it starts to become, if the message matters, and because this is a midterm election, it becomes about base enthusiasm. Remember, there are multiple ways that people can impact an election in a midterm. They can vote for either side or they can stay on the couch.
1: Yes.
2: And that is the principal battle that the Republicans are actually concerned about. Their folks not turning out at all.
1: Which, again, goes back to Texas, right? One of the things could be that there's candidate quality with James Tallarico and with Gina Hinojosa. But it could be that there are some Republicans who aren't going to make too much of an effort to vote for Ken Paxton. They may not vote for Tallarico or a Democrat, but Democrats are hoping they just won't be that enthusiastic about a guy like Paxton. And there are a few examples of that around the country, but he's probably the clearest.
3: So the generation of Republicans, Texas Republicans I've grown up with, enjoy nothing more than defeating Democrats. That is their great joy in life. And they don't feel that joy this year.
1: Right.
3: I mean, it is mitigated. And so the most interesting thing to me after the election that I'm going to be looking for is the Libertarian vote, because I think that's where a lot of these Bush era Republicans are going to register their displeasure with Paxton. And I think it's a very serious problem for Republicans.
1: So you're saying that they will cast a ballot for a Libertarian, or are you saying Libertarians won't vote for?
3: No, they will cast for the Libertarian. They can't bring themselves to vote
1: for a Democrat,
3: but they're not voting for Paxton.
1: But
3: so
1: that
3: the Libertarian
1: still works for Tallarico.
3: That absolutely works for Tallarico.
1: Yeah, that's interesting. Hunter, there was an email that went out earlier this week from Chris Pappas. I think it was Chris Pappas who said we're losing. Now, look, anybody who gets—I don't know if you send emails like this when you're running, but it's all dire, right? It's all we're losing. Everybody always sends that, like send your $5 in, otherwise this is over. But his point was, if his challenger from the left were to win, a state like New Hampshire, which we see as lean Democrat right now, could be more seriously in play. It doesn't mean it's not in play, by the way. I think we should all be watching New Hampshire closely. this is a conversation we've had every time we get together for a primary, the fight inside the Democratic Party. Where do you think that is?
4: So I think it's a little bit overblown.
1: You know, Vax, I would agree with you.
4: Yeah. I mean, there was all this buzz fueled in part by that email about, you know, mens or mentum in the final stretch of this race. And as you were just showing on the big board, it simply did not pan out. There's a lot of panic about the DSA and these left-wing candidates right now. And it's coming from both Republicans and from centrist Democrats and consultants that I talk to. And I think it's really overblown. I keep thinking about a comedy bit Chris Rock had where he used to talk about racism against black people. And he would say, white people are so mad, black people are in like 10 places, New York, Atlanta, Chicago. And that's how I look at the DSA. I've written chapters on this in a book, and DSA is really strongest in New York City, not the whole state, Pittsburgh, D.C., maybe California. DSA is in like 10 places, as Chris Rock would say. And, you know, Manchester, New Hampshire is not Manhattan. They just have not demonstrated that kind of juice. But at the same time, I think some of this, left-wing panic, if you will, this panic about leftists is overblown. As you're talking about, you know, Hassan Piker and whatever, he's just a podcaster, right? And they're trying to make this huge issue over him when the reality is that the top donor in the GOP, Elon Musk, is a man who's basically spewing white nationalism every other day on Twitter. So I don't think this really will connect with voters the same way some people think it will. And when I see primaries like Pappas versus Mansour, they were talking about how much they like each other, even if they might disagree on Israel. So I think the two wings of the Democratic Party are closer than people might think. Meanwhile, on the GOP side, you had Scott Brown, a former Trump ambassador, running against Sununu, this family that has a long history with Trump. If he really had the juice, he would be clearing that field. And so as much as this state showed a little bit of Democratic disunity, I think it also showed the Republicans are in their own disarray.
1: Well, so look, I like parties that have arguments and debates, but you brought this up once and you said, I think you echoed some of what Hunter said, that it's a little overblown. And you said it's just a sign of enthusiasm from some people in the party. They're showing up and they want change, and people that should happen.
2: Look at what happens when the Democrats anoint someone.
1: Yes.
2: Look at what happens when 9 months out, we say, oh, my God, we are all in line, scripted talking points. Everyone's united. We even have enough time to make up stupid dances and songs. We lose.
1: Yeah.
2: Okay. When we have disarray, when we have chaos, when we can all unite around the fact that we are not parts of a, you know, normal organized party, we're Democrats. We win. And so the energy is a good thing. Now, though, what would also be a good thing is for everyone to stop focusing on the infighting, stop focusing on the diversity of opinion, start focusing on
1: what matters. That game is over. That conversation, for all intents and purposes, is over.
2: That conversation is over, and they can pick it back up
1: later,
2: right after we
1: win.
2: So
1: here's my question, though. To the extent that in New Hampshire, 32% of people, well, a third of Democratic voters voted for a DSA candidate, will that enthusiasm carry in those places where the DSA candidates haven't won, which is a fair number? Will those people sit on their hands, or will they say, we want a Democrat elected?
3: I think a lot depends on the candidates and how they conduct themselves and whether they're sore winners and sore losers. I actually think this was becoming a very big problem for Democrats in the summer, and it just got more and more heated. I think one of the most pivotal Democrats in this midterm is going to be Haley Stevens, because she immediately just jumped in and got on the side of the team. She did not have
1: literally the next morning.
3: Yeah, there were no sour grapes. We're not seeing that in every race. Yes. So I think that it just so much depends on the willingness of the candidates.
1: That Michigan, which was probably one of the ugliest races we've seen, has turned out to be an example of what you do once a primary ends. So we'll see. I hope you guys will come hang out with me. Tuesdays are going to feel a little lonely without you. But by the way, it's not that many Tuesdays. We're going to have an election pretty soon. I want to thank Abby Livingston, contributor at Puck News, Hunter Walker, investigative reporter at Talking Points Memo, and Max Rose, former Democratic congressman from New York. All right, coming up, new evidence of how the Trump administration is targeting children in its mass deportation push. Plus, just hours into Donald Trump's dumbest trade war yet, he managed to make it even dumber. And the Nightlight tonight will tell you about a man whose excellence built a bridge of community pride across the border.

0: Okay, imagine for a second that you've been summoned to court. Your first thought would probably be to get an attorney, someone who can help you with all of the paperwork, who understands all of the confusing legal terms, and can speak on your behalf in front of a judge. But imagine you were denied access to a competent attorney. And imagine all of this happened when you're a child, having to navigate this very complex legal system on your own. That's basically what's happening right now to unaccompanied immigrant children caught up in Donald Trump's mass deportation sweep across the country. Since last year, the Trump administration has pushed to end programs that provide those children and other migrants with legal counsel, all so that the government can expedite their removal from the United States and boost the Trump administration's deportation numbers. Soon after Trump returned to the White House, the government moved to end multiple programs and contracts with groups that provided legal services to migrants. For example, in March of 2025, the administration moved to terminate the government's contract with the Acacia Center for Justice, which hired a network of nearly 100 legal service providers, which worked with the government to provide legal representation for unaccompanied migrant children. Acacia fought back. A federal district court said that the Trump administration had to continue funding Acacia because the government didn't have a backup plan to replace Acacia and continue providing unaccompanied children with legal representation as required by law. But it became clear that the Trump administration had absolutely no intention of keeping Acacia around. Trump's government stopped paying the organization last December after lawyers affiliated with Acacia refused to comply with the Trump administration's demands to share information about the children that they represented because they argued that it would be a breach of attorney-client confidentiality. It's not a small amount of money we're talking about. To date, the government has withheld $65 million in payments. Now, ultimately, the Trump administration just let Acacia's contract lapse. The administration chose not to renew it when it expired on July 31st. Instead, it chose a dubious organization with ties to the Trump administration. Last month, the Trump administration awarded a contract worth up to $244 million to an organization called Our Rescue, whose stated mission is, quote, to end human trafficking and child exploitation, end quote. All right. Our Rescue was formerly known as Operation Underground Railroad. I'm going to tell you several important things about this organization. First, it was founded by a guy named Tim Ballard, a former Homeland Security agent who has been the subject of two lawsuits. One was filed by a group of women who alleged that Ballard coerced them into performing sexual acts. The other lawsuit accuses him of forced labor and sex trafficking. He's repeatedly denied those allegations, and the lawsuits are ongoing. Our Rescue is now led by Derek Benner, a known entity within the Trump sphere. Benner is a former ICE agent who previously served as the executive director of Homeland Security Investigations during the first Trump administration. But that's not the craziest part about all of this. The craziest part is that Our Rescue may not even have immigration attorneys on staff to provide the legal counsel to unaccompanied minors that it was hired to do. Both the Washington Post and NPR have reported that it is unclear if the organization has immigration lawyers on staff. And today in court, when asked how many attorneys Our Rescue has on staff to represent migrant children, a Trump administration official said he did not know. It's a completely bizarre situation, and it's raising concerns that the Trump administration is purposely awarding government contracts with no bid to groups like Our Rescue to not provide the kinds of legal services that the administration ultimately doesn't want to continue but are required by the law. It's a complicated story, but fortunately, we've got just the guy for this. MS Now reporter David Noriega was at federal court today in Oakland, California. David, thank you for joining us with this important story. The hearing this afternoon specifically discussed these contracts and the legal representation for unaccompanied migrant children. What did you learn today?
1: Well, Ali, first of all, just to emphasize a point, this isn't litigation about whether the government should be paying to represent immigrant children. This is not a question of policy. It's a question of law. Congress mandates that the government pay to represent immigrant kids in immigration court. It is a legal obligation that the government faces. And that is what this lawsuit is about. And at the hearing in this federal building in downtown Oakland that I was at today, that was precisely the question. The judge ordered a procurement official at Health and Human Services, which is the agency that runs this, to testify as to whether these new organizations that had gotten these no-bid contracts were in fact meeting the legal obligations that the the government is under. And this official was pretty stunningly unable to answer the most basic questions, including the one you mentioned when asked whether our rescue, this troubled organization, has anything like the capacity to provide this service. Does it have any immigration attorneys on staff? Is it planning to hire more immigration attorneys? The very basic questions that this hearing was called in order to answer, that official was unable to answer those questions. And when he did offer any amount of information, it showed that to the extent that the government is providing these services or paying to provide these services, it is doing so in a way that is in no way up to the task. So, for example, there is one, a separate group that's not our rescue, but is another group that also has ties to the Trump administration, which is the only group that currently has a contract to provide these legal services to immigrant kids. And this official testified in court today that that group has officially entered the record in immigration court to represent, get this, exactly 12 immigrant children, Ali. That's 12 out of approximately 24,000 immigrant kids who are currently in one way or another entangled in the immigration court system. And mind you, the previous collection of more than 100 nonprofits that were providing these services before Trump canceled those contracts were in fact representing more than 20,000 of these immigrant kids in immigration court. They are no longer able to do so because they've lost their funding, and the new group is doing it for precisely 12 children. So why does that matter, Ali? For two reasons. First of all, we should care how the government spends our money and who these hundreds of millions of dollars are going to. And we should care that these hundreds of millions of dollars are going to groups that have absolutely no proven capacity to provide these services. And moreover, that the government seems incapable of offering any kind of accountability, or unwilling, perhaps, to offer any kind of accountability as to whether those groups are in fact providing those services in those contracts or able to provide those services in those contracts. But then, of course, it matters also, Ali, for the immigrant children in question, the tens of thousands of immigrant kids, in many cases, very small children, toddlers, or even infants, who are, as a result of this, having a much harder time finding not just competent legal representation, but legal representation at all.
2: So just to be clear, often with this administration, when they don't want to do something, they defy the courts and they try and file appeals. This is interesting because there's another layer to this. There's a company receiving the money that the government is mandated to spend on defending children, but it appears that they were not able to demonstrate in court that they're actually defending those children.
1: That's exactly right. And by the way, you know, I had some conversations with the plaintiff's attorneys before and after the hearing, and the official that testified kept saying that he didn't have that information because it's a relatively new contract, what they call a bridge contract, and the organization has not had to sort of, you know, hand over its mandated information. Like, it hasn't had to report to the government what services it has provided. But of course, that information is knowable to the government. And the specifically ordered this official to come today and testify in court to provide that information. And what he said was, I don't have it because they haven't given me the report, the mandated report yet. So again, this is knowable information that ORR in the Department of Health and Human Services can acquire. But prior to the hearing, the official in question seemed to not have prepared by reading the declarations that he himself had filed in court, making, you know, precise material statements as to the litigation, and also seemed to have made no efforts to obtain the information that the judge had ordered him to obtain.
2: That the judge had ordered,
1: Ali, and
2: that
1: the other first time
2: the news organizations had asked for. In other words, it shouldn't be a mystery to anybody from the government that there are questions about, are you actually representing children? How many lawyers? What kind of resources? Like, that shouldn't have come as a surprise to the government representative in court.
1: No, not at all. That was the very clearly stated purpose of the hearing. I went through all of the court documents. The judge was very clear in stating what information she expected the government to be able to provide. The government really was not able to provide the information. And again, to the extent that we got a small window into what's actually happening here, what it reveals is that the government is representing the tiniest fraction and almost negligibly small fraction of the kids that it is legally mandated to be representing.
2: I had trouble understanding the story all day because I was sure that my puny brain just wasn't getting it right. The worst moment was when I realized, oh, my puny brain actually got the story right. It's just that unbelievable. David, thank you for reporting. This is a crucially important story. David Noriega, MS Now reporter. All right, coming up, the Democratic congressional candidate Brad Lander has been showing up to bear witness and advocate for New Yorkers in immigration court for more than a year. It's gotten him arrested twice. In recent months, he's been sitting at court hearings for kids separated from their parents without a lawyer. Brad joins me next.

0: Joining me now is Brad Lander. He's a former New York City comptroller. He's now the Democratic candidate for Congress in New York's 10th district. Brad, nice to see you again. Thank you for being with us.
1: Good evening, Ali. Great to be with you.
0: You obviously know this story that I was having trouble understanding that David just reported on. I think I'm a reasonably smart guy. I was having trouble understanding it because it defies logic that the government is spending our taxpayer dollars to actually not defend the children that it is statutorily obligated to defend in court.
1: I mean, your mind would be blown even more if you sat in the courtroom where these kids, 8, 10, 12, one as young as 3 years old, have hearings, and in most cases, don't have a lawyer. So, and about 1,800 of those 24,000 are being held in federal detention by the Office of Refugee Resettlement, even though in many cases they have family here. We're preventing them from reunifying. And then they don't have lawyers. And the judge is saying, do you understand? Do you want to file an asylum application? You should go find a lawyer. Kids 12 years old, separated from their family, doesn't speak English. And now the government's cut the lawyers that are supposed to. I mean, it is just Kafkaesque.
0: You've been going to court for more than a year now. But this summer, you started sort of focusing on some of these young people. Tell me a little bit more about them, because Donald Trump said he was going after bad hombres and rapists and murderers and the worst of the worst. That's not anything you've described to me in your time in court in New York.
1: These kids are so sweet. You know, again, I saw one as young as three, a lot of them 10, 12, 14, 16 years old. So, I mean, there's a conversation to have about whether they're fleeing political persecution or whether they're just fleeing violence and war and poverty, right? That's the legal question here. Are they entitled to asylum or maybe to special immigrant juvenile status? I mean, one kid I met this year, both his parents were killed by the RSF. So there's no doubt he's got an asylum case, but also that he doesn't have parents. So that's the kids we're talking about. They're not criminals, but when they crossed unaccompanied, they were taken into federal custody. In many cases, even though they've got an aunt or an uncle or a mom or a dad here, Trump administration is keeping them in detention four times as long as the Biden administration was. They put all these new procedural burdens in place, besides not having lawyers, in some cases using the kids as a trap to try to get their parents to come in. I was in court when one 16-year-old boy literally told the story of how his dad had come in to fill out the paperwork to be able to reunite with him. And ICE agents were basically had posed as the Office of Refugee Resettlement and detained his dad. The kid's sitting there telling the judge that story. That kid also has no lawyer. And then the judge is saying, well, do you fear, consequences if you're deported back to your country? And the kids don't understand how an asylum application works. Some of them show a little bravado. Occasionally someone will object, either a child advocate, or sometimes I'll just speak up from the courtroom and say, Your Honor, wait until this kid has a lawyer. It used to be that if the government didn't provide them a lawyer, the judge would at least grant a continuance. But the Trump administration has also cracked down on the judges. And if they don't rush the cases toward removal orders, they get fired. And so kids are in detention longer. The vast majority now don't have lawyers. Used to be a majority did have lawyers. More deportation orders, more voluntary removals. I mean, you just are to understand a country that is, you know, like having court hearings with 10 and 12 year olds who get no lawyers, who don't speak English, and whose lives are on the line. They don't present any threat to the country, but boy, the country is presenting a threat to them.
0: Brad, unless something very unusual happens, you're going to be the next U.S. Member of Congress for New York 10. Can you do anything if Democrats take the House? Can you do anything about this? Are there things that are happening that are, I mean, clearly this business about not providing lawyers is illegal. But so much of this, the idea of posing as Office of Refugee Settlement, or the idea that these people get a court continuance sometimes and then, as you've told me, might get arrested by ICE right after they leave court. Like, can you do something about this?
1: Well, luckily, folks are doing something about it right now. I'm in there because 100 different legal service organizations have both filed that suit in federal court or raising money to provide representation to these kids. And you better believe when we have budget negotiations next year that I will be fighting to make sure that the money that's owed to those legal service organizations is provided, that we have oversight hearings about that. Our rescue organization, I mean, crazy that we're considering giving hundreds of millions of dollars to them, and that the money that Congress has legally passed that needs to be allocated to provide representation gets provided. And I'll keep showing up in court, too. And, you know, as a member of Congress, I'll really, you know, be there to intervene and say, Your Honor, the law's being violated here. We've got to get these kids the representation that they need.
0: There are people, every time you join me, people ask, what can I do in instances like this? What's the answer?
1: Yeah. Well, those organizations that provide legal services, right now, this is a great opportunity to contribute. There's the National Center for Youth Law, the DOOR, the Acacia Center. They're showing up in court and providing representation wherever they can, even though they're not getting the money that Congress allocated. So they've just formed a new organization, a due process for all kids. And if you want to contribute to provide legal services for kids, they really need it.
0: Brad, nice to see you again. Thank you. I don't think I've seen you since you won your primaries. Congratulations on that. We look forward to more conversations with you. Thanks for being with us tonight.
1: Really looking forward to it. Thank you, Ellie.
0: Brad Landers, a Democratic candidate for Congress in New York. All right, coming up, Trump's trade war with Canada is bad news, but it's especially bad news for Republicans running in a handful of tight races. We'll tell you where and why. And later in the night, light a story that reminds us that borders can divide countries without dividing the people who live along them.

We are almost exactly 24 hours into Donald Trump's latest trade war with Canada. And if you're thinking there's nothing dumber than launching a costly trade war with one of your oldest friends and most critical trade partners during an affordability crisis caused by your costly war of choice during an election year, then you've not checked Donald Trump's Truth Social feed lately. Canada's dollar-for-dollar tariffs on $20 billion in American goods to match Trump's August tariffs took effect at midnight last night. And if you're keeping track at home, this is not good news for Republicans running in tight races in Michigan, Ohio, Maine, and Texas, four states that collectively exported $78 billion in goods to Canada last year. But rather than try to soften the blow for those states, Donald Trump is advertising the fact that Republicans in even more states are vulnerable to his trade war. Trump wrote on his social media site in all caps, quote, "No more selling Bombardier in the United States." Bombardier is a Canadian jet manufacturer which does a lot of business in the U.S. They have over 1,000 employees at their U.S. headquarters in Wichita, Kansas. And according to a statement from Bombardier, they employ Americans in 10 states and use 2,800 different U.S. companies in their supply chain. Today, both senators from Kansas, Roger Marshall and Terry Moran, both Republicans who typically support Trump, say they've expressed their concern to the president that his attacks on Bombardier could cost Kansans jobs. And Marshall is facing an unexpectedly tough re-election fight against the Democratic nominee, the pastor Adam Hamilton. Meanwhile, Trump's Treasury Secretary Scott Bessent, a man who was once considered to be the adult in the cabinet room, was apparently dispatched to Trump's daughter-in-law's Fox News show over the weekend to rescue the image of this politically toxic trade war ahead of the new tariffs taking effect.

Canada is one of America's largest trading partners. Nearly $900 billion in goods and services moved between the two countries last year. Some of that trade flows through pipelines. Some of it flies. But most of it drives across a border that runs 5,525 miles ocean to ocean. And one stretch of that border carries more of it than any other. The crossing between Detroit, Michigan and Windsor, Ontario. It accounts for close to a quarter of everything that the two countries buy and sell from each other. For nearly a century, one of the main ways across has been the Ambassador Bridge. But this June, a new bridge was set to open, the Gordie Howe International Bridge. Canada financed the project, including the construction on the American side, connecting Windsor to Detroit. But in February, President Trump threatened to block the bridge from opening unless Canada handed over part

ownership. It's an interesting story. Matthew Maroon, whose family owns the rival Ambassador Bridge, had donated $1 million to a pro-Trump super PAC. Congressional Democrats are still trying to shine some light on whether that money played a role in the delay, though the Trump administration denies that it does. Anyway, in a harbinger of things to come, Canada refused to fold and give up ownership of the new bridge, which was desperately needed. And after months of negotiations, the two countries reached an agreement. The Gordie Howe Bridge finally opened on July 27th, and they named that bridge after the right man. Gordie Howe grew up dirt poor in Saskatchewan, prairie tough, quiet. Team before self, the kind of greatness that never has to announce itself. He played 26 seasons in the NHL, 32 years in total, as a professional hockey player. Still dominant into his 50s when most men of his age were long retired from anything nearly as physical as playing competitive hockey, for decades he held the league records for games, for goals, for points, records that looked like they would never be broken. Ultimately, one man, one of the greatest athletes ever, broke them. Wayne Gretzky, a fellow Canadian. The greatest offensive player that the sport has ever produced. But Howe remained and remains a legend. He played nearly all of his time in the NHL in a Detroit Red Wings jersey. He didn't leave his country behind to become an American legend. He simply proved that his country could travel. For decades, Detroit claimed him and Windsor claimed him, and neither side ever let go. The people on both sides of that border still feel that pull. They live in different countries, but the truck driver in Windsor and the line worker in Michigan have more in common with each other than they do with people hundreds of miles away on their own sides of the border. Gordie Howe was a bridge before one was named for him. And the bridge that carries his name is a reminder that borders can divide countries without dividing the people who live along them, which is how the long work gets done in small places by people just doing their jobs and respecting and honoring their neighbors. Tonight's 11th hour is done. Tomorrow starts right now.

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1: We are so excited. It's going to be a Trumpapalooza.
0: Plenty of tickets still available to Trumpapalooza.
2: Well, I'm a little bit nervous about it. The White House is pushing a big bet.
0: Tonight, the primary vote in New Hampshire and Trump's high-stakes gamble in Texas and beyond.
3: What I really want you to do is pretend, please, that I'm on the ballot.
0: Then Mark Elias on today's surprise temporary win for democracy at the Supreme Court, plus the newly released evidence that government officials misled the public after 9/11.
4: The city began covering their ass 3 weeks in.
0: And Fast Food Nation's Eric Schlosser on the brutal reality of Trump's mystery meat.
5: Where is that beef coming from? The White House.
3: Well, it's coming from different places. From
5: which country?
3: It's coming from Argentina. It's coming from Brazil.
0: When All In starts right now. Good evening from New York. I'm Chris Hayes. It's Tuesday, which means it is election night in America once again. As of this moment, all of the polls have closed in the state of New Hampshire, where there are a number of primary races. The Senate race there sort of flowed under the radar, but it's going to be key if Democrats have any hope of retaking the upper chamber. It's a bit like Michigan, where an incumbent Democratic senator, in this case, Jeanne Shaheen, is retiring, which means Democrats need to hold this seat in addition to flipping four others to retake the Senate. Tonight, we have learned who their nominee will be to do just that. We can now call the Democratic side Congressman Chris Pappas, who as a high schooler actually volunteered for Shaheen's campaign for governor in 1996, has the backing of the party establishment. He will be the Democratic nominee. He defeated Democratic Socialist candidate Karishma Mansour, a research scientist with a PhD in biochemistry and molecular biology. Now, she had narrowed the polling gap, but not enough to pull off a win. He will face former Republican Senator John Sununu in November. Sununu, who has been at times mildly critical of the president on occasion, nevertheless scored a Trump endorsement in his effort to retake the seat that Senator Shaheen evicted him from back in 2008 after just one term. So despite the relative lack of national attention, this, I think, is going to be an actual race. All the polling indicates it. Sununu will be a formidable nominee for the Republicans. He's very well known statewide, as was his father. There's been a Sununu on the ballot statewide in New Hampshire for a generation at least. And, you know, he gave some mild pushback to Trump, which means that Sununu, like, say, Georgia Governor Brian Kemp, might see a bit of a bump from independents, regardless of the substance of their rebukes. It's important to understand that despite not sending a Republican to the Senate since 2010, New Hampshire is by far the most Trump-friendly state in New England. Kamala Harris only carried it by less than 3 points in 2024. In addition to that Senate race, we're also following the very crowded primary to replace Chris Pappas in New Hampshire's first congressional district. That is one of those battleground House seats that will be key for either party to win control of the House. Right now, I think Democrats are rather bullish on their chances to do just that, thanks in part to Donald Trump's insistence on making the midterm elections about him, a referendum on Donald Trump. This week, he will counter-program the return of NFL football with his very own self-aggrandizing, heretofore never attempted midterm convention. It is part of his hope to capture the attention of low-information voters who are really only starting to pay attention to the upcoming elections, imploring them to vote as if he himself, Trump, the Colossus, is on the ballot. Don't worry, Trump will speak on both nights of the convention in order to ensure that the focus remains firmly on the most important person to Donald Trump, that is Donald Trump. The chairman of the RNC says it will be a full-on Trumpapalooza.
1: We are so excited. It's going to be a Trumpapalooza. We're going to highlight all these amazing things that the president's doing, that the president's working on, all these ideas, policies, and people that are helping return America to greatness. And we're going to do it right there in Texas to help our candidates in the midterms moving forward.
6: Whose idea was this?
1: This was the president's idea.
0: That's such a funny exchange. Yes, huh? I wonder who had this idea. Obviously, it was Trump's idea. He is the only person egomaniacal enough to make the midterms a referendum on him while his approval rating hovers around 30-40%, towards 40 on a good day. Basically everyone but the third of voters who love Trump unconditionally have abandoned him. And honestly, even that floor might be starting to show some signs of breaking through. Ali Velshi is, of course, the MS Now chief data reporter. He joins me at the big board. So, Ali, tell us what the results tell us.
7: I really just wanted you to continue because that was pretty good. We have projections in New Hampshire. As you said, Chris Pappas is going to be the Democratic candidate for Senate. He's really widely regarded as a pretty moderate Republican, and he's been warning.
0: Moderate Democrat.
7: Thank you for that. He's been warning that if the DSA candidate who's been challenging him, Karishma Mansoor, were to win, that New Hampshire might be in danger. Now, the story here is that with 22% in, we're able to project that he's going to be the candidate. Karishma Mansoor staying under that sort of 40% threshold, but still 36%. So that tells you something. Is there going to be sort of left-wing enthusiasm for Chris Pappas? Probably, but this was interesting to watch. If you look where he's won, he's won almost in almost every town that we've got results from. There are two places where Karishma Mansoor has won. One is in Plymouth, in which it's basically a tie. She's got a lead of 3 votes over there. And in Keene, which is a college town, in which it's 52 to 45. So, again, that I think that's largely decided. Let's look on the Republican side of this. This is why Chris Pappas said that it would be dangerous if Karishma Mansoor were to win, because he's running, as you said, against the Sununu. 20% of the vote in there, and the Associated Press has called that John Sununu, brother of Chris Sununu, son of John Sununu, will be the Republican candidate. Interestingly enough, he defeated handily Scott Brown. Might sound familiar to you. Scott Brown runs a lot for office. But this is a real thing because, as you said, this is thought of as generally safe Democratic country for a senator. But there's a real fight here. This is definitely one we're going to watch on election night. I want to quickly take you. You mentioned this, the House race in the first district. I'm sorry. Let's go to the Democratic side of that. Stephanie Shaheen, daughter of Gene Shaheen, is in the lead right now by 500 votes. Only 29% of the vote in, running against Maura Sullivan. Stephanie Shaheen running a bit to Maura Sullivan's left. We don't have enough there to make a call, but we'll be watching this very closely tonight.
0: Boy, you sure do encounter the same surnames over and over in New Hampshire politics, don't you? It's like, I feel like I've been doing this job for 25 years.
7: But not in a bad way. These are real public servants. It's
0: totally.
7: For notoriety.
0: Yeah.
7: These
0: yeah.
7: are actually people who've been there. If the Republicans have a chance in a tough year for Republicans in New Hampshire, it's probably because there's a Sununu on the ballot.
0: But there's a multi-generational aspect to it, as well, as we see in that race. Ali Velshi, thank you so much. We'll be checking back with you all night. Roy Cooper is the former Democratic governor of North Carolina. He's now running to represent North Carolina in the U.S. Senate. He is one of the best hopes Democrats have to flip a seat currently held by a Republican, the retiring Tom Tillis, and he joins me now. Governor, let me just start with you. The news about this midterm convention and your opponent, Michael Whatley, who will be attending the convention. When you got that news, were you excited or bummed out? What's you pro him going to the convention?
8: Of course he's there. Michael Whatley's going to do and say whatever this president tells him to do and say, regardless of whether it's good for the people of North Carolina or this country. And they're going to be scheming on how they're going to put dark money into all of these races. They know they're in trouble, but they have a ton of money to change people's minds. And that's why we've got to run through the tape. I'll tell you what they aren't thinking about. They aren't thinking about Stephanie, who's had to rearrange the way she buys groceries because of all of these tariffs that have been put on. They're not thinking about Seth, who has paid so much more for gasoline in his small business. I think the average family has paid $760 more since this war in Iran started. So they're not thinking about how to end the war in Iran. They're not thinking about getting health care to people because their big betrayal bill took health care away, and they're not thinking about Meredith, whose kid has cerebral palsy and is on Medicaid, and knowing these Medicaid cuts occur after the election. They're not thinking about fixing Social Security. They're scheming to keep power, and they're talking about all of the money from the billionaires that they can get to take these races. And people out there have got to step up and help these candidates get across the finish line, because we've got to take back the U.S. Senate. We've got to take back the House. And what they're doing is trying to drown out the voices of the grassroots people. And they're having some success in the Supreme Court in allowing them to leverage big money at discount rates. We got to stop it.
0: Yeah, I want to ask you about this. It's a technical issue people may not be familiar with, but the sort of short version of this is that campaign money goes further in these elections when it's raised with hard limits under the regulation that we have, which is that you can't give unlimited amounts. You're capped at a certain amount. There's a lot more small dollar donors, and that money gets better ad rates, which means it goes further. It's sort of incentivized. the huge kind of bazooka gun of super PAC money from a billionaire who could write a $100 million check gets worse rates, so it doesn't go as far. The Republicans want to get them back to parity, and you're involved right now in a legal fight over that. Is that right?
8: That's right. What the Republicans have done is they won a Supreme Court case that allowed these joint committees with party committees and candidates to have unlimited spending. It used to be limited, but the Supreme Court said, okay, it's okay for it to be unlimited. Then on top of that, they got the FCC, used to be an independent body, not anymore. The FCC issued a letter to all of these local television stations across the country telling them that they have to give the discounted ad rate to all of these new joint committees that can spend all these hundreds of millions of dollars. Well, we sued because that's not what the law says. And it has gone, this Fourth Circuit agreed with us that the law is clear. But when we got to the Supreme Court, just like in the White House ballroom, the Supreme Court said, well, you don't have standing yet because we don't have a final decision from the FCC. Of course you don't, because they don't want a final decision on this. They want this. They want the billionaires to get a bargain price. And that's why our grassroots people really need to step up. People can help me at roycooper.com. You need to fight this. And if we all pull together, we can fight it. But it is absurd. Citizens United, we must find ways to overturn it. It's unconscionable, the amount of money that's there. We're looking at the buys tonight. They've already bought more than $100 million of ads against me, and we're seeing these mystery super PACs buying ads today in North Carolina and across the country. They're coming at us full on, and we've got to make sure that we run through the tape and win these races, because we got to think about all of those people who are being left behind. Think about our democracy with the swamp that they were going to drain, which is now deeper than ever. And it's important for people to step up and get involved in these races, knock on doors, call people. We are 56 days from the election. In North Carolina, we're 48 days away from when early voting starts, and we've already sent out absentee ballots. So it's game on. It's time for people to step up.
0: An example of the kinds of ad assault you're going to be seeing is one that the Senate Leadership Fund, which is Republican aligned, talked to the father of a man who had been tragically and horribly murdered, Shamar Hayes. The father, Ronald Hayes, agreed. He says he agreed to talk to the video crew about his son's murder because he thought he would be featured in an ad against gun violence. But it was an attack ad on you, Mr. Cooper. Once I saw the commercial, I called the ad makers back and told them I felt this was deceiving. It was conniving. It was sneaky how they used me and my family to get out their word. He told North Carolina Newsline he plans to speak with you, Governor Cooper, to let him know that his intent was not to harm his campaign. He said he doesn't have anything against you and has voted for you in the past. What did you think of this episode?
8: Well, it's just another example of the lying, deceitful ads that they are using with these mega millions that they're spending. This is a tragedy for this family. And for them to go in and take advantage of him and this family, it's just wrong on multiple levels. They're trying to attack me on crime when in actuality, I'm the only one in this race who's actually prosecuted violent criminals and worked to keep them behind bars, while Michael Whatley, appointed while he was chair of the North Carolina Republican Party, appointed a child molester who spent 6 years in prison, was on the sex offender registry, appointed him to an important Republican Party position over the objection of a lot of Republicans. This position would have given him access to teenagers and children. This is Michael Whatley putting politics over public safety. And this shows that they'll go to any lengths to keep power, and that this administration wants their people into these offices. And we have to stop it. We've gotten help from people across the country. Our average contribution from grassroots donors is $38. 95% of our contributions are $100 or less. And we had enough to put up an ad that set the record straight, that a lot of people appreciated. But it's important for us to meet the moment right now.
0: All right. North Carolina Senate nominee, former governor of the state, Roy Cooper. Thanks for your time tonight.
8: Thanks, Chris.
0: Coming up, Mark Elias on today's big Supreme Court temporary decision for democracy and another bit of breaking news on congressional maps out of Missouri that's very confusing, and he's hopefully going to explain it to me.

0: All right, just 56 days from the midterm election. We're waiting to hear whether the conservative Supreme Court, with a majority of Trump appointees or Republicans, will basically let him throw a huge grenade into mail-in voting at the 11th hour, which the Trump administration has petitioned to do for the third time in less than 6 weeks. They really want the court to tell them, go ahead. They want their obviously illegal and unconstitutional executive order restricting mail-in voting, which, by the way, would just like not would get rid of all mail-in voting in a bunch of states if they didn't give them certain lists. They wanted to go into effect immediately. After getting a kind of yellow light to proceed the last time they went to the Supreme Court, they've now gone back again asking for a green. And the consequence could be a sort of immediate and cataclysmic, with one state already sending mail ballots to nearly 300,000 voters, more than a dozen other states set to mail millions of ballots just within the coming weeks. Mark Elias is a veteran voting rights attorney whose law firm represents some of the challengers to Trump's attempt to restrict mail-in voting. He's also a founder of Democracy Docket, and he joins me now. And I want to just start by saying, with all this stuff, we're going to talk about some of the stuff the Supreme Court did or didn't do with Missouri in a second. The procedural contours get complicated very quickly. I live with a first-rate, finest lawyer you'll find. And I got to get her to repeat it to me multiple times very slowly for me to walk through it. So I just basically the sort of headline here is the Trump folks want the Supreme Court to give them blessing to this to go into effect immediately. And we're waiting on whether they're going to do that in terms of the executive order on mail-in ballots.
1: Yeah, it's kind of nuts. I mean, the fact is states are in the process of printing ballots. I mean, people keep saying, well, but the states are sending out ballots. Yeah, but it's not like these ballots print themselves, right? And it's not like printing ballots is simple. I mean, in a given state, you'll have hundreds or thousands of different iterative versions of ballots, of depending on local elections and congressional elections. So this is all going on. And in the meantime, the U.S. Postal Service wants the states to change their ballot design, their envelope design, add unique barcodes, have to submit a list of eligible mail-in ballot recipients in advance, then submit a list of people who are receiving the mail-in ballots. And if a single name, Chris, a single name on list one and list two don't match, the entire batch gets thrown out and those voters don't receive ballots. And one of the reasons why the names might not match, Chris, I know this is going to come as a shock to you, a woman gets married in between the list being prepared in the first instance and her name being prepared in the second. And if she changes her last name, they all get rejected.
0: So the lower courts, I mean, you know, there's an obvious, let me just read one of the district court rulings, right? So this is Judge Indira Talwani blocking it, right? And they're doing a balancing test here because, again, it's not on the merits. They haven't litigated it all the way through. It's about sort of emergency order. So you're trying to figure out, well, what's probably going to happen with this case? And prudentially, what should be done here? What's the balance of harms? If I let it happen, what's irreversible? If I don't let it happen, what's irreversible? Here's her reasoning. In balancing the harms based on the record before the court finds on one side immediate implementation of the final rule, that's EEO, issued less than 70 days before the November 2026 election, threatens disenfranchisement of millions of U.S. citizens who seek to vote by mail. On the other side, that's the government side, that the fraud record includes no evidence relating to fraudulent mail voting to support the rushed implementation of the final rule, meaning there's nothing on the other side, and if we put it into effect, it's going to hurt people. Now, this has carried the day everywhere. Is the Supreme Court, like, are they just going to decide tomorrow, like, nah, go ahead anyway, or can they?
1: Look, I hope not. I mean, you know, in a rational world, a rules-based order, the answer is no, this would be, the Supreme Court would not go along with this. Frankly, in a world in which the Supreme Court had shame, right, the Pottery Barn rule would kick in. You break it, you own it, right? They wouldn't want to be seen as having broken democracy and disenfranchised millions of voters on the eve of an election. But, Chris, you and I have all seen cases that seem like really simple cases.
0: Yeah.
1: Cases in which all of the equities are on one side for democracy, where the Supreme Court has found a way to nevertheless break it and claim they don't own it.
0: Here's some of the states. So we got North Carolina and Wisconsin already sending out ballots. Alabama starts tomorrow. And then there's some states that are within the next couple of weeks, Arizona, Delaware, Idaho, Massachusetts, Minnesota, New York, Washington state. So all of those states already, I mean, this will keep rolling through as we go forward. I want to ask about another important high stakes, you know, again, emergency docket situation. Missouri Republicans, at the order of Donald Trump, like many Republican controlled states, mid-decade gerrymander with the explicit idea of boosting the number of Republican Congress members. There are two Democratic districts, both African-American, majority African-American districts. They got rid of one of them. They created a new map in which they're likely to be only one Democrat. The state Supreme Court ruled a few days ago saying that's illegal under the state constitution of Missouri. Sorry, guys, got to go back to the old map that had two Democratic districts. The state petitioned the Supreme Court and said, overrule these guys. And today the Supreme Court said, we're not touching it. But then another federal judge came in and maybe blocked it. And there's maybe two different federal judges on opposite ends. So, like, where are we and what maps are they going to use in Missouri?
1: All right. So my advice to everyone is pay a lot of attention to the Eighth Circuit Court of Appeals docket as we go through tonight, maybe even the U.S. Supreme Court. You can, of course, check out Democracy Docket, the site I created, because they're watching this in real time for you. But I mean, it is crazy that a federal trial court judge, after Justice Kavanaugh denied the state's motion in the U.S. Supreme Court and didn't even refer it to the full court. He thought it was so frivolous that a lone district court judge nevertheless put in place a TRO. I think that this is, you know, going to be appealed through multiple avenues. Like I said, I would paying attention to the Eighth Circuit and the U.S. Supreme Court and maybe even back at the state Supreme Court.
0: Let's just end this on taking a step back here, which is, if all this seems insane and no way to run an election, the constant litigation, the redrawing of boundaries, we're living in the world that the Roberts Court created when they destroyed the Voting Rights Act for no reason whatsoever, when they ripped out Section 2 and Section 4 that had, you know, a whole process that had been provided by the law, a law that was signed by voted for super bipartisan majorities in both houses and re-upped multiple times and signed by different presidents, that basically created a system that wasn't this absolutely ludicrous arms race that we now live in, which this is apparently like, this is what they've wrought.
1: Yeah, I think two things. The first is that you're exactly right, that the arrogance of the Supreme Court. And you can go back to the Voting Rights Act case of Shelby County. You can go back to Citizens United, which is a campaign finance case. You can look at the case that Governor Cooper mentioned, which is a case I represented him in, involving lowest unit rate, what television stations charge. What all of these have in common is that the Supreme Court has thought it knew better.
0: Yes.
1: It knew better which throat pull out and not do damage to the whole system. And time again, it has turned out that when it pulled those threads out, the entire tapestry of democracy fell apart. So that's the first thing. The second thing, which I just want to add to everyone, is that, you know, we're off in court fighting every single day. And, you know, there are others who are fighting every single day. But the Supreme Court, you know, could have ended this by leaving the shadow docket as something that is used for death penalty cases, are used for genuine emergencies, and not the one-stop shop that every time Donald Trump doesn't like an outcome, he is able to get the Supreme Court to change to drop things at the drop of a hat.
0: Mark Elias, as always, illuminating. Thank you. We're going to keep on all this. Still ahead, the fantastic new reporting about Donald Trump's mystery meat and the first lady's friend who maybe made it all happen. Next.

0: You probably don't need me to tell you that the price of beef is just out of control. The average price of ground beef in this country is nearly $7 a pound. That's up more than $1.30 just since Donald Trump took office for his second term. And so his big solution is to, as we've covered here on the program, import a bunch of mystery meat, which, to paraphrase the Secretary of Agriculture, has just sort of been sitting around in foreign countries, sometimes for years. And that's not an exaggeration, as the author Eric Schlosser writes in the New York Times this week. Quote, "The cuts of meat covered by Trump's importation proclamation aren't fresh sirloins, ribeyes, and fillets. They're lean beef trimmings that will be added to fattier American cuts to make ground beef. They're small chunks of frozen meat that could have been kept in cold storage overseas for years. They are the quintessence of generic industrial meat imported here to be subsequently processed in massive grinders that combined pieces of tens of thousands of cattle from multiple countries, mainly into fast food hamburgers. Keep in mind, thanks to a Republican Congress back in 2015, your ground beef does not need to be labeled with a country of origin. This comes at a time when it seems like every single day there's a new recall of some unsafe food because Donald Trump put RFK Jr. in charge of food safety, and now the cream cheese might have listeria in it. Plus, your beef might be laden with Brazilian antibiotics or years old, deep frozen from God knows where." Eric Schlosser is the author behind that opinion piece in the Times this week, as well as the classic industry expose, Fast Food Nation, The Dark Side of the All-American Meal, which just turned 25 this year, and he joins me now. I love that book when I read it, and I loved your op-ed as well. Give us a little bit of the details here of, like, we've been asking, you know, there's metric tons of this meat that they're going to, like, wave a magic wand. It's going to show up on our shores. And you were the first person I encountered to give us a little bit of description about, like, what exactly the stuff is.
1: You know, it's lean trimmings. It's leftover pieces of meat. It's not like a sirloin steak or a T-bone. It's stuff that's going to be in hamburger meat. And under USDA regulations, it can be as old, you know, there's no time limit on how old it can be. As long as it's stored at minus 10 degrees below or Fahrenheit or below, this stuff keeps. This is cheap, mainly it'll probably be Brazilian beef that's going to flood the market at a time when American ranchers are really hurting. And it's kind of amazing to me that an administration that uses the phrase America first would so undermine American producers and American ranchers.
0: So there's a fascinating angle here that involves one of the four, I think, biggest meat packing shipping conglomerates in the world, which is JBS. I think they're the biggest, actually,
1: yes.
0: And they're out of Brazil. And I want to sort of read some of what you say here about the role that Joesley Batista at JBS, a Brazilian billionaire, might have had here. Mr. Batista gained the White House meeting. He had a meeting last November. That's according to Maggie Haberman and Jonathan Swan, because of his friendship with Melania Trump. A JBS subsidiary donated $5 million to Trump's second inauguration. That's the largest gift from any individual. Not long after, JBS got approval from the SEC to be listed on the New York Stock Exchange, a privilege the company had sought for almost a decade. According to the Wall Street Journal, Trump announced his intention to allow duty-free foreign beef just a day after another meeting with Mr. Batista at the White House. What would be JBS's interest in all this?
1: JBS been blocked, and Brazilian beef has been blocked from the European Union because of the antibiotic misuse possibilities of that. And it's a remarkable coincidence that this 660 million pounds of imported beef was allowed the day after Batista met with Trump, and it's coming into the United States the same week as Brazilian beef is being blocked from the EU. Now, Mr. Batista has an unusual background. In Brazil, he confessed to having bribed almost 2,000 politicians, including three presidents of Brazil. And it was only through a plea bargain with the Brazilian government that he faced no criminal charges. It's remarkable that he is in the United States running a publicly traded company, meeting with the president of the United States, and helping to determine American agricultural policy. And before Trump was reelected, there was bipartisan agreement in the U.S. Senate that we should look very carefully at JBS and the imports of Brazilian meat.
0: I should say that the company has said it now is a robust compliance program, and that the Batista brothers, because there's two of them, bring decades of operational experience, which they no doubt do. There's also been allegations, we should say, and reports through the years of not just bribing politicians, but basically bribing to evade safety regulation, right, and inspection. Like, part of these two stories
1: touch
0: insofar as that was the point.
1: They confessed to bribing food safety inspectors in Brazil to enable the shipment and sale of contaminated meat. And right now in the United States, four beef companies control 85% of the market. Two of them are Brazilian. And this is the most, this is the highest value sector of American agriculture. So we need strict antitrust enforcement. We need strict food safety rules. And if there's going to be subsidies going to anybody, it should be going to American ranchers who are, you know, basically the custodians of the land as well as the producers of our meat.
0: In the fight between ranchers and the Trump administration, right, that Trump announces this big importation, the ranchers are mad. He then wants to get the ranchers back on his side, so he does an event, and he announces maybe they're going to get rid of some regulations that some of the ranchers don't like about sort of processing your own meat. But underneath this all, the thing that specter looms over this is the concentration of the middlemen, the large packers like JBS.
1: Yeah.
0: And it does seem like they're fundamentally still calling the shots here over all of this. Is that fair?
1: Well, what's fair is a market is not competitive when four companies control more than 40% of it. You have an oligopoly. And in beef, we have four companies controlling 85% of the market. We need to break up these monopolies. And Upton Sinclair wrote The Jungle more than a century ago and used the meatpacking industry as a symbol of monopoly capitalism. And sadly, we're back in the jungle.
0: Quickly here, how do you avoid the meat? I mean, is it like fast food hamburgers? Is that where it will show up?
1: You know, it's going to be in ground beef, mainly at fast food restaurants, maybe colleges, prisons, the military. Mm. But if you want American beef, go to a butcher shop, buy cuts of American beef, and have them grind it for you there. That's the safest way to do it. But the most important thing is to make changes in our policy.
0: Eric Saucer, thank you so much. Still to come, Donald Trump invents a way to make 9/11, of all things, all about him next.

0: Donald Trump, of course, is no stranger to making solemn events about himself. In fact, the New York Times is reporting that that is the reason that he will not be attending this year's 9/11 memorial ceremony, marking 25 years since the attacks. The Times reports that Trump is not planning to attend, in part because he wanted to deliver a speech, even though the annual event has long barred speeches from being delivered. For what it's worth, the White House denies that. Trump instead will go to the Pentagon to mark the anniversary, and he'll give a speech. Today, Trump did attend an event that was ostensibly meant to honor the victims from 9/11 attacks and, of course, made it all about himself.
1: I was building a big building in New York, and I took the whole crew down there right after this happened. Two firemen, we thought it was coming down on top of us, and two firemen, big, strong guys, and I'm not the smallest guy in the world. They grabbed me under the arm and said, got to get out of here, and they literally lifted me up. This is not easy to do. I'm big. They lifted me up and they started running with me. I said, fellas, I can run myself. They were sure they were going to die. Then suddenly a rescue appeared. They call him the man in the red bandana. Have you heard that term? The man in the red bandana has become more famous than me. I don't like it. Very unhappy, but he's become much more famous than me.
0: Michelle Goldberg is an opinion columnist for New York Times. Amanda Lipman is co-founder and president of Run for Something, and they both join me now. I find, as we approach this 25th anniversary, just like the enduring way that 9/11 politics operates on the right as an opportunity for both sort of somberness and sort of, commemoration and grief, but also always like right close to using as a cudgel against others, but also you can never like screw it up if you're conservative.
2: Right.
0: Like if you're on the left, well, there's all sorts of ways you can screw it up, but Donald Trump can lie about it and somehow like nothing, zero.
2: Right. I mean, you cannot imagine if a Democrat sort of made up a story about being at Ground Zero on 9/11.
0: Barack Obama lies and says he was at 9/11 Ground Zero.
2: Yeah, you can. That's and part of
0: sacrilege.
2: We all know it's the asymmetry of the sort of media environment.
0: Yes.
2: But yes, it's also that the conservatives kind of either are presumed or presume themselves to have the moral high ground, which is so bananas because, if you remember the sort of like fever days after 9/11, there was such an attempt to kind of shut up anybody who
0: yes.
2: would talk about there being a sort of jingoistic military response, even though the shrill left-wing people after 9/11 have been proven, not just kind of obviously correct, but even, now most people on the right, they won't say that they're correct, but they will acknowledge that the actions that the United States took after 9/11, spurred on
0: yes.
2: by the braying of conservatives, were catastrophic, but they will not reconsider the sort of like martial attitude that led
0: exactly.
2: them into those adventures in the first place.
0: I should note for the record about the story he tells that, he always talks about how he spent all time down there. The person who was the former New York Fire Department battalion chief who was in a supervisory role with the fire department at the time says he was on the scene about 20 minutes after the second building collapsed. I was there for several months. I have no knowledge of him being down there. It seems pretty clear to me that he's lying on it. But to your point there, like, there is a way in which this event, for all that we've learned and grown from it, has this familiar groove of the ease with which the right can use it, which you're seeing right now with this, like, really, I think, gross campaign against the Mayor Mamdani.
3: It's disgusting. And when you try to explain it to someone who isn't really following the news, whether you're like, the right or some of these, egregiously racist city council members in New York are saying that Mamdani shouldn't come to the memorial. Why? Because he's Muslim.
0: Right.
3: It's like to explain it quite literally makes it clear just how disgusting it is. And it is the kind of racism that you like very rarely see on the surface so obviously, I think, especially when you're talking about 9/11 these days. I was just thinking, though, to your point about like the time after 9/11, I was 11 years old. And my mom, Donnie, was 9. It's a very different relationship to the day, to the moment, to the stories that we tell, and to like the media around it, I think, for folks a little bit younger. That
0: yeah.
3: is so like unbelievable to me to see someone laughing about it on TV,
0: yeah.
3: to see the president laughing about it on TV. It feels unfathomable.
0: Yeah, and I should say that to the extent anyone can articulate a justification of this, it's that he campaigned with Hassan Piker. Hassan Piker years ago said a thing which he subsequently apologized for, which was essentially a kind of 9/11 was blowback for U.S. policies abroad. He said he worded it poorly, but that, I mean, I just want to like bend over backwards.
2: It's a pretty thin rationale.
0: It's an incredibly thin rationale, and also atop that thin rationale has been a lot where they don't even come out and say that. They just sort of say like
3: his people don't belong.
0: Exactly. Like this guy, someone today saying that. What did this? Oh yes, this is Vicky Palladino. Okay, can we play this? This is some of the sort of invective that's been directed at Mayor Mamdani. Again, who was nine at the time, like whose recent poll has like a 60% approval rating in the city. This is some of it.
4: He doesn't understand that the people standing behind me and the 101,000 people who signed the petition feel that he is as much against them as those terrorists were on the day they lost their loved ones.
5: I hate to even say this, Laura, but you know, it's a message to Osama bin Laden that, look, we conquered New York. That's how scary all of this really is.
0: I don't think that message is going to get to Osama bin Laden. I feel duty bound to note. But yeah, I mean, it's and again, the thing that, I mean, there's some level of progress, it feels to me, which is that we're not in the, I think you're right, like psychosis. I mean, it truly felt like psychosis of right-wing media discourse in the aftermath of 9/11. This kind of the kind of feeling you have when you're dealing with a person who's dysregulated and you can't like get you can't get through. But that dysregulated psychosis still is the go-to mode of operating politics all these years later.
2: Right. And I think we felt moments of it in the years since. I mean, there was elements of it after, frankly, after Charlie Kirk was murdered.
0: Yes.
2: There was elements of it at the beginning of the Iran war. And just like, how bizarre is it that 25 years after launching these catastrophic wars in response to 9/11, we're in another one? I mean, it's almost unbelievable. And the

0: Not to encourage kind of sectarian hatreds. Mm-hmm.
1: And in fact, one of the other ways that, you know, that aftermath kind of created the world that came after was the kind of like shutting down dissent, and also the kind of like, you know, we have to keep going forward. George Bush saying go out and shop. One of the other things, the message that came from the federal government and the city was go out. It's fine. The air is fine. Today, the mayor released this, you know, these documents that have been held for years saying, you know, they were stored in 68 boxes in a city office shielded from public view for more than two decades, according to city officials, discovered only last year, that so that like they knew it wasn't fine.
2: And I think it's one of those things that's why Mayor Mamdani has such a high approval rating in the city, is he's proving you can do things.
1: Yeah.
2: Like, this is something that the last four mayors held back. They specifically did not want to. I think at various points, like, Adams refused FOIA calls for this. De Blasio definitely dragged his feet on it. He's saying, no, we're going to hold the city government accountable. We're going to make sure people have access to the kind of, you know, resources they need, cancer treatments, insurance claims, all of those things. It is really meaningful to see someone just do things and sort of keep their promise.
1: And the other theme that sort of runs through is what you were saying is like, despite the fact that George W. Bush and all the strong, tough Republicans on whose watch this happened, and I think there were complicated reasons it happened, it was like, this is why you can never give power to the left. And we're seeing Benjamin Netanyahu in Israel rerun the exact same play on a day when Haaretz has this damning report that he was warned in a 45-minute leader-to-leader phone call from the head of the UAE a week before October 7th, right, saying, we really think something's happening. And Netanyahu's still argument is, that's why you can't trust the left. That's why I can protect you.
3: And anybody who was alive then will remember, you know, bin Laden determined to strike U.S., right? That was an intelligence briefing that George W. Bush got and ignored. And that, you know, there was like books written and, you know, whole dramas written about the intelligence failures. It's insane to see how clearly they're repeating that.
1: Yeah, history really rhyming there. Michelle Goldberg, Amanda Littman, that was great. Thank you both. Stay tuned. In a few minutes, Jen Psaki will be speaking with Illinois Governor J.B. Pritzker. We'll be right back.

0: That is All In on this Tuesday night. Our primary election coverage continues with Jen Psaki. Good evening, Jen.
1: Chris, one of my favorite things about this time of year in midterm elections before presidential is watching what big national Democrats are doing, like how they're getting engaged, where they're campaigning, who wants them to campaign, who's spending money. Governor Pritzker just made a big announcement today about money he's going to spend. We're going to talk to him in a moment, but it feels like it's setting off what we're going to see with a trend, with a lot of Democrats hopefully getting involved.
0: Yes.
1: And spending more money.
0: Yes, I saw that announcement, and I'm really looking forward to your interview with him. Big guns coming out. And you saw, I don't know if you saw Roy Cooper, who's on my program. I mean, the money story here is there's a ton of billionaire money on the Republican side that's
1: yes.
0: going to just come out, and a lot of fear about what that's going to look like.
1: Huge. I mean, the money story, which we'll talk about too, is a big part of it, because the map, there's so much opportunity for Democrats here. You hear over yep. and over again, they just need more resources. So
0: yep.
1: we're going to talk all about that.
0: All right.
1: Thanks, Chris. See you tomorrow.
0: See you, Jen.
1: Okay. It is, as you're tracking, if you're watching Chris's show, is the Tuesday after Labor Day. And for all of the political nerds out there, which, listen, is basically all of us. It's all of you. It's me. It's everybody watching. It's all of us here at this network, too. That means it is opening day for the general election. Now, there are still a few primary elections left, just a very few to take place this week, including tonight's primaries in New Hampshire, where the stage is now set for another important Senate race with Democrat Chris Pappas facing off against Republican John Sununu. And now most of the country is in general election mode. Candidates are chosen. We know who's running against who. The stage is now set. And the national political parties are telling us exactly how they want to frame the choice in this election.
2: Our politics have now entered a new era. It's called common sense versus crazy.
3: It is about common sense versus crazy.
4: You know, as Republicans, we like to phrase it as common sense versus crazy.
5: In 2026, it is a choice between common sense and crazy.
6: It's going to be a contrast election between common sense and crazy.
7: A contrast between common sense conservatives and crazy communism.
8: They're a bunch of crazy people. Elect the common sense people to Washington.
1: Did you get that? They're trying to kind of just steamroll you with the message. Common sense versus crazy. That is Republicans' chosen narrative for this election. 2 months to go here. It's probably been poll tested somewhere or many places, given they all seem to be spitting out the same phrase. And leading Republicans are actively trying to make that the theme for these midterms. There's a lot to say about this particular message framing coming from this particular Republican Party. But one of the more interesting aspects is where they have chosen to deploy this message. I mean, this is from the New York Times about a recent trip House Speaker Mike Johnson made to campaign for a Republican candidate in Texas. Here's what they say, quote, "Standing in a San Antonio barbecue joint, Mike Johnson laid out a stark contrast between two congressional candidates in a sprawling West Texas border district. Voters would choose the common sense of the GOP nominee, Brandon Herrera," he said, "or the crazy positions of his Democratic opponent." Now, here is where this actually gets a little crazy, because the so-called common sense GOP candidate in that race is the guy you see on your screen right now. A 30-year-old pro-gun YouTuber who literally goes by the handle AK Guy. And it's hard to pinpoint just exactly what the worst thing about this guy is. I mean, maybe it's him goose-stepping to a Nazi marching anthem while carrying a German rifle. A real video there. Or his decision to recreate the assassination of Martin Luther King Jr. in one of his many videos promoting gun rights. Or maybe the time he mocked American service members who died by suicide. Or even the fact that he refers to himself as a gun rights absolutist while running to represent a district that includes Uvalde, Texas. The site, of course, of one of the most deadly school shootings in American history. Or how about the comments he made about mothers and children? Comments which are so obscene, and we replayed them today just to check on how obscene they were again. I am not going to repeat them, and I'm not going to play them for you on television. And if you are so curious, because we're not playing them, and I just told you all the things about this guy, you'll just have to Google them somewhere, and I would recommend far away from children, coworkers, anyone who will judge the content that you are viewing. Just to give you a taste, here's Brandon Herrera and his friends calling to abolish Social Security while joking about killing senior citizens.
9: Hear me out. Let's abolish Social Security.
10: Jesus
11: I'm game.
10: You mean the literal Ponzi scheme? Yes, we should abolish old people.
11: Yeah, this great documentary I watched called Midsummer. When you hit 70, you jump off, you hit the rock, and if you don't die, there's a giant mallet man at the bottom.
1: You tell me. Does that sound like common sense or completely crazy? Now, in a normal world, Republicans wouldn't even have to worry about the seat Brandon Herrera is running for. Crazy, I know. He's kind of a crazy candidate. Very crazy candidate. But Trump won the Texas district by 15 points just 2 years ago. But because Republicans chose to nominate Brandon Herrera, and because of the environment we're in, Mike Johnson actually had to fly down to Texas to help his campaign raise money. That's why he was there. Republicans' embrace of crazy candidates is putting safe Republican seats in play, and it's also putting swing states farther out of reach for them. Just consider the Georgia Senate race. As recently as last year, Senator John Ossoff was being described as the most endangered Democratic incumbent in the Senate because, of course, it's Georgia, and it's still Georgia. But then Mike Collins won the nomination to run against Ossoff. And since then, the guy has faced scandal after scandal after scandal. I mean, there was the time his chief of staff was caught participating in a group chat with famous white nationalist influencers and tried to get an influential Holocaust denier freed from prison. Collins replaced the staffer after that emerged. But then there was the other former Mike Collins staffer, the one seen in Klan robes with a history of posting Nazi slogans and imagery to social media. Then there was Mike Collins' son-in-law, who appears to live on his property and who is, you guessed it, a white nationalist influencer. Specifically, he's a white nationalist influencer who says the Jews are responsible for 9/11, for assassinating Charlie Kirk, and bizarrely, for inventing porn. Now, that is to say the least here, a lot of white nationalists for one swing state candidate to be associated with, isn't it? It was a little bit like a pattern. Now, Collins says he doesn't support such beliefs, but that's before you get to all of Mike Collins' other scandals, like the congressional ethics investigation he's facing, his own history of bigoted social media posts, or the fact that his own campaign launch video misspelled Georgia, the state he is, of course, running to represent in the Senate. Again, does that guy sound like common sense or crazy? All of which is why the Wall Street Journal now reports that Collins' campaign has sparked alarm among GOP strategists and pollsters that his run could weigh on other Republican candidates in Georgia. And that's hardly the only place where crazy candidates are hurting Republicans' chances. There's also, of all places, Kansas. A state, yes, there's a Democratic governor, but so politically red generally in federal elections, specifically Senate elections, in a normal year, national Republicans would forget there is even an election happening. But this year, the Senate race in Kansas has become surprisingly close. And that's in no small part thanks to Republican incumbent Roger Marshall, who's an OBGYN doctor turned member of Congress. Today, the New York Times reports that Marshall has filed lawsuits against more than 700 patients with outstanding bills during his decades-long career as an obstetrician-gynecologist. And that's according to court records reviewed by the Times. Patients were arrested in 81 of those cases for missing court dates, the records show. And in an additional 13 lawsuits, Roger Marshall's lawyers actually sought arrest warrants, though it is unclear whether an arrest occurred. They also garnished patients' paychecks and bank accounts, routinely charging patients a staggering 18% interest rate on their debt. Now, the Times notes that some of the patients Roger Marshall sued were new mothers with outstanding bills from their deliveries. Most lived in Barton County, which, by the way, is a rural area with a larger number of uninsured and higher poverty rates than most communities in the country. A lawyer who represents Marshall in debt cases told the Times, and this is quite a quote, that Mr. Marshall was not involved in decisions about when to seek warrants, arrests, or garnishments, Mr. Johnson said, but did set the 18% interest rate in a contract he had patients sign. As in, he wasn't lawyering, but he's proud about that 18% rate. Quite a quote from that lawyer. So again, you tell me, does a doctor who sues his poor patients and sends the police after them, does that sound like common sense or crazy? And the Republican Party isn't just embracing these candidates. In many cases, they are actually pouring resources into helping them get reelected. And there's perhaps no better illustration of the Republican Party's horrible candidate problem than Congressman Max Miller, who is seeking re-election despite multiple allegations of domestic abuse, including allegations from his ex-wife, the daughter of a sitting Republican senator. Those allegations include throwing hot water on her, holding a gun to her head, pushing her against a wall, and fracturing their two-year-old daughter's collarbone, all of which Max Miller strongly denies. Now, Miller is running in a district that Republicans generally should not have to worry about. Trump won the district by 11 points just 2 years ago, which makes it all the more incredible that the Republican Party is now pouring more than $450,000 into buying ads to support Max Miller's reelection. Republicans know they have a real problem running these candidates in this particular midterm election cycle, especially. They know that they are the ones choosing crazy over common sense. And the thing that I hear over and over and over again from Democratic political operatives is that in this political environment, the potential map is much bigger than we would have thought even a few months ago. And that's a huge deal because Democrats don't only want to have a lot of paths to victory. That's always key. They also want to win by a large margin if they can. And that is going to require competing and even winning in districts where Trump may have won by large margins. And the biggest hurdle, and this is what you hear over and over again, to expanding that map is resources, is money. But now one Democratic leader is doing his part to level that playing field. Today, Illinois Governor J.B. Pritzker, I referenced this in earlier with Chris, launched a new political action committee, which plans to invest at least $20 million to boost Democratic House candidates this cycle. Among the targets of that new spending are Max Miller and Brendan Herrera, candidates who are both running in Republican-leaning districts, but where Pritzker sees an opening, arguing they are weak candidates. In a statement announcing this new initiative, Pritzker said Democrats must think big and take the fight to every corner. Is this the year when that kind of a strategy could work? Have Republicans put so much stock in crazy candidates with a very unpopular president as their backdrop that Democrats can win in places they once thought were lost forever? The answer I hear often is maybe yes. And I have just the person to talk with more about it. Joining me now is J.B. Pritzker, governor of Illinois, and chair of the newly launched Ready for the Fight Political Action Committee. Governor Pritzker, it's great to see you. Let me start with this announcement you made today. So you announced today that you're spending at least $20 million on Democratic House candidates ahead of November. Walk us through why you've decided to spend your money this way and how you're choosing which races to invest in.
12: Well, let's start with maybe following up on what you were just talking about, which is we're going after the crazy candidates. And you mentioned Brendan Herrera and Max Miller. Those are just two examples. But we're also going after the fact that Republicans, honestly, have taken crazy positions. They're the ones who want to take away health care from working families. They're the ones who are trying to lower wages for working families. They're making things unaffordable by supporting Donald Trump's tariffs and his war in the Middle East that's raised gas prices and diesel prices, that's frankly putting farmers into bankruptcy. So we're going after the races where we believe finally, voters are seeing that Republicans are going off the ledge. They're taking their issues all the way out of the mainstream, and where Democrats are taking up the mainstream and common sense, as you're pointing out.
1: You mentioned the two races. The two races I highlighted, these are quite crazy wackadoo candidates. There's so much to be said about both of them. They're very good examples here. What's also interesting is that they are both running in districts that Trump won by over 10 points. You have to, in order for Democrats to have a big map, to have a big set of options to win, they've got to compete in a lot of these places. Is being in a historically red district part of the criteria you're looking at? Or how do you see that piece of it?
12: Well, you know, many people that came out to vote for Donald Trump, dissatisfied with the political system, thinking that he was going to blow it up and give them something different. Instead, what he did was raise prices on everything and made promises and then didn't deliver on that. Said he was going to end wars, these, you know, forever wars. Took us into two wars. We're in a war that he can't get out of now in Iran that's costing everybody a whole lot of money. And he's somebody who has put tariffs across the board. Listen, I believe in targeted tariffs to protect industry in the United States. What he's doing is starting trade wars with some of our closest allies like Canada and Mexico, and causing our farmers to not be able to sell their goods across the world because of those trade wars. So what I can tell you is, I believe that the American public and the American voters in those districts that you're talking about, the ones where Donald Trump won by 10 points, are seeing that Donald Trump is betraying them. And so they want something different. They want a Congress that's going to stop Donald Trump in his tracks and move this country forward on behalf of working families.
1: One of the things, and we've seen Republican candidates speak out against these tariffs, which is quite telling, too. Some of them have. Donald Trump wants to make himself the focus of these midterms. We've seen that in the ads he's run. We're going to see that tomorrow when Republicans kick off their midterm convention in Dallas, which is not normally really a thing. They're calling it Trumpapalooza. What we know so far is that many elected Republicans are planning on skipping it. They even seem to be resorting to giving away tickets for free. What do you make of this whole event and the impact it's going to have in this environment right now?
12: Well, I want to remind you that Republicans are trying to pull the wool over the eyes of American voters. They're running away from him at Trumpapalooza in Dallas, but they're the ones who won't take him on when it comes to tariff. They won't take him on, frankly, standing up for people in Congress, right? They're voting with him every single time. And they want to make it out like, oh, they're independent now because he's so unpopular. But the reality is they brought you these high prices. These MAGA Republicans in Congress made the situation that we're currently in, where we've got very high prices. Remember, when Joe Biden left office, inflation in this country was down in about the 2.25%, 2.5% area. Now, inflation's been up at 3, 3.5, 4 under Donald Trump. He promised you lower prices. Instead, he's raised prices. Talk to the cattlemen. Talk to the beef processors. Talk to farmers in my state where they're suffering. They cannot buy fertilizer at a reasonable price. And diesel fuel is at its highest price ever. So he's alienated the very people that put him in office. And that, I think, is going to inure to the benefit of really anybody running against a MAGA Republican.
1: Yeah, it's one of the reasons why I think it's such an interesting choice that some Republicans running in tough races are going, flying themselves to Texas and paying to be a part of it. So J.D. Vance is the big headliner tomorrow. They're also up against the NFL, a big NFL game here. There's some counter programming being planned, which reportedly you're a part of. You're headed to Texas, I think, to help headline this yourself. What can we expect? What are you going to have to say tomorrow?
12: Well, the chief bootlicker, of course, for Donald Trump is J.D. Vance. So we're going to make sure that the public understands that. We're going to remind people of what the policies have been that J.D. Vance has stood with Donald Trump on. We're not going to let J.D. Vance try to run away and say, oh, he's a rational Republican, while Donald Trump is, of course, suffering from dementia and taking us off the deep end. So that's one of the messages. And I think another one is, let's make sure that everybody can see that Donald Trump wants to make this election all about him. Fine, let's make it about Donald Trump. He's got one of the lowest approval ratings, I think, that I can remember in history. And if this election is only about Donald Trump and the policies that MAGA Republicans are supporting of Donald Trump's, they are going to lose big.
1: For these Republican candidates, it is every day they kind of wake up and there's this reality of something that comes out of the mouth of Donald Trump that they have to answer to a lot of the time. And I wanted to play something he said this morning that I found, well, quite disturbing. It was at an event meant to honor 9/11 emergency responders. I want to play it in case people haven't seen it and get your thoughts on it.
13: The United States Steel Building was creaking, really creaking. Now, we thought it was going to fall down. The truth is it creaked a lot. It creaked. It still creaks. But it never came down. And I'll never forget two firemen. We thought it was coming down on top of us, and two firemen, big, strong guys. And I'm not the smallest guy in the world. They grabbed me under the arm and said, got to get out of here. And they literally lifted me up. This is not easy to do. I'm big. They lifted me up and they started running with me. I said, fellas, I can run myself. But they were amazing. But they thought it was coming down. It didn't come down.
1: I should note that there's no evidence backing up Donald Trump's claim about the firefighters carrying him to safety shortly after the attack. This is an attack that sent the country reeling, country still in many ways reeling from that. What did you make of what he had to say there?
12: Well, he's a persistent liar and a narcissist and honestly suffering from dementia. We've seen that over and over again. Just compare how he was when he ran in 2015. You could disagree with him back then, but he didn't sound truly out of his mind. Now he does. And of course, he's making this up. This absolutely is untrue. He's hoping that the American public are going to somehow see whatever picture he's painting now, but not reality. And I can tell you that I think the American public can see now when they go to the grocery store, when they go to fill up their gas tank, when they're going to fill up the tractor at the farm. They can see that Donald Trump has been bad for them and they want something different. So these lies, he's been telling these all along, by the way, but these are whoppers now. I mean, he's truly making things up that we all know absolutely untrue. I mean, the history shows that story he just told is absolutely untrue. So I think he's just proving what many people are now coming to see, which is Donald Trump shouldn't be president. Remember, this man has his finger on the nuclear button. That's dangerous for us. And we've got to have a Congress that's going to stand up to him and push back, not take us into new wars, and frankly, try to calm the waters. I mean, we've got 28 months left of this presidency. We're going to have to make sure that we've got a Congress that's keeping him in check.
1: We need one that has a backbone, a spine, something. Governor Pritzker, we have to take a very quick break. I'm going to ask you just to stay right where you are because there is another absolutely bonkers corruption scandal out of the Trump administration that I just have to ask you about. We're going to talk about it when we come back.

0: So the Wall Street Journal just published a new report that sheds even more light on the ways this administration has put the powers of the federal government up for sale. And boy, do they like to do this a lot. Now, the report contains new details about the tumultuous tenure of Trump's former Homeland Security Secretary, Kristi Noem, specifically how her very, very close advisor, Corey Lewandowski, allegedly tried to sell government services for personal gain as he effectively controlled billions of dollars in spending at the department. And Lewandowski denies any wrongdoing. But according to the Journal's reporting, while Lewandowski was at DHS, he approached senior officials from Qatar with a proposal. According to people familiar with his pitch, Lewandowski told them that if they hired him on the side, he could help the country with any issues that fall under his purview, such as visas. Lewandowski allegedly didn't just pitch Qatar. He also pitched the UAE with a similar offer. Sources told the Journal that both countries declined, but the Journal's latest piece follows their exclusive reporting from July that the department's internal watchdog found evidence that Lewandowski may have been involved in improperly awarding government contracts while working as a special government employee and Kristi Noem's top close advisor. And if all of this sounds, well, potentially criminal to you, well, Corey Lewandowski appears to have a plan for that, too. Because the Journal also reports that Lewandowski has told people close to him he expects the president would pardon him in the event of a criminal case. A lawyer for Lewandowski denied that claim to the Journal. But still, we're back with Illinois Governor J.B. Pritzker. Governor, there is not a whole lot that shocks us anymore. I'm sure you're not shocked by a whole lot. But Corey Lewandowski was reportedly essentially looking for side deals while wielding enormous influence inside the Department of Homeland Security. Well, by the way, they were terrorizing cities like the city of Chicago. What's your reaction to this story?
1: Well, corruption abounds in this administration. I mean, every one of the administration officials you just mentioned, as well as many others, are, well, in for the grift. And we've seen this not just with the Corey Lewandowski, who's obviously using, and think about this, at the Department of Homeland Security, which is supposed to keep our country safe from foreign interference and foreign wars and attacks, he's essentially selling out to foreign governments, some of which are really on the fence about whether they're with us or not with us. And that's happened over and over again. And look, you can see it even in the White House with the president and his family. The drone companies that both of his sons own pieces, major pieces of, are now getting funding from the Pentagon. And they're selling during the Iran war, they're selling these offensive drones and defensive drones to the very countries in the Middle East that are under attack by Iran. We caused that war by starting it. And now his sons are making money off of that war, profiteering at a minimum, absolutely criminal. The president is probably going to pardon them, even though it's very obvious they've broken the law. And so the question is, you know, what will we do post this presidency to go after these folks? And I can at least tell you that here in Illinois, we created an accountability commission. It was created around ICE and CBP and going after those officials, including Kristi Noem and potentially Corey Lewandowski. But we're going to have to do it in a civil fashion, not criminal fashion, if he pardons them. And when he pardons them, it's simply about everybody walking away with tremendous profits that they've made off the grift and off of the taxpayers, the very taxpayers who now can't afford groceries, can't afford their gas. I mean, this is it's enough. That's why we need to elect a Democratic Congress in November.
0: No question about it. Let me ask you about something around the election, which I know you've thought a lot about, we've talked a lot about. Kristi Noem, she's and her close friend Corey Lewandowski, they're not no longer in charge, of course, but Mark Wayne Mullen seems to be using a version of the same playbook. I mean, he has not ruled out sending federal agents to polling places. There's still a lot of uncertainty about mail-in ballots, which I know go out in Illinois in the next couple of weeks. There's concern about what could happen with the military around the election or post-election. What are you looking toward or planning for at this point in time, just to be prepared for any scenario? What is going through your head? What are you preparing for?
1: Well, look at all the ways in which they're attempting to interfere with the election, including, of course, we had the mid-decade redistricting, and we're, you know, in court dealing with that. Missouri, of course, today. That's been happening. You've got the attack on mail-in ballots. You've got the attempt to potentially call out military or at least ICE and CBP around the election to deter people from showing up. Listen, I want every U.S. citizen to be able to go vote, but people are intimidated by a guy holding an automatic weapon, standing near your polling places, wearing a uniform. And, you know, usually a camouflage uniform, by the way. These are the same people that intimidated our neighbor. Mostly U.S. citizens, almost all U.S. citizens, in fact, that got detained by them. And so this is the kind of behavior and what they're attempting to do to corrupt the election in their favor. What we're doing, at least as governors, is talking to one another about, you know, and I don't want to talk about all the ways in which we're attempting to do this, but making sure that we have ways to escort people to the polls, make sure that we're communicating to the voters that they need to come out, even if they're a little afraid of the idea of somebody with an automatic weapon, camouflage uniform standing nearby, that they will be escorted into the polling place, and making sure that we're sending out early enough notifications to people that this might be happening in their local communities. So that is a way, making sure the American people know that this can be happening is going to make voters want to show up more, I believe. And I also want to point out that doing away with mail-in ballots hurts rural voters. It hurts military voters. It hurts the very people that voted for Donald Trump the last time and the time before and the time before that. So I think it's also going to have the if he actually wins in these cases, it's going to have a negative effect on people showing up to vote for his candidates.
0: And plus, he voted by mail. Let's just remind people there's also that, too. Governor J.B. Pritzker, I always appreciate that you are always candid and forward leaning about what people need to know and what they need to be prepared for. Thank you again for taking the time tonight.
1: Thank you. Great to see you.
0: Okay, coming up, we're going to talk about a brand new warning sign, a bit of a warning sign for Republicans, and one very important advantage for Democrats that they haven't had since 2008. David Plouffe is Barack Obama's former campaign manager, and he joins me next.

0: Okay. If you'll just indulge me for a second here, we're just going to nerd out again and show you kind of some interesting data. I promise it'll be worth it. Because every quarter, Gallup asks voting-age Americans whether they consider themselves a Republican, a Democrat, or an independent. Gallup has been doing this for a few decades now. And like presidential approval ratings, the answers tend to reflect how the country feels about the party in power. For example, if a certain political party is unpopular, fewer people tend to associate themselves with it, and vice versa, which makes the headline from the New York Times all the more notable. Here's what it was. More Americans are identifying as Democrats ahead of midterms. Now, if you look at this line graph, it shows an enormous 10-point gap between those who identify or lean Democrat and those who identify or lean Republican. And this is the biggest popularity gap, I should note, since 2008, when a young upstart Democratic senator named Barack Obama was elected to succeed a very unpopular Republican president, George W. Bush. Democrats clearly have a lot of momentum heading into November's midterms. But momentum is just that. And as the Times points out, shifts in party identification do not necessarily translate directly into votes, which means that a lot of work is left to be done. Joining me now is David Plouffe. He was Barack Obama's campaign manager in 2008. He also was a senior advisor for Kamala Harris's 2024 campaign. He's done about a million elections, and we're excited to announce he's rejoining MS NOW as a political analyst. All right, great to see you. Nobody we all whose voice we need more in this moment to kind of walk us back down to earth and tell us when we should be excited. Okay, I want to start out by pointing that chart we just saw is a good chart. We like good news. That's a big thing for Democrats. It also doesn't account for about 12 percentage points that aren't, of course, in that data because it's 39 and 49. So independents or some who won't identify which way they lean. When you look at that chart and the move, what feels good about it to you, and what do you think people need to kind of be on planet Earth about?
1: Well, it reflects Donald Trump's, almost historic unpopularity. He's getting close to where George W. Bush was in 06 and 08. So that's what it is. So it's good news if you're a Democrat because you're the only alternative in a two-party system for the most part. I think the challenges are, one, we have to win in a bunch of deep red territory. So we've got to keep improving those numbers as good as they are now. And I think to understand, and this may be more important post-election, it's not really because of anything the Democratic Party's done. This is just a protest. Now, I think there's going to be a few candidates, maybe hopefully more than a few, who really show the way forward, who overperform, who, because they have exciting ideas, they're new and interesting and different, show that Democrats may be able to win not just this election, but other elections in tough territory. But I think we should not take false hope from that. But it just shows the grave danger the Republican Party's in right now. And it means Democrats should compete everywhere they can because elections like this don't come around very often.
0: Yeah, it's true. I mean, there are feelings of 1996. There are feelings of 2006, sorry, 1994 and 2006, although gerrymandering and other things are big factors here too. You mentioned kind of some of the ideas some of these candidates running have, and we should pay attention to them. Our friend Ben Rhodes, he wrote an op-ed today in the New York Times. He had this line that I think you'd agree with, but I want to get your thoughts on it. He said, between now and November, the Democratic establishment should step back, and he think he means leadership too, and let a talented assortment of candidates be the face of the party. Doing so will give Democrats a chance to learn from what is working in different parts of the country. I think that's right. It's interesting because historically you'd have the Democratic leaders in the House and Senate out there campaigning a lot. Maybe they still will be raising money and things like that. But what do you make of that? And what does that look like in practice?
1: They should press the mute button and go away. And I'll say that facetiously.
0: Yeah.
1: We have people who have to win Texas and Iowa and Ohio. When you and I worked together, those were battleground competitive states. The last two, they're not anymore.
0: Yeah.
1: Deep red House districts. So the only thing a national Democrat can do is harm those candidates who are out there trying to get every vote they can get. So I think Ben's right about that.
0: Yeah. Go home somewhere, put the mute button, and maybe win.
1: Particularly because Trump is not pressing the mute button.
0: No, he's not.
1: He's deeply unpopular, and he wants to be the major actor in this election, which is a godsend for Democrats.
0: He is, to your point, he is hosting a midterm convention, which is not a thing. He's doing that tomorrow and Thursday. This is, of course, up against NFL games. A bunch of Republicans are going to have to hightail themselves down there. One vulnerable Republican spoke with MS NOW's Ali Vitali, and he basically said, Trump is the effing president. Get over it. As in, there's not much you can do. You go to the convention, you don't go to the convention. Like, you're tied to him no matter what. Do you agree with that? Or is there something Republicans should be doing? Does it matter if they go to the convention or not?
1: They haven't stood up to him in, 10 years. They're not going to stand up to him now. So if I'm a Republican candidate, it's political malpractice to go, but it's a huge headache if you don't go. I think the key thing in that statement was he's the president. And he only cares about himself. He doesn't care about the party. And he's running ads now, basically trumpeting his own accomplishments, which no voter who's going to be important in this election believes. So he's kind of astride the body politic right now. And that, to me, is going to be an important weapon for Democrats, because Republican candidates are going to get asked every day, well, Trump's running these ads or this convention, or Trump's out there, saying if people are closer to him, you're going to win. What do you say about that? And that is not the things Republicans who are trying to win very, very tough races in a really tough environment want to deal with right now.
0: I want to keep you here if you'll stay here with me, because we got to talk about ads, money, all sorts of things. And I wanted to ask you about a new political ad in particular. It's from Texas Republican Senate candidate Ken Paxton attacking Democrat James Tallarico and using an AI-generated version of Tallarico to do it. I don't want to platform it at all. We're not going to play it. But I think it's important that people see kind of what's happening here and what to recognize. I'm going to play a little portion of it, and then we'll talk about it after a quick break.
2: In the beginning, God was non-binary, and he wasn't a Christian.
0: We'll be right back.

0: Okay, we're back with former campaign manager for Barack Obama, David Plouffe. Okay, tis the season for political ads. We're in the middle of lots and lots of political ads. I just played a very small sliver of this ad that Ken Paxton is running against Tallarico, which is clearly AI generated. But I don't know that the average person necessarily can tell. It feels like this kind of new frontier for campaigns. What do you do if you're Tallarico about that? It's like taking a lot, some things he said in the past, some he's kind of disavowed, some are way out of context. What do you do with that?
1: Well, first of all, this is just going to be the new landscape.
0: Yeah.
1: So, and not just in politics, in the private sector, across every sector. It's so quick and inexpensive to make advertising and content now. So we're going to see more and more of this. That doesn't mean it's effective. So listen, every Texas voter that's going to be important in that election, swing voters, turnout, they're going to see a lot of James Tallarico. They already have. They're going to be able to judge him. So I think they're going to say this kind of BS to Paxton. And the other thing about it is Paxton is such a weak candidate. He himself, he's going to have to run a 100% negative campaign, I'd guess, all the way in. And, you know, it's a red state, so you probably want to paint Tallarico as much of a liberal as you can. But people are seeing Tallarico every day, so I don't think it's very effective. But this is going to be the new normal, not just in our politics, but in our society.
0: Yeah, and certainly, yeah, and in our political season as we emerge into a new one coming up next year. To your point about, I mean, the ads often tell you about what campaigns see as their vulnerabilities or their opportunities because they actually have to put money behind it, right? So I wanted to play kind of a mix of what's being, what the candidates in Michigan are running on, Mike Rogers and El Said, because I think it tells you a little bit about the race and get your thoughts on it.
2: After serving in the Army, I became a street agent in the FBI. I worked for years to help bring Osama bin Laden to justice. Abdul El-Sayed runs around with a terrorist sympathizer who said America deserved 9/11.
3: When I became a dad, it changed the way I see the world. You decided to go to medical school to help people. This is about the next step. I might not have held office before, but we need new people thinking about the future now. Lower costs, better healthcare, jobs. A Michigan our kids deserve more time with each other.
0: I mean, it's essentially like a bio ad and then an ad like my opponent is scary.
1: Yeah.
0: Which kind of tells you about the race, I think.
1: Yeah. Well, that Rogers ad does seem like it was from 25 years ago.
0: Yeah, it's a that's
1: kind
0: true.
1: Of quintessence. It's like the ad I used to make for like IEs and like the DCCC. It's like very dated. But yeah, I think he's got to try and bring El Sayed down. And I think what you see from Abdul is he understands that there's voters out there that he needs to convince. And he's continuing, obviously, to make the case against Rogers and against Trump and against inflation and the Iran war. No one's been a bigger cheerleader of the Iran war than Mike Rogers, which I think is going to be much more important than Hassan Piker in that race. But Abdul does have to do a lot of positive, has to give people reassurance. You remember this from Obama's races. We had to continually reassure people. We maybe if it was an Aaron Sorkin screenplay, we wouldn't have had to do that. Mm-hmm. We had to keep reassuring people, you know, grandparents, you know, Patton's army, the things that gave people that sense of stability and like connection. And so I think he's doing a good job of that in Michigan.
0: Yeah. Introducing people, reminding people he's a dad and all of that. Exactly. A version of Patton's army, shall we call it. So Elon Musk is back spending money everywhere, it seems, or in a lot of places, I should say. He spent money in Texas, Ohio, Iowa. He's got some new ads. In Ohio and Iowa, they're both on gender-affirming care. They're both anti-trans ads, essentially. I'm not going to play them, but I just wonder about that play, too. I mean, we saw that play.

0: those states need to worry about? What do you think?
1: Well, first of all, I think in 24, inflation, costs, Bidenomics was a bigger problem than strange
0: Sure.
1: surrender. This year, this is about costs. It's about the Iran war. It's about a president who said he was going to do certain things, and he's either not done them or made them worse, and a whole party who's subservient to him. So I think issues on transgender, other issues, what Paxton's trying to do, I just think they're not core. And what I've learned in a lot of campaigns, and you have as well, is you can't change the channel on what people care about. Voters decide what an election's about. A politician can't tell them what an election's about. And people are in a lot of pain right now. And that's why the numbers that we started this discussion about are so bad for the Republican Party, because people's paychecks are going less far. There are also growing concerns about AI. So people are feeling very, very unsettled. And these distractions from the Republicans, I don't think they generally have worked as well in the past as sometimes they're given credit for. They're certainly not going to work this year, because that is not what voters are going to decide their very important vote on.
0: Yeah, they want to change it to culture war, and it's really not. We only have about 30 seconds left, but let me ask you quickly just about J.B. Pritzker made this announcement about $20 million that he's going to put into races. Some of them were their crazy candidates somewhere. They're districts where Trump may have won in plus 10 districts. What do you think about that?
1: We should be playing everywhere we can. Back in 2006, you and I both lived that election.
0: Yeah.
1: There was a bunch of people who won that were on people's radar screen. So every, you know, long shot Senate race, every long shot House race, state legislative races, constitutional offices, if there's funding gaps, they should be, because we don't know the next time we're going to have tailwinds like this. I hope we have tailwinds like this in 28, but there's no guarantee. So this is the time where you have to win every single race possible to give yourself a stronger foundation for the next election. So it's very smart.
0: David Plouffe, thank you for being here as always.

0: That does it for me tonight. Thanks for being with us.
1: Way Too Early with Ali Vitali is coming up next.
2: Now, I don't think there are many Republicans on the ballot this year that were happy that this is happening right before an election, but President Trump did the right thing. He didn't take political calculation into you know, his decision-making. Something had to be done, and it's tough. We're all feeling, you know, some type of pain as a result of this, but hopefully in the end, history will reflect kindly on President Trump's bold leadership here.
1: Republican Congressman James Comer of Kentucky with a pretty frank assessment there of how the war is impacting his party and Americans a little over 50 days until the midterms. It comes as more military action in the Middle East is driving oil prices back toward triple-digit territory. And the question is, could we see record gas prices when Americans cast their ballots? Plus, we'll go through the court rulings that are creating chaos in Missouri just over 5 weeks before early voting begins for the midterms. The question is, how soon can they get this map issue sorted out? Also ahead, President Trump made a new claim about his actions following the 9/11 terrorist attacks, the latest in a series of questionable stories from Trump about that tragedy. The question is, why does everything have to be about him? It is way too early for this. Good morning and welcome to Way Too Early. I'm Ali Vitali on this Wednesday, September 9th. And we are going to start with the news. The United States military says it destroyed five Iranian oil tankers yesterday in response to Iran's recent attempted attacks on a U.S. Navy warship. The latest back and forth here comes as the war stretches into its seventh month. U.S. Central Command released this video of the strike, saying they hit four of Tehran's tankers in the Gulf of Oman and one near Karg Island, a hub for Iranian oil exports. The statement said the crews of the five vessels were told to abandon ship before the attacks. In response, Iran launched missiles toward American targets in Jordan, with Jordan's military saying its air defense systems intercepted 18 ballistic missiles, while two others fell in unpopulated areas. This renewed cycle of strikes is one that may continue. Secretary of State Marco Rubio told reporters yesterday during his trip to Colombia that the U.S. would respond every time Iran targeted its naval ships. All of it sending oil prices back up, reaching $100 a barrel this morning for the first time in months. Meanwhile, President Trump is further escalating his trade war with Canada, signing new orders yesterday to ban imports on dairy products, alcohol, and motorcycles. The move follows Canada instituting its own retaliatory tariffs yesterday, ranging from 15 to 50% on more than $20 billion worth of American goods. It's all part of the larger trade conflict that began last month when negotiations between the two nations fell apart. Before announcing yesterday's ban, President Trump also threatened to remove Canadian companies from U.S. government purchasing contracts. He wrote that they will be removed, quote, unless Canada restores full and fair reciprocity for American farmers and companies. Meanwhile, Canadian Minister Dominic LeBlanc wrote on social media, quote, when the U.S. is ready to engage, our government will work in good faith and constructively toward a more secure, mutually beneficial trading relationship that fully respects Canadian sovereignty. I want to bring in economics reporter for Axios, Courtney Brown, to start us off this morning. Courtney, can you talk about the impact of not just the tariffs, but now the bans and what it tells you about where this trade conflict might be heading?
3: This is a big deal, if only in the signal that it's sending to not just Canada, but other trade partners. We're not just implementing tariffs anymore, which businesses can adjust to either by eating the price increases or passing some of that along to consumers. We're talking about not allowing foreign goods, certain foreign goods, into the U.S. at all. And so if you are a liquor store in the U.S. that sells Canadian beer and, you know, your customers love this Canadian beer, you're cut off. There, you can't get it anymore starting in a few weeks. Mm-hmm. That's a really big deal. It's kind of a new front in the trade war that we're seeing.
1: A new front in the trade war. And I wonder if we go a layer deeper than that, if those businesses are talking, if they're saying to the administration, hey, we people who have customers that love Canadian beer, we'd be willing to pay more for it if it was just a tariff question. But now with the ban, we are flat out. I mean, are they talking to the administration and voicing those concerns?
3: Something interesting is that a senior administration official last night was trying to play down some of the economic impact, saying that the goods that they put on this ban list, they don't have so much penetration in the U.S. economy. So even to them, it is about the signal. I mean, they are not talking about the major imports that Canada sends our way. Energy, for instance, all of those goods have been kind of off the list of tariffs and off the list of bans. So they are trying to do two things at once. They're trying to hit back at Canada, but they're also trying to protect the domestic economy because there are so many concerns about affordability. Quietly last night, they also removed a few goods that were subject to 50% tariffs, cement, for example. And one of the reasons that officials said they did that is because they were hearing from businesses and, you know, getting a sense that the economic impact was starting to bite a little bit too much.
4: Yeah, I think that's fascinating. And what you're talking about there, too, is the domestic considerations that they're making economically, but also politically, right? Because we started the show with James Comer talking about, yeah, people are feeling the squeeze. He was talking about it because of Iran, but there's multiple different inputs to this, and it's starting to show up in polling because President Trump's approval rating has fallen to its lowest level yet in a new poll by the Financial Times. With less than 2 months to go until the midterms, the poll conducted by Focal Data found that just 33% of registered voters approve of Trump's performance as president. That is the lowest number recorded since the Financial Times first started asking the question in May, and a 3-point drop from the previous month. The poll indicates that voters' worsening view of the economy and cost of living is to blame for Trump's falling numbers. And that comes as a new survey reveals Americans remain deeply pessimistic about the current state of the U.S. economy, with rising costs leaving many Americans behind. In a new Gallup survey, 45% of people now rate the economy as poor, while just 19% rate it positively. Here's a look at the latest economic confidence index from Gallup, showing the number of people who rate the economy as good or excellent. And you can actually see the trend line on the right dropping during President Trump's current term. When it comes to political affiliation, consumer sentiment is down among Democrats, independents, and Republicans. That's according to a different survey by the University of Michigan. The top bar graph that you see on your screen shows the average consumer sentiment by party affiliation from 2017 to 2020. And that bottom bar graph shows how those numbers have retracted as of last month. One key contributor to why Americans are so down on the economy, mortgage rates. Wall Street Journal pointing out that the average rate on a 30-year fixed mortgage reached 6.71% last week, compared with 3.51% in late January of 2020, and the highest level in over a year. Just take a look at this other chart, the gray line representing the median household income since 2005, showing a slight increase. The blue line shows the qualifying income needed to buy a median-priced home. Since 2021, that blue line has skyrocketed, leaving home ownership out of reach for many Americans. And then there's this other factor on top of it, credit card interest rates, which are also much higher. Got another chart. Felix Steve Ratner shows the average rate of commercial bank credit card plans. And as you can see, those rates have massively increased in just the past few years. So I did my best attempt at showing some economic trends.
3: Love your charts.
4: But I think hardly mine. We've got a whole segment about it on Morning Joe. But I think it does tell a story of when you see a political poll where Americans say, I don't give Republicans credit on the economy anymore. I feel like things aren't going great. The charts seem to underlie a little bit of why they might feel that way. And when you're the administration trying to take all these things into consideration at once, the politics and the economy, where do those charts leave you?
3: I think the big question among my sources is, at what point do things like the trade war, newly with Canada, the Iran war, when do they hit their political limit, at least domestically? And this is true on both sides of the border, because Canada is dealing with its own inflationary pressures. And so it's a question of who blinks first. But with respect to the affordability crisis, which your chart just did a wonderful job laying out, I mean, this is what Americans are feeling right now. It's really easy to look at a bunch of lines on charts and just, you know, but people are very upset. And we're seeing that in the poll numbers. And I think one of the things that the economics community is learning right now and has been learning over the past few years is that, you know, even if consumers are not necessarily pulling back on spending, which is what consumer sentiment indicators used to be looked at for, these are more like a political signal now. We look at the University of Michigan consumer confidence data. We break it out by political party. And you see, like, the deep unrest among the American people. People really hate inflation. People really hate when their pay is not keeping up with the rate at which prices are rising. And it's really hard to imagine how this ends, especially if President Trump keeps pushing on trade wars, pushing on the Iran conflict, where we're seeing energy prices spike back up this morning.
4: Well, because I think that's the political question around the economy has really become one that's tethered to the Iran war. I hear it when I talk to voters. They seem to know, okay, my prices are higher at the pump because we are in this ongoing war with Iran. I feel, though, like when you and I were talking before the show, we were talking about the Iran conflict as just one thing that's putting ripples in the economic waters, because we've been talking about this since Liberation Day at whatever point that was last year.
3: Yeah, it's gas prices are the most salient price across the economy. You drive down the highway, you see it plastered, the price plastered on the highway. So I think it's, it really resonates with voters, but they're also feeling it at the grocery store. And, you know, diesel prices are hitting new records, and all of that flows down to, you know, what trucks transport things like food and what have you. So there are all of these inputs, mortgage rates. And, you know, one thing that worries me is that a lot of the things that the Fed is thinking about, the Federal Reserve is thinking right now, are things that would make some credit card rates, mortgage rates go up even more.
4: Exactly.
3: So I think President Trump is caught in this very hard place where he's already in the midst of an affordability crisis. And does that get worse because, you know, his Federal Reserve chairman needs to raise interest rates to tackle the very inflation problem that's causing him an issue in the first place. So it's a very interesting time for the economy. Keep those charts handy.
4: We're keeping the charts handy. We're keeping you close, as we always do. But I think that is one of the looming questions is the Fed chair willing to raise rates at a time where independence was always a central question around his confirmation? And of course, the president, one of his big issues with Jerome Powell was the fact that Powell wasn't lowering rates in the way that Trump wanted him to. And at the end of the day, Trump feels that that is one of the levers that he doesn't have the opportunity to pull himself, but that he wants people he appoints to pull. And we're going to see ultimately where that goes. Economics reporter for Axios, Courtney Brown, helping us thread the economics with the politics. We thank you, as always. And still ahead for us this morning, President Trump has added a new claim to his disputed account of what took place on September 11th following the terror attacks in Lower Manhattan. I'm going to show you what he's saying now. Plus, the fight over Missouri's congressional lines became pretty chaotic yesterday amid two competing court orders. We're going to run you through that legal fight, those stories, and much more when we come right back.

0: Welcome back. President Trump is drawing attention to a new account of what he's saying happened in the aftermath of the September 11th terror attacks. He was speaking at a ceremony yesterday honoring those killed. Trump said he went to Lower Manhattan shortly after the attacks and claimed two firefighters physically carried him to safety when a nearby building appeared ready to collapse. Watch.
1: I'll never forget two firemen. We thought it was coming down on top of us, and two firemen, big, strong guys, and I'm not the smallest guy in the world. They grabbed me under the arm and said, got to get out of here. And they literally lifted me up. This is not easy to do. I'm big. They lifted me up and they started running with me. I said, fellas, I can run myself. But they were amazing. But they thought it was coming down. It didn't come down.
0: Now, Trump has made similar claims about his presence at Ground Zero for years, but there's no evidence supporting the account that firefighters carried him from the site. A photograph of Trump dated September 18th, 2001, has also circulated online as supposed evidence that he was heavily involved in the recovery effort, though accounts of his role at the site have been disputed. Meanwhile, at yesterday's ceremony, Trump posthumously awarded the Presidential Medal of Freedom to Wells Crowther, the equities trader and volunteer firefighter remembered as the man in the red bandana. Crowther lost his life while rescuing as many as 18 people from the South Tower. But while honoring him, Trump couldn't help but mention his own fame.
1: They were sure they were going to die. Then suddenly a rescue appeared. They call him the man in the red bandana. Have you heard that term? The man in the red bandana has become more famous than me. I don't like it. Very unhappy, but he's become much more famous than me.
0: And of course, the anniversary of 9/11 is this coming Friday. Meanwhile, clashing court rulings threw Missouri's congressional elections into chaos yesterday, the latest in a legal tug of war that comes less than 2 months before the November midterms. First, Supreme Court Justice Brett Kavanaugh turned down a Republican-backed emergency appeal that looked to block a Missouri Supreme Court ruling last week that restored earlier congressional lines and ordered voters to weigh in on the redistricting plan in November for use in future elections. Democrats basically preserved one seat that they lost in that GOP-backed plan. But then, in a decision made within minutes of Kavanaugh's ruling, a federal judge in Missouri ruled in favor of two GOP congressional candidates who argue the new map, which was in place for the August primaries, must be used in November in order to avoid federal constitutional violations. Whoa! The competing court rulings left Missouri in the same position with no clear decision on which congressional map is actually going to be used in November. But the state's Republican attorney general and governor say it will use the new map, which favors Republicans. Opponents have appealed and say they'll also ask Justice Kavanaugh to intervene, signaling the fight is likely to continue in court. And again, the confusion feels like it is the point. Folks don't even know who they're voting for in what congressional district or where those lines even fall. We're less than 60 days to the midterm elections. Crazy. Still ahead for us this morning, we are going to turn to sports. We'll take a look at an incredible day at the U.S. Open, with every match going the distance, leading to a record-setting finish. But first, we want to know, why are you awake? Email your reasons to waytooearly@ms.now. You can also tell me on social media. I'm at Ali Vitali. Use the hashtag waytooearly. You can reply to my most recent post. We're going to read our favorite answers a little later in the show.

0: Big opportunity right here for the Mariners. Here's Montes.
1: Smacked! Center field! This one is a cannon shot! Lance Montes! We have never seen one way back there! What a first home run inside T-Mobile Park! 474 feet!
2: Churio strides to the plate like he knows he's got something good in him.
3: And he drives one! Deep left field! A home run to tie the game! Jack, Jack! Go, Jack!
2: Before he goes to the plate.
3: And it. Left field line. That's a base hit. The Brewers walk off the Cubs, and they win this series.
4: They trail by two, but the tying run now in scoring position.
5: 2-2 grounded up the middle into center field. A base hit. One run is in. Here comes Fernando to tie this game at four. Machado driving in a pair.
6: Manny Machado has made it 4-4 here in the eighth inning, and the Nationals have blown a save for a major league record 38th time this year.
7: A look at some of the big moments there from around Major League Baseball, including the Washington Nationals being on the wrong side of baseball history, blowing the most saves in a single season. They would go on to lose 5-4 to the San Diego Padres. And moving now to a marathon day at the U.S. Open, where the final match just ended about 2 hours ago. They should feel free to send their Why Are You Awakes. But the biggest win of Ben Shelton's career there, upsetting defending champion Carlos Alcaraz in the latest finish ever at the Open. The five-set match went to a 10-point tiebreak, with which Shelton won with an ace. An American man has not won the Open in 23 years, but Shelton's victory guarantees an American will be in Sunday's final.
8: That is extra special for Francis Tiafoe.
7: Shelton will face fellow American Francis Tiafoe, who rallied to knock out American Alex Michelson in a match that also went to a fifth set tiebreak. Tiafoe consoling Michelson, who was overcome with emotion after being a few points from advancing to his first ever Grand Slam semifinal. It's heartbreaking there, but nice to see that camaraderie. And on the women's side, Jessica Pegula advanced to her third consecutive U.S. Open semifinal after coming from behind to beat fellow American Emma Navarro. Pegula dropped the first set, but got better as the match went on, winning four straight games in the third set. Pegula will face the number one ranked Aryna Sabalenka for the third year in a row at Flushing Meadows. Sabalenka kept alive her hopes for a third straight U.S. Open title by defeating Linda Noskova in a thrilling match that also went to a tiebreak. Great night there if you were at the Open. And we wrap things up with the return of the NFL. For the first time since 2016, opening night is a Super Bowl rematch. The defending champion Seattle Seahawks are hosting the New England Patriots. Kickoff is at 8:20 Eastern on NBC. I know who's going to be staying up late for that. MS Now weather reporter Moses Small, a Pats fan, but we love him anyway. Moses, what do you got on the map?
9: I love how you said love me anyways. I'm going to just ignore that. And instead, I'm going to bring you a pretty good forecast, because today is going to be another pretty nice one. Going to see partly sunny skies for most of the Northeast. Highs around 87 for New York, closer to 90 for D.C. The South, though, heat dome is not letting up. They're going to see near triple digits once again. They are still going to be in the middle of the heat. But then a little reminder that the seasons are changing. Northern Maine seeing a frost advisory this morning till 9 a.m. I won't stick on the point. I'm just going to pretend that colder weather is never coming. And I'll also add that not a huge severe weather threat again today. A little bit for sections of upstate New York. Risk level only 2 out of 5. But for weather today, most of my attention is on the cleanup effort in Hawaii. So yesterday, they got sideswiped by Lowell. At that point, with a hurricane. Now it's downgraded to a tropical storm. Wind speed 65 miles per hour. At least one death reported from a fallen tree. But fortunately, the islands were pretty well prepared. So even though it did huge damage to the homes, preparation definitely limited some of the impact. But at this point, now it's an issue with power outages. The island of Kauai, right over here, has about 90% of its residents without power, about 32,000 people still waiting for the lights to come back on. So, Allie, while a lot of us are enjoying some 80s or temperatures near 90, Hawaii, a little bit of cleanup mode still.
7: Yeah, and those communities have been through so much over the years because of storms and weather. We're praying for them that this is a quick recovery because of the preparation you mentioned. MSNBC weather reporter Moses Small, thanks. And still ahead for us this morning, President Trump set to take center stage tonight at the first ever Republican midterm convention in Dallas. But what does the event and the Republicans who are skipping it signal about the road to November? We'll discuss next on Way Too Early.

0: Welcome back to Way Too Early. 5:30 on the East Coast, 2:30 out West. I'm Ali Vitale. President Trump is set to deliver the keynote speech and closing remarks tonight at the first of its kind Republican midterm convention in Dallas. This two-day event is part of an effort to mobilize voters for November's elections that will decide if the GOP stays in control of Congress. Night one is expected to highlight Republican policies on health care, elections, and border enforcement. Featured speakers include Attorney General Todd Blanche and Treasury Secretary Scott Bessent, as well as candidate for Senate in Texas Ken Paxton, as well as Congressman Mike Collins, who's running for Senate in Georgia, among others. Some Republicans, though, have mixed feelings about the event, and some Republican strategists have warned GOP senators and candidates to actually stay away as they risk alienating swing voters who are frustrated with the president. Senator Susan Collins of Maine, Dan Sullivan of Alaska, and Mike Rounds of South Dakota, all facing high-stakes races this fall, all skipping this event. I want to go to the ground in Texas. Investigative reporter for the Austin American-Statesman, Tony Plahetsky, here with us. Tony, it's on your home turf, and I feel like this is not a typical convention because you usually don't do them in the midterms. But when we do conventions, we often talk about why the location matters so much for the party that's choosing to have it where they are. What does it say that everyone is converging on Texas?
1: Yeah, a couple of different schools of thought there. Of course, Texas has historically been a Republican stronghold for the GOP. And it is also a place where there is a lot of fundraising dollars are available, particularly out in West Texas with oil tycoons, but also even within the city of Dallas. At the same time, though, Democrats are pointing to the site selection for this event and saying, we know why they are doing it in Texas, and that is because they are deeply concerned that this state, a Republican stronghold for nearly 40 years, could possibly flip come November.
0: Well, and I think one of the key reasons that they're worried about that, both on the fundraising front and when you say that Texas is typically a Republican stronghold, it has been a blueprint for MAGA policies under Greg Abbott. And then, of course, now you've got this Senate contest between Tallarico and Ken Paxton. When you take all of it together, what is the mood check on the races in Texas? Because they are way closer than they should be, and people are warning about them who you typically don't hear warning about them.
1: Way, way, way closer than they ever have been. And of course, that has kept the energy level high among Democrats here in the state. One thing I just want to point out, because the president is coming today and tomorrow, and that is the degree to which Ken Paxton's political identity is so intertwined with the president. Of course, going back several years when he stood with the president during the Stop the Steal rally. Of course, he challenged the 2020 election results. He is hoping that the president brings a new level of energy to his campaign, which, by the way, many strategists say continues to lag not only in fundraising compared to James Tallarico, but also just in energy alone. But at the same time, the main thing that Ken Paxton has to be focused on right now is not just those hardliners, the MAGA enthusiasts, but also the John Cornyn supporters, many of whom are already saying, I've been talking to some of those voters who are saying that they plan to either not vote in that race or vote for James Tallarico. And so that is one of the reasons that so many eyes are watching this race across the country.
0: Yeah, I met those voters when I was down there in February, and it's why Cornyn was warning me and other reporters that he thought that Paxton could be, in his words, the kiss of death for the Republican Party in Texas, because as much as it is Trump's party now, there are still lingering factions of Bush Republicans or Cornyn Republicans, and coalescing them may be more difficult than the Paxton campaign or the Trump orbit thinks. What is, given the fact that you are talking to voters, skeptical or diehard Republicans, what is the right message from the president, from his allies tonight? What is the thing that could help them turn their fortunes?
1: Many people say what is so important is that the president deliver a very strategic and disciplined message tonight, that he speaks to benefits that they have received, particularly economic cost of living, affordability benefits. If he can articulate those tonight, that could possibly be, of course, a good thing. But there is the concern that he is going to get up on stage and talk about things that could be actually a disadvantage to Republicans here in the state. So, for example, if he gets up on stage and delivers a message that invokes data centers and why he believes, as he has said, that Texas should continue to be ground zero for data centers, that is going to be a very big problem because that issue continues to roil voters across the state and cities both big and small.
0: And yes, the president notoriously disciplined on the stump, as all of us know who've covered him for 10 years. Why would Republicans have those concerns? And then, of course, the fact that Democrats are counter-programming, likely to focus on many of these issues around affordability and data centers as this Republican midterm convention kicks off. Investigative reporter for the Austin American-Statesman, Tony Plahetsky, great to see you. Thanks for coming on.
1: Great to see you.
0: And still ahead for us this morning, we're going to turn to CNBC. We'll take a look at the markets after yesterday's losing day on Wall Street. Plus, we'll tell you about the changes that could be coming to the iPhone. Way too early. We'll be right back with all that.

0: Time now for business. For that, let's bring in CNBC's Azar Sukri live from London. Azar, good morning. Good to see you. A sharp decline yesterday. Tensions escalating in the Middle East. How are markets reacting this morning?
1: Good morning, Ali. Well, let's begin in the energy space. And oil prices are sharply higher again this morning. Yet more tit-for-tat strikes by U.S. and Iranian forces overnight have pushed up the main benchmarks. Brent crude broke above the $100 level for the first time since late July. It's currently up about 2 2/3%, again standing above $100 a barrel. U.S. crude currently up about 2.2% at $95 a barrel. Equity investors seeming to take the latest escalation in the Middle East in their stride after losses on Tuesday. S&P 500 futures pretty much flat. The Dow pointing to a fall of about 1/5%. The tech-heavy Nasdaq also pretty much flat.
0: And then in the background, you've got the Trump administration expressing concern over American automaker Ford's relationship with China. What's the worry that the administration has, and how is the company responding?
1: Yes. Now, the Trump administration says it is profoundly concerned about Ford's ties to China. It's the latest round of disagreements between the administration and the auto industry. In a letter addressed to Ford CEO Jim Farley, Transportation Secretary Sean Duffy raised questions over the carmaker's, quote, reliance on technologies of foreign adversaries. Now, Ford, which regularly promotes its position as the top producing automaker in the U.S., called the letter a wrong-headed attempt to capture headlines. It also said it employs more hourly workers in the country than any other automaker.
0: And finally, we teased this before we started this segment. Changes could be coming to the iPhone. What should folks be looking out for there?
1: Yep. Now, Apple is expected to introduce its most significant change to the iPhone's design in years later today. Industry insiders have been talking about the Cupertino, California tech giant's impending launch of a folding phone for months now, but it's going to be a big test for Apple. Folding phones make up a tiny slice of the smartphone market. New CEO John Ternus, who was head of Apple's hardware division before taking over from Tim Cook, will also be in the spotlight. Investors will be watching to see whether he can restore Apple's image as an innovator. But the new folding phone likely won't be cheap. Some estimates put it as high as $2,500.
0: Oof, that is a stark price tag there. CNBC's Azar Sukri, live from London. Thank you. And we've got one more business story before we go to a break. A researcher with Anthropic says he's resigned over fears that artificial intelligence labs are racing to build systems they won't be able to control. In a series of social media posts, 27-year-old Jacob Coxon says he spent the last 3 years doing pre-training research at both OpenAI and Anthropic and claims neither company is acting responsibly. He wrote this in part, quote, "They are racing straight to self-improving superintelligence and gambling with our lives." As the Wall Street Journal notes, recent hacks by models from OpenAI and Anthropic have illustrated how AI systems can adopt nefarious goals and try to conceal them from humans. Once the systems begin to improve on their own, Coxon said, he fears they could advance enough to refuse commands. Just last week, during a meeting with G20 officials, OpenAI CEO Sam Altman said, quote, "I think some things are going to go very wrong with cybersecurity unless people act quite urgently." That's one of the key fears. And then on Sunday, OpenAI's chief scientist advocated for a coordinated industry slowdown, writing in a blog post, quote, "This is a time that calls for extreme caution. I'm concerned no one's prepared for the consequences of a continued rapid rise in machine intelligence." That chief scientist, along with Jacob Coxon and more than 1,000 other AI researchers, recently signed a statement urging global government coordination on a system to slow AI development if a brake pedal is needed to control models capable of improving on their own. A lot of stark warnings have been coming out lately. Congress and other entities would be smart to start heeding them. Still ahead for us this morning, the race for outgoing Democratic Senator Jeanne Shaheen's seat is taking shape following last night's primary elections in New Hampshire. Getting a live report from the ground straight ahead.

0: Welcome back. In New Hampshire, Democratic Congressman Chris Pappas will face off against former Republican Senator John Sununu this November in the race to replace retiring Democratic Senator Jeanne Shaheen. Pappas and Sununu won their respective primaries in the state yesterday in a battle for a seat that could ultimately determine control of the Senate. Sununu is seeking to take back the same Senate seat he lost after one term in 2008 when Shaheen ousted him. Meanwhile, Pappas pulled ahead of a field of Democratic contenders, telling supporters that voters are fed up with current politics and ready for change. Pappas currently represents New Hampshire's first district. You've seen him on this show. Senator Shaheen's daughter, meanwhile, Stephanie Shaheen, won the Democratic primary for that congressional district in yesterday's primary. A notable win there. I want to bring in MS Now reporter Will McDuffie live with us from Manchester, New Hampshire. Will, I've used that live shot multiple times. I know exactly where you're standing, and I thank you for doing it so early for us with these election results. I want to start with Chris Pappas. This race had recently been one where I had heard from Democratic strategists that they were nervous about it. It wasn't as sure of a thing, in large part because Sununu was the likely Republican nominee. Can you talk about what the Pappas campaign is saying now that they've actually clinched the nomination and they're fully pivoting to the general?
1: Well, it's funny, Allie, because this race came into the spotlight increasingly so in the last few days because there's a New York Times story, as I'm sure you saw, that showed Pappas described him as being concerned. You know, we're losing was the headline. And that came from a fundraising email. And, Allie, I'm sure you've seen a bunch of those, over your time covering campaigns. That's pretty par for the course when you fundraise. You don't want to say, oh, we're doing great. We don't need money. But look, it put the spotlight on this race, which is one that Democrats absolutely need if they want to retake the Senate, because this is a seat that they're trying to hold. So Pappas last night was trying to create some unity and say that we have to unite behind me to defeat John Sununu and make sure that we have a chance to take the majority in the Senate. And, Allie, what I'll say is, even though this was an clear win, an easy win for Pappas, his opponent, Karishma Manzoor, who's a Democratic socialist, very progressive, she got tens of thousands of votes. And on her on the campaign trail, she was so combative. I mean, she was so critical of Pappas. It was hard sometimes, honestly, to tell whether she thought Pappas or Sununu was like the bigger threat in the Senate. And she declined repeatedly to say that she would endorse Pappas and urge her supporters to vote for him in November. Last night, I mean, I watched her concession speech, and she was actually she had a unifying message. She said, "We have to unite to defeat John Sununu." But she said that Pappas has to earn the vote of her supporters. It's not a given, Allie.
0: Yeah, certainly. And I think this is yet another test of, after a primary, what does unity look like when one wing of the party or another actually takes the nomination? I wonder, as you've been talking to voters there on the ground in New Hampshire, they understand the power of their vote. They've always played a consistent role in presidential nominating contests and others. But what are the issues that are most motivating them? And are they aware of the fact that they could be the decision makers when it comes to a Senate majority being red or blue?
1: Yeah, if you look at the flow of people who came in into the polling site that we were at yesterday in Manchester, it was remarkable. You would have thought that it was November and it was a general election. I mean, my producer was in Florida not long ago, and she said that they went to a typically busy polling site, and there were far fewer people there than what we saw yesterday. So people really, really value their vote here, and they understand the stakes that the Senate, control of the Senate, is at play. Now, we asked everybody, you know, what are some of the issues that they really care about? And people always seem to cite the economy. And look, this is a border state with Canada. We know those retaliatory tariffs came down from Canada starting yesterday. That was a huge focus from people as well.
0: Huge focus, and definitely going to be one as November gets closer and the impact of those tariffs is more keenly felt. MS Now reporter Will McDuffie, thank you for coming on. And earlier in the show, we asked you, the viewers, why are you awake? Erin from Oklahoma sent us this adorable photo writing, "When 8-week-old Skylar is awake, we are all awake." And with a face like that, you've got no choice. I'm sorry to tell you. Kathy in North Carolina emailed to say, "I just finished watching Ben Shelton win his U.S. Open match after 3 a.m. Go, Ben." An excited fan there. I'm waiting for Ben to send his why awake, but this is a good one in the meantime. And our friend and colleague Priya Sridhar responded on social media writing, "Because I'm jet lagged." Yeah, this woman has been traveling all over the globe following the news for us. We've been so lucky that she's doing that work. And I also hope she's getting a little rest. Coming up next for us on Way Too Early, it pays to be one of President Trump's closest allies. We're going to tell you how much cash Natalie Harp was gifted over the holidays, according to newly released financial disclosures. And then coming up on Morning Joe, the Democratic candidate for U.S. Senate in Kansas, Reverend Adam Hamilton, joins the conversation. Plus, actor Tom Hiddleston previews his new role on Broadway in one of Shakespeare's most popular plays. That and a full breakdown of the morning's news just moments away.

0: Welcome back. Newly released financial disclosures show President Trump gave at least four White House aides generous holiday gifts last year. The president gifted his executive assistant, Natalie Harp, and two others $45,000 each. He also gave his director of Oval Office Operations, Walt Nauta, a $20,000 gift. Nauta, you'll recall, was charged in 2023 with conspiring with the president to obstruct the FBI's classified documents investigation. And Natalie Harp, of course, is a very close aide to the president, attending nearly all of his scheduled events, known for carrying a portable printer with her so she can print out positive social media posts and media coverage for him. Meanwhile, the math and reading scores of American students reached their lowest point in more than two decades on an international exam testing 15-year-olds around the world. New data released this week from the Program for International Student Assessment showed the United States dropped 14 points in reading scores since 2022. Only about 74% of students in the U.S. reached basic proficiency in reading, only 65% in math. Countries like Singapore, China, Japan, South Korea, and the United Kingdom were among the test's top performers. And meanwhile, social media users in Australia could soon have the option to opt out of algorithms on platforms like TikTok, Instagram, and Facebook. Under the proposed laws, users would receive a notification offering them the option to choose whether to view a curated feed recommended by an algorithm or a feed featuring only posts from friends and creators they follow. Sign me up for that. There's also a proposed plan that would require online games and AI chatbots to protect children from design features with negative behavioral impacts. These laws are set to go before Parliament later this year. Critics argue they're an attempt by the government to censor social media, but it all comes after Australia implemented a law last year banning children younger than 16 from having social media accounts. That law largely failed to keep teens off of platforms. And finally, the creators of South Park say they've renamed the show South America in an apparent reference to President Trump. The show's creators, Trey Parker and Matt Stone, put out a statement yesterday that reads, "Inspired by the bravery and patriotism of Apple and Google, we're changing the name of South Park to South America. We especially want to thank our parent company, Paramount, a Skydance capitulation." This, of course, comes after President Trump signed an executive order to rename Lake Ontario to Lake America, with Apple and Google both changing the name on their maps. Last year, Trump also had an executive order to rename the Gulf of Mexico the Gulf of America. South Park, or South America, is set to begin its 29th season next Wednesday, September 16th. I'm sat for that, as well as for Morning Joe, because that was way too early on this Wednesday morning, and Morning Joe starts right now.
1: As soon as I hugged him, I seen he was crying already, and I was like, man, I know.

0: I've been there twice, to be fair. Lost in five. Obviously, you know, I wasn't serving for the Max Mix semis, but he's young and he's, you know, hasn't been there, and we're super tight. Like, we've always had a great relationship. We laugh and joke all the time. He's like one of my good buddies on tour, and I know how much that hurts. I know how much you wanted it today. It's something that you dream about. So I just told him, bro, I know, but you're going to be here so many more times, man. And I'm going to be in a rocking chair when you do so.
1: Francis Tiafoe talking about his post-match hug with fellow American Alex Mickelson, who he eliminated yesterday at the U.S. Open after Mickelson was just a few points away from advancing to his first ever Grand Slam semifinal.
2: And you were there last night.
1: I was there for the match after,
2: right.
1: But this one went so long that I walked into this incredible moment, that last shot. Yeah. Good morning. Welcome to Morning Joe. It's Wednesday, September 9th. Along with Joe, Willie, and me, we have the co-host of our 8 a.m. hour, staff writer at The Atlantic, Jonathan Lemire, MS Now national security reporter David Rode, and managing editor at The Bulwark, Sam Stein, is with us. So,
3: all right.
4: Sam's dressed up today.
1: Sam's all ready
4: for job interview.
5: He does have one,
4: yeah.
5: You know.
4: Yeah.
5: Good. Yeah. Prep school ends one day. One day we're all out in the cold, tough world. So,
1: Sam, it's going to be okay.
4: Very sharp.
5: The oldest prep school grad.
1: He's adorable.
5: He's hoping to get into Dartmouth.
4: He's B class.
1: You know what? Go big green, Sam.
4: Yeah, somehow.
1: You're going to love that orientation. They take you on a camping trip.
5: It's very nice. Very nice.
6: Just to be clear, all you guys are talking simultaneously, and it's impossible to hear you. I have no idea what you're saying. Yeah.
1: That's what he does.
5: We can hear you loud and clear, Sam. So anyway, last night, a couple incredible matches. Again, the story of Tiafoe, the fact that his father comes from Sierra Leone, and that he works on a construction project for a tennis center in Maryland. They like him. Say, hey, if you want to take care of the grounds, that's fine. He doesn't have the money for his kids to live anywhere. They live in an old office with him, and he learns tennis. And here we are. He's now going into the semifinals of the U.S. Open. Willie, that is the American dream. A lot of people in the White House don't understand it. Not getting political here. They don't like these stories. They don't understand these stories. They think these people from other countries should be kept out. No. This is America. This is what makes our hearts swell with pride. To see that in America, anything is possible.
4: Yeah, his family were refugees from war in Sierra Leone, so they fled to the United States. His father, as you said, was a custodian at a tennis center. They built it out. Tiafoe and his twin brother lived there. Just took up tennis because it was there. And look at him now in the semifinals of the U.S. Open with a chance to clear a hurdle he hasn't been able to get over now. He will play in the semifinal. Shelton.
5: Come on, man.
4: Who
1: that match ended at
4: 3:33 a.m. Eastern.
5: You and I were just leaving the orphanage.
4: That's right.
1: Yeah.
4: We stopped by. We were in Flushing anyway.
5: Of course.
4: So we popped in.
1: Out of a bar.
4: Shelton wins, beats Alcaraz in five sets, matches 4 hours and 30 minutes. By the way, still a lot of people there, 3:30 in the morning. Impressive crowd. Just an incredible match. So now we get an All-American semifinal. Tiafoe Shelton. Guaranteeing, John, we get an American in the men's final this weekend.
7: And long overdue, an American make that run. It's amazing. Tiafoe is such an extraordinary story, and that was such an incredible match. And yet, maybe not the best of the day. That's how good last night was, too. I will note, and not just to be a grumpy guy who has to get up early, these matches start a little bit late.
5: Really.
7: It's scheduled to start at 10:30
1: p.m. No, I know.
5: Yeah.
7: It doesn't make any... that can't be good for television ratings. That can't be good to grow the sport. People are missing these matches. But yes, we talk about it every year. The U.S. Open arguably is the best 2 weeks in the New York sports calendar, and it has more than lived up to the hype. We got two Americans there, and we've got Americans alive on the women's side as well.
5: I mean, imagine if you had one of those matches primetime Tiafoe primetime last night, and then that one primetime tonight, everybody would be watching it.
4: Even the semifinals, this Friday night, the second men's semifinal
1: seems like a missed opportunity.
4: At midnight, 1 a.m., something like that. But on the women's side, Jessica Pegula advanced, so she's in the semifinals, has to play Sabalenka again, and you might get Coco Gauff. If she wins today, she could be in the semis as well.
5: You know, it's crazy. They show this stat every year, and every year, I mean, for people that are a bit more casual tennis watchers like myself, They show the stat that no American has won a major since 2003. That's crazy.
4: Yeah, Andy Roddick, right? U.S. Yeah? Open way back. Gosh. Going on 25 years now.
5: 1 year after year, incredible run. 2002, Willie wins the Open. Nobody saw that coming.
4: We were eliminated very early in doubles, though.
5: We were.
4: You just didn't have the stamina. And you should not have been smoking in between sets.
5: Well, the problem was I walked on the court and I had to cut off jeans and keep on drunken t-shirts.
4: You were reprimanded.
2: I thought I Sam won. Didn't Sam win?
1: Sam. He wasn't even born.
7: He's in the juniors.
1: Okay. No.
5: He's still in the juniors next year, I think.
4: He's playing for Lane Kiffin.
5: Yeah, Sam. Exactly. All right, let's get to the news. He is grumpy today. Okay. Let's get to the news.
1: Can we please? States military says it destroyed five Iranian oil tankers yesterday in response to Iran's recent attempted attacks on a U.S. Navy warship. The latest back and forth comes as the war stretches into its seventh month. U.S. Central Command released this video of the strikes, saying they hit four of Tehran's tankers in the Gulf of Oman and one near Karg Island, a hub for Iranian oil exports. The statement said the crews of the five vessels were told to abandon ship before the attacks. In response, Iran launched missiles toward American targets in Jordan, with Jordan's military saying its air defense systems intercepted 18 ballistic missiles, while two others fell in unpopulated areas. This renewed cycle of strikes is one that may continue. Secretary of State Marco Rubio told reporters yesterday during his trip to Colombia that the U.S. would respond every time Iran targeted its naval ships. All of this sending oil prices back up, reaching $100 a barrel this morning for the first time in months.
5: You know, David, if the president's going to pursue the strategy he's going to pursue, which is to really choke Iran off economically, and that's really his only good play left, this does make sense. I mean, he's hitting economic targets right now. And you're getting the first glimpses over the past couple of weeks of the Iranians starting to say, we've got to end this war. Certainly the political leaders trying to get the Revolutionary Guard to understand that this economy is in full. This is a crazy thing. The Iran's government was buckling because their economy was so bad in February.
2: Yes.
5: When this war began. Now imagine how terrible the economy is right now. And with these strikes, again, it's bad news for American consumers. But at the same time, this appears to be the only path this president or any president could go down that finds themselves in this quandary.
2: It does seem to be a clearer strategy, and it is having an impact. They've stopped all exports of oil from Iran in terms of taking out these tankers. But so Iran is trying again to escalate this escalation dominance thing we talked about in the beginning of the war, where whenever the U.S. strikes something, they hit back even harder. But many people say this is the first consistent strategy in a while. Mm-hmm. You're going to see oil prices go up.
5: Right.
2: Hitting $100 a barrel. And essentially, the Iranians think that that Trump at some point is going to blink. He, and we'll talk about this more, but it's the same.
5: But I thought, knowing Donald Trump as I've known him for a long time, a lot of other observers thought he would have blinked a long time ago. He tried to blink. He tried to bribe the Iranians, and then he learned very quickly they couldn't even be bribed for $500 billion. So at that point, what choice do you have?
2: Yes, and I would just say the critical thing is that he stick to a clear message, the erratic messaging where it's sort of, we're going to, you know, annihilate you as a civilization, or we're going to, you know, you're going into peace talks. If he sticks with this embargo strategy, which I think is something the U.S. military has been pushing, that's the question, is can he be consistent, you know, for weeks and months?
5: And John, there was a moment before David Ignatius went on break that David brought up yesterday, where the president said, basically, we're going to keep our head down. We're going to kind of low key this and see what happens. If you sort through all of the madness and all of the chaos that came after that to now, that's actually, if you look at what's been going on, that's sort of been the strategy as far as choking them off economically.
7: Yeah, I mean, we're grading on a curve here, but in terms of message discipline, Trump has largely stuck to this idea that it's going to be this economic chokehold and will hit as needed.
5: But I mean, we're not seeing tweets that say peace is at hand.
7: No.
5: We have a peace deal. It's going to be signed on Sunday.
7: It's been a while since that
5: stopped.
7: They've also stopped the talk of like wiping out their civilization, and we haven't had a praise be to Allah in a few weeks either. Yeah. But the problem is it's still two competing goals here for this White House. On one hand, there is this economic strategy, which is going to be a longer term play. It's going to take a while to, you know, to roll out the sanctions, this chokehold, because Tehran has shown a remarkable resilience so far with their economy. And frankly, they don't much care if their people are suffering. So that's one. That's going to take a while. The problem is the clock is ticking towards the midterms. And as David just said, this strategy, though it's probably his best play, though it very well, some observers think this could work, it's going to keep the oil prices high. And if there are these sporadic strikes, Willie, it's going to keep the war in the headlines, which is the last thing Republicans want now, 2 months until voters go to the polls.
4: Another to Donald Trump. He's tried to turn the page for months on this war. I'm just looking over David's shoulder at the prices there. Oh. Crude, $95 a barrel. Brent crude, $100 a barrel, Sam Stein. So obviously this is an economic strategy at this point from the White House. But as the guys just said, is to underline it. By attacking those oil tankers, the price of oil goes up, making President Trump's domestic problems even worse, making gas prices higher here for people going to the pump, and making Republicans running for re-election this fall, making their job much more difficult.
6: Yeah, and I don't disagree with anything that was said, but I guess the only question I have is, to what end are we doing this, right? What does the off-ramp actually look like? We had a memorandum of understanding that was pretty vague in terms of its objectives. Is the idea here a regime change? Is it weapons inspectors getting access to sites? Is it ending formally the nuclear ambitions? I mean, what is the actual end game? I think that matters here, because if we are going to do this long-term economic-focused strategy, if we are going to just rest on an embargo, attack their oil tankers, and endure the pain at the pump, there has to be some sort of diplomatic off-ramp. And from everything I've seen, it's unclear if there's actually diplomatic back channels happening, in real diplomatic back channels, not the sort of talks here and there. And also a stated clear a list of objectives that we want to get done. Absent that, this is just a crisis in stasis, right?
5: Right. It is, David. I would guess that looks, though, at the end, the strait opened, the status quo after the war that we had before the war, so Iran can't run around saying we've actually improved our standing economically since the war. That's number one. And number two, some sort of nuclear inspection. Donald Trump won't get rid of the Iranian nuclear program, but if they can go back to some sort of inspection regime, then he can say we won.
2: Yes, and there are players, just in Sam's question, the Qataris are trying to work this out. The Pakistanis and the Omanis are as well. And you have a divide in the Iranian government. The hardliners do think that Trump will blink and be erratic. And we are here because of 5-6 months of just mixed messaging. This strategy could have been settled on much sooner. And we'll see if the president can stick to it.
1: And you're writing about the uprising Trump called for in Iran never happened. Why?
2: So, and this is more critical of the president. My apologies. But I talked to six current and former U.S. officials. And the president, who started calling again for an uprising, it's sort of a microcosm for the entire war. It was completely rushed, and there was sort of no thorough planning. These six officials called me this idea of an uprising and the way the U.S. approached it, and the Israelis, to be fair. It was rushed, amateurish, not realistic, flawed from the beginning, and a fantasy. And it's been a messaging problem with the president. He initially called for this in the February 28th speech for them to rise up. And then he starts changing his messaging immediately in March, where he's suddenly saying also that there's going to be an incursion by armed Kurds from Iraq. But then President Erdogan of Turkey pushes back against that, and he sort of calls that off all of a sudden. He then sort of, after calling for Iranians to rise up, he says, well, we're not sure people should go out in the streets. And he correctly is warning about, you know, and the problem, of course, is the Iranian government gunning people down. And so essentially this failed. It's just a microcosm of the president's messaging being off. And then there's the key question of, what did Netanyahu promise here? Mm. Did the Mossad say we're going to be able to quickly stoke a massive uprising? And it would have taken ending an internet blackout in Iran. You'd need some army units to switch over to the, you know, side of them, and then this possible Kurdish incursion. So it's just, again, a tragedy for the Iranian people, that was a result of a rush to war and poor planning.
4: You didn't have to look far, though, David. It had been, what, a month, 6 weeks before that, when young Iranians did take to the streets at the beginning of this year and were, by some estimates, gunned down in numbers up to 30 or 40,000. So did they not look at that and say, well, an uprising, just because we've decapitated the top of the government, is not going to work here?
2: There's a one former CIA official who supports what the president is doing, wants to see this regime, fall in Iran. But the moment was then in January. We didn't do that because our carriers and other forces were in Venezuela. Mm-hmm. We couldn't do it then. We didn't have enough forces. So it's, again, this kind of going to war too quickly, overestimating what we can achieve, overestimating what our service members can carry out. And instead, fewer things over longer times, a clearer focus will lead to more success.
1: All right. President Trump is set to deliver the keynote speech and closing remarks tonight at the first of its kind Republican midterm convention in Dallas. The two-day event is part of an effort to mobilize voters for November's elections that will decide if the GOP stays in control of Congress. Thank you for the music. Night one is expected to highlight Republican policies.
7: Wait, Patriots.
5: The Patriots are playing
4: on NBC.
5: Oh, it's Patriots and the Seahawks.
4: Rematch.
5: Oh, my God. This is a rematch of the Super Bowl in prime time. This is a great...
4: Mike Tirico on the call.
7: No one's going to watch the NFL.
5: Well, so what you're going to have here is beta males watching the Republican convention and alpha males
1: and this is like an oxymoron or something.
5: A lot of beta males participating.
1: They're going to be talking about Republican policies on health care? Really? That's going to be great. Are they going to remind people that so much health care was taken away from them, they can't afford it, and women don't have access to life-saving health care?
5: Probably so.
1: That's going to be a great convention.
5: And do you think who's going to come out and play the role of Tim
1: Burton in the
5: Rocky Horror Picture Show and sing Sweet Transvestite?
1: Great platform.
5: There's so many Republican senators that can
1: fill that role. Let's talk about rural hospitals. Sure. That's a good one, too. I'm sorry. You wanted to go to Vaughn, I believe, but I just...
5: About Republicans and...
1: their platform.
5: Being beta males and the Rocky Horror
1: Picture
5: Show.
1: They're quite beta. Show.
5: That's probably going to be the opening of the whole convention.
4: That'd be smart. Yeah.
5: Well,
4: on brand.
5: It would be on brand.
4: Yeah.
5: I mean, they tried to keep it off brand. So.
2: Hi, Malfa.
5: But we're going to be watching.
1: Oh, yeah.
5: Dun, dun, dun, dun.
4: Football. It's America,
5: oh,
4: baby.
5: God.
4: It's
5: what
1: so, how do you feel about
7: the Patriots will be good.
5: Yeah.
7: They bolster their offense. But look, I admit, last year, they were the product of a pretty soft schedule. That's not the case this year. It's a brutal run. Yeah. And starting.
5: Brutal of a run as the coach had of an offseason.
7: I don't know what you're talking about.
5: That was
7: about,
5: a brutal
7: Joe.
5: Run.
7: He had a distraction free offseason. He's focused solely on the game. I don't know what you're talking about. But yes, opening up in the other team's building, the team that just beat you in the Super Bowl as they raise the banner, I mean, that's motivating, but that's a tough loss.
4: Especially
7: for
4: that building.
7: Yeah,
4: that's
7: a tough
1: back to Texas tonight.
4: Back to Texas.
5: Oh, let's go back.
1: Well, they could also, in their platform on healthcare, talk about how they don't want people to get vaccinated. That's a good one, too. This could be a fun night.
5: It's really crazy.
1: In
5: the
1: Dallas.
5: Opening song. I got the program. All my betas are in Texas?
1: Yeah.
5: Wow. Really? Like, they're going there.
4: Fun, yeah.
5: No, they are going there. And then we get, this was so funny. They're all, like, attacking Tallarico. Oh, he's beta. Whatever. He's a talented guy, Tallarico. He's running against maybe the worst politician. Have you ever seen a worse politician on a national level?
4: Or
5: indicted
4: corrupt.
5: By his own party, Ken Paxton? But Tallarico, he's moving people. I think Republicans have a real blind spot there. It's going to be a close race. Texas, again, usually fool's gold for Democrats. We'll see if this year's different.
4: You should say Tallarico handles the dumb nickname questions better than anyone I've seen do it. Maybe the President Obama or some others. But the way he just completely deflects and said dumb nicknames aren't going to bring you health care, aren't going to lower prices, all that stuff. All right, let's go to Dallas. MS Now, senior White House reporter Vaughn Hilliard is there. Vaughn, there's been so much consternation about this. Should Republicans go? Will they go? Donald Trump speaking on both nights. What do you expect to see there in the arena?
3: Right, Willie, this is kind of a byproduct of the 10-year story that we've been covering of Donald Trump shaping the Republican Party and its image. Tonight is going to be a byproduct of that. And the fact that you have vulnerable Republicans, John Husted from Ohio, Mike Rogers from Michigan, you have Ken Paxton trying to hold on and win a Senate seat here in Texas, all coming here. And that is because they understand and they believe that they need Donald Trump's help in convincing a swath of the American public to come and vote over the next 55 days. If you take the state of Michigan, early ballots go out in just 10 days from now. But it's not just those candidates like Mike Lawler, another House vulnerable candidate that are here in Dallas. But you also have the likes of Scott Bessent, the Treasury Secretary. You have Todd Blanche set to deliver a speech here. This is more than just a political campaign event. This is an administration event coming off the heels of an increase in tension in Iran, of the rise in gas prices, of inflation. And food and domestic prices continuing to remain high as the president escalates his trade war with Canada. But I just got to tell you guys, walking into this arena here in the heart of Dallas here this morning, you don't see pictures of Mike Rogers lining the concourse that folks, the thousands of folks are going to be walking past. You see an image of Donald Trump, an image of Donald Trump, an image of Donald Trump in our credentials here.
5: And Liberace.
3: Everybody's got different pictures of Donald Trump. And so it's more of a Donald Trump show than it is any of these House or Senate candidates.
1: Wow. Bessent.
5: Wow.
1: Bessent.
5: What's he going to do tonight? He can't give
1: a
5: speech attacking.
1: Is he going to get into a fight with someone?
5: Liechtenstein. Yeah. Right? Or maybe Luxembourg. I don't know.
1: Get some jabs in.
5: Yeah.
8: You know, he's fight people at dinner parties.
1: He loves to get him.
8: Stuff.
5: I almost beat him up. It's so rich.
1: What happened to him?
5: Don't you love farce? I do, too. MS Now, senior White House reporter Vaughn Hill. Hey, Vaughn, let me ask you.
1: Yeah.
5: Who do you like tonight, the Patriots or the Seahawks?
3: I think we're going to stick out west. We'll go with the Seahawks. But Dallas, they're actually not going to be here in town. I know they're going over to be across the Hudson over at the Meadowlands. So Dallas, they get to focus on one thing here, and that's this.
5: Yeah, are you an Arizona Cardinals fan?
3: I am an Arizona Cardinals fan for that's what that's worth. If we get one win this year, I think we're going to be in a decent place. So,
5: okay, well, we can talk. I'm a Falcons fan, so God bless you, my son. God bless you.
1: All right,
5: what's
1: thank you, Vaughn. Still ahead on Morning Joe. President Trump has added a new claim to his disputed account of what took place on September 11th following the terror attacks in Lower Manhattan.
5: What did he say?
1: Please, this is so.
5: Did he stop an airplane by its nose like Superman? What are we talking about here?
1: Why is he making up stuff?
5: Is he making up stuff?
1: Is that what happened?
5: Again?
8: Yeah.
1: Plus, the fight over Missouri's congressional lines became chaotic yesterday amid two competing court orders. We'll run through that legal fight. And as we go to break, a quick look at the traveler's forecast this morning from AccuWeather's Bernie Reno. Bernie, how's it looking?
9: Mika, it's going to be a wet morning from Detroit toward Chicago. Some thunderstorms this afternoon, though. St. Louis toward Indianapolis. Your AccuWeather forecast calling for a bit more humidity along the East Coast with increasing clouds. Afternoon thunderstorm Burlington, Albany, Buffalo. We'll have the usual thunderstorms Florida and East Texas. The rest of the Southeast is just hot and dry. Travel delays, we're going to have them today in Miami and across the Florida Peninsula, but not along the East Coast. To help you make the best decisions and be more in the know, download the AccuWeather app today.

0: Is that you?
1: That's Eddie Silverman. He's my brother-in-law. He died on September 11th.
0: Oh, my gosh. Oh, I'm so sorry.
1: Yeah, terrible.
0: He was in the building?
1: No. He was uptown on 57th Street. He got hit by a bike messenger. It's awful.
0: Uptown?
1: Yeah. Bike messenger hit him.
0: What a shame.
2: Later on, Larry says, let's roll.
3: And
2: a full-scale fight breaks out between the two.
3: So perhaps out of a plot from Curb Your Enthusiasm, there's a reason we showed that clip. President Trump yesterday gave a new account of what he says happened in the aftermath of the September 11th terror attacks. Speaking at a ceremony yesterday honoring those killed, Trump said he went to Lower Manhattan shortly after the attacks and claimed two firefighters physically carried him to safety when a nearby building appeared ready to collapse.
4: I'll never forget two firemen. We thought it was coming down on top of us, and two firemen, big, strong guys, and I'm not the smallest guy in the world. They grabbed me under the arm and said, got to get out of here. And they literally lifted me up. This is not easy to do. I'm big. They lifted me up and they started running with me. I said, fellas, I can run myself. But they were amazing, but they thought it was coming down. It didn't come down.
3: Wait, what in the world? Trump has made similar claims about his presence at Ground Zero for years. Yet there is no evidence supporting the account that firefighters carried him from the site. A photograph of Trump dated September 18th, 2001, has also circulated online as supposed evidence he was heavily involved in the recovery effort, though accounts of his role at the site have been disputed. Of course, we're coming upon, is it the 25th? Yeah. Wow. Anniversary of 9/11. That's great. Sam Stein, your thoughts on the president's accounts?
5: I mean, I have questions. When they picked him up and carried him, was it like under each shoulder? Did one of them grab the ankles and the other one grab the arms? Like, what is he talking about here? How did this happen? I would love some photographic or video evidence. And on a more serious note, it's kind of blasphemous in a way, right? To put himself at the center of it's very on brand, of course, to put himself as the central character in this tragic event. But he's done this for years, and there's just no evidence to substantiate the claims. Now, he did go down to the site afterwards. There's definitely video evidence of that. But to add on these flourishes that, you know, the building was about to collapse and these two guys had to lift him up and run him out of there, it's so unnecessary. And it really is, frankly, demeaning to the people who were there, who did die, who did flee for their safety. The fact that he doesn't know that, the fact that he can't comprehend that, or maybe he does and he still tells these fibs anyway, it really says a lot about the guy.
6: Yeah, I mean, when you think about, Dave, what people actually experienced that day, and he did come out yesterday in a post where he attacked people who were criticizing him yesterday for the story and saying it wasn't the day of, it was later. But just to be in the mindset where you're talking about 9/11, which is so sacred to most of us, and to insert yourself somehow into the story, we know, infamously, he was in Midtown Manhattan on September 11th. He called into Channel 9 WWOR, was talking through it for 45 minutes and said, well, now my building, 40 Wall Street, is the tallest in Lower Manhattan. That was his immediate reaction to the story. Also told he was giving an honor yesterday to the man with the red bandana, Wells Crowther, who we found out afterward rescued so many people and ultimately died that day. And he paused to say, he's more famous than I am now. I don't like that. He's more famous than I am. Just this inability to feel a sacred moment and to insert himself into it.
7: He was in Trump Tower when he gave that radio interview. That's 4 miles from Ground Zero, 4 miles. And then I was there, several of us were there that day. I was standing two blocks away as the buildings burned. When the South Tower came down, I ran for my life. And then when the second one came down again, I was there all day. I work with a photographer at Ground Zero. You think of all those workers who were searching for bodies. He died of cancer several years ago. His name was Ed Keating. He took this amazing picture of a tea set covered in dust. The tea set's now in the 9/11 Museum. He's gone, you know, because he tried. He spent weeks and months there documenting the cleanup. So it is, I think, you know, insulting. And you have thousands of Americans who died in Afghanistan. There hasn't been a major terrorist attack on this country in 20 years. That's to their credit. So it's extraordinary to have a president making this claim. And that last, that picture of him, that's September 18th. That's a week later. That's 40 Wall Street. That's many, many blocks from Ground Zero. You couldn't get in. Jonathan, I know you were there also. Mika, this is just false.
8: Yeah, and Mika was down there. By the way, on cancer victims coming out of 9/11, I saw a report yesterday. I'm sure all of you did, too. More people have died of cancer following 9/11 that were on the site, around the site, than died on that day. And, of course, the government lying through their teeth to people, telling them it was safe when they were down there. Mika was down there from the beginning, ran down, had just been hired by CBS News, ran from 57th Street all the way down there, and was like you, when the first building collapsed, turned around with her coworker and ran to find shelter. And so, Mika, I don't have to even ask you whether you saw Donald Trump down there. You were down there for what, 2 weeks, 3 weeks straight?
3: Like five.
8: Weeks straight?
3: Yeah.
8: 5 weeks straight. And what's interesting is, and I'm just curious, just on a personal note, all these people died of cancer. You, from day one, you wrapped a cloth around your mouth and nose.
3: It just seemed
8: instinctively
3: like the thing
8: knew
3: to do. Well, we ran, Byron Pitts and I ran from that rolling cloud of debris when the tower came down. And you just, you think about it, that entire building is in there, everything. And so it didn't seem safe. And we ended up actually wearing gas masks at times during our coverage and just took them off to do our reports. But yeah, there was a lot of concern, especially for the people who worked for months and months and months in the pit. They suffered long-term injuries. I mean, there's so many incredibly tragic stories that came out of that day, and the thousands of people who just didn't go home on that beautiful, beautiful first day of school feeling September morning. I can't imagine making up stuff about it. I just, that is as low as it gets.
8: And John, you were...
3: That's needy.
8: You were down there, obviously, as well. On the side of this, that more people have now died of cancer from being down there than actually on the day of the attack itself. The government, the federal government, state, everybody lied about this. They all said it was safe, not to worry about it. Thank God Mika was wearing a mask and some other people were wearing masks down there. But those who didn't, chances are very good they got cancer. And I guess Mamdani has ordered the release of documents showing how much the government lied.
9: Yeah, that's the story that Willie just held up. City Hall this week is releasing a trove of documents, thousands upon thousands, concerning the air quality at Ground Zero in the days and weeks, months after September 11th, and they were not forthcoming at the time. Yes, there were some warnings at the time. You know, Mayor Giuliani, I remember, once said, urged people to wear masks, but that those warnings were sporadic. A lot of people didn't. I was down there, not as long as Mika, but I was down there for some time as well. I had a mask for part of it. There are now thousands of people who have died and people who are still very sick to this day. That number is only going to grow. People who have gotten sick from cancer because of their time there at Ground Zero. It is hard to believe it is 25 years. It is not hard to believe, sadly, that President Trump would try to make himself part of the story in a way that was simply not true.
3: We're going to talk more about the 25 years later after 9/11 with Hillary Clinton, who's going to join us tomorrow morning. We're going to take a brief break. We'll have more news for you. Morning Joe continues.

0: Watch out in New York City. The 2026 NFL regular season kicks off tonight for the first time since 2016. Opening night is a rematch of the Super Bowl. The defending champion Seahawks hosting the New England Patriots. Kickoff 8:20 Eastern on NBC.
1: Can I just say, last year, throughout the entire season, of course, our wonderful computer picked the top five teams year. It was amazing.
2: What happened to that?
1: The Seahawks, I kind of draw a parallel between the Seahawks and Spain in the World Cup, right? Nobody really at the beginning said, this is the team. Oh, they're great. Look at all the stars. You know, but by the end, you're going, oh, my God, this is a team. They play together as a team. They think, move, breathe as a team. I mean, the Seahawks were an extraordinary example of a team that won by being a team, not a collection of superstars. This is really inspiring.
0: Great defense. I think part of that was a lot of people weren't sold on Sam Darnold.
1: Yeah.
0: We've seen him be good, but we've also seen him be bad. And he was good all season, was great through the playoffs.
1: Yeah.
0: And they won the Super Bowl. They played tonight. Joining us now, Pulitzer Prize-winning host of Pablo Torre finds out. MS Now contributor Pablo Torre and senior writer for ESPN, Seth Wickersham. He's author of the new book, Beyond That Hill, Stories from the Summits of Sport, which comes out later this month. Guys, good morning. Good to see you both.
3: I'm tired, man.
0: Did you stay up and watch?
3: No. I fell asleep.
0: U.S. Open, we're talking.
3: During Alcaraz-Shelton, but I'm enjoying the post-game show because that ended at 3:30.
1: Yeah.
3: And you roll right into this.
4: That's a good lead-up.
1: Before we talk about, let's talk about what happened last night at the U.S. Open. I mean, just extraordinary. First of all, Tiafoe, and then Shelton.
3: Tiafoe was dramatic enough, and I apologize for postponing America's pastime by talking about the tennis. But when you have a thing that ends at 3:30, Mika, and it starts at 11, what a failure of programming scheduling, and yet part of the myth that you get to enjoy because Carlos Alcaraz is the best.
1: The best.
3: The best, speaking of great things coming out of Spain.
1: Yeah.
3: And he gets upset by an American who gets to now help ensure that there will be, in fact, an American in the final, the men's final of the U.S. Open. And that's no small thing at, Arthur Ashe Stadium. So, a delight.
4: And no doubt, I mean, the U.S. Open understands that New York at night, like, those matches are special. That's the magic. But night, I'm just going to put it out there. That could be 7 p.m. or 8 p.m. It doesn't have to be midnight.
3: This
4: every
3: show
4: time.
3: Is particularly biased.
4: So, we do. True. We represent
5: I
4: a certain
5: I was there. I had to
4: here.
5: Leave. Yeah. It was impossible.
4: Came right from Flushing.
5: I would have.
1: Straight from Flushing.
3: But Shelton, these guys are barfing into their towels.
5: Oh, my God.
1: So do we have a chance to win for the first time since 2003? Win a major?
3: I think this might be it. If not now, then when?
1: Mm.
3: So,
1: Then who?
3: That's right.
1: All right.
3: Si se puede, as they say.
1: Of course. Willie, that is what they say.
0: Yes, I guess so. Let's talk about football. No offense to the U.S. Open. We're here now. It's football season. What do we think about the matchup tonight, Seth? Super Bowl rematch.
6: Yeah, it's weird to have a Super Bowl rematch happen so soon. There's a lot going on in Seattle. Obviously, they have new owners. Vinod Khosla bought the team for $9.6 billion this offseason. The league was hoping to get $10 billion. They settled for $9.6. And, I think that, walking into that stadium in that atmosphere as defending Super Bowl champions would be hard for anybody to come into, but especially the Patriots, having just been kind of clocked by that team, ran into a buzzsaw. I think it's going to be tough.
3: Yeah. As soon as the Patriots were mentioned,
6: every time I come on, I have to deliver bad Patriots.
4: Really do.
1: Seth,
4: you're not invited back.
1: I'm going to open the door even wider for you to go through it.
5: Here we go.
1: And this won't even be about what's happened to Tom Brady and his fashion choices, lifestyle choices.
5: Life choices.
1: His life choices. We'll just talk about the Patriots. Were the Patriots the recipients of good fortune last year because of an easy schedule, or is this a team that's going to be solid again and make the playoffs again this
6: year? They'll be solid again. I mean, look, they benefited from what they benefited from. I think it helped them a lot that the team they played in the AFC Championship game lost its starting quarterback three plays before the end of its previous game. But they're going to contend this year. I mean, they have good players. They just signed Christian Gonzalez to a big contract.
1: Yeah.
6: I think Drake May will keep improving. The coaching staff is intact. And
3: nothing happened with that coaching staff over the offseason.
6: Nothing happened. I think it'll matter with the game. And
1: are you doing it with the Patriots? Yeah, no, it's a boring,
3: very quiet
1: offseason.
3: Very quiet. Yeah.
6: But, like, look, they're going to be there. But I think the interesting thing is every year there's a team like the Patriots that kind of comes out of nowhere, like Seattle last year that you were talking about, that isn't necessarily the preseason favorite. And I'm curious who that'll be this year.
4: Yeah, first, I do think the Pats will be good. They got an A.J. Brown. They had a Romeo Doubs. Like, yeah. The weapons around Drake May, who I believe in, they're going to be very good. The defense should be good. I'm glad they locked up Gonzalez. Mm. No doubt. They'll take a step back this year because they don't have that schedule. And you're right, Seth, that part of the beauty of the NFL are these teams come out of nowhere. In fact, it's really rare to have one team be deemed the prohibitive favorite. But we have one this year. The Rams are considered the team because they traded for Myles Garrett. Aaron Donald came out of retirement. They are considered, with Stafford and the weapons they have, they're considered the favorites. But those favorites don't tend to win. Super teams don't always work in the NFL.
6: Well, it worked last time with the Rams. I mean, as we all remember. And in the book, I actually have a story about Sean McVay. I spent a ton of time with him that offseason after he had won it all. And I think the interesting thing, I mean, Sean is a tortured soul, and he can go to some dark, dark, dark places. And I think that it's a particular challenge when you go through a season and every win is a relief. And not rather than just kind of enjoying it. And I'm curious to see, he's done a lot of work on himself, both as a coach and as a man. And I'm curious to see how that plays out this year.
3: Well, he was threatening to retire
6: before the Super Bowl.
3: Right. So just Aaron Donald, I'm out, I'm back. Sean McVay, I'm out, I'm back. And we're the best. Mm-hmm. And so there is this, like, simmering, are all you guys okay? Like, what's going on here? You got to be atop the sport in order to feel satisfied in any regard, which is Brady-esque, I might even suggest.
0: This is the annual season of Cowboys hype as well. Mm-hmm. They've become like a sexy Super
3: this
0: Bowl
3: time
0: pick
3: it's
0: for a lot of people. Every single year we have Cowboys.
7: Poor hype. Cowboy
0: is it
7: fans.
0: At all different this year? Maybe?
3: I mean, constitutionally, the definition of insanity is doing the same thing over and over again and expecting different results, as they often say. I don't have an argument as to why that should be any different this year, other than, yes, there is a strong team that's going to enter that tunnel, and they will do some cowboy stuff, and we will not be surprised when they do. Do you have a different view of that?
6: I think the Cowboys are the great team to love in August, and they're pretty predictable.
3: Yes.
6: I mean, let's just be honest. Yeah. I mean, they are what they are. I mean, I think that, like, the L.A. Chargers, that's kind of my
3: Justin Herbert
6: pick.
7: Yep. The Atlanta Falcons.
6: Oh, okay. The Atlanta Falcons.
3: Sir, I need to check your registration.
7: By the way, I'm just curious. Are you going to be predicting the Chiefs win the Super Bowl every week like you did last year?
3: I would like to.
7: Travis is married. He's going back.
3: I would like
7: back.
3: To ask the computer to please erase some of the files.
7: Yeah.
3: It's been a long time.
7: You say you're the Chiefs a very long time.
3: Yeah. They're not looking like good, I should say.
7: Yeah.
3: The Chiefs relative to
7: I think that era may be over, yeah. Speaking of going to dark, dark, dark, dark places, as you said about McVay, let's talk about Lane Kiffin. The SEC, Willie, this is crazy. The SEC is actually talking about taking a vote to kick LSU out of the SEC. In all the years that we followed SEC football, I can't remember
0: this. So the presidents and the chancellors of SEC schools are going to meet tomorrow to vote on whether to kick LSU out of the SEC. Two-thirds of the 16 school conferences teams would have to approve the measure for that to pass. LSU appears to have given up, though, on the effort to add two players who were in NFL training camps. ESPN reports the team has finalized its roster now, adding two other players instead of those former NFL rookies, eliminating the chance they could suit up for the Tigers this season. So, Seth, maybe through all the bluster and the talk that Lane Kiffin sees this and is like, okay, I've pushed this far enough. Maybe I'll step back from the brink. But the SEC, you know, they put a rule in place. Then they got the court in Baton Rouge to say, no, Lane, you're good. Take the NFL players. So the SEC says, okay, if you want to blatantly and wantonly break our rules, we're going to vote to kick you out of the league. It's not going to happen, right? They're not going to throw LSU out of the SEC, but sending a clear message.
6: Sending a clear message, and also just like, has anyone been in a collective league's heads like Lane Kiffin has been in 2026? I mean, this is the year of him trolling almost all of college football, but especially the SEC. It'd be interesting to see. I would love to know if he was ever actually going to play those players or if he was just doing it to force opponents to prepare for them or whatever he was going to do.
3: Lane Kiffin, it's funny what he's doing. College football has always been, in terms of wanting to have its cake and eat it too, hypocritical. We're not a professional sport, but we generate billions of dollars. Lane Kiffin is one of the largest hypocrites in sports. And so the idea of the mirror being held to pseudo-professionalism by a guy who has bounced between the NFL and college and is constantly doing things to wear the costume of professionalism. I mean, Joe, he walked out with Theo Von and Livy Dunn and all these influencers dapping up people like he's, you know, he himself is a presidential candidate in an era in which, by the way, he is treated as such.
7: Yeah.
3: And so I get the resentment. It's justified. And it's also a mirror back to everyone else who's trying to do the same thing, but less obnoxiously. Mm. And in that degree is the politics of this.
7: I said it after Deion Sanders won his first game in Colorado and was jumping around and yelling, I told you so, I told you so. Take the win. Keep your head down. Be Bear Bryant and said, those Bull Boys, they should have lost by 65 points and it's all my fault. And just keep going. I mean, just sticking your head up like that does not pay off, especially in the SEC. It's just a different level of football. They're not Big Ten football, obviously, anymore, but it's a different level of football. They will target him.
0: He lives on it, though. He did that halftime interview, which the SEC actually cited in the statement yesterday with Holly Rowe. Mm-hmm. They were up by 30 at halftime. He said, imagine how much it'd be if we had pro players.
7: I mean,
0: and he was winking and joking, but they said, see?
7: He's just the antithesis. Again, I will say, of Bear Bryant or Nick Saban.
0: Yeah.
7: It's not how you do it. Give us a story to leave with. One that seems relevant to the start of this NFL season. Mm.
6: There's a story that Don Van Natta and I, my frequent colleague, did on Jerry Jones and Roger Goodell. It was in 2017. And it was crazy to think that Jerry Jones at the time was thinking about suing the NFL to block Roger Goodell's contract extension. They were so mad at each other. And he was so frustrated with the way that Roger Goodell was running the league. And you just saw a couple days ago, new four-year deal for Roger that'll take him till he's age 72. He's not going anywhere anytime soon. And Jerry Jones is one of the chief champions of that deal.
7: Wow.
8: All right. Senior writer for ESPN, Seth Wickersham, thank you. His new book, Be on That Hill, Stories from the Summits of Sport, is available September 22nd. It's very good to have you on
7: the
8: show. Congratulations. MS Now contributor Pablo Torre, thank you as well.
0: Thanks, guys.
7: Thanks,
8: I think. Okay, coming up, we'll dig into President Trump's plummeting approval rating as Americans continue to voice concerns about rising costs and the state of the U.S.

0: All right, it's the top of the second hour of Morning Joe. Welcome back. It's Wednesday, September 9th. Jonathan Lemire is still with us. And joining the conversation, we have MS Now contributor Mike Barnicle, the host of On Brand with Donnie Deutsch, and Politics Bureau Chief and Senior Political Columnist at Politico, Jonathan Martin.
1: He is at the Lane Kiffin Bureau. We're going to get to him in a second on Lane.
0: Location.
1: But before we do that, I got to say, John Lemire has had a very tough morning this morning.
0: Is he okay?
1: Well, you know, for him,
0: Lemire.
1: For him, the two biggest days of the year. Opening pitch in Fenway.
0: Okay,
1: right?
0: Yeah.
1: Right? And when he picks his fantasy football team. Oh. And so he picked his fantasy football team through Yahoo. Yahoo, very good in fantasy sports.
0: Okay.
1: But Jonathan, they have some little bastard AI bot who rates your team.
2: What did
1: this little bastard AI bot say about your fantasy football team?
2: Had my draft last night. It's run 20 plus years since.

0: college, came out of the draft room feeling pretty good.
1: Yeah.
0: Yahoo gave me an F.
2: But wow.
0: Willie has good news, though.
3: I was flying high.
1: Yeah.
3: I got
1: feel good.
3: Josh Allen. I got Saquon.
1: That's
3: I got
1: Devontae, great.
3: Williams.
1: That has to be like a minus, B plus.
3: High five in my son. We're yeah. feeling great. You come
2: I literally
3: out,
2: have no idea what they're talking about.
3: Snarky AI email from Yahoo. D plus draft grade. D
1: yeah.
3: plus.
1: Yeah.
3: I thought I had a great draft.
0: Mine opens with, have you ever watched football before?
2: Wow. So, okay.
3: Right? We
2: wow.
3: think they're just trying to motivate us.
2: Yeah. It's
0: bulletin board material.
2: We got a lot to get to
1: so
2: this
1: Donnie,
2: morning.
1: Is there a more New York event, New York sports event than the U.S. Open? I mean, no, not really. For people that aren't New Yorkers, they see a lot of things going on. They see the Yankees playing. They see,
2: of course, yeah.
1: you know, the Giants when they're winning Super Bowls. But is there a sports event in New York, more that more sort of brings the city in than the U.S. Open. It,
4: other than the Knicks, I'm going to
3: say
1: other than the Knicks every 50
2: true.
1: Years.
4: There's something the energy that we went last year, and I remember
2: oh,
4: we had a great time. There's just New York just comes together, and this year for some reason it just seemed to have gone to another level. I mean,
2: yeah.
4: with the two American men in the finals, but there is a New York state of mind to the whole thing. The celebrities there, the food. The everything, it is New York at its best. It really, and it's like the beginning of the year. It's just like there's something about when the U.S. Open kicks off that
1: yeah.
4: we're into election season. We're into everything. It's just back to school.
1: We're into the fall.
4: We got our crayons. We got a 64 box of crayons.
1: Here
4: we
1: go. Yeah, you're talking about your dates there. Let's you keep that.
2: Wait.
1: Over there.
2: Right wow. There. Like I wouldn't even do
1: they're
2: that.
1: They're 35
2: I,
1: years
2: what's
1: old,
2: wrong
1: but
2: with
1: still
2: that?
1: They're sort of immature.
2: What's wrong?
1: Mike, if you were still writing. Columns daily.
2: Down.
1: I have no doubt that this morning you would be telling the story of a young boy whose parents fled civil war in Sierra Leone. He lives in an abandoned office on a construction site where his dad builds a tennis center in Maryland. And then he learns growing up on the tennis courts of where his dad watched the grounds and ends up being Tiafo, the toast of New York City,
2: mm-hmm.
1: A guy heading to the semifinals. It's just, this is a story.
4: This is a story.
1: This is a story. And I don't like mixing sports and politics, but you cannot help when you see this.
2: You just can't.
1: And see, this is the American success story that we Americans love.
2: That makes us cry.
1: That we Americans have always loved, that for some reason, some people in the White House hate the story of immigrants coming from places they call shithole countries and becoming great Americans that are great examples for our own children.
5: What's the origin of the story? The origin of the story is a country in distant Africa. What's the fulmination, the culmination of the story? The culmination story is in the United States of America by a young man. Look at him. Look at him. He represents America. That's what America is all about. The tragedy of the Trump administration, both administrations, is they have spent now a decade together, 4 years out of office, but a decade running this country down. They pose as great patriots. They pose as we're going to make America strong again. We're going to bring back America. Nobody has to bring back America. The United States of America is the greatest goddamn country on the earth, on the earth. People don't travel, they don't realize it, but it is. It's the greatest country in the world.
1: No doubt about it. You saw it was wonderful this summer during the World Cup. Yeah. People coming from all over the world going, wait, yes, wait, you get this? You guys have, you know, there's so much here. And I remember Boris Yeltsin, the story of Boris Yeltsin going to a grocery store and becoming depressed. In America, and saying if people in Russia saw this, there would be a revolt. Because you Americans, again, I'm not talking about material goods only. I'm saying that we are, most people that come here, and they still want to come here, say we're the greatest country on the face of the earth. And Willie, one of the things that makes us great, I'll say it again. You know, go back to Ronald Reagan's final speech. Said you can move to France, but you'll never be a Frenchman. You can move mm-hmm. to Turkey, you'll never be Turkish. Mm-hmm. But you moved to America that day, put up your right hand, pledge the oath to the Constitution. You are an American. And as Ronald Reagan said, That's the secret. That's what separates us from every other country in the world. And he said, and when we close those doors to immigrants, the next wave of immigrants, we will become older, we will become weaker, we will become less vital and less strong. That's what makes us strong.
3: And you know who else says that, that America's the best damn country in the world? Tiafo himself. Every time he's asked, this country has given me everything. And when he plays, his family's from Sierra Leone, and you look it up on ESPN.com, there's a little American flag next to his name, and you watch it advance along with him, and it brings us pride, and it brings him pride that he got the opportunity, that his parents got to leave Sierra Leone, the conflict there, come to America, find safety, and build a life through hard work that has now delivered their son to center court at the U.S. Open.
2: Greatness.
1: That's amazing. Yeah.
5: Where do you go to be free? You come here.
1: You come to America.
2: Right. All right, let's get to our other top stories. We'll go to politics now. President Trump's approval ratings has fallen to its lowest level yet in a new poll by the Financial Times. With less than 2 months to go until the midterms, the poll conducted by Focal Data found that just 33% of registered voters approve of Trump's performance as president. That is the lowest number recorded since the Financial Times first started asking the question in May, and a 3-point drop from the previous month. The poll indicates that voters' worsening view of the economy and cost of living is to blame for Trump's falling numbers.
1: And if you want to understand why, a new survey reveals that Americans remain deeply pessimistic about the state of America's economy, with rising costs leaving so many Americans behind. In a new Gallup survey, 45% of Americans rate the economy as poor. 45%.
2: They can't afford anything.
1: Well, only 19% rate it positively. Here's a look at the latest economic confidence index from Gallup, showing the number of people who rate the economy as good or excellent. You can see the trend line dropping during President Trump's current term. When it comes to political affiliation, consumer sentiment is down among Democrats, independents, and Republicans. That's, of course, the University of Michigan survey. The top bar graph shows the average consumer sentiment by party affiliation during Donald Trump's first term, the bottom during this last term and last month. Mm-hmm. One key contributor as to why Americans are so down on the economy, mortgage rates. The Wall Street Journal points out the average rate on 30-year fixed mortgage reached 6.71% last week, compared to 3.51% in late January of 2020, and the highest level in over a year. And look at this chart. The gray line represents a median household income since 2005. The blue line shows qualifying income needed to buy a median priced home. Look at the gap.
2: God.
1: You want to know why younger Americans can't buy a home? You want to know why so many people are working harder and feel like they're being left further and further behind? That's one reason. Then go to credit cards. Credit card interest rates also much higher. This chart showing the average rate on commercial bank credit card plans. As you can see, those rates massively increasing in just the past few years. J-Mart, let's just take Donald Trump and this Republican Party out of it. And let's just say generic Party A and generic Party B. If you're just looking at generic Party A and they have a president with a 32% approval rating, with only 72% of their own party supporting that president, 26% of independents and 4% of Democrats supporting that party. Tell me, where does that midterm election go?
6: I'm reminded of the great philosopher who said that it'd be a thumping. Of course, that was George W. Bush in 2006. Yeah, no, if you just look at those numbers separately, obviously this is going to be a brutal election for the party in power. And by the way, props to Alex Corson and the crew for those incredible charts. That really puts it in stark relief. The danger for Republicans is twofold. One is, Joe, part of their problem, I think that what jumps out to me from that FT poll is, it's not how bad Trump is with Dems. It's not even how bad he is with the Indies, although it's pretty bad. He's down in the low 70s now with his own party. This is somebody who's had a hammer lock on his own party for a decade. He's only at 72 now. That's the problem, is that you've got some folks who won't come out, and then you've got other Republicans, call them pre-MAGA Republicans, BT, before Trump folks. And they may show up and vote for a Democratic candidate on the ballot. That's part of the problem in Ohio, is that Sherrod Brown, for example, is getting non-MAGA Republicans if you look deep into the data. So, you know, terrible with Indies and softer than he's ever been with his own party is a recipe for a wipeout of an election. And if it doesn't change soon, that's the other challenge is, Joe, pretty soon, these gas prices are pretty much irreversible. They're not going to go back down. And with early voting now in this country becoming such a permanent part of our political landscape, this thing's a couple of weeks away from being locked in.
3: Yeah, I mean, Donnie, this morning we were talking oil is $100 a barrel again. The gas prices are doing the opposite of going down. They're actually rising now as we tackle oil tankers. By and large, Democratic candidates have done a pretty good job of staying on this message, of the economic message. When Tallarico was asked about some of the nicknames thrown at him and all the other stuff about impacts, and he said, none of that brings prices down. None of that. Even El Sayed, who we can quibble with some of his views on certain issues, he always goes back to the economic message.
4: Yeah. It's the core stupid. If you go back to Carville thing, it's simple. And they've stayed away from the culture wars. That's the interesting thing. Somebody sent out the memo to the Democratic Party, just focus on kitchen table issues. And we're not even talking about health care. We're not even talking about the Iranian war. And we're 55 days out. And you go, what could possibly happen that would change this trajectory? And the answer is nothing. And Joe, you've said this often, that after Labor Day, it's kind of baked in. I mean, it's the start of the election, but it's the start of kind of like the reality of the election. And we're going to have a blue wave. And I think they take the House and the Senate.
7: Yeah, and Republicans don't have a story to tell. I was talking to some strategists in the last week or so who have, you ask them, like, what can you base this campaign on, these midterms? And they don't, you know, you're not going to do it on tariffs. You're not going to do it on the war. The president has not fulfilled his signature promises. So, Mike, that leaves them with a dilemma that, you know, we're kicking off tonight in Dallas, this unprecedented midterms convention, which is going to be all about Donald Trump. You know, we'll see how many people actually watch it, considering it's opposite the football. But, like, other than simply a cult of personality like revival, what argument can they make to the American people? They seem to be they're grasping at straws. And to Donnie's point, Democrats feel like they got the wind at their back.
5: Cult of personality revival. Are you talking about the president of the United States personality? Because that's not going to do the trick. That is not going to do the trick. I mean, everything that Donnie was just saying is absolutely true. This campaign comes down to uniquely friendly atmosphere for Democrats. It's basically based on how people live today in America. People live from day to day in America. People are upset. I mean, I was thinking about the home heating oil costs as we were talking about costs. Those are going to be through the roof in the Northeast and living in cold weather states. It's going to be incredible to be able to afford to heat your house this winter. Gas and groceries, that's what it always comes down to. And gas and groceries are bothering a lot of people a lot of the time, all day long in this country.
1: And we talk about all these different issues, Mika. Let's just talk about the top issues. Top issues are going to be gas prices, diesel prices, home heating oil prices, grocery prices,
2: healthcare,
1: rent prices. And I think the hidden issue, healthcare prices, they continue to skyrocket. People continue to get ripped off by insurance companies. Republicans have gutted Medicaid. And that's not just for blue state recipients, gutted it for red state recipients. More people in red states and rural America depend on Medicaid.
2: Yeah.
1: Those Medicaid cuts will hit them harder than they'll actually hit blue states.
2: Almost
1: America.
2: Every aspect of American life in terms of basic necessities is either too expensive or inaccessible at this moment. Jay Mort, for the new episode of your On the Road YouTube series and podcast, you sat down with Republican Governor Spencer Cox of Utah, and you asked him about his new book, Off Ramp, How to Be a Peacemaker in an Age of Contempt. And here's what he had to say.
8: Too many Americans have lost a close friend or a member of their family to politics, where they don't talk anymore. They've disowned each other. And that is not healthy. It's bad for our souls.
9: It sounds like
8: it's
9: a fatal disease.
8: It is a fatal disease.
9: Lost a friend to politics. Yeah. It's not cancer or heart disease, man. Yeah.
8: But it might as well be. I mean, it feels that way when it's happened to you. And my hope is, and again, the research shows that you can break that cycle. You really can. But it has to be a conscious choice, and you have to work at it.
2: Okay. Tell us more about your interview and the connection also with the lead up to the midterm elections and how people are feeling. I mean, there is divisiveness in politics. There are also some realities that are really making life hard for people.
6: Yeah, it's a fascinating book. He's been thinking about this for years, Governor Cox, and sort of what politics has done to families. You heard him talk about it there and sort of really dire ways. But all of us talking today know folks and families that have had challenges and, you know, don't get along with a sibling or a parent or a cousin because politics has intruded. It's like sand at the beach. It gets in everything now. And whether it's a Facebook comment thread or a family text chain, it can be pretty divisive. And so I think he's trying to find a way forward for that. Mm-hmm. He's in kind of a tough spot, though, right? In a deep red state, Trump's numbers are still okay there. He's got to work with the administration to get stuff done. And plus, he wants a political future, if we're being totally honest. So he's a little gentle when it comes to Trump. But make a very good point that, you know, the fact is most Americans right now are focused on the day-to-day quality of their lives and don't have the sort of time to think about this larger issue of what politics is doing to us, because what politics is doing to them is causing their groceries to be higher and their gas to be more expensive. But Cox, guys, is somebody to watch. He's a fascinating person. I think whether it's a Democrat or a Republican who wins in 28, he's going to find a place in the future administration because he gets along with all of those Democratic governors. So you can see him being an obvious Republican appointee in a future Democratic White House.
2: The new episode of On the Road is online now. Jonathan Martin, thank you so much for coming on the show this morning.
1: Thank you, Jonathan.
2: And still ahead on Morning Joe, a doctor filed hundreds of lawsuits against patients with outstanding medical bills.
1: A lot of them
2: now
1: went to jail.
2: He is a Republican senator on Capitol Hill. We'll dig into that new reporting.
1: That's not good.
2: On Roger Marshall.
1: Yee.
2: And we'll get reaction from his Democratic challenger, U.S. Senate nominee, Reverend Adam Hamilton, straight ahead. Also, we are so excited to announce the MS Now membership. It's our new experience that lets you connect with MS Now hosts and reporters.
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2: No, Donnie, you can't do it.
1: Stay away.
2: Participate in real-time daily discussions and find a community that cares about democracy as much as you do. 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Donnie, you can't. Joe.
1: Actually, Donnie, you know what? If you want to be on my town hall meeting, she can be in my town hall.
2: Oh, God.
3: I'll take a picture here, Joe.
2: All right.
1: Oh, look at that.
10: Donnie, put that back.
2: All right.
10: Exactly.
2: I'll
10: look at that.
1: Listen, once you're there, you will not see that picture.
3: Wow.
1: I don't know where that came from.
2: You'll actually
1: take that down
2: Joe.
1: Now. You can join us for our exclusive live Q&A every Tuesday at 12 p.m. Eastern.
2: Look at those guns.
1: Who is that guy? Can you please take that down?
10: That's a Baby Gap t-shirt.
2: Yeah, really?
1: Caught up with a few members yesterday in a wide-ranging conversation about politics, music, travel, and of course, Mika made a surprise appearance just to mess up my hair.
2: Yes.
1: Welcome to the Morning Joe family meeting. So let's go to questions. Who's up first?
11: Life after Trump. What will the Republican Party look like in the future?
1: Samantha.
12: Yes.
1: Give us your thoughts. So do you think J.D. or Marco or Tucker, who do you think the next Republican nominee will be? Sweetie, would you like an earplug? Or are you going to go eat at lunch? Okay. So she just did that to mess up my hair and then leave. Story of my life. What time are we on in Honolulu?
13: You start about midnight.
1: Okay.
13: I live kind of the medieval lifestyle where you go to sleep when it's dark, wake up six hours, bake some bread.
1: Yeah. Are you sure you're not a conservative? Because we conservatives always say things are bad. They could get a lot worse. That's how real conservatives think. We don't like to take chances, unlike the radicals that are running my former party now.
13: What I really want to know is, should or do you use music as a coping strategy? What's your philosophy behind the using music as a coping strategy?
1: Oh, my God. That's a great question. I really appreciate it. I appreciate you watching. Appreciate you guys doing this. This is a lot of fun.
11: It's been fun for us.

0: Welcome back. Live look at the Capitol for you. Beautiful day in Washington. So Haaretz has new reporting about the days leading up to October 7th, revealing through an extensive investigation that Israeli Prime Minister Benjamin Netanyahu received an explicit warning before the attack and did not brief Israel's security chiefs. The outlet reports that a week and a half before the 7th, the president of the UAE called Netanyahu and spoke with him for 45 minutes, warning that Hamas's leader in Gaza was planning a major operation against Israel. The Emirati ruler reportedly expressed concern that the event in question would not only lead to bloodshed, but also destabilize the entire region and undermine the Abraham Accords. Haaretz goes on to report that Netanyahu reacted with relative calm, saying that in his assessment, Hamas intended to operate in the West Bank area and that Israel was prepared for any scenario. The outlet cites three foreign senior sources familiar with the contents of the conversation, along with extensive research based on dozens of sources in Israel and worldwide. Netanyahu's office called the investigation an absolute lie, saying the prime minister didn't speak to the president of the UAE during the period in question and received no warning from him.
1: By the way, government officials around Netanyahu said they are lying. He did, in fact, get that call. He did, in fact, get that warning. We have been asking for an official government inquiry into October 7th. Since October the 8th, it's now a central issue in the upcoming election. But for Benjamin Netanyahu to go on and on and on about Hamas being the terrorist threat that they are, well, he was responsible for the funding of Hamas for years, billions of dollars, 3 weeks before Qatar asked, should we continue funding Hamas? And the answer they get back from Netanyahu's government, the head of Mossad, yes, keep funding them. At the same time, he's getting a warning, an explicit warning. Israel's about to be attacked from Hamas. Now he's lying through his teeth in the campaign saying, oh, if they only woke me up. They did wake him up. He knew. He froze. He did nothing all day. While Jews were getting raped and killed, beaten alive, while children were being tortured, while parents were being shot in front of children, and children were being shot in front of their parents, he did nothing. He did nothing but make sure that Hamas got billions and billions of dollars. And now we find out
0: they were prepared, really, because the response time was quite
1: 13 Mom. Hours and some. Donnie, why? I know you obviously care deeply about this issue. You care deeply about Israel. Have you been able to figure out in all of your reading and all of your talking about this, you've been being able to figure out why Netanyahu funded Hamas, an organization that said our goal is to exterminate Jews? Why he funded Hamas, who said they were going to wipe Israel out? Why he, you know, even 3 weeks before the attack was still doing it, right? You know, that would mean that he said keep funding Hamas through Qatar after he'd gotten the warning from the UAE that, hey, a major attack is coming.
2: I can't explain, BB, but I just don't want us to forget, as we're close to 3 years to October 7th, that Hamas, to your point, slaughtered, raped, mutilated 1,200 Jews.
1: Right, so back to my question, Donnie. What? It's not like Netanyahu didn't know he was going to do that because Hamas we're going to exterminate Jews.
2: I'm going to say it again.
1: Let's not forget
2: that Hamas
1: who
2: is
1: has
2: evil.
1: Forgotten it? You
2: That's
1: are,
2: it.
1: Listen,
2: That's
1: who,
2: it.
1: Do I, who do I look like? Do I look stupid to you?
3: Do I look stupid?
1: Look at me. Look at me in my eyes,
3: Donnie. I'm looking
1: Donnie.
3: At you in your eyes. Look
1: and
3: at me in my eyes.
1: And do you think that I'm going to be distracted by you saying what
3: I've
1: said a million times?
3: Do you think I'm
1: going to
3: be distracted?
1: Times?
3: By the way, I'm not here to defend Bibi Netanyahu.
1: I said
3: I'm
1: a
3: here
1: million
3: to, it's very
1: times
3: easy to lose
1: that Hamas
3: track
1: are terrorists.
3: Okay, let's not lose that fact.
1: Okay,
3: I'm not here to defend Bibi Netanyahu.
1: Okay, hold on. We'll take judicial notice of what I've said a billion times. Hamas are terrorists. Now, can we talk about Netanyahu, or do you just not want to talk about
3: I
1: that?
3: I want to say I'm not here to defend Bibi Netanyahu. I don't know what went down, and we don't know.
1: Does that history not concern you?
4: What
3: I do know.
4: Question.
3: What
1: it if it happened in America, it would concern
3: me. But
1: we
3: it,
1: ask questions about 9/11.
3: Have other the
1: are you
3: logic,
1: willing
3: the logic
1: to ask
3: was,
1: questions about fault. Netanyahu?
3: I'm willing to answer questions. I'm willing to ask the questions. Is the strategy of giving them money a smart thing to keep them quiet, whatever his logic was? No. All I'm just saying is that we, in the discussions about Bibi, I don't want it to get lost on where the evil starts here, okay? I'm not defending Bibi Netanyahu. I don't know. We don't know what went down there. And hopefully history will teach
1: okay,
3: us.
1: Okay, but again, Donnie, you're making a fact up that doesn't exist. Nobody here has forgotten that Hamas
3: okay,
1: is an evil.
3: Saying.
1: I have been saying for years that Hamas is a terrorist organization. I have been saying for years, there is no peace. There is no two-state solution with Hamas. I have been talking about it since I was 31 years old in Congress. As somebody that got money from AIPAC. As somebody who has fought, and you know better than anybody else, spoken out against anti-Semitism.
3: Mm-hmm. Amen.
1: My entire life. Defending students like Barry Weiss on Scarborough Country in 2003, when she was at Columbia. I've been at this rodeo for a very long time. So can we now please talk about Benjamin Netanyahu?
3: I don't have any answers to Benjamin Netanyahu. What I'm reacting to so emotionally is that I don't want whatever Bibi Netanyahu does or doesn't do to lose the fact of where the evil sits in this argument.
1: Right. Okay. So let me ask Jonathan Lemire. Okay. So we all know, and Donnie, for some reason, is pretending that we don't know. We all know that Hamas is evil. We all know that Hamas's founding document said that they would find Jews behind trees and bushes and kill them. We all know their goal is to eradicate Jews, to wipe them off the face of the earth. We all know Hamas wants to clear Jews out from the river to the sea. We understand that. They are terrorists. So, we put that right here. And then the follow-up question is, if I know that to be the case, and you know that to be the case, and Benjamin Netanyahu knows that to be the case, why does he give these group of terrorists whose stated goal is to wipe Jews off the face of the earth, why does he give them billions and billions and billions of dollars? Why does he continue to give them billions of dollars 3 weeks before the attacks, which now we know his approval for Qatar continuing to funnel billions of dollars to Hamas came after he was warned by MBZ in the UAE, hey, an earthquake
4: and
1: is coming.
4: And people in his administration.
1: An earthquake's coming. Hamas is going to slaughter you, your people. Be ready. Be prepared. We don't want this to destabilize the region, which, of course, it has.
5: And because of all this has happened, Netanyahu has slow-rolled, if not stopped, the internal investigations as to what happened, because he knows it is so damning to him. And he will now face, in the weeks ahead, finally, an election that could potentially hold him accountable. We know his poll numbers after October 7th in Israel were very poor. He has prolonged the conflict there. In Gaza, a conflict that has been criticized by many, in an effort to keep on to power. So he is going to have to face these questions. We are still learning about what happened, but certainly his leadership there has come under intense scrutiny, and there is a sense that, you know, that this here is something, I mean, he's going to handle the judgment of history, but also the judgment of his own people.
1: Donnie, for people that are watching at home, you and I are very close
4: friends. Are we good?
1: Friends.
3: Yeah, and we talk.
1: And we talk every day.
3: How much
4: good
3: we talk
4: Lord.
3: About this offline.
1: We're very close friends. We talk offline. These are two close friends talking. Of course, you all are watching us talk, and then we'll
0: feels
1: walk
0: like
1: out
0: my
1: of the
0: family.
1: Room together
0: yeah.
1: and whatever. So we're close friends. So I ask you this as a close friend.
2: Yeah.
1: And I'm not being
2: difficult. I hear you, brother.
1: Why can't you just talk about what happened on October 7th?
2: I'll tell you.
1: And because we talked about George Bush.
2: Yeah.
1: George Bush had warnings that Al-Qaeda was going to use airplanes. And George Bush got raked over the coals. We did it. We criticized American foreign
0: policy.
1: We criticized American foreign policy after 9/11, saying, you know, why did he go into Iraq?
2: I'll tell you, I'm going to give you
1: really
2: honest.
1: Why can't you
2: I'm going to give you the really honest answer.
1: The horrible mistakes that ended up causing the death of Israelis.
2: Here's the honest answer. Because I feel sometimes when we focus on BB, we get lost. And it's just we forget.
1: Who is we? Because it's not me.
2: Okay, I think we forget that the vile
1: who
2: evil.
1: Who is we?
2: I think the world. When we focus on BB, has got to go. But when we focus on BB as the bad guy here, I think we're forgetting the biggest picture of who the real bad guys here. There are evil terrorists. And the simple discussion is, if Israel put down their guns right now, they'd be slaughtered. If the other side put down their guns, we would build them up.
4: Do you think Bibi has been good for Israel?
2: Right now, no. Right now, no.
0: Well,
2: right, Bibi. I think Bibi's got to, wherever your discussions are, I think Bibi's got to go right now. He is not good for Israel. We need a new coach. I don't think things are going to dramatically change if he goes.
6: But this report from Haaretz revisits the question that's being asked since October the 8th on that horrific day, which is why the vaunted Israeli military and vaunted for good reason, the vaunted Israeli intelligence Mossad, vaunted for good reason, how this happened and why the response time
2: was
0: so long.
6: And those are fair questions that need to be asked.
1: You know, I want to know how it could be that the Mossad that was able to push a button and make pagers blow up in the pants pockets, in a years long intel operation, and make it blow up in the pants of Hezbollah members, and how they could kill Hamas leaders who were sleeping in safe houses in Israel by blowing up their beds. I want to know why they were asleep for 12, 13 hours while Israelis were being raped, tortured, killed. I don't understand, Willie, and we've been asking this now since 2003, why there hasn't been an investigation. I don't understand.
6: And that's what this report gets at. That was one of the worst days in world history, I think we can all safely argue. And why, again, this is Mossad, we've heard, and they can see when a member of Hamas across the border moves from the bedroom to the bathroom. They have that much intelligence on what's going on. So how and why did this happen? The question has to be asked again and again, and it's got to be answered at some point.
2: The question has to be asked, and I just, as we get farther away, I just don't want people to. Israel is on the defensive, and what they're doing in the West Bank is horrible, but there's a moral clarity to me about where this thing started. And Aunt Bibi's got to answer her questions. Mm-hmm. Let's just not forget what the brutality that happened there. I'm not saying you're forgetting. I'm not saying anybody's forgetting. But history has a way of moving away. And we're seeing this now with even September 11th, that as people question, what did America do to deserve this? It's a little bit of the same math.
1: All right. Stay with us, Donnie.
0: Okay, we're going to move on now. Republican Senator Roger Marshall of Kansas is facing backlash this morning after a New York Times report revealed he filed hundreds of debt collection lawsuits against former patients during his time as an OBGYN. Dozens were later arrested for missing court dates. According to the Times, Marshall's office routinely charged patients an 18% annual interest rate, raising debts even higher, the Times notes. Some facing lawsuits were new mothers with outstanding bills from their deliveries. Most lived in Barton County, a rural area with above-averaged uninsured and poverty rates. One patient who was arrested three times in connection to bills from Senator Marshall said she was handcuffed at 8 months pregnant in front of her two-year-old. She said, quote, "I asked them quietly, can you not handcuff me in front of my daughter? I explained to my daughter I was going for a ride." A spokesperson for Senator Marshall responded to the report, writing, 60 days before an election, the New York Times has decided that a rural doctor keeping the hospital's lights on is some kind of scandal. Kansans know better.
1: Well, you got to arrest
0: 18%
1: poor moms, single moms.
0: Wait, you make it impossible for them to pay when you do that. So then you can get them arrested.
1: Yeah, 18% interest rates.
0: That seems extreme.
1: Predatory. Marshall's Democratic challenger.
0: At a most vulnerable time in a woman's life.
1: U.S. Senate nominee Reverend Adam Hamilton's criticizing the senator for his practices, writing on social media, "Medical bills should not ruin lives. We must do better than this." And Adam Hamilton joins us now. Reverend, I didn't know there were still debtors' prison in America, but apparently there is in Kansas when Roger Marshall's your doctor.
7: Yeah, good morning, guys. Thank you for having me on the program. I mean, this is a huge issue. It's a huge issue for Roger Marshall. It doesn't reflect our values in Kansas. It's not who we are. When you find vulnerable people, you know, you're treating them, they can't pay, you don't lock them up, you don't continue to harass them, you don't charge them 18% interest rates, it's just not okay. And you guys know this is a much bigger issue across America. There are 300,000 people who filed bankruptcy last year, more than 300,000 who filed bankruptcy last year, citing medical debt as a part of the reason for their bankruptcies. People are struggling. And the real issue here to me is not just what Roger Marshall chose to do, which reflects something about who he is and his character, I think. But it's also the fact that this last year, when he could have made sure that people who were vulnerable had health insurance, he voted not to include the subsidies into what they call the One Big Beautiful Bill, and stripped 31,000 to 36,000 Kansans of their health insurance. People couldn't afford to pay anymore without the subsidies. And another 15,000 Kansans who lost Medicaid because of the bill, which took, you know, $1 trillion out of Medicaid over a 10-year period of time. So it's, you know, seemingly a hard heart towards people that were his own patients, and then a hard heart when it comes to the people in his own state who are struggling to pay for health insurance.
6: Reverend, good morning. I want to ask you about tariffs and how they're impacting your state. We've talked broadly how they've raised prices, but there's something specific just in the last few days when President Trump said, we're going to stop buying Bombardier planes. Those are generally private planes. I didn't realize until reading deeper into the story that the U.S. headquarters for that company are in Wichita, Kansas. Can you talk about how that particular, and then even more broadly, tariffs are impacting your state?
7: Yeah, tariffs are having a huge negative impact on our state and really every state, I would argue. But yes, Bombardier's headquarters is in Wichita. Our, you know, U.S. headquarters in Wichita. There's 1,200 to 1,400, you know, high-paying jobs there. We're really proud to have them in Wichita. And then once more, when the president, you know, makes a threat, we find that, you know, it could be 1,500 jobs, 1,400 jobs that are lost in Wichita. And then every one of those jobs has other people who, you know, who are employed because of those folks who are working there. It's a great employer in Wichita. We love having them there. We're very proud that they're in Wichita. And this is not okay. And again, you know, we're used to the president saying things. You just go, really? Did he just say that? Is this how you win friends and influence people? And when it comes to Canada, our second largest trading partner, Kansas ships $4 billion worth of goods to Canada, but we insult them. But we're kind of used to the president doing that. We shouldn't be, but we're used to it. What you expect is that your senator, and in this case, Roger Marshall, it took him a day before he responded, but to be able to say, Mr. President, this is not okay. This is going to hurt people in my home state. More broadly, tariffs, they're costing the average American $150 a month. When you look in Kansas, there are many farmers and ag people who, you know, who are used to voting for Republicans who are saying, wait a minute, we're losing trade deals with a tweet and a tariff. The trade deal that we negotiated years to get is gone. They saw that in the first Trump administration. They're seeing it again today. It's disastrous there. I was at a manufacturing plant in Salina, Kansas, and they described this, you know, this Kubota tractor that they were making, this skid steer or track steer. They just got it from Japan. I mean, you know, it's bringing hundreds of jobs to central Kansas. And now that one item alone, you know, you're talking almost $2,000 worth of additional tariffs to it. It's just not okay.
4: Adam, you mentioned the rollback in subsidies to the Affordable Care Act that the incumbent supported, and the level of Medicare cuts that have been made by the One Big Beautiful Bill. I'm wondering how that level of cruelty, inflicted cruelty, legislatively inflicted cruelty, is working out for so many Kansas people who are losing health care, losing benefits, things like that.
7: Yeah, let me tell you a story. I was in Hutchinson, Kansas, and a woman came up to me after a campaign event, and she said, "I'm one of those people who's lost my health insurance." She said, "You know, now this is a woman who's a working person, and you know, it's not like she's on public subsidies of other kinds." But she said, "When they took away the subsidies, my health insurance went up to almost $3,000 a month, and I had to decide: am I going to pay my house payment or my health insurance?" She's, "I couldn't do both, and I kept the house." And so she says, "My family's one of those that we no longer have health insurance as a result of this." Now, she was about my age, and I'm thinking, what's it like when you are, I'm 62, and what's it like when you're 62 and you decide you're going to roll the dice and not carry health insurance anymore? We have to do better. This was a conscious decision Roger Marshall and others made in his party to just ignore these. And again, in Kansas, it's about 36,000 people so far, probably more. And how do you do that? How do you ignore that? And I think part of the way you do it is you don't sit and listen to people's stories. So you're in Washington 180 days. You visit Florida for a while. You come back for photo ops in Kansas. And so you show up at little events, you know, very carefully guarded, you know, the people that you really want to be there, because when there were town halls, he walked out of that. So you're not actually listening and hearing people's pain. And and that's, I think, where we're at today in Washington.
8: He's got that Florida.
0: All right. Democrat Senate candidate Reverend Adam Hamilton.
2: Before we go, I really appreciate the openness of the forum, this place. It's important.
8: Do you?
2: I do.
0: Thank you for coming on the show this morning.
7: Can I say one thing, Mika? Can I just say, if anybody's interested in more information about me, hamiltonforkansas.com. I'd love for them to check us out. We've got a real race in Kansas, and it's going to be fun on November 3rd when people across the nation hear the Republicans and Democrats in Kansas send a message to Washington, D.C. that what's happening there is not okay. And that's what's going to happen November 3rd.
8: Hey, Reverend, I'm sorry, Reverend, my earpiece cut out. What was that website again?
7: Yes. Thank you. HamiltonForKansas.com.
8: All right. Thank you so much.
0: Thank you, sir. And coming up, our next guest is known for his exclusive interviews with some of the top musicians from around the world. YouTube creator, musician, and music producer Rick Beato will join us ahead of his live event tonight in Brooklyn. His show has become the soundtrack of our household.
8: Let me tell you something. You're looking right now at the most important interview in rock music, the most important interview in country music.
0: And your new friend.
8: In classical music. And exactly, my new YouTube friend. I said, Mika walks through. She goes, "Really? Again?
0: Can we
8: watch Ted Lasso?" I go, "Wait! Hold on. He's got Rick Wakeman coming up."
0: Yeah,
8: that's straight ahead, right here on Morning Joe.

0: thought it was too soft, too mushy. Linda Ronstadt and Phoebe Snow are in the studio, and we played the song for them. I said, oh, I don't like this song that much. Linda Ronstadt goes, are you out of your mind? That's a hit record. You got to put that on the album. That's a great song. Really? She talked me into it. So I have to thank Linda Ronstadt for that song.
1: Another thing. And another reason to love Linda Ronstadt.
2: I know.
1: That was an incredible backstory to the 1977 massive hit song Just the Way You Are, as told by Billy Joel. Of course, that's a song that made Billy Joel a worldwide phenomenon. It was during an interview with renowned YouTube creator, musician, musical producer, everything involving music, Rick Beato. And fans can expect more stories like that tonight when he entertains crowds with his live conversation, the Music Breakdown show in Brooklyn.
2: So cool.
1: Beato's interviews, he interviews legendary artists and acts on his YouTube channel, which currently has more than 5.8 million subscribers. And before his online stardom, he spent decades working as a university music lecturer, multi-instrumentalist, audio engineer, and record producer. And Rick Beato joins us now. This is so exciting.
2: Your show is so cool.
1: You know,
3: thank you.
1: I don't get out often. I don't get on social media often, but I stumbled across you on YouTube and I was stunned. And I will tell you, one of the things that stunned me was, I go, wait a second. Billy Joel, he doesn't talk to people anymore. He had a great, amazing documentary. But you just don't see Billy Joel out there anymore. And then I looked below, and I was like, 3 million views in 1 week. Oh, okay. So musicians can come to you and know you have 5 million people following you, and they're not there for politics. They're not there for fashion. They're not there
2: really
1: for culture.
2: Talk about
1: they're not
2: the
1: there
2: music.
1: For book clubs. They're there for music, man. Talk to us about this amazing phenomenon and where it started.
3: So I only talk about music in my interviews. I don't care about personal things. I don't care about politics, anything like that. I started in 2015, not on YouTube, but I had this massive viral video my son did on Facebook that he has insanely good, perfect pitch. And this video got 80 million views and people.
1: By the way, I've never heard perfect pitch like that. Yeah. Like Rick would play two chords, like D minor sevenths to sing 14th over an F sharp. I mean, like the most bizarre chords, and he would just like spit them out.
3: Yeah, Dylan is so unusually good. I'll play these incredibly discordant chords, and he can pick out every note. He can tell you what the theory is and things like that. And he was 8 years old, and so this was viral.
1: It went really viral.
3: Yeah. So about 6 months later, I started my YouTube channel because people had asked me, can you teach that, or how did Dylan learn this? And so I started teaching music theory, and then I started branching out from that.

0: Nashville, and I just had two cameras and a little recorder. And he must have thought, oh, this is so low tech. Yeah. But he was so cool about it, and I filmed it and edited it, and that was the beginning of it.
1: And now other musicians are getting in line to come on. I mean, you know, David Gilmour, you interview him quickly here, and he says, hey, why don't you come to London and let me take you through all of my work with Pink Floyd?
0: Yeah, that was incredible, because to be in David Gilmour's studio, listen to Comfortably Numb with him, have him demonstrate all these Pink Floyd guitar parts and all his original gear was unbelievable.
2: So we saw Billy Corgan there, Smashing Pumpkins, parts of half of Pearl Jam sat down. So why do you think artists must, it must be such a relief for them to, first of all, talk about just the music and not the nonsense that goes with it, but also how into the weeds they like to get, or they, as they describe how these songs came to be?
0: They love getting into the weeds. First of all, artists love their own music. When you record something, you spend time making a record, you love listening to it. So when I play their music for them and ask them about it, it's exhilarating for them. They love the sound of it, and it's exciting. Plus, when you ask them about how they created it, it's, you know, they love talking about that because they never get a chance.
3: So, Rick, we have a clip from your interview with Sting about how the music industry has changed over the years. Let's take a look.
4: There's so many good things about the way you can stream anything that you can think of.
5: Yep.
4: If any recording, you can access almost immediately, and that's a wonderful tool for a learning tool. At the same time, it reduces music into a commodity that you can turn on like coffee and respect it less. You know, 200 years ago, you had to go and walk 20 miles, maybe on a Sunday, to hear it in church or a concert once in a blue moon, or buying a record. You'd take it out of the sleeve, or the inner sleeve, and you'd lovingly, ritually play it on the thing, and the stylus would go on, and the white noise. That was a religious exercise for me. The liner notes, you would pour through every sentence, and every, you knew who played on it, who engineered the thing. You knew all that information. Now the commodity just fills the glass.
6: How cool to get that level of discourse and detail with Sting. I mean, it's incredible. One of the things, too, when I interview musicians that I love, is you get the details of the actual music, but kind of where they were in their lives, sometimes physically, when, like, Billy Joel with Piano Man, he was in this pathetic piano bar in Los Angeles wondering what the hell he was going to do with his life, watching these businessmen come in and telling their stories, or to the other extreme, like the Stones doing Exile at that, you know, in the south of France, and all that was going on in there, but sort of those, the conditions also that made the songs.
0: The thing that I'm interested in is that the fact that these songs start with a blank tape.
6: Yeah.
0: So they have the ideas, they write them, they write the songs, and then you have to record them. And that is the really fascinating thing. What is the process? How do you go from that to a song that everyone in the world knows? That's what I want to find out.
7: Any thread with all these guys that just kind of you learned over the years that you just go, you know, here's the magic sauce.
3: Including you.
0: I think that they're driven and they have incredible taste in not only in music and art. They're to write these kind of great songs, you need to have an inherent sense of melody and things that connect with people. And that's the one thing I think that they all share.
1: So you interviewed the lead singer of Goo Goo Dolls, songwriter, a couple of weeks ago, and we've been having this fascinating conversation about the Goo Goo Dolls and Iris going viral on, you know, TikTok and Instagram and everything else, and what that has done for their following. I want you, I asked you to bring a list because you say this is a game you play with your friends. So set this up for us and see, Donnie, you can't look, don't cheat. So he's going to ask us some questions about the most followed musical acts on YouTube from our days.
0: Okay, so I asked my friends, I go to the Spotify monthly listeners and I ask people, how many monthly listeners do you think they have? So, for example, the Rolling Stones. Just take a guess. Jonathan, Willie, what do you think? How many monthly listeners?
6: I don't even know where it's monthly. 10 million.
0: 29 million.
6: 29 million.
0: Okay.
3: Okay.
0: The Beatles, in comparison.
6: 50. Yeah.
3: Yeah. 60.
0: 36 million.
3: What?

0: Okay? The Goo Goo Dolls.
1: Yeah. Oh, I see where you're going here.
2: Uh-huh. Far more, probably. Like 50 million because of this hit?
0: About 42 million.
3: That's insane.
4: Whoa.
5: 42 million. Yeah. The Goo Goo Dolls over the Beatles because Iris went viral on social
2: media. That's the currency right now.
5: Yeah. Yeah.
3: That's fascinating.
0: Nirvana, for example, has, what do you think, Nirvana?
4: Poor Willie. You know,
1: I'm going to go back to 15 million.
4: Yeah.
0: 39 million.
4: What?
0: Kurt Cobain.
1: Stop asking me.
5: Always. By the way, these are impossible. And as a Beatles fan, as a Beatles freak, I would never guess. Here Comes the Sun is the most streamed Beatles song. But it is. I would have never guessed that. But these things are crazy. But can anybody guess, and I only know this because Rick told me, can anybody guess what the number one legacy band is, like with the most streams?
2: ABBA. So not Taylor Swift. We're talking legacy.
4: Yeah.
2: Is it Pink Floyd?
3: Led Zeppelin?
4: No. Foreigner.
5: Pink Floyd does very well.
0: Queen.
4: Oh, my God.
0: Queen has five or six songs that have over 2 billion plays. And they have 48 million monthly listeners.
4: I totally agree
5: with
4: that.
5: And you think that comes from the movie?
0: I think the movie helped a lot. And also Brian May has been out there for years.
5: On social media.
0: Yeah.
4: Okay.
0: That's really helpful.
4: This has been fascinating. Rick's live conversation and music breakdown show is tonight in Brooklyn at Warsaw. YouTube creator, musician, and music producer Rick Beato, thank you so much for coming on the show. Will you come back?
0: Absolutely.
4: I love it. Up next, we're going to go through the latest from the Middle East, where more military action is driving oil prices toward triple-digit territory. Plus, Nate Silver, who's known for his prolific breakdowns of polling data, launching a new podcast called Still Counting. He'll join us just ahead. Morning Joe continues right now with an incredible moment.
5: Well, Dunny, I love you.
4: Of sportsmanship.
5: Yeah, no, we're not.
4: No, at the U.S. Open.
5: Too much, as always, too much.
6: As soon as I hugged him, I seen he was crying already, and I was like, man, I know. I've been there twice, to be fair. Lost in five. Obviously, you know, I wasn't serving for the Max to make semis, but he's young and he's, you know, hasn't been there, and we're super tight. Like, we've always had a great relationship. We laugh and joke all the time. He's like one of my good buddies on tour, and I know how much that hurts. I know how much you wanted it today. It's something that you dream about. So I just told him, bro, I know, but you're going to be here so many more times, man, and I'm going to be in a rocking chair when you do so.
4: Francis Tiafoe talking about his post-match hug with fellow American Alex Mickelson, who he eliminated yesterday at the U.S. Open after Mickelson was just a few points away from advancing to his first ever Grand Slam semifinal.
5: And you were there last night.
4: I was there for the match after, but this one went so long that I walked into this incredible moment, that last shot. Yeah. Good morning. Welcome to Morning Joe. It's Wednesday, September 9th. Along with Joe, Willie, and me, we have the co-host of our 8 a.m. hour, staff writer at The Atlantic, Jonathan Lemire, MS Now national security reporter David Rode, and managing editor at The Bulwark, Sam Stein, is with us. So,
5: all right.
1: Sam's dressed up today.
4: Sam's all ready for
1: job interview.
7: He does have one, you know.
5: Yeah. Prep school ends one day. One day we're all out in the cold, tough world. So,
4: Sam, it's going to be okay.
5: The oldest prep school grad.
4: He's a dork.
5: He's helping to get into Dartmouth.
1: He's in class.
4: You know what? Go big green, Sam.
1: Yeah, somehow.
4: You're going to love that orientation. They take you on a camping trip.
5: It's very nice. Very nice.
8: Just to be clear, all you guys are talking simultaneously, and it's impossible to hear you. I have no idea what you're saying. Yeah.
4: That's what he does.
5: We can hear you loud and clear, Sam. So anyway, last night, a couple incredible matches. Again, the story of Tiafoe, the fact that his father comes from Sierra Leone, and that he works on a construction project for a tennis center in Maryland. They like him, say, hey, if you want to take care of the grounds, that's fine. He doesn't have the money for his kids to live anywhere. They live in an old office with him, and he learns tennis. And here we are. He's now going into the semifinals of the U.S. Open. Willie, that is the American dream. A lot of people in the White House don't understand it. Not getting political here. They don't like these stories. They don't understand these stories. They think these people from other countries should be kept out. No, no. This is America. This is what makes our hearts swell with pride to see that in America, anything is possible.
1: Yeah, his family were refugees from war in Sierra Leone, so they fled to the United States. His father, as you said, was a custodian at a tennis center. They built it out. Tiafo and his twin brother lived there. Just took up tennis because it was there. And look at him now in the semifinals of the U.S. Open with a chance to clear a hurdle he hasn't been able to get over now. He will play in the semifinal. Shelton.
5: Come on, man.
1: Who
4: that match ended at
1: 3:33 a.m. Eastern.
5: You and I were just leaving the orphanage.
1: That's right.
4: Yeah.
1: We stopped by. We were in Flushing anyway.
5: Of course.
1: So we
4: stumbling out of a bar.
1: Shelton wins, beats Alcaraz in five sets, matches 4 hours and 30 minutes. By the way, still a lot of people there. 3:30 in the morning. Impressive crowd. Just an incredible match. So now we get an All-American semifinal. Tiafo Shelton. Guaranteeing, John, we get an American in the men's final this weekend.
2: And long overdue an American make that run. It's amazing. Tiafo is such an extraordinary story, and that was such an incredible match. And yet, maybe not the best of the day. That's how good last night was, too. I will note, and not just to be a grumpy guy who has to get up early, these matches start a little bit late.
5: Really.
2: It's scheduled to start at 10:30
4: p.m. No, I know.
2: Yes.
4: I know.
2: It doesn't make any... That can't be good for television ratings. That can't be good to grow the sport. People are missing these matches. But yes, we talk about it every year. The U.S. Open arguably is the best 2 weeks in the New York sports calendar, and it has more than lived up to the hype. We got two Americans there, and we've got Americans alive on the women's side as well.
5: I mean, imagine if you had one of those matches primetime Tiafo.
4: Yeah, I know.
5: Last night, and then that one primetime tonight, everybody would be watching it.
1: Even the semifinals this Friday night, the second men's semifinal.
4: Seems like a missed opportunity.
1: Midnight, 1 a.m., something like that. But on the women's side, Jessica Pegula advanced, so she's in the semifinals, has to play Sabalenka again, and you might get Coco Gauff. If she wins today, she could be in the semis as well.
5: You know, it's crazy. They show this stat every year, and every year, I mean, for people that are a bit more casual tennis watchers like myself, they show the stat that no American has won a major since 2003. That's crazy.
1: Yeah, Andy Roddick, right? U.S. Open way back
4: then,
1: going on 25 years now.
5: 1 year after year, incredible run. 2002, Willie wins the Open. Nobody saw that coming.
1: We were eliminated very early in doubles, though.
5: We were.
1: You just didn't have the stamina. And you should not have been smoking in between sets.
5: Well, the problem was I walked on the court and I had to cut off jeans and keep on drunken T-shirt.
1: You were reprimanded.
7: I thought I Sam won. Didn't Sam win?
4: Sam. He wasn't even born.
2: He's juniors.
4: Okay. No.
5: He's still in the juniors next year, I think.
1: Playing for Lane Kiffin.
5: Yeah, Sam. Exactly. All right, let's get to the news. He is grumpy today.
4: Okay.
5: Let's get to the news.
4: Can we please?
5: Yes, the United States
4: military says it destroyed five Iranian oil tankers yesterday in response to Iran's recent attempted attacks on a U.S. Navy warship. The latest back and forth comes as the war stretches into its seventh month. U.S. Central Command released this video of the strikes, saying they hit four of Tehran's tankers in the Gulf of Oman and one near Karg Island, a hub for Iranian oil exports. The statement said the crews of the five vessels were told to abandon ship before the attacks. In response, Iran launched missiles toward American targets in Jordan, with Jordan's military saying its air defense systems intercepted 18 ballistic missiles, while two others fell in unpopulated areas. This renewed cycle of strikes is one that may continue. Secretary of State Marco Rubio told reporters yesterday during his trip to Colombia that the U.S. would respond every time Iran targeted its naval ships. All of this sending oil prices back up, reaching $100 a barrel this morning for the first time in months.
5: You know, David, if the president's going to pursue the strategy he's going to pursue, which is to really choke Iran off economically, and that's really his only good play left, this does make sense. I mean, he's hitting economic targets right now. And you're getting the first glimpses over the past couple of weeks of the Iranians starting to say, we've got to end this war. Certainly the political leaders trying to get the Revolutionary Guard to understand that this economy is in full. This is a crazy thing. The Iran's government was buckling because their economy was so bad in February.
7: Yes.
5: When this war began. Now imagine how terrible the economy is right now. And with these strikes, again, it's bad news for American consumers. But at the same time, this appears to be the only path this president or any president could go down that finds themselves in this quandary.
7: It does seem to be a clearer strategy, and it is having an impact. They've stopped all exports of oil from Iran in terms of taking out these tankers. But so Iran is trying again to escalate this escalation dominance thing we talked about in the beginning of the war, where whenever the U.S. strikes something, they hit back even harder. But many people say this is the first consistent strategy in a while. Mm-hmm. You're going to see oil prices go up,
5: right?
7: Hitting $100 a barrel. And essentially, the Iranians think that that Trump at some point is going to blink. He, and we'll talk about this more, but it's the same thing.
5: But I thought, knowing Donald Trump as I've known him for a long time, a lot of other observers thought he would have blinked a long time ago. He tried to blink. He tried to bribe the Iranians, and then he learned very quickly they couldn't even be bribed for $500 billion. So at that point, what choice do you have?
7: Yes, and I would just say the critical thing is that he stick to a clear message. The erratic messaging where it's sort of, we're going to, you know, annihilate you as a civilization, or we're going to, you know, they suddenly you're going into peace talks. If he sticks with this embargo strategy, which I think is something the U.S. military has been pushing, that's the question, is can he be consistent, you know, for weeks and months?
5: And John, there was a moment before David Ignatius went on break that David brought up yesterday, where the president said, basically, we're going to keep our head down. We're going to kind of low-key this and see what happens. If you sort through all of the madness and all of the chaos that came after that to now, that's actually, if you look at what's been going on, that's sort of been the strategy as far as choking them off economically.
2: Yeah, I mean, we're grading on a curve here, but in terms of message discipline, Trump has largely stuck to this idea that it's going to be this economic chokehold and will hit as needed.
5: But we're not seeing tweets that say peace is at hand.
2: No.
5: Oh my gosh, we have a peace deal. It's going to be signed on Sunday.
2: It's been a while since
5: that stopped.
2: They've also stopped the talk of like wiping out their civilization, and we've had a praise be to Allah in a few weeks either. Yeah. But the problem is it's still two competing goals here for this White House. On one hand, there is this economic strategy, which is going to be a longer term play. It's going to take a while to, you know, to roll out the sanctions, this chokehold, because Tehran has shown a remarkable resilience so far with their economy. And frankly, they don't much care if their people are suffering. So that's one. That's going to take a while. The problem is the clock is ticking towards the midterms. And as David just said, this strategy, though it's probably his best play, though it very well, some observers think this could work, it's going to keep the oil price is high, and if there are these sporadic strikes, Willie, it's going to keep the war in the headlines, which is the last thing Republicans want now, 2 months until voters go to the polls.
1: You know, that is Donald Trump. He's tried to turn the page for months on this war. I'm just looking over David's shoulder at the prices there. Crude, $95 a barrel. Brent crude, $100 a barrel, Sam Stein. So obviously, this is an economic strategy at this point from the White House, but as the guys just said, just to underline it, by attacking those oil tankers, the price of oil goes up, making President Trump's domestic problems even worse, making gas prices higher here for people going to the pump, and making Republicans running for re-election this fall, making their job much more difficult.
8: Yeah, and I don't disagree with anything that was said, but I guess the only question I have is, to what end are we doing this, right? What does the off-ramp actually look like? We had a memorandum of understanding that was pretty vague in terms of its objectives. Is the idea here a regime change? Is it a weapons inspectors getting access to sites? Is it ending formally the nuclear ambitions? I mean, what is the actual end game? I think that matters here, because if we are going to do this long-term economic focus strategy, if we are going to just rest on an embargo, attack their oil tankers, and endure the pain at the pump, there has to be some sort of diplomatic off-ramp. And from everything I've seen, it's unclear if there's actually diplomatic back channels happening, in real diplomatic back channels, not the sort of talks here and there. And also a stated clear list of objectives that we want to get done. Absent that, this is just a crisis in stasis, right?
9: Right. It is, David. I would guess that looks, though, at the end, the Strait opened, the status quo after the war that we had before the war. So Iran can't run around saying we've actually improved our standing economically since the war. That's number one. And number two, some sort of nuclear inspection. Donald Trump won't get rid of the Iranian nuclear program. But if they can go back to some sort of inspection regime, then he can say we won.
7: Yes, and there are players, just in Sam's question, the Qataris are trying to work mm-hmm. this out. The Pakistanis and the Omanis are as well. And you have a divide in the Iranian government. The hardliners do think that Trump will blink and be erratic. And we are here because of 5-6 months of just mixed messaging. This strategy could have been settled on much sooner, and we'll see if the president can stick to it.
4: And you're writing about the uprising Trump called for in Iran never happened. Why?
7: So, and this is more critical of the president, my apologies, but I talked to six current and former U.S. officials, and the president, who started calling again for an uprising, it's sort of a microcosm for the entire war. It was completely rushed, and there was sort of no thorough planning. These six officials called me this idea of an uprising and the way the U.S. approached it, and the Israelis, to be fair. It was rushed, amateurish, not realistic, flawed from the beginning, and a fantasy. And it's been a messaging problem with the president. He initially called for this in the February 28th speech for them to rise up. And then he starts changing his messaging immediately in March, where he's suddenly saying also that there's going to be an incursion by armed Kurds from Iraq. But then President Erdogan of Turkey pushes back against that, and he sort of calls that off all of a sudden. He then sort of, after calling for Iranians to rise up, he says, well, we're not sure people should go out in the streets. And he correctly is warning about, you know, and the problem, of course, is the Iranian government gunning people down. And so essentially this failed. It's just a microcosm of the president's messaging being off. And then there's the key question of what did Netanyahu promise here? Mm-hmm. Did the Mossad say we're going to be able to quickly stoke a massive uprising? And it would have taken ending an internet blackout in Iran. You'd need some army units to switch over to the, you know, side of them, and then this possible Kurdish incursion. So it's just, again, a tragedy for the Iranian people that was a result of a rush to war and poor planning.
1: You didn't have to look far, though, David. It had been, what, a month, 6 weeks before that, when young Iranians did take to the streets at the beginning of this year and were, by some estimates, gunned down in numbers up to 30 or 40,000. So did they not look at that and say, well, an uprising, just because we've decapitated the top of the government, is not going to work here?
7: There's one former CIA official who supports what the president is doing, wants to see this regime fall in Iran. But the moment was then, in January. We didn't do that because our carriers and other forces were in Venezuela. Mm-hmm. We couldn't do it then. We didn't have enough forces. So it's, again, this kind of going to war too quickly, overestimating what we can achieve, overestimating what our service members can carry out. And instead, you know, fewer things over longer times, a clearer focus will lead to more success.
4: Coming up, Nate Silver is still counting. The longtime data whiz is rolling out a new podcast to crunch the numbers on politics, polling, and President Trump. He joins the table with a preview straight ahead on Morning Joe.

Welcome back to Morning Joe. We're following clashing court rulings yesterday, which threw Missouri's congressional elections into chaos. It's the latest in a legal tug of war that comes less than 2 months before the November midterms. Now, first, Supreme Court Justice Brett Kavanaugh turned down a Republican-backed emergency appeal that looked to block a Missouri Supreme Court ruling last week that restored earlier congressional lines and ordered voters to weigh in on the redistricting plan in November for use in future elections. But then, in a decision made within minutes of Kavanaugh's ruling, a federal judge in Missouri ruled in favor of two GOP congressional candidates who argue the new map, which was in place for the August primaries, must be used in November in order to avoid federal constitutional violations. The competing court rulings left Missouri in the exact same position it was before, with no clear decision on which congressional map will be used in November. But the state Republican attorney general and governor say it will use the new map, which, unsurprisingly, favors Republicans. Opponents have already appealed and say they will also ask Justice Kavanaugh to intervene with that, which signals the fight is likely to continue in court. Coming up ahead here on Morning Joe, why the DSA's late Senate challenge highlights an uncomfortable truth for New Hampshire Democrats. We'll bring in the political strategist who is making that argument. And also ahead, actor Tom Hiddleston will join us with a preview of his new modern take on one of Shakespeare's classic comedies. That's next here on Morning Joe.

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0: A classic Shakespeare play is coming to Broadway this fall. Led by an all-star cast, the iconic romantic comedy Much Ado About Nothing will bring together Tony Award nominee and Golden Globe Award winner Tom Hiddleston and three-time Olivier Award nominee and Golden Globe nominee Hayley Atwell as the pair of reluctant lovers. Directed by Tony Award-winning director Jamie Lloyd, the production's record-breaking run in London was described by reviewers as brilliantly inventive, hilarious, and the number one best show of the year. Is that all? And Tom, Hayley, and Jamie join us now. Thank you so much for being with us. Tom, starting with you. So this was the production, was it over in London?
1: That's right.
0: Smashing reviews there. What are the sort of challenges, opportunities, fears, hopes, dreams of bringing it over the side of the
1: pond? No fears. No fears, only dreams. I love this play. And I love this production. I loved making it with Hayley and Jamie. It's one of my favorite plays, always has been. It's one of Shakespeare's warmest, funniest, and most deeply romantic comedies. It's genuinely funny. And as we rehearsed it, we found that there were these 400-year-old jokes that still stand the test of time. And our production is unique to us, I think, because it's full of energy and full of music. And it's about two people who are witty and charming and the life and soul of the party, but they use that wit as a defense. And they have to drop that defense and be open to love. And they find love a little later. And it's been staring him in the face the whole time.
0: So, Hayley, your Broadway debut.
2: It is.
0: Why do you think, to Tom's point just a moment ago, why do you think this still resonates hundreds of years after it's written?
2: Well, I think when Shakespeare's done as intended, it's for the people. It's not an intellectual academic exercise for people who have studied this play at school. It's embodied in the body, mind, and spirit. The soul of these plays taps upon something, I think, very human. And to Tom's point, talking about the very complicated ways that people try to connect with each other and the failings when they try to communicate and all the strange ways that they try and protect themselves from pain and from hurt. That feels very human. That feels like it's going to, it stands the test of time. And then I think Shakespeare's sort of meant to be updated in a way of being accessible to modern day audiences. So you can see from the footage, this is not corsets and hey nonny nonny barn dances. This is something quite different than unexpected.
1: And also in the play, I should just say, the play as written by Shakespeare opens with a party. The most high status figure invites the entire company to a party, and that's what we stage. Mm. And it's a party at which people dance and celebrate and fall in love and fall over and fall out of love and propose marriage, wedding, engagements, and then somebody gets upset and has to be brought back from the brink, and then there's a second wind, and then there's more party. And so what we've done is we've just staged a party with Shakespeare's play inside it, and the audience is welcome.
0: So much of what has really resonated in Broadway has been new, fresh, inventive, has Jamie Lloyd behind it, whether it's Evita or Sunset Boulevard and the like. I was struck with the word updated. So talk to us about the vision here you wanted to present for this production.
3: Well, it's like they're both saying. It's a huge party. It's tethered to the text, so Shakespeare says that. And, of course, at a big kind of family event of any kind, people kind of maybe get a little carried away. Maybe they drink a little bit too much. Maybe they eat a little too much. And that means emotions run high, which is amazing. So, of course, there's a lot of joy and there's a lot of celebration. But also the next day, of course, we've all experienced the worst hangover of our lives. And that's when some of the tensions can rise to the surface. So it makes so much sense in terms of the kind of dramaturgy of the piece. So the approach to it, as they're saying, is this huge dance party that kind of goes a little wrong and then ends very, very happily. And it's a kind of a chance to lift everyone's spirits and have a really amazing time. And the whole sort of process of inventing the production is really working with our designer, Sutra Gilmore, who's worked with me for 20 odd years. it's kind of about creating a playground for the most amazing artists that you could ever dream to work with, to kind of have a lot of fun and explore the text and kind of connect with the audience. A lot of it's about kind of getting out of the way of the connection between the people on the stage and the people in the auditorium. So there's a kind of direct communication. Mm. So these guys often talk directly to people in the audience. And have that very clear kind of interaction, and sometimes the audience is incredibly vocal, which is like mm-hmm. which is amazing, and especially in New York, you know, as we know, New York audiences
0: not shy,
3: not shy in any way.
1: They weren't that shy in London either.
3: That's true. So
1: New York, like, New Yorkers, you got a challenge. You really rise to that.
3: If it was like that in London, I don't know what it's going to be like in New York. It's going to be electric.
0: Well, I think the New York Times, in their description here, does frankly a pretty good job of selling this. They say it has sights and sounds of a '90s party with, I like this, house music, headdresses, and hedonism with some pink confetti.
1: There's a lot of pink confetti. How many pieces we counted there? Something like 5,000 pieces of pink confetti.
3: Do you know what the total across the run in London was? Something like the weight of a male giraffe. I don't know why anyone says that it's a male giraffe. Why they use that as a kind of metric? I have no idea. But that is it's like tons of confetti.
2: It's a lot of confetti. My house as
1: yeah,
2: well.
1: It's all over.
2: It was in my dog's fur.
1: It was in everything.
2: It was in my kitchen.
1: It gets everywhere.
2: It was in my wardrobe.
1: In your breakfast cereal.
2: Yeah.
0: So a question for both of you, as actors, the language of Shakespeare, of course,
1: yeah.
0: So famous, so iconic. How do you address it? How do you engage with it? How do you grapple with it? How do you dance with it to make it work today?
1: Honestly, that's the joy of it. That's the joy of it for us. It's the joy of it for me. There are lines in this play. I do think it's Shakespeare's almost purest play about love. I think the title is a joke. I think actually it's put Much Ado About Everything. I think the center of this play is the redemptive, healing, opening, deepening power of being in love and accepting love, falling in love, as Beatrice and Benedict do. And the poetry in this play about love is as contemporary as any pop song that you would hear today or any piece of lyrics you hear today.
0: The Broadway production of Much Ado About Nothing begins previews on Saturday, October 31st at the Winter Garden Theater in New York City. It's a 10-week limited run. You will want to see this. Actors Tom Hiddleston and Haley Atwell, director Jamie Lloyd, our thanks to all of you very much. And we'll be right back with more Morning Joe.

0: Welcome back. As we approach November's midterm elections, a new podcast featuring some familiar faces is helping listeners get up to speed. Still Counting reunites Nate Silver, Claire Malone, and Galen Druk, formerly of the 538 fame, for a new show, now under the umbrella of Crooked Media. The team says they aim to cut through the noise with fact-based reporting to help listeners better understand the political landscape ahead of the midterms and beyond. And Nate Silver joins us now.
1: Thank you.
0: With us, Republican strategist and MS Now political analyst Susan Del Percio. Our thanks to you both for being here. Nate, you are re-entering the fray.
1: I've always been in the fray.
0: I like the fray. You never fully exited the fray, but you're back in a big way. So talk to us about why now seemed the right moment to get the band back together, if you will, and tell us a little more about the podcast.
1: Well, first of all, I'm great friends with Claire and Galen, so we're in real life friends. We hope the energy will come through on Still Counting. But also, yeah, there is more and more information that people find hard to digest, right? You have polls, you have prediction markets, you have a lot of overconfidence, really, about political narratives and things like that. And so to have practitioners who have some experience, who are nonpartisan. We have opinions. We have very strong opinions. We swear on that show. We don't swear on morning TV. We know the material really well, and we know how to cut through the BS.
0: So you obviously gained an extraordinary amount of fame and in some quarters notoriety with your numbers-based, data-driven approach to politics. So you say you have some opinions, you have some takes. So let's hear, where do you think things stand right now? We are, as you sat down, we're talking about, we're in the stretch run now.
1: In late Labor Day,
0: an early election day. This is sort of, we're only 50 days and change until election day. Talk to us about where you see the midterms.
1: So both history and current year indicators would point in the same direction, which is it's probably going to be a blue year. We remember what happened in 2018. In the last midterm, President Trump's approval rating is in the 38% range, disapproval 58, 59%. The history of the president's party in the midterms, particularly in second terms or lame duck terms, is not very appetizing for Trump. On the other hand, Democrats have to win 4 seats in the Senate, some of which are in very red territory. When we run these simulations every day, 40,000, it literally comes out to almost 50-50 in the Senate. The House is certainly lean or maybe even likely Democratic. There is a GOP redistricting edge. If it's close, the GOP will win the toss-up races. Right now, based on the generic ballot, which is how people want to vote for Congress, based on individual races, you definitely take the Democratic side in the House, and probably not bet either way on the Senate. It's actually tightened a little bit further in our forecast recently.
0: So, Susan, the president, facing that political landscape, has made his own bet, and that's to bet on himself and make himself the story here for the GOP heading into November. There are some in his own party who privately aren't sure that's necessarily a great idea. But his thinking is, put me at the center of the ad campaigns. Hey, I'll be on the road a lot. We'll see. And we've got this midterm conventions kicking off tonight in Dallas.
2: Yeah, we do. And I think it would be a mistake to think that this convention or the ads or anything else that we see Donald Trump does has anything to do with helping anybody else. This is just about Trump. This convention is so he can have 2 days of pageantry for himself, because 2028 won't be about him. He wants to see all the pomp and circumstance. He loves seeing himself on broadcast TV. If he was trying to help candidates, where he could is use a scalpel and do very targeted social media campaigns and other things to get out his voters, because they do know how to reach them directly. But that's not what he's going to do. And I guess, Nate, my question to you is, with his numbers right now in the mid to high 30s, like, is that just all baked in when we start looking at what kind of year, especially for the House, we're going to have?
1: Like,
2: can Donald Trump do anything that changes that even more with his numbers?
1: Well, maybe the polls are wrong again. We have to account for that possibility. But no, decisions he made early in this term are very baked in now. Going to war with Iran when he promised no more Middle East wars, lower gas prices, the tariff stuff, right? Endorsing Ken Paxton in Texas, which makes that a toss-up instead of a lean R race. You can't undo any of that stuff. I don't know why he's having this tonight opposite the NFL. I'll be watching the NFL, I promise you. But yeah, he wants to take himself out of the spotlight. Maybe these fringy races, maybe like, you know, Kansas is close in some polls. I don't really buy that much, because I think Trump can get enough of the Republican vote out there. They haven't voted for a Democratic senator since 1932, I think.
0: Yeah.
1: But yeah, Trump should take a back seat. And he's, you know, as impressive as it's been, for him to win 2 out of 3 elections when people thought it was impossible. Republicans have not done well in midterms under Trump. They haven't done well in special elections. When he himself is not on the ballot, he lacks that magic. The polls are more accurate in those years, too, right? Without this Trump effect, the polls have been pretty true in New Jersey and Virginia last year. They underrated Democrats, in fact.
0: So, Nate, give us one Senate race in particular you're eyeing at. Wake up the morning after Election Day and be surprised.
1: I mean, Alaska is the one that practitioners are interested in. Mary Peltola actually won, I think, 1 or 2 terms to the U.S. House. She's quite moderate. You have ranked choice voting, which gets quite complicated, but might help her as more of a consensus moderate choice. If Democrats win Alaska, they need one more. The one more might be Ohio. It might be Texas. But you can't, we won't know Alaska until 5 or 6 in the morning Eastern time or the next day. But that's the most fun race for sure.
0: So, Susan, the primary season officially wrapped up with New Hampshire. I know you've been thinking about New Hampshire. Give us some of your quick takeaways, including the role the DSA may have been playing.
2: Well, I think the DSA has made a statement in this whole election cycle. And make no mistake about it, they are probably the greatest winners of this election cycle when it comes to where they go, where their future lies, because they have been able to motivate voters. And they have done an excellent job. They also motivated in New Hampshire. And they didn't have the National Party behind them as much, so maybe that's why we didn't see that candidate do as well. But at the end of the day, the DSA candidate still has refused to endorse the winner of that primary, Chris Pappas. And I think that is significant because that means she's going to hold Pappas accountable through the next 50 some odd days instead of just letting him run against John Sununu, which I think is the race that people are going to wake up and be surprised about in November, that all of a sudden New Hampshire flipped red.
0: Yeah, the two races Dems seem to be most nervous about in terms of Michigan, New Hampshire are the two there. But certainly Republicans, there's a number of states subtly in play that a few months ago they wouldn't have thought so. So much to talk about, and it's a good thing we've got a new podcast to help us think about it. The first episode of that new podcast, Still Counting, drops this evening, with new episodes coming every Wednesday on youtube.com/@StillCountingPodcast, or just get it wherever you get your podcasts. Co-host Nate Silver. Nate, congrats. Good to see you. Thank you for
1: being here. Thank you so much.
0: MS Now political analyst Susan Del Percio. Thank you as well. And we'll be right back.

Tomorrow on Morning Joe, former Secretary of State Hillary Clinton will be our guest. We'll get her reflections on where the country stands 25 years after the September 11th terrorist attack. She, of course, was senator from New York that fateful day. That does it for us this morning. We will indeed see you tomorrow at 6 a.m. Eastern for another Morning Joe. Money, Power, Politics with Stephanie Ruhle is up next here on MS Now after a short final break. See you tomorrow.

Right now, President Trump puts his record at the center of the midterm elections as Republicans begin their two-day convention in Dallas. Then the White House takes its trade war with Canada to the next level and bans more imports while oil prices move higher amid attacks in the Middle East. Plus, what is up with the U.S. Open, from sky-high ticket prices to the influencers? Is the tournament now out of reach for most fans? Money, power, politics, just getting started on this Wednesday morning. Good morning once again. I am Stephanie Ruhle, joining you live from Times Square, where it is 9 a.m. on the East Coast, 6 a.m. out West. And check your calendars, boys and girls. We are just 55 days away from the midterms. And as we come on the air today, Donald Trump's biggest push to make those midterms all about him is about to begin down in Dallas, Texas. Trump's big midterm convention is set to kick off later this afternoon. Trump himself will be there, and he's going to speak at some point both tonight and tomorrow night. Democrats are probably more than happy to let Trump make himself the focus of this election as he links himself to Republican candidates in some of the tightest races around this country. An MS Now analysis found that only nine of the 21 House candidates in the Cook Political Report's toss-up races are confirmed to even attend, and only five of the nine battleground Senate candidates are going to be there. You can understand why that is. Trump keeps hitting new record lows in his polling numbers as back-and-forth strikes in the already unpopular Iran war are heating back up. And it sounds like it has been very far from a smooth process to even make this convention happen. A source familiar with the planning and Trump's thinking told MS Now, quote, "We're basically just winging it." That same source said that Trump was frustrated when he found out that the convention will happen on the very same night as the NFL's first two games of the year. I got a lot of questions, and I know you do, too. Send them to us. What do you want to know about Trump's midterm convention, the economy, the war?

0: can be anything you want. Just scan the QR code on your screen. Send us your questions. We're going to try to get to them later in the program. But for now, let's get smarter with the help of our lead off panel. MS Now, senior White House reporter, my dear friend Vaughn Hilliard, joins us live in Dallas for that midterm convention. Leanne Caldwell, chief Washington correspondent for PUC. And MS Now, White House reporter, Laura Barrón López. Okay, Vaughn, you are there, but you have also been talking to the White House about this convention for quite a while. What do they think is going to happen here, and how does it square with what these GOP candidates want? Because they need Trump's money, because they need those ad dollars to win these races, but this convention may fly in the face of what their goals are.
1: Right, and he says he has $1 billion to spend if he wants to, and which candidates he wants to spend it on behalf of. But look, the White House says that Republicans up and down the ballot, they need Donald Trump. They need to be at this convention in order to turn out the vote. Those supporters that were on the sidelines before Donald Trump came into the party for the Republicans, and that in order to galvanize midterm support, they need to act like Donald Trump is on the ballot. And that is part of drawing the base and Donald Trump making the appeal that the alternative Democrats in taking the majorities in the Senate and the House would be destructive to the overall ambitions of the Republican Party in his final 2 years of the presidency. So the question here is, you noted that only half of the GOP vulnerable candidates for the Senate and House races are going to actually be here. In a large part, you know, walking through the concourse on the way here into the arena this morning, you see pictures of Donald Trump lining the concourse, but it's not like you're seeing pictures of John Husted or Mike Rogers or Ken Paxton or Mike Lawler or Fitzpatrick, Representative Fitzpatrick. This is very much of a Donald Trump show, and everybody is a part of it, and that is the state of the Republican Party in 2026.
0: But Laura, Donald Trump's polling is only getting worse and worse and worse. It's true. His hardcore base are they're ride or die. Like, I can't even think of a modern politician with as much of a stronghold as Donald Trump has had over his base. But A, he is not on the ballot. But even if he was, they need to win in a general election when his polling is going down by the day.
2: Yeah, that's right. Look, there is definitely risk to tethering yourself to the president. You can't deny that because of the fact that the polling shows, whether it's the Iran war, whether it's his general approval rating, whether it's how people are feeling about the economy, across the board, he and the Republican Party are underwater on issues that they used to be, you know, dominating Democrats on. So the issue is that obviously during a midterm, during any midterm, you need to get that base out. And unfortunately for Republicans, their base, at least the one that has been created under Donald Trump, is inconsistent. They like to vote for him. They don't necessarily like to vote for Republicans down ballot. And so they do want the president in some ways to go out there and help them, especially with money. But because of the fact that they know that maybe those inconsistent voters that really turn out for the president will turn out for them. But you run the risk that you're going to turn off those independents and the ones that are upset about everything that's happening right now.
0: But even those consistent voters who love Donald Trump, there's less of them today than there was even 6 months ago. Leanne, let's look at Michigan, for example, okay? It is maybe the most important Senate race in this election, and you've got the Republican candidate, Mike Rogers. He's going to be speaking at the convention, okay? His party wants to make his opponent, Abdul Al-Sayed, the boogeyman. And Al-Sayed makes for a convenient boogeyman on a national stage, but he's home. He's in Michigan, on the ground, talking about real issues like health care in a state that is now taking the brunt of Trump's escalating trade war with Canada. Why would Mike Rogers make this choice?
3: Yeah, well, first, this convention, let's just say we shouldn't call it a convention. It's a fundraiser. There's no party business being done here. There's no platform. Donald Trump is holding one of many fundraisers tonight, $250,000 a ticket, $88,000 to get a picture with him. This is about making money for the Republican Party and for Donald Trump and his political entities. Why is Mike Rogers going to be there? Well, first, one reason is actually to be able to meet with donors, with Republican donors, to get out in front of them. But then you have the issue of, is this a good political decision based on how he needs to win Michigan? Well, Mike Rogers is someone who almost won Michigan in 2024 when Donald Trump was on the ballot. so many Republicans, not all of them, but many Republicans believe that the theory of this election is not to separate themselves from Donald Trump because they need those hardcore Trump supporters to turn out. And the only way to do that when he's not on the ballot is if you can get as close to the president as possible. You know, it's a risky gesture. Republicans are in a very difficult position right now. And people like Mike Rogers have decided that it's better to run with him than against him, Steph.
0: Vaughn, you've got some really interesting reporting that according to a senior White House official, one of the reasons Trump is holding back on using all that super PAC money to help Republicans is because he wants to hang on to it in case he faces big legal battles if Democrats gain power in November. Given that, what does that tell you about how Trump sees these midterms in truth?
1: Right. We need to be very clear here. Along with Ali Vitale and Michael Schnell, we've reported on scrutiny and skepticism of Republican lawmakers, allies that are trying to help Republicans up and down the ballot win these midterms, but also donors about exactly where this money is going. From the Oval Office on Friday, Donald Trump suggested he has $1 billion in MAGA Inc.'s coffers. He has spent 1% of that, $10 million to date here. And that is where there's a lot of scrutiny just 55 days away over what that intended use of the money actually is, because they've been hearing promises for the better part of the last year when they were making tough votes in the House and Senate, for instance, that they knew would be politically unpopular, that they would have backing on the airwaves. And that backing has not come to any of these House candidates and these vulnerable Republicans running for the Senate. And that is where we are told by multiple Republicans that they are questioning whether this White House is essentially keeping the money dry to be used for legal attorneys. Folks will recall they spent $100 million in 2023 and 2024 for legal purposes from super PAC money before he was reelected. But then there's also one Republican suggested to me that they believe that this is the president's way of holding money over the heads of the Republicans that are still serving in 2027 and 2028 when Donald Trump is a, quote, lame duck president. And that if they don't go along with the final 2 years of his agenda, he will try to primary them during their 2028 primaries like he did, like Liz Cheney and Tom Rice and others in the past, essentially to make sure that the Republican Party stays in his control, you know, sort of majorities for the Senate and the House in 2027 be damned.
0: Okay, well, are any of these Republicans questioning the big topics tonight? One of the topics for tonight's speeches include, I want to make sure I get it exactly right, quote, government integrity, advocating a ban on members of Congress trading stock as mainstream common sense. Okay, Leanne, let me be clear. I have been talking about congressional stock trading for years and years. It's wildly popular with the American people, and we're 1,000 miles away from that ever becoming reality, especially with this White House. CNBC said that just Trump's oil and gas trading alone have made him millions and millions of dollars while we have got a war with Iran going on. Of course, our colleagues at CNBC found no evidence that Trump himself directed any of these trades or had advanced knowledge, but he's traded millions and millions of dollars worth of stocks, as has his cabinet, as have members of Congress. Are they really going to get on stage with a straight face tonight and say, we're going to ban stock trading? Give me a break.
3: Well, that doesn't even include the crypto windfall either, Steph. But as far as the stock trading is concerned, Congress, they passed a very limited stock trading ban. They know that this is an issue that is polling extremely well. Corruption is one of the top issues for the first time in recent memory of a top issue for voters. So what Republicans are trying to do is saying that they are going to take control and tamp down on insider stock trading because they passed this very, very narrow bill. And hoping that that anger even toward Congress is going to be enough for voters to give it to try to show that they are trying to do something about it while ignoring the massive elephant in the room of what is happening in this administration, in this White House with the president. And, you know, they have been on this stock, anti-stock insider trading rant for several months inside the halls of Congress. Speaker Mike Johnson has been talking about this consistently because he knows that this position polls well, but no one is willing to say anything about the leader of their party. So, yes, they will get on the stage with a straight face and try to push this. We'll just see if it is effective or not.
0: I mean, it is extraordinary. We are also just 2 days away from marking 25 years since September 11th. And once again, the president is getting attention for comments about it, this time making claims without any evidence that he was carried away to safety by two firefighters when a nearby building seemed ready to collapse. I actually spoke to President Trump back in 2015 when he was first running, and he mentioned 9/11 when I asked him about how other presidents reassured the country during uncertain times. And I want you to watch this.
4: I think I have a bigger heart than all of them. I think I'm much more competent than all of them. When you talk about George Bush, I mean, say what you want, the World Trade Center came down during his time. If you look
0: Hold
4: at
0: on,
4: Sandy
0: that,
4: Hook,
0: you can't blame George Bush for that.
4: He was president, okay? Don't blame him or don't blame him, but he was president. The World Trade Center came down during his reign.
0: Okay, Vaughn, we have covered him for a really long time. Again, we are 2 days away from the 25-year anniversary of 9/11. And what's the through line? Since 9/11 happened, our current president has consistently lied over and over and over about where he was, how he feels, and what happened about that historic day in American history.
1: Right. Donald Trump was not a first responder, and the president was suggesting here in just the last days now that he, in one instance, that two firefighters had picked him up by the arms and carried him as they feared another building collapse. And it was on September 13th, 2 days later, it appears, based off footage, to be several blocks away, at least, from Ground Zero itself. And there are, of course, questions over the veracity of the story he shares. But the president has a deep history of not only insensitivity, but also putting himself in the middle of heroic events in which he was not a key player or actor of. And I think that this is an extension of it. And your interview from 2015 still lives in so many ways here, the 25th anniversary, as it did then.
0: And here we are, Laura, with 2 days to go. Mm-hmm. Media outlets across the country and the world are again being forced to fact check the president about tall tales he has shared over the years about one of the worst days in our country.
2: Right. Part of this is obviously the president often deploying a distraction strategy. He likes to take attention away from what the media and the public should actually be focused on. But also, it's all about him. He makes a lot of these things all about himself. And he wanted to give a speech, which is why he's not going to 9/11. He's going to the Pentagon, where they'll allow him to give a speech, because traditionally you don't give speeches, potentially partisan speeches, at the 9/11 ceremony. He tries to make all kinds of stories and big world events about himself. He even recently, when talking about a 9/11 first responder, said that he was upset that that first responder became more famous than he is. So again, in every instance, this is a president who, when we're talking about actual heroes, first responders, military service members, he speaks about them in either comparing them to himself and wanting to make the story about himself, or speaking in derogatory terms about military service members and people who are first responders, which we've heard him do in the past. So this is a feature of the president. It's a pattern for him. It's not something that is a one-off. And it should really come as no surprise that he's telling tall tales about 9/11 and trying to put himself at the center of it.
0: And we're going to spend a lot of time in the next 2 days talking about that day. Extraordinary heroes who lost their lives that day, and innocent Americans. Vaughn, before I let you go, there's something else happening today. Earlier, I mentioned, you know, we love hearing from our viewers. You know, on this show, every day, viewers write us their questions. We get to them later in the program. But it is getting bigger than that, because officially today, MS Now membership is launching. This is going to let our viewers connect with our hosts, our reporters, and participate in real-time daily discussions. People who are watching right now, you can scan the QR code or you can head to ms.now/membership to become a member. But Vaughn, you're actually kicking it off today. Later tonight, you are going to be speaking directly with our MS Now members. Tell us how it's going to work. You got a lot of questions to answer down in Dallas, because I'm guessing a lot of our hardcore viewers will not be attending Trumpapalooza. That's just a guess.
1: They're not coming to the downtown Dallas arena? Well, I'll be in here. And we will be talking live literally from where I'm standing right now. But to kind of give everybody an idea, it's more of like a nitty-gritty FaceTime with like my family and friends back in Arizona about what I'm seeing and what we're reporting and sort of the behind-the-scenes stuff. So become members. You get all articles, all columns on MS.now, on the app. And let's be clear, I'd like to think that we'll try to have a little bit of fun, but Velshi and Rule is the best show on the app here, so
0: more of a
1: shout out for you, but everybody needs to log on. The membership is not much money at all, so we're going to have fun.
0: Oh, Vaughn, you make me blush. He's not lying. You can catch me and my dear partner, Ali Velshi, today. Every single Wednesday at 12 p.m. Eastern, we are going to be doing our exclusive Q&A, full disclosure, Velshi and Rule. 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We can all get smarter together. Or at the very least, have a good laugh in some very uncertain times. Vaughn, Leanne, thank you so much, Laura. Great to have you here. When we return, Trump taps a nonprofit run by a former ICE agent to provide legal services for unaccompanied migrant children. Here's the problem. Well, there's a lot of problems, but here's the number one problem. There's no indication they have any experience doing this before, and it's a really important job. We're going to break down the president's latest no-bid contract when Money Power Politics is back in just 90 seconds.

0: Okay, if your child was in trouble with law enforcement, you would want them to have an attorney, right? Well, right now, thousands of children who've been caught up in Donald Trump's mass deportation program have to navigate the system without any legal representation. Now a group of nonprofits is taking the administration to court to fix that. My colleague David Noriega spoke with some of their leaders. This is a very important story. Watch this.
1: We're in court because a fairly large number of children come to the United States every year without a parent or legal relative. And for decades, actually, Congress has saw fit to fund lawyers for them because of, out of a belief that no child should have to go to immigration court without an attorney or a parent or a legal guardian. That funding was taken away.
2: So how is a one or two-year-old going to seek any kind of meaningful immigration relief without an attorney? And that combined with the fact that this administration is just ramping up attacks on these immigrant kids to a whole new level we've never seen, that just makes the situation even more dire.
0: There are also serious questions about how the Trump administration eventually did award a massive no-bid contract to provide that legal representation. MS Now, David Noriega joins us now. David, tell us about this thing.
3: Well, Stephanie, just to emphasize something real quick, this lawsuit is not about whether the government should be or ought to be paying for legal representation for immigrant kids. Congress put into law that the government must pay for legal representation for immigrant kids and appropriated money for them to do so. There was a group of more than 100 nonprofits that was doing that work, providing lawyers to more than 20,000 kids. The Trump administration tried to cancel that contract, and that's how this case wound up in court. Now, after that contract expired, the Trump administration gave contracts to a couple of different organizations with ties to Trump and officials in his administration without really sort of a proven ability or track record of providing this kind of service. Now, yesterday, I was at a hearing in this courthouse in Oakland that you can see behind me, during which a procurement official in the Trump administration was ordered to testify about whether the government is meeting that legal obligation to provide lawyers to kids. And it was a pretty stunning hearing because, first of all, this lawyer was unable to or perhaps unwilling to answer very basic questions, the very questions that this hearing was called in order to answer. For example, when he was asked if one of these Trump-connected groups has any immigration lawyers on staff, something you would think is pretty basic to providing this service, he said he does not know. And when he offered any little bit of information, it showed that to the extent the government is trying to fill, to provide this service, it's falling dramatically short of the task. This official testified that the one group that has one of these contracts currently is officially in immigration court representing 12 children, Stephanie. That's 12 out of approximately 24,000 kids who are tangled up in the legal system. And obviously, compared to the 20 plus thousand that the prior, network of providers was representing. So this was, frankly, a pretty stunning hearing just in the degree to which the government was unable to answer questions about whether it's meeting this legal obligation. And then the fact that to the extent that they're even trying, it's like they're providing these services to a negligibly small fraction of the kids in question, Steph.
0: David, can you go deeper for us? Because you've been covering a lot of these immigration stories over the last 5 years or so. Can you just explain to our viewers how hard the system can be for anyone to navigate, even with an attorney?
3: Right, of course. Look, I've been covering immigration for over a decade, and what you often hear from people in this world is that immigration law is one of the most complicated realms of law in the United States. People say it's, second only to tax law and how complicated it is. We take for granted that in criminal proceedings, people get a lawyer no matter what, right? Whether they can afford it or not, you are guaranteed a lawyer in court in criminal proceedings. If even a second of your life is going to be taken away and you're going to get locked up, then you deserve a lawyer. That doesn't exist in immigration court. You have a right to a lawyer, but nobody provides you a lawyer if you can't afford one. That means people go through the system all the time without any kind of legal representation. And then, Steph, we're talking about children who are alone, who came to this country alone, who are having to show up in front of judges, often infants or kids, toddlers, kids as small as 2 or 3 years old, who are having to navigate the system that even you know, adults who went to law school sometimes still have trouble understanding. So that's why the plaintiffs in this case consider this to be a pretty shocking miscarriage of justice. And it's not just that, Steph. Last thing I'll say, it's also about how the government spends our money and how these hundreds of millions worth of dollars are going to organizations with connections to the Trump administration with no proven ability to provide the service. And additionally, the fact that the government does not seem particularly worried about accounting for where that money is going and whether it's in fact being used for its intended purpose, either to the courts or to us, the public, Steph.
0: David, we are really lucky that you are covering this. Lots of people across the country don't really understand what is happening down there, and it certainly matters. Thank you so much. When we return, a former Republican wants to help Democrats find their path back to power. She's asking the question in her new book, how do you eat an elephant? And you know what our answer is? One voter at a time. Sarah Longwell joins me later in the hour. But first, right after the break, the president is escalating his trade war with China, making me ask the question, why are we banning imports of dairy, of Canada, of dairy, motorbikes, and booze? We're going to

0: Let's get down to business. President Trump is ramping up his trade war with Canada once again with a new ban on imports, including motorbikes, dairy products and booze. That ban will go into effect in 20 days, and it's set to largely replace the 50% tariffs on a whole bunch of different Canadian goods. This new escalation comes just one day after Canada's dollar for dollar retaliatory tariffs on U.S. imports went into effect. I want to bring in Bharat Ramamurthy, former National Economic Council Deputy Director and author of the must-read Bully Pulpit on Substack. And Catherine Ann Edwards joins us for her first time on Money, Power, Politics. She's an economist and writer for Bloomberg. Okay, Bharat, what we're doing right now with Canada, it is not going to have a huge financial impact on the American consumer today, tomorrow, or even 2 months from now. But this is a very big deal. Can you explain to our viewers why a war like this with our closest ally, how damaging it could be in the long term?
1: Yeah, I think you're exactly right to focus on the long term. I mean, look, Canada is our second largest trading partner. We do about $900 billion in trade with Canada every year. And it's pretty evenly split. So we do about half of that in imports, half of that in exports. And so we're very integrated with their economy. The problem with this is that you might say, look, okay, Trump's doing these tariffs, and maybe the next president will come in and get rid of them. It's only a couple of years. How bad could it be? The issue is that once you establish yourself as an unreliable trading partner, companies in Canada are going to start looking elsewhere for both imports and exports. In fact, you can already start seeing that in the data. Last year, Canadian trade with other countries was up 15%, and trade with the United States was down. And basically, if these retaliatory tariffs mean that it's more expensive for Canadian companies to import American goods, they're going to start looking at the EU and China and Southeast Asia as an alternative. And you can't just snap your fingers and get that back. Once they start establishing those relationships with other countries, that option may never come back for U.S. exporters. So really, this is going to do long-term damage, not just for American consumers, but for companies mostly in the upper Midwest that are producing machinery, auto parts, and other things that largely go to Canada.
0: Okay, well, then let's go to Kansas, because Kansas Republicans are already sounding the alarm about the economic impacts there, right? Canadian aircraft manufacturer Bombardier, they employ over 1,000 people just in Wichita, and they buy from thousands of different U.S. suppliers. How does the White House, Catherine, not heed this warning? There's not a lot of other jobs just sitting out there in Wichita, Kansas.
2: Or ones that are paid at this rate or have this type of union benefits. I mean, switching jobs in our economy is pretty hard right now, as anyone can tell you. I mean, I think for my, like, dipping the toe in the political waters, it has seemed like the president does not care about his party winning the midterm elections. And this would just be one of many examples of him spurning candidates or spurning close races in favor of an economic policy or foreign policy that has little to show for it. I think what's hard for Americans to understand in this prolonged trade wars that we've had with many countries that escalate and they turn off and they turn on again and they turn off and they turn on again is we have very little to show for it. At the end of the day, even if this was a negotiating tactic, if this was just a way to flex our muscle and the fact that our economy is 13 times the size of Canada's in order to get something out of it, we have yet to show here's the thing that we got out of it. Here's the benefit for the U.S. consumer or the U.S. worker, and really we're just accumulating harms. If this is really about long-term changes in our supply chains and economic independence, frankly, we're doing a much better job at alienating our trading partners.
0: That goes right back to Trump's miscalculation on so many fronts, right? We're the biggest, we're the baddest, we're the toughest, we're the richest. All these other countries just have bent the knee. That's not happening. Not in Canada, not in Iran, not across the globe. Let's talk about oil prices, though, Bharat, because they are back over $100 a barrel. This is the first time we've seen that happen since July. How does that feed into America's larger economic frustrations right now? Because, again, you've got a president saying we do not have an affordability issue or crisis in this country.
1: Yeah, the oil price is in many ways the most important price in the economy. I mean, obviously, people are seeing that at the pump where gas is well over $4 a gallon, and that's pinching family budgets. But the other thing is that it feeds into the price of diesel. Diesel is about $6 a gallon, approximately. Obviously, the trucking industry relies heavily on diesel and to move goods around the country. If those costs go up, then the cost of consumer goods is going to go up because you have to incorporate those into those shipping costs into all of those consumer goods that you're going to the store to buy. Oil prices also feed through into higher jet fuel prices, which means that airline prices are going up. For anybody who's been looking to book a flight recently, I'm sure they've been pretty shocked by some of the prices that they're seeing. And so there's a reason why an oil shock is one of the major ways that you create economic turmoil and potentially a recession in a country. So much of the economy is contingent on that price. And again, as was Catherine was saying, just like with this trade war with Canada, the war with Iran, with sort of uncertain goals and no clear prospect for what victory looks like, is leading to these very clear economic harms. And Americans are looking around and saying, what have we got to gain for all of this turmoil that we're dealing with?
0: All right. Well, Trump isn't the only one looking to flex our muscles. Scott Bessent is doing the same. OK, yesterday, Bessent defended his efforts to boost the Japanese yen. He did it at an event down at SMU in Texas. And I want to share just a bit of what he said, because I think it's mind-blowing.
3: Whenever people say, oh, well, Treasury Secretary is taking a risk, I say, well, yeah, it's my dream. I have asymmetric information. Mm-hmm. I am the house now. So, right. So when we intervene with the Japanese yen, I have pretty good insight into what the Japanese, what the Bank of Japan is going to do, what Japanese policymakers are going to do. But if, you can bet against me if you want.
0: I'm the market. Catherine, how dangerous a statement is that? Okay, Scott Bessent, who works for a man who failed as a casino operator four times, just told the global markets, I'm the house. He just said, I'm the house. Michael Burry, famous investor from The Big Short, has said, get ready. There are macro investors lining up to squeeze Scott Bessent here. And we hope that is not the case. But that's a very dangerous thing for our Treasury Secretary to say, I'm the house.
2: Yeah, I think his statement makes a lot more sense if you remember that he's a hedge fund manager and he specialized in currency trading and speculation. And so he's much easier to understand what he's trying to do if you think of him as running a hedge fund as opposed to running the U.S. Treasury. As a U.S. Treasury Secretary, you would not say such a brazen statement, open yourself up for attack for further currency speculation. And this is the type of, you know, dogfight you would expect amongst day traders, not with the U.S. Treasury. I worry about just how little of the market he actually controls and how punishing it could be for Americans in a way that they would really fail to understand if the Treasury opens itself up to this line of attack for reasons that, again, very, very little benefit. And that's not just little benefit in his being articulated to Americans. Like, let me explain to you clearly why we need to pretend like we are in charge of the yen for the benefit of Americans. That part isn't being articulated because there's not a very clear win behind it. And so this is just another way in which our economy is really being used as leverage and a game that is just going to cause a lot of harm.
0: He is not just a currency trader working for Stan Druckenmiller anymore. And a reminder, 2 weeks ago, Stan Druckenmiller, his actual boss, said, stop what you're doing. It makes no sense. Catherine, thank you for joining us. Bharat, always good to see you. When we return, with Trump's approval ratings in the gutter, my next guest says Democrats have a window of opportunity to challenge MAGA and strengthen democracy. And after doing hundreds and hundreds of focus groups with voters, she says she has got a plan of how they can do it. Sarah Longwell joins me next. Money, Power, Politics returns in two.

0: Turn up the volume for this one. Okay, so Democrats are hoping for a massive blue wave in November, but my next guest says the party has got to find a way to better relate to Americans if it wants to just beat MAGA this year, but also in 2028 and beyond. Joining me now, Sarah Longwell, publisher and CEO of The Bulwark and host of the Focus Group podcast, and she is author of the new must-read book, How to Eat an Elephant, One Voter at a Time. This is amazing because your book is based on conversations you have had hundreds and hundreds of focus groups. What do Democrats need to do? Because let's just start with the heartland, right? Like, it blows my mind that election after election, farmers get screwed by the president, but never in a million years would they consider voting for an elite Democrat that they say doesn't relate to them.
1: Yeah, it's actually easy. All Democrats need to do is talk about issues that relate to people's material well-being all day long. So sometimes people call it kitchen table issues, but that's not quite right. There's a constellation of issues that people think about all the time in terms of upward mobility. That's about education. Affordability is about health care. It's about whether or not you can get a raise at your job, whether or not you have a job. It is about, you know, do I see myself thriving? It's the economy, stupid, is still very much true, but there's other issues where that people want to feel like they're growing, they're getting better. I've listened to people over the last decade, and it really opened my eyes to how many people will say, and I think we miss this living where we do and how we do. They can tell me exactly how much milk costs, exactly how much bread costs, exactly how much it's going to cost to take a trip to go on vacation versus how much they have to spend on something else. And when you hear voter after voter talk about that, you say you want to go grab politicians by the collar and be like, speak to these people's concerns.
0: Okay, but those are the exact issues. If we went on the campaign trail right now with Abdul Al-Sayed or a year ago with Mamdani, those are the issues that they ran on and they won. Yet those two people are specifically like boogeymen for Republicans to go after, saying they're the most dangerous thing to the country. They're actually talking about those very issues.
1: But they're also talking about other issues. Now, actually, and they're different. So Mamdani, I talk about Mamdani a lot as an example of exactly how to do this. I think Mamdani's actual policies around affordability are kind of silly. However, what he did was go and say to New Yorkers, it's too expensive for you to live here. And I see that. And he talked about it relentlessly, and he won. Now, Abdul Al-Sayed actually spent a lot of his time talking about Israel-Palestine. And while that may work in a hardcore Democratic primary, it does not work with the general electorate, especially low-information voters who are much less ideological and much more focused on what is this person going to do for me? The way that they think about it, and listen, if we had a drinking game during focus groups and we had to drink every single time a voter said, I'm choosing the lesser of two evils, we'd all be dead because voters say it all the time. The way that they look at politicians is to say, okay, I don't think either of these people are so great, but one of them could help me in my life, and I'm voting for that person. Donald Trump won in large part because of that impulse, and I think that Abdul Al-Sayed spent a lot of time on some of these other issues that actually really hurt Democrats in general elections because it doesn't feel like they're talking to the vast majority of the concerns that regular voters have.
0: There's a lot of excitement, right? There's voter enthusiasm on Democrat side. Trump's polls are getting lower and lower. But take us back not that long ago when people were saying Kamala Harris is running a perfect campaign. She's going to get this thing done. Is there a chance that or are you concerned that Democrats are overestimating how they're going to do? There are a lot of angry Americans, but there's also Americans that don't care about politics and they're looking at their 401ks and they're saying they're all crooks. I like what my 401k looks like. My retirement savings is better than it was 3 years ago.
1: Yeah, look, I think that Democrats, the biggest risk that they run, I think that they're in a really good position right now because of anger, because there is a big structural difference right now. Like, Democrats are going to do better in midterm elections. I think where they run the risk is resting on their laurels after this wave happens and thinking that they don't need to change anything, that they don't need to do anything to change how they communicate with voters, that they don't need to do anything on a couple of policy areas that voters are really focused on.
0: Like,
1: for example, so immigration. Voters care about safety. One of the ways that Donald Trump was really able to capture both the Republican Party and win over voters is not because he was going to actually build a wall. The wall was a signal, just like Mamdani's policies were a signal that he was going to take immigration seriously. Voters do want a secure border where they feel like they know who's coming into the country because they feel like it's a safety issue. And so Democrats really alienate people, both on some of their more lax immigration policies, but also things like defund the police, all of that stuff that we recognize now as the extreme stuff. Some people call it woke one. That is extremely damaging because Democrats then get hurt literally every time someone walks into a Walgreens or a CVS and sees the glass, you know, where you can't get to the thing that you want in the store. People don't want to live.
0: You can't get mouthwashed without saying, can somebody come to aisle six?
1: That's right. And so if for an average voter who's not particularly ideological and doesn't have this pet issue or that pet issue, that matters a great deal to them because they say, I don't want to live in a country like this. And so they might say, like, Donald Trump's a jerk. I don't really like him. But he's talking about lowering grocery prices. And that's the only thing I care about. That and not getting into stupid wars, which is why Donald Trump is so unpopular right now.
0: Because grocery prices are up and we are in stupid wars.
1: A very stupid war.
0: Sarah, congratulations on this book. Thank you for joining me. We are so lucky that you joined us today. Man. This book counts. When we return, a bombshell report spotlighting Corey Lewandowski. Remember him? His power moves at the DHS. Why you should care? Because there are new claims that he tried to sell government services for his own financial gain. That impacts you.

Okay, here's a story I thought you should know about. The Wall Street Journal is reporting Corey Lewandowski, one of former DHS Secretary Kristi Noem's top advisors, and of course, a former Trump campaign manager, pitched Qatari and Emirati officials on hiring him on the side to help with issues that fall under the Department of Homeland Security's purview, like visas. That is according to people familiar with his outreach. The Journal notes this apparent effort to sell government services for personal gains came at a time when Lewandowski had a huge role in the Trump administration, including decision making over large amounts of money. Lewandowski was a special government employee, which allowed him to carry out private business at the same time. He left the administration in March. DHS's internal watchdog is now investigating any potential evidence of personal enrichment. Lewandowski's team denies that he sought contracts with foreign governments or that he played any role in contract approval while he was at DHS. But if the allegations are true, he would not be the first Trump administration official to personally profit from this White House, and he will likely not be the last, which once again leaves us asking the question, is this White House for sale? I'll let you answer. When we come back, we are going to enter the group chat. Sean, Patrick Maloney, Philip Bump, Tim O'Brien, and Eamon Moses.

0: Good morning, ladies and gentlemen. It is 10 a.m. on the East Coast, 7 a.m. out West. I am Stephanie Ruhle. Welcome back to the second hour of Money, Power, Politics. It is time now for the group chat. And it is time for what some people are calling Trump-a-palooza. The rare Republican midterm convention begins today in Dallas with the president at the center of it all. The goal is to juice enthusiasm during the final stretch of campaigning, with Trump asking voters to pretend that he's on the ballot. Texas Senate nominee Ken Paxton is expected to appear along with more than 100 other lawmakers and candidates. Paxton's opponent, of course, Democrat James Tallarico, is countering the GOP convention with a food drive this week that highlights a top issue for voters across this country, and that, of course, is affordability. With that, let's enter the group chat. Sean Patrick Maloney, former Democratic New York congressman and former U.S. ambassador to the Organization for Economic Cooperation and Development. Ayman Mohideen, MS Now analyst. Philip Bump, senior data editor and columnist at the CT Insider. And Tim O'Brien, senior executive editor at Bloomberg Opinion and author of Trump Nation, The Art of Being Donald. Okie doke. What do you make of this midterm convention?
1: It's just like a dog's breakfast of things that a Democratic political operative should want. Trump is, I'll say something I don't usually say. He's right about one thing, which is that when he's on the ballot, it is a turnout machine. But there is no evidence that he can control turnout when he's not. And we've seen this movie in 2018. And we're having exactly the same political dynamic, a surge in the Democratic left. The base is up and activated and angry and ready to go. His base is suppressed more so, I think, than in the first Trump midterm because of the war in Iran and the broken promises on that. So the fact that he's trying to do this, there is some logic to it. He's going to fail at it. And the negative impact is also real, which is that those incumbents who are wrapped around that axle are going to just live and die by this. And so if you're Mike Lawler and you're going to speak at the convention, I kind of admire the just, you know, lash yourself to the mast approach, or maybe he's looking for a job, you know, in January, which he could be doing.

0: But good Lord, I mean, my favorite candidate right now is Kate Connolly running against him. She is going to have a field day with this because he just owns the war, he owns the Medicaid cuts, he owns the toxicity, and you won't get the turnout.
1: We haven't even mentioned grocery prices.
2: Yeah, and this entire year has been a series of cell phones, and this is like a, icing on the cake, certainly for Democrats, but for anybody just watching how Donald Trump, who came in 2024 with what seemed to be a mandate, had control over his own party, had a unified Congress, and proceeded to blow up the economy, proceeded to embarrass himself on the public stage around policy issues he easily could have avoided, and has so little self-regard, no, not self-regard, self-awareness, that he can't help himself from staying out of this midterm race because he's going to be a drag on GOP candidates. He's underwater. He's wrong on the issues. Americans are struggling with affordability. Part of the affordability problem is booming out of issues he's created: tariffs, the war in Iran. And apart from affordability, he's mired us in an overseas war that is ruining our reputation, endangering our soldiers, wasting our money, destabilizing the Middle East, and there's no end in sight. Why would anybody want to put themselves out in front and attach themselves to that? He should know better, but he doesn't because he's not well.
1: Which is why you argue, you just wrote a piece for MS Now saying this convention could not come at a worse time.
3: It could not come at a worse time. And also, I'm calling it Trump Con. I feel like Trump Con is a more appropriate.
1: Oh, my God.
3: I feel like it's a more appropriate name than Trumpalooza, to be honest with you. Because honestly, it's not even a convention, right? Like, it has no political purpose. You're not actually putting forward any policy proposals. There's no delegates. In some ways, this is the most quintessential Trump thing you could possibly do. Parties are selling roundtable tickets for $250,000, $88,000 for a picture with Trump, $250,000 for a roundtable. No mention of the Iran war, his absolute worst policy failure. Approval ratings at 33%. Some of the people, like Susan Collins, facing very tight races in their state, they're not even showing up to this convention. And so at some point you ask yourself, well, what is this about? It is a Trump con. It is about Donald Trump coming because he cannot extract himself from the politics and realize, like, let me take a step back, let the party have this moment. And instead of allowing politicians and people running in these tight races in various states, Michigan, Iowa, Maine, to say, I want to be with my voters and I want to try to localize my election, they're being sucked into this national debate about Donald Trump's failed policies and all of the things that he's not doing in the moment. And they're either going to have to defend him or distance themselves from him. And that is the fundamental questions that the Republican Party has decided to answer in prime time over the next 2 days. And here's the, I think, the funniest thing in all of this. NFL season opener, Wednesday and Thursday night, and Donald Trump decides to go up against the NFL. I mean, I can't.
1: Supposedly, he did not know that was going to happen. And of course, look,
3: what does that say about
1: Donald Trump famously wanted to own an NFL team years ago, and they said, not having you.
3: What does that say about Donald Trump and the Republican Party that they don't even know that the perhaps the, and I mentioned this in the piece, the biggest institution in America that probably has more of a hardcore loyal following from Trump voters than Trump is the NFL. And he's decided to go up against them.
1: It's amazing. Okay, but let's talk about what Republicans are talking about, because you have got a piece out where you're talking about the decrease in violent crime in your state of Connecticut and across the country has become a positive talking point for Republicans who say we're the party of law and order. We've made this country safer for you. Look no further than Times Square in New York City.
4: Sure. Yeah, I mean, it's fascinating because we have seen this dance so many times in which if the numbers say the bad thing, then they're wrong. And if they say the good thing, then they're right. Akash Patel a couple months ago was on Fox News talking about how there's this huge crime surge under Biden. And now he's celebrating. Oh, look, in the past 14 months, we've managed to do this huge turnaround on crime. But of course, it's like that old joke where there was the player that got 1 point in the game where Michael Jordan got 99. He said that he and Jordan combined for 100 points. Like, that's the Akash Patel approach to crime fighting, right? Like, all of this progress was made on crime, including under Biden. Now the administration's taking credit for it. But also, and we're going to hear this at this Republican convention, Donald Trump is trying to say, oh, it's because we got rid of all of these people who were here illegally, which is not at all the case. Once again, the rhetoric is not keeping up with the actual data.
1: So everybody, we're kind of dunking on Trump and Republicans around the table. Could it be a miscalculation?
0: Well, I wouldn't confuse it for the Democratic Party getting any more popular, and I wouldn't confuse it for doing one damn thing to win a national election in 2028.
1: Explain.
0: Well, because there's two theories of the case. One is that you can put forward an ambitious socialist agenda, and maybe working class voters who we've been losing in droves will love it, and that's the way forward. A lot of people would argue that. There's another case that says, you know, maybe you ought to get a few voters that you've lost by moderating some of your positions, and there's a case for that. But that debate has to happen in the party. The midterms are going to be good. Some of it's going to be disguised because of the structural limits in the House and the fewer number of seats we can win. But I do think you'll see it in the Senate. But it must not obscure the work that the Democratic Party has to do to build out. And you can build out different ways, but you got to build out. And that's how you're going to win in 2028. And that's the big game.
1: I want to talk about data centers. This is one issue that actually seems to be animating voters on both sides of the aisle. There's now reporting that some states are considering removing the tax breaks that data centers are currently getting. Where do you see this landing with these upcoming midterms and beyond?
4: Well, I think everyone is running.
1: Donald Trump is the one outstanding politician who is standing on the side of these data centers.
4: I mean, there's a couple of others. They're trying to do this argument that it's like, oh, China is trying to turn people against data centers, which I think is not only not supported by the evidence, but probably a bad tactic. Everyone else is running away from it. Greg Abbott in Texas is running away from it, even as he's on the ballot. I have said repeatedly, and I think this is true, data centers are a place where Americans feel like they can finally put their thumb back on the elites. That data centers are tied to AI, data centers are integral to AI, and this feels as though this is something being imposed on people in an era when elites and the wealthy are doing whatever they want and running roughshod over Americans, and Americans are paying the price. This is a place where Americans can say, not in my area, not in my neighborhood, you're not going to do this thing. And I think that makes it both very appealing to Democrats, but also to Donald Trump's base, which is primarily animated by this anti-elite sentiment. And so it's hard for them to say, oh, Donald Trump is right on data centers, when this is also a manifestation of the things that they voted to for Donald Trump to eradicate.
1: Okay, then to that very point, just today, we learned about a researcher at Anthropic quitting and putting out a public statement saying AI companies are racing to self-improving intelligence and gambling with our lives. Why is this not the biggest issue that we're talking about, right? AI, for good or bad, is going to impact every element of our lives.
2: Well, I mean, I think it is an issue everybody's talking about, and everyone recognizes that it's huge. No one actually recognizes or knows yet what it will be because we're in the very early stages of this. So data centers are caught up in this debate. AI itself is caught up in its debate. The technology community and tech entrepreneurs in Silicon Valley have not been good ambassadors for their own business or for explaining to the American public what this is about, because innovation is a good thing. The United States having a lead in technology is a good thing. Data centers that create jobs are a good thing. Data centers that drive up the electricity bills of local residents and pollute their water aren't good things. And the industry could take a different posture towards all of this and say, we will subsidize your electricity bills so you don't get gouged each month, because we think these things could potentially be good for your community. And we could make sure that your water isn't polluted, and so on and so forth. And they haven't done that. In fact, they came out of the gate saying AI is so great because it will wipe out jobs.
3: Jobs.
2: Yes, yeah, so it'll be the most productive development in history, but you won't have a job. And then once they realized that message wasn't landing well, which it wasn't, they then said, actually, it will create and preserve jobs. So now no one trusts them. And then on top of it, you had these incidents like you just referred to, where the bots escape the sandbox and take over another network and plan among themselves. Very scary, weird, trippy things that we've been talking about since the 1970s.
1: But was it also a political miscalculation, right? These AI bosses are not fools. Trump won. They gave him an enormous amount of money. They flanked him at the inauguration. They were at every possible event, and they felt like they didn't need to win over the American people, right? They had an AI czar in David Sacks right next to the president. So was it a political miscalculation? Because they said, we've got Trump in our pocket. He might not be able to spell AI, but he runs the world. And now look what's happened.
3: It's not a miscalculation. You know who's supposed to be defending the American people in this precise moment? It is Congress. And what is Congress doing when it comes to the issue of AI? They're just learning about it. They don't even know what AI is, as we've heard and we've mentioned on this show in the past. Not every member of Congress even uses ChatGPT, as we've noticed in the past. And I think the issue that Tim brought up that is so important is this is an issue of trust on both fronts. On one level, the American people have lost trust that the companies who are making decisions on behalf of AI and data centers are doing what is in the interest of the American people. And on the other hand, they have lost trust in the politicians who they entrust to make decisions about regulating these types of industries to make sure that they are not polluting their communities, make sure that these companies are, in fact, looking out for the interests of the American people in the long run. No one's saying to cut innovation. No one is saying not to advance AI. But is there a responsible way to regulate these things? And we have seen, on a much smaller level, I would argue, the net effect of Congress not regulating social media 10 years ago when this was starting to explode, when people were saying, like, look, social media is addictive. It's harming our kids. Well, we just saw, I think it was Meta that a couple of days ago signed a $1 billion settlement agreement knowing.
1: 18.
3: How much?
1: 18. Which,
3: 18
1: by the
3: billion,
1: way,
3: yeah, sorry.
1: Not that much money.
3: Not that much money
1: but
3: for them,
1: still,
3: but still
1: they're
3: significant.
1: Having to change the way their company operates.
3: Correct. And you're seeing countries like Spain and Australia regulating the age in which kids can start using social media. And that is almost a decade after the fact that people began sounding the alarm. We don't want to be in a situation where 10 years from now, AI is running all of our lives and making financial decisions on our behalf that we have no control or regulation over because Congress was asleep at the wheel 10 years ago.
0: Remember in Jurassic Park where Jeff Goldblum is like, hey, John, the dinosaurs shouldn't eat the tourists? I feel like that's what this is.
1: If Jeff Goldblum were in Congress, a lot more people would like Congress.
0: Yeah, and don't count on Congress getting smart on this. But I do think, man, I mean, we've seen the movie, and we're building it. And if you can't control the machine, why are you building the machine? And I do think we got to catch up quick on this because you don't want everybody else to get there first, but we got to get there right.
1: We do. The group chat is not going anywhere. When we return, the conversation continues 2 days from now. It will be the 25th anniversary of September 11th.

0: All right, let's get back to the group chat. Okay, we are marking 25 years this Friday. New York City's mayor has now made internal documents public that show that suggest that the city government misled the public for years about our air quality. On that morning, you, Sean Patrick Maloney, were down right near Ground Zero.
1: Yeah, that's right.
0: With my husband.
1: That's right.
0: Looking up at those towers, running north up the FDR. What are your thoughts about it right now?
2: There's a lot of memories that come back, and everybody has their own memories of that day. If you were unfortunate enough to be near it the way some of us were, I remember the weather, how beautiful it was. And this time of year,
0: the sky was so blue that day.
2: Yeah, and this time of year in September, you remember that. I remember all the firehouses and first responders I represented in the Hudson Valley who knew somebody who didn't come home. The list of names you find in every town, you know, if you go up to Rockland County, if you go up to Orange County. That's what it's really about. And it's about all those people who worked on the pile, who went down there and who gave their all to try to do something, to try to help. All the people who went and fought wars since. I mean, there were millions of Americans who wanted to serve, who wanted to give something back. And a lot of them paid grievously. And they did so because their government wasn't as good as they are. And it wasn't as good as they are by just telling the truth about what's going on with the air. And it wasn't as good when we fought a bunch of stupid conflicts we didn't need to fight for the wrong reasons. And so I think what September 11th should mean for us is that there's a lot of good out there and a lot of good people who will run to the emergency, run to the danger. And it'd be great if we had a government as good as they are.
0: You know, Jon Stewart, obviously, we all know him from The Daily Show. We know him as a comedian. He has been spending these last 25 years advocating tirelessly for these first responders and their families in the wake of 9/11. He spoke yesterday, and I want to share just a bit of it.
3: These people had to fight, sick and dying, for years. And I'm not saying that the information may have changed the outcomes, unfortunately, for their families, but I guarantee you, it would not have been the struggle that it was to get people to recognize that what they all knew and what we all knew who live in downtown Manhattan is that there was poison in the air and on the ground and in the windowsills and in your air conditioners and covering your pets and your clothes. And it stayed there for months.
0: If not years, how big of a failure was this?
4: This is a massive failure. And I think that we should all, as New Yorkers, as Americans, be concerned about why for 25 years we did not know that. I think Jon Stewart makes a very important point, which is, would it have necessarily changed the outcome of what has happened? I think it would have, to some extent, offered families options. When you know that your loved one was exposed to poisonous air or dangerous air, that's one thing. When you know that your government is not telling you about it, that's another thing. And I feel like for 25 years, we are now learning still unanswered questions about 9/11, including why the air was the way it was, and more importantly, why it wasn't shared with the American public. So I think, you know, these issues have to deal with accountability. And for people in power who feel, again, the issue of power, the dynamic between those that are elected to represent people, thinking that they can just brush things aside, that the people who, as a result of 9/11, those that worked on the pile and those that suffered as a result of that, are inconsequential. They did their part. But the people in power get away with everything. I think that is a travesty. And we have to ask ourselves, why does this keep happening time and time again? And why for 25 years, among mayors from both parties, did this information not come out?
0: The president again has inserted himself in this story this week with these new claims that after 9/11, he took a construction crew to Lower Manhattan shortly after the attack. You wrote a book on Donald Trump. Yeah. We have all covered him all of these years. That's just simply not true.
5: Yeah, he wasn't down there. He's also said he sent hundreds of workers to the pile to help.
0: No, he didn't.
5: With the cleanup. No, he didn't. The Trump Organization maybe had a dozen people inside its walls on Fifth Avenue. He had hundreds of casino workers in Atlantic City, but none of them came up to work on the pile. He perpetrated the myth that there were Muslims on rooftops
0: in New Jersey.
5: In New Jersey, cheering it on. He's revivified this story that when he was at the pile, two firefighters had to lift him up and carry him away to carry him out of danger.
0: There's no evidence of that.
5: So we know he routinely lies. I think what's interesting about this particular lie is there's a long pattern of it. In the 1980s, he lost two casino executives in a helicopter crash. And he was asked about how he felt about losing them. He said, well, you know, I almost got on the helicopter. I came within minutes of getting on the helicopter, but luckily I didn't. And the whole thing became about him rather than his employees. When his father died, he was asked to give the eulogy at the funeral. And at his own father's funeral, he used the opportunity to stand up and talk about why he was the greatest developer in the city of New York. Nothing about his father's legacy.
0: Oh, that he was, not his father.
5: Correct.
0: Oh, correct. My God.
5: So, you know, you have this these two minor tragedies relative to 9/11, and then you get to something that is monumental and grotesque. And even in that moment, Donald Trump is so shallow, narcissistic, and self-reverential that he can't open himself to other people's griefs, to the need for a city to rebuild. He needs to create a myth to tell everyone that he was at the center of the action and he was doing the right thing. And that has been a hallmark of his life. He's someone who throws smoke screens in front of voters, reporters, competitors, the American public, in the service of himself and nobody else.
0: He will not be here on Friday at Ground Zero with the rest of the other living presidents. Instead, he is going to the Pentagon, where he will be allowed to speak. What are we expecting?
1: Well, I think Tim just sort of gave us a preview, right? I mean, the odds that it is a solemn remembrance on the part of Donald J. Trump are near zero. I think it's also important to point out that one of the reasons that he isn't coming to New York, apparently, according to reporting, is because he can't speak, and also because the next day he has to fly to Ireland for a golf event, a golf tournament at one of his properties. You know, I think that one of the things, not only is this a longstanding pattern of putting Donald Trump at the center of things, but it also fits with the pattern of his second term in office, in which he tries to take the glory from everything else and bring it onto himself. When he's standing with the FIFA champions, when he is redecorating the White House in order to have it look like Trump Tower, like all of these aspects are about him. I mean, honestly, just the Republican Party, the fact that he's taking the Republican Party, the power of the Republican Party, and pulling it onto himself in Dallas for 2 days, this is what he's all about, is taking other people's energy and glory and trying to use it to shine a better light on himself, and everyone can see it for what it is.
0: The group chat is staying put right after the break. Oil prices are soaring to $100 a barrel after escalating strikes between the U.S. and Iran. What does that mean? It means this war, that's what it is, a war, it ain't over. And later, getting priced out. Why some of the most diehard tennis fans are not able to attend the U.S. Open this year. Another example of how everything is getting monetized and joy is getting squeezed out of the system. You're watching Money Power.

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1: I'm too sexy for your party. 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
0: One Hit Wonders brings back the songs that hit fast but stay forever. 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

0: All right, on Tuesday night, Central Command confirmed that the U.S. destroyed five more Iranian oil tankers after Iran targeted U.S. warships and also fired missiles at U.S. assets in Jordan. The recent escalation has raised concerns that China and Russia could be helping Iran track the locations of American warships. The group chat is still here. China and Russia potentially helping?
1: Well, yeah. I mean, we've known for a while, or there have been reports for a while, that Russia has been aiding Iran. You know, this is, if I remember correctly, I'm pretty sure I do. Donald Trump sort of blew it off. I think that this is, of all of the challenges that exist around our launching this attack on Iran, this is sort of one of the long tail things that had a lot of people concerned from the outset. Like, what happens if this escalates? We've been very lucky in that it hasn't. It has escalated regionally. It seems to still be contained regionally, which is good. But the idea that these other powers can use this as a point of leverage in the way that we've seen elsewhere in the world is hugely problematic, except for the fact, which almost works to our benefit, that we know Donald Trump's not going to do anything to Russia, right? Like, or he's not going to do anything to Xi Jinping just because he has these relationships with these people. It's not good for the American people. It may actually be of benefit to America in this moment because he's not going to take the retributive actions that could lead to a broader conflict. But none of that is good.
0: Yeah, according to Jared and Steve Witkoff, they're going to look back years from now with Vladimir Putin and say, good times.
2: How crazy was that, by the way, that press
0: crazy
2: conference?
0: Crazy with a K.
2: That was crazy. I mean, I didn't know what that event was, yeah. That press conference.
0: Crazy.
2: I think
3: Trump con too.
2: Right. Yeah. I feel like there's an issue here with the Iran war that I don't think is getting enough attention, which is I think that Donald Trump has boxed in the U.S. military in a way that I think is somewhat dangerous. And what I mean by that is Bradley Cooper, the general in charge of Central Command, back in May, a couple months ago, testified that the military has been destroying Iran's ballistic missiles and that they were down to shooting maybe a missile or two at a time and that their capacity had been downgraded. That's very similar to the rhetoric that Donald Trump has been saying. Their military has been completely wiped out. They've been destroyed. They've lost their military industrial base. We are seeing what the Iranian military is still capable of doing. In fact, the military acknowledged, U.S. military acknowledged, that while the Iranians did not successfully hit any U.S. vessels in the region, they came awfully close to hitting U.S. aircraft carriers and other vessels, American vessels, in this latest, I don't know if I want to call it a dust-up, but in this latest round of fighting that supposedly this war was over months ago. And so I'm starting to get worried about two things. One, not that Donald Trump is out here saying the war is over and claiming that Iran has been destroyed, but I'm also doubting now the American military's assessment of Iran's capabilities and whether or not the American military has a solid reading on whether or not Iran, which is still able to attack Jordan, potentially open a new front with Saudi Arabia that could affect the Red Sea and the Suez Canal and the oil flow from there, and potentially engulf Saudi Arabia in a direct confrontation with the Houthis in Yemen, I'm really starting to worry of whether or not this situation is as under control as the administration and the military want to make it sound like it is.
4: I think Amy's making a really good point. And if I were still on the House Intelligence Committee, that would be my laser focus, which is that what we have learned about war since the Ukraine conflict is that the dominant mover right now is the asymmetric cheap technology. Right. It's always been true with the Iranians. You worry about a swarm of drones or of small boats. You worry about small, inexpensive, autonomous systems in vast supply that can get through to one of our big, slow, expensive, and vulnerable ships. And it is a nightmare scenario because you could lose, God forbid, hundreds of American personnel if one of these things works. And the longer you sit there without a clear policy, without a clear objective, without a clear exit strategy, you run this risk. And they are getting better at this, yeah, because they've been driven into it just the way the Ukrainians were. And we have seen how devastatingly effective. How many ships in the Black Sea have the Russians lost? Yeah. And we're better at the interceptors and we're better at a lot of things. But it is a dangerous situation. And the president is cavalier about it. And he's putting young Americans at risk.
3: And he could stop this.
0: Well, the Wall Street Journal calls Jared Kushner one of the world's most powerful diplomats.
3: Yeah, you know, I hope the Wall Street Journal.

0: frames that and leaves it on their wall because Jared Kushner has everything given to him throughout his entire career, including this opportunity to get his head deeply underwater in various scenarios that he lacks both the chops and the experience to deal with. But beyond that, his father-in-law is still the architect of this mess. Every reason he gave for getting into this war, even though he campaigned on no foreign wars, no more foreign entanglements, hasn't come to pass. They still haven't been completely resolved of their nuclear capabilities. The leadership hasn't been incapacitated. Their military capabilities have not been wiped out. There is not stability in the Middle East. And I think Iran has been taught by Donald Trump that it can flex. It can control the Strait of Hormuz. It can use drones, as our good friend at the table just pointed out, to immobilize and damage a more robust and muscular opponent. Trump should have taken that lesson from Ukraine, because that's the exact problem that Vladimir Putin and Russian forces have faced there. The world of war has changed. David Petraeus has written endlessly and eloquently about the need for the U.S. military to reorder how it sees military confrontations in a digital age and the need to ramp up our capacity to fight drone warfare. On every one of these fronts, Trump has failed, and the American people are suffering for it.
1: Is there an off-ramp? If Democrats were in power tomorrow, what should they do?
2: Yeah, it's tough, and it's gotten harder. And it looks a lot like what President Obama tried to do and got eaten alive for, which was negotiate a solution that would keep in a box the nuclear program, you know, flood the place with inspectors, you know, get the enriched uranium out of the country, so ringside that threat, and then tackle the proxy army support and the other issues, the ballistic missiles. I mean, the issues are real with the Iranian government. They've gotten worse. I do think it starts with getting out of the active conflict and negotiating some sort of solution on the nuclear program that is at least as good as we had before Donald Trump tore it up. And I do think you can wait them out on the economy. And there is a very restless population there that wants a new government after 50 years of this tyranny. And there is a lot of support in the region if we can rally it for keeping that containment in place. But it's tough. And the biggest danger is that the president decides to escalate or that decision is taken out of his hand because we have something really go bad. And now we got troops on the ground. And if you thought Iraq was tough, man, Iran's even tougher.
0: We just sit there stuck.
2: Well, or it just bumps along.
0: Yeah.
2: And we're in another forever kind of conflict with higher energy prices and a destabilized region. Look, I mean, I do think you can't get bogged down in the negativity. There is a way forward, but it's a big mess. And yeah, sooner we start cleaning up, the better.
1: Nobody's going anywhere. When we return, we are talking about the latest U.S. Open finish in history this morning. But to be there, it would have to cost you a whole lot of money. And most tennis fans, they just can't swing it. You're watching Money Power Politics.

0: It was quite the early morning at the U.S. Open today. Ben Shelton beat Carlos Alcaraz after a marathon 4-hour and 28-minute match that ended at 3:38 a.m. It was the latest U.S. Open finish in history. The win now takes Shelton to the semifinals, where he will meet with fellow American Francois Tiafoe. But if you wanted to be at that match, that's what I want to talk about, it would have been a very tough ticket. The people in the stands at this year's U.S. Open are not necessarily diehard tennis fans or even kind of tennis fans. Arthur Ashe Stadium this year is filled with celebrities, business people, that's no surprise, but now influencers. And that is now largely because of how extraordinarily expensive it is to attend and that the whole thing is mega sponsored. Every inch you touch is sponsored by someone. When The Athletic looked up prices for the first big day of the tournament, a ground pass that has no guaranteed seat at any court, all you are is inside the general area, was almost $400, and upper deck seats at Arthur Ashe was more than $300, and so on. It is not exactly reflective of a tournament played on public grounds and run by a nonprofit. The USTA is a nonprofit. But a lot of the tickets on sale right now are resales from bots and people who managed to get early face value deals. The group chat is still here. Okay, here's why I want to talk about this. Whether it's the influencers or their sponsored content or the fact that Arthur Ashe Stadium, much like many of the big football stadiums in this country, have now cut themselves up and redesignated areas to be more and more luxury sponsored area. And this is just the latest example of the monetization of everything in America, right? Live sport is something that should be bringing us together. And instead, it's pricing almost all of us out.
1: To talk about sports really quickly, you go back to the World Cup about a month and a half ago, and you think about what Gianni
0: Infantino
1: was trying to do, which is to sell the World Cup to private equity so they can make more money. The greed is completely unchecked here, right? And I think that it's beyond time for a mechanism to exist to try and bring sport and reclaim sport back for the people. How you do that, I don't necessarily have the answers to it, but when you're allowing, the U.S. Open food hall experience now is off the charts. And I'm a huge foodie, so when you go to the U.S. Open and you want to enjoy the food is hundreds of dollars. And I'm thinking to myself, like, okay, even if you manage to get a ticket, who's actually here to be able to actually enjoy the atmosphere? As you mentioned, the ground pass is $400. A basic meal for a family of four is like $200. And so it costs you almost like half of your salary for some folks to just be able to go enjoy a couple hours of tennis. And all of that is being driven, I think, by, as you said, the monetization that is completely unchecked. And you have to find a way to try to change that system because it's becoming more and more monopolized because the product is so good. You do want to watch Alcaraz and you do want to watch Shelton play these like epic games into five matches. But then there's no, you know, they're going to make money off of it. I don't know how you regulate that.
0: But that's why I think it's a political story. When you think about scores of American people who say, I'm sick of this. I'm sick of this government. Life doesn't work for me. I'm working my ass off and I can't make ends meet. Whether it's I can't take my son to a baseball game or I can't get a ground pass. Right? A ground pass at the U.S. Open is just for fans to be able to walk around.
2: Okay. I'm just going to Bill Clinton this thing and say there's nothing wrong with this that can't be fixed by what's right with this. And Alcaraz, Shelton, I mean, first of all, what are those guys doing playing in the middle of the night? Like, if you want to make money, put them in prime time, for God's sake.
1: Well, they started in prime time.
0: It's 5 hours long.
2: It needs to start at 4, so you get, like, the point is, like, I mean, if you don't believe me, ask a straight woman or a gay man. I mean, watching these two guys play is not just for tennis fans, and I'm telling you, like, there's so much good stuff in this. And by the way, as a New Yorker, I mean, come on. The World Cup, the Knicks, and now this is an amazing...
1: The Knicks tickets were like $30,000,
0: $40,000.
2: Every half cent. You guys are all like just skunks at the picnic. Yes, it's expensive.
0: Not.
2: All right, look, if you want to have the best sporting experience with your family, go to a AAA baseball game. Sure. The hot dogs are $5, right? You can sit right in the front. It's fantastic. And you're right, it sucks, and it shouldn't be so expensive, and greed's destroying everything. I just choose to light a candle and curse the darkness. It's been an amazing...
0: All right, we'll give you that.
2: It's an amazing
0: thing. But how much do you blame on the whole reselling business, right? Like, people can't... even if people say, great, I'm going to sit down, I'm going to order these tickets, I'm a huge tennis fan or a baseball fan, they can't...
3: football or anything.
0: Yes.
3: Or concerts.
0: Mm-hmm. You
3: yes.
0: Know, yes.
3: All of... being able to see live sports and
0: which
3: live
0: is, which
3: entertainment
0: has never
3: is
0: been more valuable
3: on a regular basis by ordinary Americans. I'm old enough to say that I would go to Wrigley Field for less than $20 and see the Cubs play and sit in an outfield seat and have two hot dogs and a beer with friends. And you can't do that anymore. Taking my kids to Jets games, and I hate the Jets. I'm a Bears fan. Sorry to say that, New York. Those, like, bad tickets, nosebleed tickets for three people are like $350. And it's not just reselling. The whole ecosystem around sports right now, the intersection with gambling, the intersection with the K-shaped economy, that there are people at the top of the food chain who can pay these prices, so they do. So it's logical for a business to cater to them. But who gets left out? Average Americans. The alternative, you could say, would be, well, watch it at home. But now you have the cost of streaming services, whether it's, you know, the NFL or the MLB, all of these leagues. Those are really expensive annual subscriptions. Each and every way to see your team play gets squeezed out. And I would agree with the sentiment that it is a source of joy. I think the World Cup was a great source of joy. People still want to revolve around an event where they can feel passionate and connected to something. They just shouldn't have to mortgage their home to do it.
0: Or to have their kids play youth sports, which also costs.
1: That's a whole other level.
0: The group chat is staying put when we return. A major departure at the Smithsonian and what it could mean for the future of the storied institution that has been targeted by our president. We're talking about America.

0: not just me.
1: Okay, as President Trump is continuing to camp his campaign to rewrite U.S. history, the Smithsonian's top official is leaving his post. Lonnie Bunch III, the first black person and first historian to lead the institution, announced he's officially retiring. His departure comes amid pressure from the Trump administration for the Smithsonian to present a less critical version of American history. Bunch told the New York Times the pressure did not lead to his departure, but he did acknowledge that it has been a stressful time. What's your take here?
2: This is not Donald Trump erasing history or whitewashing history. This is Donald Trump making history. He's making history. He is establishing that his administration is one in which he is going to pull whatever levers he can to try and reshape how America views itself. That's what's going to be remembered here. This is no longer the era in which you can go and burn a bunch of books in a monastery and things are forgotten. We exist in the digital age. We exist in the world of the Internet. Everything that has happened is documented and understood by those who care to pay attention to it. And what is going to be understood about this firing is not, oh, that was the moment in which Donald Trump reshaped how America views itself. It will be understood as that was another sign of how Donald Trump tried to reshape America and his image.
1: He's forgetting that our big AI companies are currently buying up all those old books, scanning them, and then burning those.
3: You know, a party and an administration that came to power in part on policing anti-wokeness on college campuses and inveighing against professors and students and academics who are trying to be politically correct has flexed mightily to make sure no one else tells stories they don't want to hear. And I think the Smithsonian example, it's a real, you know, slavery occurred. Indigenous Americans were wiped out. Democracy also happened. The American people were very inventive. You can tell both of those stories at once without harming anyone's feelings and without damaging anyone's growth as an adult or a good member of American society. And people who don't want to tell competitive narratives that capture the truth of our journey and its failures, its degradation, its successes, and its virtues, shouldn't run a government.
4: Yeah, agree with that. But also, can we just win the Civil War? I mean, can we just decide that, you know, the good guys won the Civil War? The end, and stop trying to put the statue back in Arlington National Cemetery that glorifies the Confederate soldiers. I mean, when I was in Congress, we were taking the Confederate name still to this day off of the buildings at West Point. I mean, West Point. Now there was a connection to Southern officers and to Lee with West Point. There is a historical connection. But the fact that we have some confusion about who the good guys and the bad guys were is shocking to me. So I object to the trying to control and rewrite history. But actually, what they're trying to do is real. What they're trying to do is say, you know, the country was better when a certain kind of person was running it, and right. And we should. And that is amazingly still the debate we're having in America, and we need to win it, and we need to move beyond it. And they are coming to play, and we should take it seriously.
1: I owe you a forever apology.
5: Do not apologize whatsoever.
1: Eamon gets how this game works. Sean Patrick Maloney, Philip Bump, Eamon Mohideen, Tim O'Brien, thank you so much. Good News Rules is next. You're watching Money, Power, Politics. It's worth sticking around for.

0: Okay, there's always good news somewhere, and you know that we think good news rules. Truly, teamwork made the dream work at Saturday's game between the Kansas City Royals and the Toronto Blue Jays. But I am not talking about what happened on the baseball field. I am talking about a very special moment in the stands. I want you to watch this. Fans were given 30 seconds to put a giant inflatable hot dog into a giant inflatable bun, moving them from opposite ends of the stadium. And guess what, boys and girls? They did it just in the nick of time, earning everybody in the stadium a free hot dog. And I had to share that story with you. That does it for us. I'm Stephanie Ruhle. Thank you for watching Money, Power, Politics. I will see you back here tomorrow. Do not go anywhere. Data Player is up next. Right now, Peter is saying, Stephanie, I have serious news to cover, and you're talking hot dogs and buns. Sorry,
1: honestly,
0: Peter.
1: I was just going to tell you, I'm not a ketchup guy. I'm a mustard relish guy, and I just want to make sure that we're in agreement on this.
0: I'm a mustard relish ketchup girl. I like an onion,
1: really?
0: Too. Yep.
1: All right, we'll save that conversation for another time. Steph, appreciate you. My treat next time we're at Costco together. Coming up right here, President Trump descends on Dallas, speaking tonight at a rare midterm party convention to try to rally a MAGA base that may be busy watching the NFL opener instead. My guest this hour, the Democratic Congresswoman Madeleine Dean, on her party's plan to push back. Plus, a big night in New Hampshire. I'm going to speak to the primary winner with a popular name in the Granite State, and we're going to go to the source in the mail-in ballot debate in a conversation with the head of the American Postal Workers Union. I'm Peter Alexander. This is the State of Play. Republicans today will kick off the midterm convention that many of them privately wish was never happening. What the RNC is calling Trump-a-palooza gets going in Dallas a matter of hours from now, bringing a limited lineup but a Texas-sized headache for last-minute organizers facing poor planning and 11th-hour logistics. Some political insiders there are already predicting a train wreck. One White House ally tells Politico Playbook that he is hoping no one watches and nobody notices the, quote, embarrassing show. Again, those are his words, not mine. The president will headline both nights for the party's first ever midterm convention. The event, a Trump creation that unsurprisingly will focus heavily on him. But more than half of the Republican Party's House members and candidates are refusing to ditch the trail to share the stage with the president. Some fearing a photo op with a historically unpopular commander-in-chief could do more harm for them than good. Trump insists the 20,000-seat arena is totally sold out. Everybody wants to be there, is what he claims, even amid reports that they're handing out free passes to make sure all the seats get filled. The president was also infuriated to learn that both nights face stiff competition for eyeballs. His speech tonight collides with the NFL season opener. It's a Super Bowl rematch, by the way, between the Patriots and Seahawks. Tomorrow night, the convention fights for fans with one of the biggest rivalries in football, the San Francisco 49ers and the Los Angeles Rams. NFL fanatics, of course, might be accustomed to those exorbitant ticket prices, but some House Republicans are balking at the $25,000 convention price tag. $10,000, $100,000, I should say, can get you some, I don't know, additional perks or so. But without any of the convention's traditional party business, like a nominated candidate or debating the party platform, is tonight more like a ticketed fundraiser, or is this a true Trump rally? Who knows? MS Now has learned the president initially wanted the festivities to take place in Vegas, but settled for Texas. Makes sense on paper, as it's the first state that has answered Trump's call to redistrict its house.

0: House races, and now it's hosting a Senate race that Republicans are at risk of losing. The Republican there, Ken Paxton versus Democrat James Tallarico. Democrats have not won a Senate seat in Texas in nearly 40 years, but the president's support of Paxton, a candidate once impeached by his own party, could end that streak. Tallarico's effort at counter-programming, a statewide food drive intended to show how out of touch Republicans are with most Americans struggling with surging prices and wages that simply cannot keep up. That's where we get going with MS Now's chief political reporter, Chris Jansing. She is there this morning. And our senior White House reporter, Vaughn Hilliard, is inside the arena. Vaughn, you're on the ground. What's the state of play in the Big D?
1: Right, Peter. I think over our careers, you may still have more Republican national conventions to your belt, but I've got you beat because this is the first midterm convention for the Republicans, and I wanted to let you look inside. It looks like typically what you would see at an arena in a presidential year. This is not that, and we should be clear. There is no formal nominating processes that is taking place, and they're trying to wrangle activists to come here to downtown Dallas on a 98-degree day. Kyle is showing you right now some of the posters. You see Ken Paxton's name there. He is going to be one of the primetime speakers tonight, along with people like Scott Bessent and the Attorney General Todd Blanche, who we typically, over the last decades, have not seen make political speeches at political conventions. But this is the arena, and the president himself is going to be delivering the keynote here tonight. Of course, this is coming at a moment, Peter, around a lot of consternation about the extent to which the president is truly committed to trying to hold on to the Senate and the House majorities. He has spent literally 1% of the $1 billion that he claims to have in the super PAC under his name. And so there's a lot of questions to the extent to which he actually wants to help these candidates versus making a convention that is very much in his name and in his honor.
0: Vaughn, there is very little that Trump can say in Dallas that's going to help Republicans on the trail. There is likely a lot more he can say that can hurt. I can already see reporters like you, Chris, and others chasing down some of these candidates who are not in attendance and saying, how do you want to respond to what the president just said last night? This feels like a pretty big gamble, actually.
1: Totally. And if you go back to even 2014, Peter, right, when Barack Obama was in his second term, his polling numbers, his approval ratings were in the low 40s, and he was mostly off of the campaign trail. He kind of gave Democrats distance, but that's not how this Republican president is operating. And despite an escalating war in Iran and tariffs that he continues to mount on our closest trading partners, Canada, just yesterday, positions that have made a Republican Senate and vulnerable House candidates very uncomfortable in justifying or explaining. This is a moment where you see about half of the vulnerable Senate and House candidates that are going to be making their way from Dallas. The other half, they are staying home in their districts. So that's why it is a head turner to see people like Mike Rogers or Michael Whatley in North Carolina coming here, because there is a need. They understand to drive out some of those diehard Trump supporters. But at the same time, this is a country that is given this president very low approval ratings. And when you look issue to issue, they are concerned. We consistently hear about the extent to which Republicans in Congress are effectively a rubber stamp. And so that is where I think there's going to be a lot of questions about whether the president tonight in his speech tries to focus in on some of what they say are perks that came from the One Big Beautiful Bill, like no tax on tips and overtime and, you know, a lack of migration coming across the southern border. Right. Or is he going to go on tangents that are hurt them politically and that Americans overwhelmingly have pushed back in this White House on?
0: Vaughn, I can't help. As you've been speaking, we've been looking over your shoulder where there they have giant screens playing UFC fighting on a loop right now. It just shows you how the world of politics has changed, certainly as it relates to MAGA land. Let's get to Chris for a sec. Chris, the president obviously wants to make this night, this week, about him. Turns out so does James Tallarico. What's his plan?
2: Yeah, I think if it's a fight they want, what I'm hearing from Texas Democrats is, come on, bring it on, because they love the contrast in the Tallarico campaign between what's happening in another part of Dallas and what they're going to show you here. Connor, my photographer, is going to take a look at one of these tables, and it kind of summarizes what the campaign thinks. Lower grocery costs versus working people, over billionaires. That is the populist message that they have been giving. And all across the state, they're going to be having food drives like this one. You don't see any volunteers yet because they're just starting to arrive. But they're hoping to get together 20,000 pounds of food as a way of emphasizing rising costs. And we know all across the country that food banks have been overwhelmed as prices have gone up. There's a couple of other reasons this works well, besides drawing a contrast to Trump and to Ken Paxton, who, by the way, will be speaking tonight, but not in prime time, maybe not competing with the NFL. They have six different places set up here. There are going to be six different local media markets here. That's free ads that they'll have as they come and cover James Tallarico, who will come here and he will thank the folks who are volunteering. This is an incredibly expensive, uniquely expensive state. 20 different media markets, so this is also going to give them a lot of time on the 5 and 6 p.m. news. And one more thing is location. While Dallas is Democratic, the area around this is not. Fort Worth has been leaning Republican. The suburbs and the exurbs are red. And so that's another opportunity for James Tallarico to get his message out, which is that the billionaires are lining their pockets with your money. And that so far has been working for him. At least individually, he has been out fundraising Ken Paxton, and he's leading him in the polls.
0: Chris, speaking of billionaires, you got a pretty familiar billionaire, Elon Musk, who's now opening his wallet up. His super PAC is said to be spending millions on streaming and online ads against Democrats in Texas, Tallarico, Ohio, Iowa, Alaska. They're trying to use the anti-trans messaging as their weapon in this race. How are Tallarico and others preparing to try to deal with that and more money that's on the way from Republicans?
2: Yeah, they've been girding for this, right? Donald Trump says he's got $1 billion. There are billionaires who have been writing huge checks. And then you have Elon Musk, who recently gave Ken Paxton $10 million. $1.6 million to MAGA Inc.'s $10 million. But look, they knew that this was coming. They were prepared for it. And they certainly are not surprised by the attacks on trans individuals. You'll remember, Peter, and Vaughn will too, 2 years ago, the they-them ad against Kamala Harris that the Trump campaign ran. But look, this is a state where that can resonate. There have been more than 200 anti-trans bills that have gone through the legislature. But there's a lot of confidence on the part of the Democrats here and a part of the campaign as well that the focus that they have that's on the cost for individuals is far going to exceed any of the wedge issues that they might try to bring up. They also have used those things to really emphasize that fact. They're looking at the wrong things. They're focused on the wrong things, not about you, not about the struggles that you have, and they think that's right. A winning message, Peter.
0: Vaughn, the Washington Post did some pretty good homework, and they dug up recent financial disclosures. They found that President Trump gifted $45,000 in cash to several aides, including his executive assistant, Natalie Harp. She's often known as the human printer. This clearly raises a lot of ethics concerns. That's nearly a third of their government salaries. What's the White House saying about it?
1: Right, and two of the others were Margo Martin, who has been a close communications associate of his in the White House and on the campaign, as well as Walt Nauta, who folks will recall was his co-defendant in the classified documents case down in Florida. And the $20,000 and $45,000 cash transactions that, which we should note, did show up in those financial disclosures. There's questions about the lawfulness of receiving that type of cash from a government official on top of what the government salary is. The White House, in a statement pushing back against any questions about the legality, saying, quote, "The president has a longstanding practice of giving Christmas gifts to people in his orbit, including at times employees and aides, both in government and in his time in the private sector. The gifts at issue here have nothing to do with any of these individuals' official government duties and therefore are entirely permissible under relevant legal and ethical standards." Richard Painter, who is the former G.W. Bush ethics czar in the White House, talked to our colleague Laura Barone Lopez and suggested that he believed that there's the potential that these are illegal, pointing to that federal statute, which leads to questions about the extent to which a government employee can receive additional cash on top of their government salary. Of course, this is all happening and at a time in which the president himself and his family have made billions off of their time in these 18 months in the presidency.
0: Chris Jansing on the ground in Texas. Vaughn Hilliard there as well. Vaughn, we'll get your update tomorrow. I fear a lot of people will be watching football tonight, so we'll wait to hear what we missed. Coming up right here next. Today is the launch of the MS Now membership, an opportunity for you to connect with your favorite hosts and reporters through real-time questions and discussions. 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You can connect live with Vaughn Hilliard, our boy Vaughn, today at 6 p.m. Eastern for a live Q&A. That should be fun. Coming up later this hour, the Pennsylvania Democratic Congresswoman Madeleine Dean is going to join me right here to preview her trip to Texas to counter the president's message. But first, Stephanie Shaheen, the daughter of retiring Senator Jean Shaheen. She won her race for Congress last night. She joins me next. We're back with that in 90 seconds.

0: We're back. You're watching State of Play. Rhode Islanders are headed to the polls today for one of the later primary races of this season. Democratic Governor Dan McKee there is at risk of being the first elected incumbent in that office to lose his primary in more than a decade. And New Hampshire's ballot is now squared away for November. Last night's results, they showed moderate and a familiar name won the day. Four-term Congressman Chris Pappas won the Democratic ticket over DSA challenger Karishma Mansour. He's going to face, Pappas will, the Trump-backed candidate and another familiar name in that state, John Sununu, in the race for the Senate seat held by retiring Senator Jeanne Shaheen. Sununu, you may remember, called Trump a loser. That was just a couple of years ago. Shaheen's daughter, Stephanie Shaheen, she squeezed out a narrow victory last night for Pappas's old House seat. She got the Democratic nomination. She will go up against another Trump-backed candidate, Anthony DiLorenzo, in a district that is known to flip-flop between Republican and Democratic control. And Stephanie Shaheen joins me now. Stephanie, thanks for being here on State of Play. Your district includes Manchester, for those paying attention from afar. It's gone between Republican and Democratic control, I think, five times, dating back to 2002. How are you planning to keep it blue this go-around?
1: Well, good morning, Peter. Thank you for having me. We're going to keep it blue by staying diligent and focused on the realities that families here are facing as a result of Donald Trump's disastrous policies. The tariffs have really hurt our small businesses here. We've had folks losing their health care who can't afford to keep health care in New Hampshire. And we've got to bring, you know, an end to this war and get ICE off our streets. And I think with that focus, we're going to be able to defend the seat and help win a majority in the U.S. House. You know, the path to majority runs through New Hampshire. It runs through the first district. And we're going to work our hearts out to defend this seat.
0: Live for your die state, no doubt. Your mom, Jeanne Shaheen, has more than 30 years of serving in elected office for New Hampshire. So you know personally how important a familiar name can be in politics. It can also be an attack line for opponents because that means there's a record that goes with it. Is it an asset or is it a challenge?
1: Well, you know, we stayed focused on the issues that are really impacting families here. It was disappointing to have the focus be on my name because the fact is when people can't afford groceries or gas prices and they're losing their health care, that's what matters to them, not my last name. And so we stayed focused on those issues. And I think that's ultimately what prevailed here. And we're incredibly proud of the coalition we built in New Hampshire of firefighters and teachers and state employees, electrical workers, Teamsters, and more than 3,300 Granite Staters who had stepped up to contribute in some way to the campaign. And, you know, in a margin of victory like the one we had, I think that speaks to just how important the focus on New Hampshire first and foremost was. And that will remain our focus moving forward over the next 55 days.
0: And the reason I bring up the idea of a name is because there are some familiar names in these races, among them John Sununu, of course, who's running against Chris Pappas for the Senate seat in that state. Sununu, who, for those who don't know, he was formerly held that seat, was formerly the senator in the state. His brother and dad were both popular New Hampshire governors as well. Pappas, Chris Pappas, recently warned, you likely saw in a fundraising email, he wrote, "We're losing," underscoring how crucial New Hampshire is going to be just a couple months out from the midterms there. Is this a race that you worry Democrats can lose, that Senate race up against a familiar name?
1: Well, you know, New Hampshire's tough. It's a purple state. This is always going to be a tough battle. I'm incredibly confident in Chris Pappas. You know, I had a chance to stand with him the night he launched his campaign for this district, this seat, back in 2017. I was proud to endorse him very early when he got into the race for the Senate. And we're going to be with him every step of the way. He's going to prevail, but it's going to be a hard race. We cannot take anything for granted here.
0: Let me get a little sense of some of the decisions you may have to make if the Democrats are able to regain control of the House. Hakeem Jeffries would likely be the next speaker. Are you confident that he is up to the job to be House Speaker for the Democrats moving forward?
1: Well, we've got a lot of work to do between now and November to build the kind of majority coalition it will take to make him Speaker. And, you know, we'll see how the next 55 days go, but we're eager and optimistic to do everything we can to defend this seat. And, you know, I'm up against an opponent in Anthony DiLorenzo, who gave Caroline Leavitt the largest contribution to her campaign back when she ran for this seat many years ago. So, you know, he's going to be a rubber stamp for Donald Trump. We got to get through him first before we can deliver a majority to the U.S. House. And that's our focus.
0: Obviously, you've made the focus so heavily on the voters and the issues that hit people in their wallets and on their kitchen tables right now. But obviously, if Democrats retake control, there'll be a lot of challenges they face with a Republican in the White House right now, Donald Trump. So among the first questions that are already being raised is the idea of impeachment. Do you believe that Democrats should impeach Donald Trump if they regain control of the House?
1: I believe we absolutely have to bring accountability to this administration. And that means,
0: does that mean impeachment?
1: It does. It means going further with stiff criminal penalties. You know, never in the history of our country have we seen the kind of profiteering we are seeing from this president. He has lined his own pockets to the tune of $2 billion while the American people can't afford housing and health care. And I think we can both fight for the things that are going to make a difference to families and hold this administration accountable. And we have to do that.
0: Stephanie Shaheen, a pleasure to speak to you. If we do talk about names for one more moment, your mom, the senator, has always been really kind to me, so I'm appreciative for you making the same time to speak to us here on State of Play. Thank you so much.
1: Thanks for having me.
0: I appreciate you very much. Coming up next, back to Dallas, Illinois governor, potential presidential candidate J.D. Pritzker is getting ready to speak at that Democratic protest of Trumpapalooza. Eugene Daniels is there live. And we'll also speak with the Congresswoman Madeleine Dean, who is on her way to Texas to join him. It's ahead live on State of Play.

0: We're back here on State of Play any moment. Illinois Governor J.B. Pritzker is set to speak there in Dallas as part of a Democratic protest against the GOP midterm convention that gets going in just a matter of hours from now. Pritzker's previewing his speech. He did it last night right here with my colleague Jen Psaki. Listen.
1: Let's make sure that everybody can see that Donald Trump wants to make this election all about him. Fine, let's make it about Donald Trump. He's got one of the lowest approval ratings, I think, that I can remember in history. And if this election is only about Donald Trump and the policies that MAGA Republicans are supporting of Donald Trump's, they are going to lose big.
0: J.B. Pritzker right here on MS Now last night. Let's bring in MS Now senior Washington reporter, co-host of The Weekend, Eugene Daniels, live from Dallas. Eugene, as we mentioned, Governor Pritzker is set to speak. How are people reacting there?
2: Yeah, Democrats are excited. It's interesting to see Democrats excited at a Republican convention, but they are just like you heard the governor say right there, Peter, that at the end of the day, they have always wanted this to be about Donald Trump, and Donald Trump, to their minds, is playing into the game that they wanted him to do, which is making this a national election, making this a referendum on Donald Trump. And that is what they are hoping that he's going to do when he speaks here in Dallas. And as we continue to the midterms, I think one of the most interesting things, I've talked to some folks here, and over what I've heard is a version of Democrats saying the reason that they are here is because in their backyard, especially the Texas Democrats who are leading this kind of counter-programming effort, is they don't want anything that the Republicans do for this entire midterm to go unnoticed and unanswered. And I think that is something that for reporters like me, it provides a lot of fodder, but for Republicans, it does provide it makes it difficult for them because they're going to have to answer back to what some of these Democrats are saying, because something is happening here in Texas. For those of us that know how Texas usually votes, whether or not it means that Democrats are going to win statewide is a different question. But there is something happening here where they're going to have to spend more money and resources than they have before the Republicans.
0: Eugene Pritzker, obviously, going to be stepping up to that mic behind you in a moment, likely a 2028 presidential candidate, announced yesterday this new political group. I think they call it Ready for the Fight PAC. They're going to be investing at least $20 million to support Democrats in battleground races ahead of these midterms. What does it tell you about how he is positioning himself?
2: It's always a telltale sign when they create a pact to help other Democrats that maybe there may be another a seat that they're eyeing for themselves. So it is probably the best example that we have that he is definitely thinking more, leaning toward a yes when it comes to answering. But it says that for what the Democratic Party is looking for in 2028ers is a fighter. That's one. But also someone who is looking to help the rest of the party, because there's been a lot of complaints about Democrats for a long time that the national folks have not paid as much attention to the folks around the country. And so that's something that Pritzker's doing. That's something other 2028ers are doing. I'm kind of waiting because I think Pritzker just showed up. We're starting to have more people bounce around. They're going to get started here. But I think for Pritzker, these 2028ers, every time they can get in front of a camera and talk about Donald Trump, talk about the kind of MAGA movement that will in 2028 be, whether it be J.D. Vance, whether it be Marco Rubio, whether it even be Ted Cruz, that is an opportunity they're going to take at as soon as they can.
0: Eugene, they say everything's bigger in Texas, including your beautiful head of hair, my brother. It's always a pleasure to see you, all right?
2: You know.
0: Enjoy, keep us posted.
2: Good to see you.
0: All right, we'll see you very soon. We want to bring in Democratic Congresswoman Madeline Dean of Pennsylvania. She is a member of the Foreign Affairs Committee who is headed to Texas. Congresswoman Dean, it's nice to see you. What are you hoping to accomplish on this trip to Texas?
3: Hello, Peter. Good to be with you. And yes, I'll be traveling with a couple of my colleagues to Texas later today, just to be there to point out the obvious. The GOP is doing this unprecedented midterm convention out of weakness, out of fear of losses that they are about to suffer 54 days from now. So we'll be down there speaking the truth, reminding people that this president ran on affordability and cost of living and bringing the prices of things down. And everything he has done, everything he has touched, has raised prices on Americans. Just look at the war in Iran and what it has meant to Americans filling up their gas tank. And here in Pennsylvania, suburban Philly, the price of gas shot up another 20-30 cents over the weekend. So we'll be reminding folks about affordability. The president is not answering that. Bringing peace to different areas of conflict. Of course, he's stuck in a war he doesn't know how to get out of, and now has resorted to the point of saying, well, it's not really a war. And some of his surrogates saying, well, not really a war. Of course, it's a very deadly war. We have 50,000 troops involved. So we'll be focusing on affordability, the corruption and chaos of this administration, and ultimately accountability. And accountability will start with these midterm elections.
0: So let me ask you about some of these numbers we're seeing for the president right now, because his poll numbers are at record lows for this point in a second term. Among Republicans, he still hovers at about 80%. But among those Republicans who say they strongly approve of his handling of the job, that number has also dipped notably. So I guess the question is he still able to motivate his base effectively, do you think?
3: Well, you see also the farce of it that is related to his poll numbers. I'm sure he's very upset by his poll numbers. And I don't go by the polls. I go by the people I'm talking to. He is deeply unpopular. Republicans come up to me in this fourth congressional district and said, I voted for him, but I never voted for any of this. So sure, his poll numbers are tanking. Notice again, he's making it all about him. I don't know if you've seen this lineup of speakers. It's rather a vapid lineup. And it is candidates who are very worried, whether they're from Texas or two of the Republican colleagues from Pennsylvania are there and going to speak. I guess they've decided they will continue to align themselves with this narcissist who is sadly delusional. He's, of course, holding on to his money, not willing to spend it when he has $400 million available to spend for other people. But he's going to make this all about him.
0: Congresswoman, you notably were an impeachment manager in the second impeachment trial. I remember being in the chamber and watching a lot of that as it all played out there. So what is your take? If Democrats regain control of the House, do you believe that they should impeach President Trump again?
3: I'm not sure on that, nor will I preview any kind of a vote. You know what we did when we, sadly, we had two impeachments. I voted to impeach Mr. Trump twice during his first term and did have the solemn honor of serving as an impeachment manager. You saw what we did there. In that case, we decided to go with a single article of impeachment. We could have had a laundry list of high crimes and misdemeanors that the president was guilty of only in his first term. There's another larger laundry list of things that this president is guilty of as a president of the United States. So I don't know if we will impeach. I know that what we're focused on, and talking to Leader Jeffries, we're focused on when we get into the majority, making life more affordable. And we've done it before. We will force an end to these wars. We will force an end to the chaotic tariff regime. And then we will find accountability for Mr. Trump and for those around him for the crimes they have committed.
0: On the topic of tariffs in particular, the new tariffs as they relate to Canada right now, the president now going further, banning dairy products coming into the country from their alcohol, motorcycles. How is this impacting consumers in your state?
3: Oh, they're furious. They don't even understand why he has picked a Cold War or a trade war with our second largest trading partner, Canada, a good neighbor to the north. It is insane. It's quite childlike. And you've seen all the posts that the president has done in the last few weeks, the dozens of them over this weekend, the delusional way that this president operates. And I used that word with Speaker Johnson just last week. Take a look at these posts, the putting of the American flag over the entire North American continent. The president is delusional, picking a fight with one of our best friends and allies. And what that does is ruptures trust around the world. And so what will Canada and other allies of ours do? They're already doing it. They're looking for marketplace elsewhere. And of course, it costs us more right here.
0: The Democratic, I should say, the Wall Street Journal recently reported on your state's Democratic Senator John Fetterman that he has shown little interest in his Senate duties, that he has canceled constituent meetings and skipped committee hearings. Fetterman, we should note, called it a hit piece. You endorsed him in his bid against Mehmet Oz in 2022. Do you regret that endorsement? Do you still have confidence in him representing the people of Pennsylvania?
3: I do not regret that endorsement. I have to tell you, I had the privilege of running against John Fetterman for lieutenant governor back in early 2018 before I had the chance to run for Congress. We traveled all around Pennsylvania in a lousy winter, and I got to know and like him, his wife Giselle, their family, even as opponents. I prized what he prized, which was the common good, taking care of the vulnerable. Sadly, we see Mr. Fetterman, John, not really participating as he should. And we didn't need the reporting from former employees of his or staffers of his to know that. He doesn't come out in public. He participates very little on the floor or in his own committees. I think that's a shame. And that's not doing the job. On the other hand, the things we can look to, his votes in support of this president, whether it is this reckless war in Iran, where he never came to the American people or to us, the Article One power to declare war, responsibility to declare war. So his votes for secretaries that are so inept and over their head. So we can look to his work ethic. We can look to his voting record. It has changed from where he was when he ran. I only want the best for John Fetterman, for his health and for his family. But I can say to you, I oppose so much of what he has voted for alongside this president.
0: Congresswoman Madeleine Dean, we wish you safe travels down to Texas. We will be watching. Thanks for making time to speak to State of Play.
3: Thanks, Peter.
0: Coming up next right here, the Postal Workers Union pushing back on Trump's mail-in ballot orders, saying that mail should not be political. The head of the union joins us live right here next.

0: The Supreme Court has given opponents of President Trump's executive order limited mail-in voting until 4 p.m. Eastern today to respond to the administration's efforts to curb the widely used safe and secure voting practice, a decision that could monumentally impact November's midterms. That deadline comes as Alabama is sending out its first absentee ballots to voters today. North Carolina and some Wisconsin counties, they've already sent theirs. President Trump's executive order would ban delivering mail-in ballots to states that do not hand over voter data to the U.S. Postal Service, require states to use an approved envelope with a special barcode, and implement new screening procedures that could delay ballot delivery. A reminder, President Trump has voted by mail himself. He did it twice already this year. Let's bring in Jonathan Smith, president of the American Postal Workers Union. Jonathan, I appreciate your being here.
1: Thank you for having me.
0: So you speak on behalf of 200,000 workers here. Trump administration lawyers, they insist that the new Postal Service rules are really only modest changes. This is barely different, is what they're saying right now. What worries you most?
1: Let me say this. They're trying to create a solution to a problem that does not exist. There is no problem. They went to court for case after case after case, and they find no signs of fraud whatsoever. In fact, you got a better chance of getting struck by lightning than the fraudulent election. So what's happening is, what is the real goal here? The real goal is to disenfranchise people and have them, because you got to realize, one in every third ballot that was cast was voted by mail. In 2020 it worked, in 2022 it worked, in 2024 it works. Now all of a sudden, there's a problem. So I have real concerns with what they're trying to do, because it's clear that election boards have the responsibility to administer elections. The Postal Service responsibility is to deliver mail.
0: Yeah.
1: So you're giving a false impression that postal clerks are deciding who can vote and who can't vote.
0: You said ultimately this may put their safety at risk.
1: Absolutely. I'm worried about their safety, because someone who gets irate about not receiving a ballot, it's not going to the White House. They're not going to the election board.
0: They're coming to your people.
1: They're coming to my people to deal with a problem that they did not create. But let me tell you what I'm most mad at. I'm mad at the Postal Service changed their position. If you look in 2019, when the White House wanted all this information about Amazon, they said they were an independent branch. They were not beholden to the executive branch to give that information. Now the Postmaster General says they have to do whatever the executive branch. Which one is it?
0: Yeah.
1: You know, you can't have it both ways.
0: Let me ask you broadly here. You were raised by, we were just talking about this, by your grandfather, a black man, a sharecropper in the South who made it his life's mission to help give a better life to his children, his grandchildren. You benefited from his life experiences here. And among other things, it is, you said, an effort as a postal worker to help contribute to your country and to contribute to your community. Who do you worry is most likely to be disenfranchised by this effort if it goes through?
1: I'm worried, and I'm glad you brought up my grandfather. My grandfather, they just received the right to vote in 1965. My grandfather worked in the post office before that time and was fighting to deliver people's right to vote even when he didn't have it.
0: Mm-hmm.
1: So we can't have the elderly disenfranchised. We can't have those veterans disenfranchised. We can't have that student simply for the fact that they're away at school. But most of all, I want to set the record straight. Where is the Board of Governors? The Board of Governors is supposed to be the one that runs the post office.
0: This is the Postal Board of Governors that the president has put a lot of his supporters
1: in. And Amber Reynolds, the chair of the Board of Governors, is supposed to be a component for vote by mail. That was her claim to fame to go on the Board of Governors. She would protect vote by mail. Where are they? They have been silent. They have advocated their responsibility to the White House.
0: Let me ask you about this. The Washington Post reports that New Mexico officials are talking to FedEx and UPS to deliver their ballots instead of the U.S. Postal Service if this order goes through. Would you recommend that to people who are trying to decide whether they're comfortable about sending their ballot through the mail?
1: Absolutely not. It's the post office job to deliver the mail. The problem is that the election boards have the responsibility to the members administer elections. It's our job to deliver the mail. I'm not going to ask
0: if
1: that
0: this
1: you
0: goes
1: vote.
0: Through, will you still be able to accomplish this mission?
1: My people always get the job done. When Sandy, they got the job done.
0: Hurricane Sandy.
1: Katrina, they got the job done. Have we forgot COVID? When everybody else was locked up in the house, the postal workers got the job done.
0: Yeah.
1: We ask you to vote early, but we will get the job done.
0: Jonathan Smith, it's a pleasure to speak to you.
1: Thank you.
0: Thank you for sharing the story of your grandfather as well.
1: I appreciate it.
0: You're always welcome at this table. It's nice to see you, my friend.
1: Thank you.
0: Next, another controversial no-bid contract from the White House, and we are getting a glimpse behind the curtain of the shady deal. That is next here live on State of Play.

0: Another controversial no-bid contract out of the Trump administration. This time it's $250 million for defending thousands of unaccompanied children in immigration court. This money is going to Our Rescue, an anti-human trafficking organization previously known as the Operation Underground Railroad. The group, founded by Utah celebrity activist Tim Ballard, who was forced to resign following sexual misconduct allegations. The group's new CEO is named Derek Benner. He's a former ICE agent and the top DHS official in the first Trump administration, or a top official then, making this just the latest government contract granted by President Trump to people with ties to his administration. MS Now national reporter David Noriega is in Oakland, California, where there was just a hearing on how and if this group is meeting its mandated responsibilities. David, they just gave you a glimpse behind the curtain of some of these questionable procedures. What's the state of play there?
1: Yeah, Peter, so this lawsuit is about whether the government is meeting its legal obligation to fund legal services for immigrant kids in court. And the judge ordered a Trump official with Health and Human Services to testify as to that question. This is after months of what the judge has sort of characterized as stonewalling from the government in providing this information. And the hearing was remarkable because this official really, you know, on one hand, could not answer very basic questions, the very questions that the judge had been very clear in saying she expected answers to. For example, with respect to Our Rescue, that organization that you explained in the intro there, the official was asked whether they have any immigration lawyers on staff presently to provide the very basic service that they're being told to provide, that they've been contracted to provide. The official could not answer that question. He said he did not have that information. To the extent that he did offer information, it suggests that the government is not even close to meeting its obligations. There is another group, also with ties to the Trump administration, that has the only currently active contract to provide these legal services. This official testified that that group is officially directly representing only 12 children in immigration court, Peter. That's 12 out of approximately 24,000 children who are entangled in immigration court proceedings of one kind or another. By the way, the prior contract that the Trump administration canceled involved hundreds and hundreds of immigration lawyers around the country representing more than 20,000 kids. So not only is the government failing to provide information about whether these contractors are actually providing the services required, it's also not really able or perhaps willing to account for whether they are providing those services and for how exactly this money is being spent, Peter.
0: So just to be clear, David, while this is being litigated in court, what is the situation for unaccompanied minors currently in HHS custody?
1: Well, what this means, Peter, is that those kids who, just to remind our viewers, many of them are very young, toddlers or even infants. They're here often without legal guardians, either in HHS custody or living with sponsors. It's become much, much harder for them to find not just competent lawyers, but lawyers of any kind. And they have to navigate these incredibly complex proceedings completely alone, Peter.
0: Yeah, really important story there from my hometown, Oakland, California. David, if you need a homemade dinner, I'll check in with my mom. I appreciate you sharing that with us right here. Thank you so much. That's going to do it for us. We appreciate your spending your hour right here watching State of Play. I'll see you back in the chair tomorrow at 11 a.m. Eastern. On the line with Alicia Menendez is next.

0: everyone. It is noon here in New York. I'm Alicia Menendez. Welcome to On the Line. With 55 days until Election Day, the president is heading to Dallas, where he'll be the host and the headliner at a convention a lot of Republicans wish was not happening. About 8 hours from now, Trump will deliver a keynote speech following a string of cabinet members and congressional candidates in what amounts to a glorified political rally. The worry, even among some of Trump's fellow Republicans, is that what's been dubbed Trumpapalooza could hurt far more than it helps.
1: We'll see how it all works out. The White House is pushing a big bet. It's like we're at the tables. They're pushing all the chips on, saying if we make this about Donald Trump, and if we make it about Donald Trump's record and put him at the center of this, then we've got a shot to pull this thing off.
0: Of course, that is assuming voters are even watching, which is no guarantee. That's because in a not-so-brilliant piece of scheduling, Trump's speech is supposed to happen right as the NFL season opener kicks off. It's a decision the ratings-obsessed president was particularly frustrated about, a source familiar with the president's thinking tells MS Now. Organizers are also dealing with a big excitement gap. MS Now found that only about half of the Republicans stuck in toss-up races are making the trip to Dallas. And the New Republic reports the GOP has resorted to offering free tickets just to get folks in the door. All of it as the president continues to lower the bar for his party's prospects this fall.
2: I think we're going to have the greatest midterm that you've ever seen.
3: You got to win the midterms, because if we don't win the midterms, it's just going to be, I mean, they'll find a reason to impeach me.
4: I see the midterms are close. I don't know what close means.
3: I think we're going to do good. Now, with that being said, when somebody gets elected president, that party always loses the midterms. I don't know why.
4: They thought they were going to outweigh me. You know, we'll outweigh him. He's got the midterms. I don't care about the midterms.
5: They're angry at Republicans, but they're not angry at me.
6: Pretend, please, that I'm on the ballot. Just come and vote. It's so important.
0: Please. With Republicans' political fortunes on the line, let's bring in MS Now's Vaughn Hilliard and Eugene Daniels, both in Dallas. Basil Smichel is a Democratic strategist, Columbia University professor, MS Now political analyst, and former executive director of the New York State Democratic Party. And Richard Stengel was undersecretary of state in the Obama administration, former editor of Time magazine, and also an MS Now political analyst. All right, Vaughn, one person who was involved with the planning of this convention told MS Now, quote, "We're basically just winging it." That certainly is what it seems like from afar. What does it look like there?
7: Right, Alicia, I think there's parts to this. Number one, party show. The Trump team and their operations advanced staff, they're really good at putting on events. They've got nice staging. It feels like a presidential arena for a typical convention that comes every 4 years. So they've got that covered, and they have a list of primetime speakers that is outside of their traditional list of speakers, people like Scott Bessent and the Attorney General Todd Blanche. The better, I think, question here that we're going to scrutinize is the next part of that, where the political capital is and the extent to which it's actually helpful for the Republican Senate and House candidates that are being invited to this Trump party here in Dallas. Because when you look at those that are in these competitive seats for the House and the Senate, about half of the Republicans are coming and speaking here in Dallas. The other half, they're staying in their home districts, in their home states to campaign. And that is because of the questions about the extent to which the liability of Donald Trump and his own form of executive power and governance over the last 18 months is actually beneficial to the Republicans that have been in the majority in the House and the Senate, and the way in which some of these Republicans are trying to separate themselves from the president's policies in type of governance and the consequences of it here in their own midterm races that are increasingly difficult in terms of the data and the polling number that is coming out of them.
0: Earlier, Vaughn, you posted on Instagram like this video of walking through the hallway there at the convention center. And I noticed there were only pictures of Donald Trump, really like one dress

0: short of a quinceañera for the president. Is there iconography of anyone other than President Trump there?
1: No, I walked around all the blocks of the Dallas Arena, and I walked through the concourses last year, and there is no of anybody else. And I think that that's kind of what the concern is from our own reporting, along with several of our colleagues that we have been hearing over the course of especially the last week from Republican lawmakers, trying to help those Republican lawmakers hold and donors as well as questions as to the extent of which Donald Trump actually committed to their races, or is the fact that he's only spent 1% is $1 billion worth of money in his super PAC because he is effectively ceding the majorities of the House and even potentially the Senate by not spending and focusing potentially on legal bills that could come like investigative inquiries on Capitol Hill or even Republican primaries in 2028, presidential campaigns in 2028. Those are the questions that are looming outside of these arena halls right now. And so while they may be able to play loud music and have a good light show here, the question is, are Republicans going to walk away with any advantages by their participation in Dallas?
0: I do feel like I've not heard Macho Man in 2 years' time, and it would be nice to hear it. And I keep trying to think about why this matters, and I think Vaughn laid it out well there, which is within the Republican Party itself, there is a question of whether this helps or this hurts. But I also think when you think of Donald Trump as a person who lauds other authoritarians or would-be dictators, part of that is the theater, and it is the iconography, and it is a sense that they are infallible. If all of a sudden he cannot hold a candle to the NFL season opener, that means something not just to him, but also to the myth and the mystique.
2: Boy, you talked about Macho Man. I just had a flash of Living in America from the Rocky thing. Rest in peace to Apollo Creed. But, you know, I think about it as an acknowledgement that they feel they're in trouble in Texas, right? The fact that this is a midterm rally where you would normally not have that, but this is, you know, added to mail-in voting, added to the contention that there is, the erroneous contention that there is election fraud. They feel that they are underwater and that they need to do something to right the ship. So the fact that this is existing at all and in Texas is an acknowledgement that there's trouble. The fact that Trump will seemingly only use his image means that it's the same old song. It's still got to be about me. And I actually think the New Hampshire primary win is an interesting contrast, because Sununu, who won that primary, wants to make it about his race versus Pappas. But Donald Trump always wants to make it about himself. And that is the problem that Republicans have right now. There's no way to have on-the-ground autonomy in your races and localize them, because Donald Trump will always find a way to nationalize it.
0: And the Texas of it is interesting. We have some reporting at MS now that the president originally wanted this all to happen in Vegas. Speaker Johnson wanted it to happen in Pennsylvania. It lands in Texas, and it lands in Texas before they realize exactly how bad Texas is going to be for them. But they're now in a state that should have been reliably red in their estimate, that instead is very much in play.
3: And maybe they think that's a good thing. I mean, you know, if you analyze everything Trump does through the lens of he's a mob boss who wants to be on TV all the time, that's why you have this. I mean, the Democrats tried this kind of interim midterms in the 70s. It didn't really work. It's out of kilter with everything happening in our society. Actual real conventions, their popularity has been going down for 40 years. This idea that people watch television and watch speeches on television is an anachronism. But he is a prisoner of the 1980s. That's what he still thinks.
0: True.
3: But he still thinks everything is. And so he also has this thing, another, you know, old Irish saying, he wants to be the bride at the wedding and the corpse at the funeral. Every picture has to be about him. He would be on the convention for that many hours. I mean, it is just kind of crazy. And the third final saying is, Napoleon said, when your enemy is making a mistake, don't interrupt him.
2: Right.
3: The Democrats should really do absolutely nothing.
0: I would contend, though, Eugene, there is a difference between being the bride at the wedding and the corpse at the funeral. What is the mood there? Do people there feel like it is a big deal?
4: Yeah, those are big differences. But I think, you know, there is a through line there. When I'm talking, as I've talked to folks, as I've been walking over to where we are with Texas Democrats and J.B. Pritzker in the room behind me, is that it feels kind of forced to festive, right? It's like when your mom makes you go to your uncle's house and you don't really want to go. You know what I mean? It's like, it's not what I want to do today, but here we are, and you have to put on a smile because the uncle makes everyone smile when you're there. And I think that, when you're talking to folks who are here, but also in the run-up, right? I didn't talk to a lot of folks who weren't, you know, in the Trump administration who were excited about it, right? Folks who, you know, when they don't have to put their name to it, when they don't have to be on the record, aren't saying, yeah, this is something that, like, we just have to do. We kind of have to get moved past it, especially because in the run-up, it's kind of been all over the place. Vaughn showed you how kind of beautiful it looks inside the room, but they've moved things around quite a bit. This doesn't happen at conventions because usually conventions are done for months and months and months. And when you are operating as the Republican Party is right now on the whims of one individual at all times on all things, that's what you kind of end up with. You kind of end up with the party that folks kind of have to go to. Many of them, especially folks in that are candidates, having to pay $25,000 plus in order to be here and spend some time in Texas talking about what they want to do. But I also see like a party that doesn't really know what it is, right? We talk a lot about what the Democratic Party and their kind of the soul of the party and where it's going. This is still a party where there are folks that hope and believe that at some point they would get beyond Donald Trump and Trumpism. I don't know how they do that. But then you have the other side of Donald Trump holding on to power. And it is not just now and centering himself in this kind of convention, but what is going to happen in 2028 and what's going to happen post that? Donald Trump is not going anywhere. So this is a party that is always going to have to figure out, how do we center Donald Trump in all things as they move forward?
0: To the point that Eugene just made, I think the big question in the next 8 hours is, what are we actually going to hear on this stage, or what are we going to hear from the president? There's this reporting in Politico. The president is expected to hit the highlights of his administration: no taxes on tips, overtime and Social Security, securing the border, and banning transgender people from serving in the military among them. None of these issues rank among the top concerns for swing voters, but they are paramount to him, his image as a fighter for conservative causes. You talk to voters, that's not any of their concerns.
2: And let me go back to New Hampshire for a second, because on the Democratic side, a sort of more quote-unquote establishment person, the through line in a lot of these primaries is that it's not a wholly ideological year. This is a year where people are running. They want energy, they want momentum, but they also want you to solve the problem that they ask you to solve. And everything that you laid out is not speaking to what the average voter is feeling right now on either side of the aisle. What it is doing is sort of getting at a lot of emotion, a lot of anger, a lot of fear. And when that actually plays out on the street, that's not good for Republicans, because it's been able to mobilize Democrats. And let me make this other point, because as I think about this rally, I also think about the infamous one in October of 2024 at Madison Square Garden. Right now, it was a couple weeks before the election. Donald Trump was on the ballot, and yes, he did win. But the danger is that a rally of this nature, and in the ways that he is not disciplined, what we may remember is the language and the words of the least disciplined person on that platform. We got that from that comedian who made the remark about Puerto Ricans in Madison Square Garden. I wonder what's going to come up at this, because anything that does go not according to plan, that doesn't help Republicans, is what's going to be remembered and will mobilize Democrats.
0: Well, and to that point, there's Donald Trump's plan. And then there's the plan of the organizers and folks who are thinking strategically about how they hold a House majority.
3: Well, I think it was Vaughn who said in the beginning that they're winging it. I mean, by the way, they're winging it could be the estimation of the entire Trump administration. Everything they do is wing it. But they're doubling down on a very unpopular leader. I mean, if he said, you know what, I'm not even coming here because our team is so strong and we've achieved so much, I don't even need to do that. But it is all about him. They have no legislative record, basically. You know, taxes on tips, transgender stuff. They passed no big legislation. The House and the Senate haven't passed anything in a year.
0: What they have is Doge, and Doge is wildly unpopular.
3: And wildly unsuccessful.
0: Yes.
3: So, I mean, you know, it comes back to, I mean, I've been covering politics a long time. There's the famous James Carville thing, it's the economy, stupid. We discover that in every single election. It's the economy, stupid. It's about affordability, which is what he ran on last time, even though he didn't have the word for it. And that's what voters are going to vote for.
2: Just very quickly, in Texas, where they are, the economy is rated more than immigration in the minds of voters. So, and it's actually something that they view Democrats as being better on than Republicans. That is a massive switch or flip in terms of the kind of pillars of Republicanism that Democrats now seem to be able to articulate in a way better than Republicans do right now. And that's why they're there, because they're concerned about this movement.
3: He's in his 20s on the economy and affordability and inflation. Those were both supposed to be his strong seats.
0: Well, and it's not just him. It's a lot of members of his administration, Vaughn, who we're expecting to hear from tonight, putting aside the fact that this thing is like a walking, talking violation of the Hatch Act. What do you expect to hear tonight?
1: We're going to hear, I think, the number one that you see is Todd Blanche, the fact that the Attorney General of the United States is going to be taking part in a political function here of this magnitude is more than a head-turner, but it's a question of the extent to which there is any independence or even semblance of it. We're also expecting to hear from the likes of Don Jr., right? This is an operation that has, and when I say operation, I mean a White House plus family that has made billions of dollars off of the investments that have been linked to benefit from contracts and other foreign investments that have been made or decisions by agencies within this government to lift restrictions that benefit sort of the investment opportunities that have been taken advantage of the sum of billions of dollars by Trump and other associates. And so I think that here, when you look at tonight, this is a moment where those folks are going to be paired with the likes of Michael Whatley and Mike Rogers, the Senate candidates that have been labeled by their Democratic opponents as rubber stamps to Trump policies. And they understand that Trump is sitting on a lot of money, and they're hoping to get some of that here in the final 55 days. They haven't up to this point here. But in the case of Ken Paxton, right, like he's literally replacing as the GOP nominee, John Cornyn, who is not going to be here tonight. It's John Cornyn. So in so many ways, it's about who is delivering speeches, but also about those that are not going to be in attendance. Dan Sullivan, the Republican nominee incumbent up in Alaska, he is also not here today. There's a litany of Republican House members in vulnerable seats that are not here. That is not something that you see in a presidential convention year. The fact that you have half of your most volatile members not showing up is a direct implication that they don't see it to their advantage to be here at a place that has money, and it has connections and potential FaceTime with the President of the United States. If you turn that down 55 days out, you're turning it down for a reason.
0: Money, connections, the President, and more strobe lights than I have ever seen in my entire life. All right, everyone is staying with me because Democrats, they are flocking to Dallas too. Their counter message to the so-called Trumpapalooza, we are back in just 90 seconds.

0: Democrats are refusing to let President Trump and the Republicans have Texas all to themselves. Instead, they are leaning hard into a counter-programming push, showcasing the contrast they see between their party and the dozens of GOP candidates at the convention. Here's Illinois Governor J.B. Pritzker in Dallas just a few minutes ago.
1: This bizarre Republican midterm convention here can't paper over the fact that Republicans have done nothing to earn your vote. Nothing Republicans say over the next 2 days is going to change how clinically deranged and out of touch the GOP has become.
0: My panel is back.

0: With me, Eugene, there are actually a couple of events happening today. The one you attended with Illinois Governor J.B. Pritzker, as well as a Love Thy Neighbor food drive that's being hosted by James Tallarico. Is there a common thread in Democrats' messaging?
1: Yeah, that the Republicans are not here for you and we are. It's pretty simple for Democrats who tend to like charts and you know, whiteboards when they talk about politics and policy. But what you're hearing from Democrats, and this has been true for months, is that they want to tussle on the issues that Republicans and most importantly the Trump administration aren't operating on, right? I was in there right before we came out here. There, Pritzker and team are right in there with me, where behind me, and Kendall Scudder, the head of the Democratic Party in Texas, talked about how the candidates here and Donald Trump aren't doing anything for Texans or Americans, as he put it. You had Pritzker, who said he was no longer going to pretend that the folks who used to be on the fringe of the Republican Party are now have now taken over the Republican Party, that they have to operate differently than they have in the past. And I think that's something that is really interesting for this Democratic Party, is making sure that everyone's kind of on the same message, right? You have different ways of folks saying it, and there's obviously the conversation about what a progressive's doing versus what are folks that are a little bit more moderate. But the through line for every single person who is running, who has a D by their name, is that they are talking about affordability. They were talking about maternal mortality and about how bad it is here in Texas, talking about the healthcare system and what they're going to do when they actually take power. Now, the thing that's so interesting is that every single midterm, we always talk about how it's a referendum on the sitting president and the party in power. Usually, that party in power, the president, try to make it a choice election for the midterms. Okay. Donald Trump is doing the opposite, so no one's more excited to do that and let him do that than the Democrats that are here and Democrats around the country. They want this to be about Donald Trump. And so what I heard over and over and over again is, bring it on.
0: That excitement was echoed in a quote by the founder of a Democratic PAC. He said, who do I have to pay to thank the Republicans for holding this convention? There is an opportunity here for Democrats.
2: There is. I do caution, though, don't focus all of the attention on Donald Trump, because, yes, it is a referendum on Donald Trump, but you still, as a Democrat, have to present an alternative to the voter. And what is that alternative? I think Eugene covered it in the sense that, and I've said this for a long time, they're trying to build community or rebuild community, right? In ways that Donald Trump and the sort of MAGA coalition tried to pull people apart and isolate them, put them in silos. It is important for Democrats to try to build community again, because I think the Democrats themselves are mobilized, but we're also talking to independents. You also need to make the case to a lot of Republicans who are upset at this president, but aren't necessarily going to flip to Democrats automatically. So I think this building community piece is critically important. And as I mentioned earlier, there are a lot of areas, immigration in particular, or the economy in particular, where you would call them sort of tentpole items for Republicans, pillars for Republicanism, but Democrats are looking like they're more credible on those issues. And I think that's also a big issue. It's credibility and competency.
0: On the economy
2: and also militarily, because when you think about what's happening in Iran right now and the challenges with gas prices and grocery prices associated with that, voters don't usually vote on foreign policy. But what that war has done is domesticate those issues.
0: Yes.
2: And make them real to everybody.
0: Well, especially when you have a president who's part of what he ran on was this idea of no more foreign entanglements, only for him to choose a war with Iran.
3: Yes, it's hugely unpopular. It has all kinds of negative ramifications for the economy and inflation. I mean, Democrats should be talking about it all the time. Voters are aware of it. But I do think the Democrats make a mistake if they're just going to be a bunch of guys in suits standing at podiums, counter-programming against another bunch of guys in suits standing at podiums. They should think like a television producer. Let's wear a blue jean shirt. Let's deliver food to homeless people. Let's work in a factory to show that we're actually doing the work that the voters pay us to do, as opposed to those guys there who are raising money for their super PACs to run for election. You need some real counter-program.
0: I'm laughing because whenever I wear my blue jean shirt, my husband's like, oh, I'm glad to see you in your cool outfit today, Alicia. But I think that's part of what you are going to see in the form of Tallarico and the fact that he is doing a food drive, right? Like, to your point about the fact that visuals matter and getting out from behind the podium matter. And Vaughn, the messenger matters. I thought it was notable that Jeffries is sending four House Democrats to Dallas, in his words, to hold Republicans accountable. Robert Garcia, Congresswoman Sidney Camlager-Dove, Representative Madeleine Dean, Representative Jason Crow, those are some, if we're being honest, the most talented messengers that the Democratic Party has when it comes to sharpening the contrast between the two parties, Vaughn.
4: Right. And let's be clear, Texas is a very diverse state here. And if you look at Tarrant County, the fact that in 2018, Better O'Rourke pulled off a win in Tarrant County. You go to 2020, Joe Biden did as well. These are the types of inroads and the type of constituencies that they believe that they are able to make strides in winning and convincing to not only turn out, but in some cases to flip from voting Republican to Democrat. And that's why even if you go back to the redistricting battle, right? This was ground zero 1 year ago that led to multiple states changing their district lines, congressional district lines. But when you look at their hope of pulling off five congressional seats through their redistricting effort, there's two of those five seats that are pretty solidly now going to look like they're in Democratic hands. And there's actually one other seat that, because they, you know, changed up the lines, there's actually a Republican who would have been in a safe seat who's now more vulnerable because of the way in which they believe that some of the turnout models could show that Democrats may just lose one or two seats here in the state of Texas, despite their hope of five. And so these are the dynamics. They were betting on just as big a Latino gains as Donald Trump saw in 2024. But right now, polling is showing that the Republican Party is soft among Latino voters and that they are turning back toward the Democratic Party. And that is where the diverse coalition that the Democratic Party is sending out here to counter message and counter program this Republican convention inside of this arena is notable, because it's exactly where they think that they can make gains, not just here as a microcosm that is Texas, but nationally.
0: Vaughn Hilliard, Eugene Daniels, thank you so much for bringing us your reporting from Dallas. Basil and Richard, I want you to stay with me, and you can connect with Vaughn this evening if you have an MS Now membership. 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Next, Donald Trump's latest attack on Canada, and one vulnerable Republican senator is telling the White House that their trade war, well, it's not helping. Plus, another resignation from an American cultural institution. What we are learning about his fight with the Trump administration. And later, it pays to be in Trump's inner circle, the $45,000 bonus he shelled out to Natalie Harp and other junior staffers. The White House defending those payments this morning in a new statement that might actually make it worse. You are watching On the Line.

0: The White House might not be concerned about tariffs, but vulnerable Republicans, well, they sure are. In an interview with Politico this weekend, Senator Susan Collins said the White House has, quote, very much underestimated the impact of tariffs on the U.S., and in particular, her home state of Maine, where she is locked in a bitter fight with Democrat Troy Jackson to keep her Senate seat. But none of this seems to be worrying the president, who just yesterday escalated the trade war with a ban on Canadian dairy and motorcycle imports, as well as most alcoholic beverages, arguing in a Truth Social post that, quote, this should have been cut off years ago. Basil and Richard are still with us. All right, notable to me, the Collins of all of this. Troy Jackson said this about Collins. I do find it really hypocritical to say, well, I don't support this bill or I voted against this law like Senator Collins does when she helped appoint those department heads. Every one of them told us what they were going to do. They told us they were going to have tariffs. That is true. And at the same time, she has voted with Democrats four times against tariffs. Is that going to be enough to allow her to hedge?
1: She's going to try and hedge because she's always campaigned on her her perceived independence, yes, and her long history. But that also in this race at this moment would likely be her Achilles heel, because she does have a lot of votes that are questionable. She does have a lot of votes that have been contrary to what Democrats have been talking about, and actually just voters, period, particularly when it comes to the Supreme Court justices or the cabinet members that she approved. They've acted in ways that are so antithetical to American values, as many would argue, that it is those votes and that history that will determine her fate. And I would also say, you know, given the way that she's responding to these tariffs in Michigan and other border states with Canada, what Donald Trump is likely doing is something that Canada tried to do for a long time, and have some economic independence from the United States. And that the prospect of that for any Republican on any of those border states, including Susan Collins, this has got to be a very difficult prospect, because you have the potential to negatively impact your state for years to come.
0: It's not just the prices that are rising because of the tariffs. You also, of course, have gas growing up. Oil hit $100 a barrel today. That means gas prices have spiked to $4.22 today. People feel that.
2: Absolutely. People

0: will feel that it's associated with the Iran war, with a never-ending war that he got us into. But I also think Democrats don't talk about tariffs in exactly the right way. Mm-hmm. The tariff is a 19th century economic measure. And when you use it today, it's about inflicting pain on your adversaries, but also inflicting pain on your own citizens. 27 states' largest trading partner is Canada. How are businesses and small businesses in those states doing? Those two economies along the border states, they're completely integrated. And yes, Canada wants to be a little bit more independent. We have benefited from how entangled they were. And Trump, and she's a supporter of the administration that is hurting small businessmen in 27 states by these tariffs that are punitive.
1: Just to put everything together, you look at the tariffs, you look at the gas prices, which are largely a result of the president's war of choice with Iran, and you think about the message he's going to try to sell tonight at that convention. What he has succeeded in doing is building an anti-affordability agenda that he himself has to own. All right, Basil Smichel, exactly. Richard Stengel, thank you both so much for being with us. Donald Trump's influence campaign claiming another public servant, why the secretary of the Smithsonian Institution is stepping down.

0: The Smithsonian secretary, who tried to resist Trump's push for so-called patriotic history, is stepping down. Lonnie Bunch, who became the first African-American to lead the Smithsonian Institution in 2019, says he will depart later this year. Despite an intense onslaught of attacks by the Trump administration, Bunch insists after 40 years at the Smithsonian, the timing is his own. Joining us, Eddie Glaude, professor at Princeton University and an MS Now contributor. Eddie, talk to us about just how important it has been to have someone like Lonnie Bunch resisting the Trump administration's attacks on history from the perch of an institution like the Smithsonian.
1: Well, first of all, it's great to see you, Alicia. I think it's important for us to understand how much Dr. Lonnie Bunch is a treasure, a national treasure. Mm-hmm. He has fought over the course of his career for a complex story of the country. He has engaged in a kind of institutional practice to tell as much of the American story as possible. And in the midst of this moment where the government is run by the apostles of forgetfulness, he has insisted that we tell the full story of the country, particularly in our 250th year. He has been an important bulwark in this moment to fight for the truth. And I understand he's 73 years old. He's tired. He has been fighting the good fight. And he wants to go spend some more time with his grandchildren. But that means we're going to have to step into the breach and fight for the story of the country that needs to be told.
0: Well, and that's particularly relevant because the Smithsonian's 17-person governing board of regents that's led by Chief Justice Roberts, they're going to now appoint a new leader. The vice president is on that board. There is a bipartisan group of members of Congress, 9 members of the public. 2 of those seats are currently vacant. What is the risk? What is the cost of a loyalist and an ideologue stepping into that exact void you just referenced?
1: Well, I mean, look, I think there are these forces, Alicia, that want to tell a story of the country to justify, right, their policies. I put it this way in a very, very direct way. They don't want to tell the history of the country because they want to be white without judgment. And so I think it's important for us to understand the agenda. The agenda is not only to whiten the country through immigration policy. The agenda is to engage in the lost cause, a second lost cause, to tell a story of the country that sets the stage for their imagining of the nation moving forward. So I think it's really important for us to understand the Smithsonian as a battlefield, as a crucial battleground, as we fight over the meaning of America, particularly in its 250th year.
0: Back in May, Bunch told the New York Times, quote, "When you were black in America, you've got to figure out how to get through it, right? You've got to figure out how to build allies, when to stand firm, when to bang the table." So in some ways, all of that prepared me for this moment. That is advice that will be very resonant to many members of our audience. And yet I have to imagine that this journey has taken a toll.
1: Yeah, you know, I interviewed Secretary Bunch for my book, America USA. And even as he, you know, talked about a more perfect union, even as he told the story of the country, I could hear the exhaustion in his voice. You know, I wrote that, you know, there were some out in the internet, wherever, in social media, saying that they didn't want an N-word as the director, as the secretary of the Smithsonian. The arrows and slings that he's had to take and bear, as he's tried, and he's had to smile. And he's a New Jersey guy, Alicia. He brings that New Jersey grit to his job. But I understand he's tired. And plus, let me say this, he gave us the gift of the African-American Museum. And from my vantage point, that gift, he has earned grace. He has earned his retirement because it tells the story of the nation from the vantage point of the people that matter most to me, the people that made me possible, I think. And so, we're gonna need that grit. But let's give him grace and allow him to spend some time with his grandbabies.
0: Eddie Glaude, as always, thank you so much for being with me. All right, a new cruel policy from the Trump administration is impacting tens of thousands this week. One of them, she spent her career helping Democrats get elected. Her message, as she prepares to uproot her life.

0: We have watched the Trump administration roll back protected legal status for Haitians, Syrians, Nicaraguans, Hondurans, Afghans. Now this week, tens of thousands of Salvadorans who have enjoyed temporary protected status in this country for the past 25 years could see it end. Imagine only knowing one country as your home, where you have built a life with your family, your friends, your community, to now be left in limbo. For many of them, it means making impossible decisions. Meet Daisy Gonzalez. She has been living in the United States since she was just 5 years old. Now she has a job that puts her in the room with some of the most powerful people in this country as she works to elect Democrats. But that doesn't change her new reality under the Trump administration. Daisy telling The New Yorker that today's date, September 9th, changes everything. Quote, "That's when I sell my house, I sell my car, I buy a ticket, I pack everything I own, I get rid of everything I can't take with me." Daisy Gonzalez joins me now. She is a partner at Solidarity Strategies and a TPS recipient. Daisy, hi. How you doing?
1: As well as could be expected.
0: You have lived in this country since you were a child. I think part of what is hard in telling the story is it's not just you. It's about 170,000 people just like you who have lived here and built lives here and built businesses here and built families here. Many Salvadorans I know who came here under TPS now have American-born children. What are you feeling going into today?
1: There's still anxiety and sadness. There's still a lot up in the air. To date, there hasn't been an official DHS announcement with any guidance of what happens next.
0: Can you talk to me about this quote you gave to The New Yorker about the reality of just sort of making a decision, not waiting for life to happen, being prepared to sell your car and sell your home and buy a ticket and do this, handle this impossible situation with any element of agency?
1: I mean, I've been seeing the escalation of immigration enforcement, just the fear of being detained, potentially deported. Just planning has given me something to do while I feel like I can't do anything else.
0: I think part of what is so unique about TPS is that TPS recipients have enjoyed legal status. You've paid your taxes. You have licenses. You have lived in the United States without the fear that many other immigrants have by virtue of being undocumented. And what this administration has done is they have stripped that element of protection. Tell me, to go from one day living life in the United States, not very different than my life as a United States citizen, to all of a sudden losing, through no fault of your own, that status. I mean, how do you even begin to process that loss?
1: I, to date, haven't processed it. I still can't believe that this is happening. I've described it like feeling like the rug is being pulled out from underneath me. I've tried every legal avenue available to me to change my status, but the fact remains that there is no path to citizenship for TPS recipients or DACA for that matter. So it's just been a waiting game, checking the Federal Register notice, refreshing my USCIS portal for any news.
0: Virginia Congressman Suha Subramanian, along with other Dems, are backing legislation that would extend TPS for more than 170,000 Salvadorans nationwide. What is your message to Democrats about how they should be preparing for this moment?
1: I'm grateful for a push to extend TPS to give us a chance to plan, like I mentioned. But my hope and what I plead with Democrats when the House is flipped is to find the political will, the courage to a pathway to citizenship for TPS, for permanence, for people that have built a life here. And this is our home.
0: All right. Daisy Gonzalez, thank you so much for sharing your story first with The New Yorker and now with us. We are very grateful for your time.
1: Thank you.
0: All right. Coming up, the Trump administration's new battle to make it even harder for you to vote in November, while your personal data is on the line. And with the president on his way to his big pep rally in Dallas, how Texas Democratic candidate James Tallarico is using this moment to spread his message.

Hi, everyone. Welcome back to On the Line. I'm Alicia Menendez. The personal information of millions of Americans is at stake today as the Trump administration makes the latest in a long string of attempts to take over the midterm elections. They are asking the Supreme Court to greenlight a government list that uses Social Security data to determine whether would-be voters are citizens or not.

0: asks somebody for voter ID. Sir, would like to see your identification. Do you come from our country? They put him in jail.
1: Why don't they want them to see the ballots after all these years? You know why they don't want? Because they cheated. Because they cheated like dogs.
2: We're the only country that does mail-in voting. Mail-in voting means mail-in cheating.
3: The cheating on mail-in voting is legendary. It's horrible what's going on. No mail-in ballots. You see that to what's happening in California. They're rigging the election. Now, maybe we caught them and maybe they won't be able to get away with it. They tried with me. They did it successfully the second time.
0: This is worse than any third world country. There's no third world country that has elections like we have.
4: Lies, lies, all lies. And that's not the only election-related legal mess we're following. Dueling court rulings over whether Republicans can use a redrawn Trump-backed congressional map have caused mass confusion in Missouri 10 days before ballots go out. I mean, some voters literally don't know which district they're going to they'll be in come election day. But whether it's court battles, voter roll crackdowns, mail-in ballot restrictions, or DOJ poll watchers, everything we've been covering lately all leads back to one thing: administration hell-bent on making it as difficult as possible for people to vote. Joining me now, Melissa Murray, an MS Now legal analyst and former clerk to Sonia Sotomayor, former FBI assistant special agent and MS Now national security and intelligence analyst Michael Feinberg, MS Now political analyst and professor of politics and journalism at Morgan State University, Jason Johnson. Also with me in studio, former Clinton speechwriter and president for the Brennan Center for Justice, Michael Waldman. Michael Feinberg, I just want you to put on your investigative hat for us. If you were hunting for voter fraud that all prior evidence suggests is not there, is this how you would do it, with a big voter database?
5: No, it is not, because you are going to have such a mass over collection of data that you would need to go through that you're going to be spinning your wheels for a very long time, particularly in light of the fact, as you just noted, that the sort of voter fraud this administration is alleging is not really happening. We have zero evidence for it whatsoever, and it's a colossal waste of law enforcement's time. But casting a net to just suck up data on almost every citizen in the United States is going to make finding needles in a haystack, or separating the wheat from the chaff, or whatever metaphor you want to choose, exponentially more difficult. It's one of the most inefficient ways to begin this sort of investigation that I can think of.
4: Dr. Jason Johnson, your biggest concern about this database?
6: Well, because it's a violation of our rights, it's a violation of security, and we have no reason to trust that this administration is going to be responsible for the information. I take everybody back to last year. Remember, Elon Musk used to work in this administration and walked out the door with who knows how much terabytes of data, basically Oceans 2025. We still have no idea how much money or how much information he took. And now you're asking that same federal government that couldn't keep track of our data to collect more data from individual states under the guise of finding something out about how we're actually going to vote. I do not trust this administration. Their justification for this is ridiculous. And the likelihood that they could use this information as sort of a voter version of flock cameras to harass and oppress and intimidate people is much more likely than them finding imaginary fraud.
4: Melissa, this Supreme Court, it has already handed the administration a number of wins, from gutting the Voting Rights Act, striking down campaign finance guardrails, letting his mail ballot executive order temporarily proceed. How do you see them ruling on this?
7: It's hard to say, Alicia. Obviously, if the court is following the Constitution and following statutes, this whole episode raises a lot of red flags. Certainly, the whole idea of federalizing elections flies in the face of what the Constitution prescribes. And there are various statutes that provide protections for the data of American citizens, and for all of the reasons that Jason just suggested. But as you say, this is a court that has been very amenable to this administration's request, especially when those requests are made on the shadow docket. The court likes to do things where they're issuing these orders. They tell us that these orders are interim orders, intermittent orders, and that this case may wend its way back to the court, and maybe they'll make a different decision. But in the final analysis, their decisions, even on this shadow docket, this interim docket, have real consequences, because it allows the administration to continue doing what it is doing. And that, of course, is hugely consequential when time is of the essence, as it is in this case with the elections looming.
4: Michael Waldman, you made a point to me during the commercial break that I want to make sure I understand, which is that the voter database

0: in some ways compared to their other efforts is less likely to have an impact on elections itself. This is more about our personal data.
1: It's about the personal data. It is the case that these federal databases and the ones they want to use for voters are full of errors. And so if somebody finds themselves kicked off a voter roll because they're on one of these lists and they are surprised when they show up to vote, that would have a significant impact. The real worry that I have with all of this right now is that the Supreme Court itself is creating doubt and confusion on the part of voters. It's creating a lot of the chaos. The reason we have this mess in Missouri with these competing rulings, making different rulings about these maps, is because the Supreme Court gutted the Voting Rights Act in the Calais case a few months ago. And one of the results was this new attempt to draw a discriminatory map in Missouri. The court needs to stop causing confusion and let people vote.
0: Let's stay on Missouri. Mark Elias, noted voting rights attorney who is often with us on this program. He was on All In last night, and this is what he had to say about what is happening in Missouri.
2: All right. So my advice to everyone is pay a lot of attention to the Eighth Circuit Court of Appeals docket. It is crazy that a federal trial court judge, after Justice Kavanaugh denied the state's motion in the U.S. Supreme Court and didn't even refer it to the full court, he thought it was so frivolous, that a lone district court judge nevertheless put in place a TRO. I think that this is, you know, going to be appealed through multiple avenues.
0: Melissa, appeals are already underway, but how much longer can this limbo go on? We're 55 days away from Election Day.
3: Obviously, time is really limited here, but I think the point that Michael made is the really important one here. By allowing all of this to happen, we are just sowing more confusion. Voters don't know whether they're going to be using this map or that map in Missouri. That creates chaos. That creates confusion. It makes it more likely that people may be deterred from going to the polls because they don't know if their vote will actually be counted or whether they'll be disenfranchised. The court, again, has a lot to say about this. It has stoked a lot of this with its decision in Louisiana versus Calais. But the administration is also to blame here, too. It is this president that began this whole race to redistrict in the middle of the decennial census cycle. We're not supposed to redistrict until after the 2030 cycle. He has put this in place because he knows, as president, that he is not likely to get the outcomes that he wants in this midterm cycle unless he engineers it.
0: Can you believe that we're talking about this 55 days before an election?
1: Well, it's really not even 55 days. Right, ballots have already gone out in some states, and really people are going to be voting en masse early, very soon. I think one of the things we all need to do as we're looking at these cases ping-ponging around is we need to keep our eye on the ball and help voters keep their eye on the ball. By and large, voters are going to be able to vote as they always have. By and large, things really will not have changed. I think in Missouri, it's pretty likely that the map, that the old map, the one that the state Supreme Court said had to be the map, is going to be the map. And on these things over and over again, I'm worried that voters are coming away thinking there are more problems than they are. They will be able to vote. They should vote early. They should vote in person if they can. They should vote with drop boxes. If they need to vote by mail, they should certainly vote early. But most of all, people need to not let this noise and nonsense get in their way.
0: Dr. Jason Johnson, while the president is headed to Dallas for Trumpapalooza, you have Democrats doing this sort of counter programming. Governor J.B. Pritzker just earlier today was talking about the president's efforts to mess with these midterms and what they could mean for America and for democracy. Take a listen to what he had to say.
4: And if Democrats don't win, if they don't win in this election, we may not have other elections, or certainly we're going to have future elections, every single one of which will be rigged. So that is what we're simply warning everybody.
0: So I think there is an inherent tension, Dr. Johnson, for Democrats between needing to ring the alarm bell about the many ways in which this administration is trying to tinker with the elections that we are, to your point, Michael, are currently underway. And the message that we are hearing from Michael Waldman and other voting rights advocates who say, don't worry, show up, have a plan. You are our best line of defense. Both things are true. I think, though, it is always a tension for voting rights experts how you warn of potential disenfranchisement without yourself driving that disenfranchisement.
5: Right, right. It's the equivalent of telling your kids, you know, 16-year-old who just got their license, look, wear your safety belt, even though the highways are dangerous, right? You'll probably get to where you want to go safely. We're concerned, but wear that seatbelt, right? That's essentially what everybody is warning. And it makes sense. And I've talked about this before. Most organizers and activists on the ground that I've spoken to for months, they had game planned this out over a year ago. But I don't think it can be stressed enough to the public how inherently corrupt it is to have an administration essentially changing the voting rules so quickly when we've already seen ballots get thrown out. We've already seen people be told that their polling places are going to disappear. Today is the kickoff of the NFL season. Imagine if 20 minutes before the game tonight with the Seahawks and the Patriots, they said, by the way, suddenly field goals are worth 7 points. But they announced that at halftime, right? That is essentially what we're doing. And if we have a Supreme Court that wants to operate in a corrupt way and continue to give extra time points and whatever it is administration, it's going to be hard long term to convince people that their voting matters. So are they prepared this year? Yes. But by 2028, if this keeps going on, let alone what might happen after November, you're going to have a lot of people who say, I'm just going to check out of this because I don't think my vote will ever get counted.
0: Michael Feinberg, I am so proud that Dr. Jason Johnson thought I could field that sports metaphor. I got about 30% of it, to be completely honest. So let's get back to elections, which I do understand. The president of the American Postal Workers Union, earlier this morning, he told our colleague Peter Alexander that the restrictive mail voting order from this president is actually putting workers at risk. Take a listen.
6: Absolutely, I'm worried about their safety because someone who gets irate about not receiving a ballot is not going to the White House. They're not going to the election board.
7: They're coming to your people.
6: They're coming to my people to deal with a problem that they did not create. I want to set the record straight. Where is the Board of Governors? The Board of Governors is supposed to be the one that runs the post office. Where are they? They have been silent. They have advocated their responsibility to the White House.
0: Michael Feinberg, poll workers. Postal workers, they do not deserve to be in the crosshairs of fighting for our democracy against the president of the United States, and yet here they find themselves.
8: Yeah, look, I'd urge everybody to sort of go back to the 2020 election and remember how many lawsuits and prosecutions came out of the Trump campaign's vilification of specific people in those categories, poll workers, civil servants, volunteers, and all of them were ultimately vindicated in court. And the individuals who targeted them were either forced to pay civil sums, in some cases found criminal penalties, in some cases in related litigation were disbarred. But it still made people who are fundamentally helping democracy come under a microscope in a really uncomfortable and potentially violent way. And I bring that up not just because the past is repeating itself, but as a reminder, this is an administration that views those sort of people as disposable. If we endanger postal workers, or we endanger poll watchers, or we endanger vote counters, that's an acceptable, absorbable cost for this White House. So we need to be cognizant they may actually physically cause people to get hurt here. This isn't just about some abstract jurisprudential debate or differing political theories. There are actual people's lives and livelihoods on the line here. And I'm still every day in amazement that the president of the United States and his collaborators are willing to risk those people's lives for just petty parochial power.
0: Well, Michael, before I let you go, I think that there's so much that Michael Feinberg is getting right there. And I think that's why there's confusion, frustration about the fact that it feels like so much of our democracy is being litigated in the courts by armies of lawyers, well in advance of the days when groups of people, Americans, get to show up to the polls and actually cast their own votes.
1: But sooner or later, the voters actually are the ones who have the say. There's always lots of litigation. This time there's a lot more, and it's absolutely right. We've never had the president, the federal government, trying to undermine the election. But ultimately, the story of this election is going to be written by voters. Trump's efforts to undermine the elections are failing. The only way they succeed is if people stay home. And I will say it's interesting. as you described, there's always kind of a conundrum of, do you deter people from voting by ringing the bell about potential voter suppression? This year, at least, there seems to be the case that people are angry. They understand about what is happening. They understand that there's an attempt to take away their rights, and that is driving people to participate.
0: All right. I like that. I'll take that. Melissa Murray, Michael Waldman, Michael Feinberg, thank you all so much for getting us started. Jason Johnson, I'm going to ask you to stick with me. We now know why the president isn't spending much of his super PAC's war chest to help Republican candidates. What our team just found out that is new in just 90 seconds.

0: Well, he sure left them squirming. After a ton of anxiety, a little begging, even some criticism among some Republicans, Trump is finally dipping into his massive $400 million war chest for the midterms. According to the New York Times, at least $47 million is being funneled into key races by Trump's MAGA Inc., but not directly. Instead, it is moving through a mysterious new super PAC called No Going Back PAC Inc., according to two people with knowledge of the matter. The targets at this point, six Senate races and one House battleground. MS Now contributor Teddy Schleifer of the New York Times has more of his reporting. MS Now's Jackie Alemany has her own new reporting. Jason Johnson is still with us, and also with us, former FTC Commissioner Alvaro Bedoya. Teddy, that collective sound is a slight exhale from Republicans. Take us through your reporting.
1: Yeah, sure. I mean, this super PAC was started about a week ago called No Going Back PAC Inc. And it says on its website that our founders and funders are the people who are deciding exactly what this money is going to be going toward, except the founders and funders were not public. The super PAC was started, as I mentioned, a week ago, which is a very clever workaround to avoid an FEC disclosure deadline. And the founders of this group are also not public. We discovered from independent sources that MAGA Inc., the Trump super PAC, is who is behind it. But yes, there is an exhale no matter how we got here. The Trump operation, which is a $400 million war chest, is now parting with $47 million of it and counting. This is all happening over the last 24 hours.
0: Can you help me understand the timing here, Teddy, especially as it relates to our being 55 days away from Election Day?
1: Yeah, I mean, look, in the last 2 months of an election, the last 8 weeks are always when you see kind of the rush of kind of cash being spent on ads. So it's not surprising that we're seeing so much spent here at the end. $47 million is a lot. I mean, but, you know, as I mentioned, this is all happening over the last couple of days. So it could be $470 million or $470 billion by the time we get to Election Day in November. I think the frustration that lots of Republicans were feeling was about the secrecy and the lack of communication. You know, the Republican operatives within the Trump campaign were saying this was coming, but there was a lot of distrust about whether or not that was true. And until, you know, the dollar hits and until the ads get placed, I think that's why there was all this trepidation.
0: I can't imagine why there was trepidation, Dr. Jason Johnson. I mean, from the same president who promised Americans that lower gas prices were coming any day now, why would Republicans not take him at his word that he was going to open his own war chest and use it in their races, given that he also has basically said, like, who really cares about control of the U.S. House and Senate?
2: Right. Not only has he said, I don't really care about the House and Senate, not only has he sort of consistently said, well, they're the problem, I'm not, but also there's reporting that says that Trump is primarily concerned and holding on to his money because he thinks he's going to have to fend off lawsuits if Democrats retake the House and the Senate, which would be the equivalent of like a CEO saying, well, I'm not going to pay anybody this fall because I'm going to go through a really hard custody case with my ex-wife in the spring and I need to have some extra cash. Like, essentially, Trump is again putting himself not only in front of the country, but in front of the party that continues to make sacrifices on his behalf. But I'll be honest with you, even with this $55 million, $47 million, whatever amount of money they want to spend, it's Labor Day weekend. Most people have already decided what they want to do. Some people have already gotten their ballots. This money may not be too little too late, but unless you're talking about some amazing October surprises or some incredible get out the vote, it probably will not change the trajectory of any of these races, certainly not in critical states that Trump is going to be concerned with.
0: Jackie Alemany, not Dr. Jason Johnson, reporting out your own reporting before I get a chance to come to you on it. You spoke with a number of operatives. Tell us what you learned about why the president is, it seems, hoarding some of this money. What's his rationale?
3: Yeah, Lisa, well, I want to underscore what Teddy said, which is that at the end of the day, it does seem like MAGA Inc. and this massive war chest that the president has accumulated is going to be spent in one way or the other. There has just been a lot of frustration with the way that process has gone. And I mean, this debate about the timing of the spend is a perennial debate that goes on amongst campaign operatives and people involved with political campaigns. I think the conventional wisdom is with such a huge cash advantage that spending might have happened, started to happen a little bit earlier. But We talked to also a lot of other operatives who have been involved in House and Senate races who have said that at the end of the day, the people who are running the outside spending groups have been really helpful partners. And yes, it's possible that not all of the $400 million is going to be spent, but that these are the same people who helped Republicans largely avoid really messy primary races between candidates, which was sort of a money saver in and of itself. And that at the end of the day, spending far before Labor Day during primaries is a waste of money. That being said, we did have some people tell us that it's no surprise or secret to anyone that the president is conscientious about how much money is being spent, and that at least one person told us that he has thought about what the spend can be used towards in terms of footing the bill for a potential Democratic majority and those legal bills that are going to mount up, because there's nothing that says what this money has to be spent for. It can be saved and potentially spent in the future after the November midterms. Of course, though, we should note a spokesperson for MAGA Inc. pushed back on that and said that the group is going to be spending heavily for midterms over the next month, and pushed back on the claim that Trump would reserve funds for future legal battles.
0: Can you just clarify for me what you mean, or what your reporting bears out vis-a-vis legal battles? I mean, is that legal battles coming out of the election itself? Is it about litigating the election, or is it about the president of the United States being prepared to defend himself should someone like Robert Garcia have the gavel of the House Oversight Committee and begin investigations into the president and his administration?
3: I'm glad you made that distinction. It's one that actually our source did not clarify. I think it could be funneled towards both. You know, we already know, and we have talked about this on your program before, that this is a White House counsel's office that is gearing up for a potential and pretty likely a Democratic majority. And if Dems take back the House, then that means that obviously the investigations into the Trump administration and former and current Trump officials are going to ramp up. But there's also the potential for massive legal battles that the president and his outside groups have indicated they're going to be willing to litigate when it comes to potentially fighting the results of some of these more competitive races.
0: There was a quote in Jackie's piece that I think really reveals a lot about the way that this president thinks about political parties and fundraising. One person saying the president looks at fundraising dollars a lot like FEMA. Quote, states need to do a better job and candidates need to do a better job of basically pulling themselves up from their bootstraps, which runs in sharp contrast to what we're watching today in Dallas, where the president is saying, I'm the brand, baby. It's me. Double down on me. Because if the money then is running through him and he is not dispersing that money, it leaves congressional candidates at a disadvantage.
4: So absolutely, he is running this as his own personal slush fund, like he treats every other part of government. It's all about DJT. I have a slightly different take on this, which is I think a lot of money will be spent, whether it's the president's or the RNC's money. I actually think the bigger thing to watch for is that the RNC and Trump are going to make the same mistake that Kamala Harris made in the last election, which is to think that, you know, she had the money advantage. She had a 3-2 fundraising advantage. The play basically was, if we have the right messaging, if we run enough ads, people are going to forget about the cost of groceries. People are going to forget about jobs, the economy, etc. And I don't think there is any amount of money you can spend that is going to persuade farmers that they're not paying like $6 a gallon for diesel. I don't think you can spend, you know, X million dollars and persuade people we're not in like yet another endless Middle Eastern war. So my intuition is, whether it's from the $400 fund that the president treats as his own for his own personal uses, or from other coffers at the RNC or other donors, the idea that you're going to solve the structural problems in this economy and win this election with campaign ads just isn't going to fly.
0: Yeah, I mean, though, Dr. Jason Johnson, I think there is sort of a tacit admission from Republicans that that is true, given that their messaging has basically been Democrats are communists, socialists, anarchists, and not like here is the amazing economic agenda that we would like to use to support Americans.
2: Yeah, I mean, the Republicans have been trying to hide from their own record for most of the year. And I remember there was a fundraising email that went out a couple of weeks ago, literally from the RNC, that was saying something to the equivalent of, we know times are tight right now, but could you help us? And it's crazy that Republicans don't acknowledge how bad the economy is until they're trying to ask for cash from donors, right? They can't change that. That's why I was saying the amount of money isn't going to necessarily change people's opinions. But here's what matters going forward. If Trump doesn't spend enough money, if he appears to be incredibly stingy, then whatever is left of Congress, whatever is left of the Republican caucus on the Senate side and the House side, they will be angrier. They will be even more frustrated with him. They will feel even more betrayed. And to the degree that anybody believes that he is a lame duck, and I don't necessarily think so, but to the degree that members of Congress might start seeing him as a lame duck and he didn't give them money to keep their jobs, they may start moving away from him over the next 2 or 3 years, or over the next 2 years or so, if they don't think he helped them keep their jobs.
0: Teddy, before we go, you've also been reporting that there's about $1 billion in anonymous contributions that are coursing through midterm races nationwide. Understanding the definition of anonymous, do you still have any sense of what is driving that money, where that money is coming from, and if not, just sort of the impact it has overall on a democracy that is already quite fragile?
1: Yeah, I mean, that story was written before this news today about the Trump super PAC being sort of quasi-anonymous because the spending is happening all after this disclosure deadline. I mean, look, this trend is going into overdrive. You know, I wrote that story, as I mentioned, a little bit ago, but we still got 2 months to go, fortunately or unfortunately. And now it just feels like it's standard operating procedure to kind of keep the donors undisclosed. And I think, you know, if you see a name disclosed, you should be thankful because it's rarer and rarer.
0: All right. I just got to say before we go, Teddy Schleifer, given that you report on money and politics, when I imagine backroom deals, whatever, wherever you are right now, whatever that room looks like, is exactly what I think AI would create if I said, show me backroom dealings.
1: I'll tell you, this is actually in the Ritz-Carlton in Dallas where the Republican money machine is going burr right now. So
0: say less. Jason Johnson, okay. Jackie Alemany, Teddy Schleifer, thank you all so much. Alvaro, you're going to stick with us for this hour still ahead. Trump's aide, Natalie Harp, she is back in the headlines, this time for a gift she got from the president. Why that is raising ethical concerns next.

0: Another first for a norm-shattering president that shows it pays big bucks to work for him, ethics be damned. Financial disclosures released by the administration, first reported by the Washington Post, reveal Trump gave sizable cash gifts to multiple employees, including $45,000 to his executive assistant, Natalie Harp. We've heard a lot about in recent weeks. Experts warn the payments could violate a federal statute that prohibits supplementing the federal worker's salary with outside income. The Washington Post even noting there are no other public instances of U.S. presidents giving staff employed by the White House large cash payments. I want to bring in MS Now senior White House reporter Vaughn Hilliard, and Alvaro Bedoya is back with us. Vaughn, what more do we know about these gifts and who got them?
1: Right. You're looking at Natalie Harp with the $45,000 cash. You're looking at Walt Nauta, who was, of course, the co-defendant in the classified documents case, and Mar-a-Lago with President Trump, who had his charges dropped after their presidential victory in 2024. He continues to serve as a close personal aide to the president, traveling everywhere with him. You're looking at Margo Martin, a longtime communications advisor to the president, as well as Chamberlain Harris, who is an aide working in Oval Office operations, each of them receiving these cash awards directly from the President of the United States, which draws into question the legality of the acceptance of such money, not to mention directly from another government official. Now, the White House pushing back in a statement around the questions of those White House associates taking that money, saying in part that, as I make sure that I've got it here in front of me, apologies. The president has a longstanding practice of giving Christmas gifts. I got it. The president has a longstanding practice of giving Christmas gifts to people in his orbit, including at times employees and aides, both in government and in his time in the private sector. The gifts at issue here have nothing to do with any of these individuals' official government duties and therefore are entirely permissible under relevant legal and ethical standards. Now, Richard Painter, who was the ethics czar under the George W. Bush administration, talked with our colleague Laura Barone-Lopez, and he suggested that he believes that it is an illegal contribution to these aides, and the statute of limitations is 5 years, which would, of course, go past the time that the president leaves office, Alicia.
0: The quote was, "It's not like tipping the doorman on Fifth Avenue." What alarms does this ring for you?
2: So let's zoom out from the process and what crosses X or Y or Z legal line, because some people might see this and say, president has a lot of money, his aides don't, he's just being a nice guy around Christmas. It's not about that. It is about ensuring the loyalty of the people who are physically closest to him. Mm-hmm. Go through that list of aides. It's his body man. It's Natalie Harp. It's the other folks who are closer to him many times in the Secret Service. So these are the people who see everything. So by giving these people $45,000 here, $20,000 there, the next time he manipulates the stock market, they saw nothing. The next time he orders a bombing in Iran that kills some more school kids, they stay quiet. That's what this is about. This is, however, a good moment to take a step back and remind ourselves that we have, for whatever reason, exempted the president and vice president by name from all of these federal ethics rules. So I was at the Federal Trade Commission as a commissioner. If I had started handing out $45,000 to my staffers of money I did not have, I would be under federal criminal investigation, mm-hmm. right? That would be a very bad place for me. But if you tick through the conflict of interest rules, the Hatch Act, the gift rules, by name it says employee equals everyone other than the president and vice president. So it's time to reevaluate that. But we need to remind ourselves why these laws exist. And here it's to ensure that the president doesn't treat this office as a sinecure, as something he can do whatever he wants with, and that he's actually serving the American people.
0: Real quick before we move on, you have Trump Media, of which the president is the largest shareholder, launching 7 new exchange-traded investment funds with names like Truth Social, God Bless America. I mean, it almost makes $45,000 seem quaint.
2: Right. So that is the other thing that's happening here, which is there is a pattern. You know, look at the Trump coin, right? It is put out there. He makes probably the most he's ever made, I think something around $1.8 billion. Then it gets rug pulled and regular investors lose hundreds of millions of dollars. These are the kinds of things where if the rules that are supposed to check billionaires and centimillionaires in Washington actually applied, actually were written the way they should be, this would be stopped. But we don't live in that world. And that's something that needs to be fixed if there's a world where Donald Trump is not in power sometime soon.
0: All right, Vaughn Hilliard for us in Dallas. Vaughn, thank you so much for bringing us your reporting. We're going to take you back live to Texas, where Democratic Senate candidate James Tallarico is holding an event right now. Our own Chris Jansing is there. We're going to talk to her about it next.

0: One of President Trump's most high-profile antagonists on television, he is doubling down on his fight against government censorship. Here's Jimmy Kimmel last night celebrating his 4,000th episode while delivering a defiant message for FCC Chair Brendan Carr.
1: This show premiered after the Super Bowl in January 2003. There are those who said we would never last this long. There are even those who used the regulatory might of the FCC to unconstitutionally try to make sure we didn't last this long. But we did it the hard way, Brendan, and we are still here.
0: Kimmel's monologue followed a Page Six report that this season of the show would be his last, a report that was quickly disputed by ABC. Last year, Carr pressured ABC to take action against Kimmel over comments he made in the wake of Charlie Kirk's killing that led to the comedian's temporary suspension. Alvaro Bedoya is back with me. It is just so wild that we are at a place in American history where you now have late night comedians referencing the chair of the FCC. This is bigger than Jimmy Kimmel. Set the stakes for me.
2: Yeah, so since the start of this administration, the new chairman of the FCC has made clear that he doesn't see it as his job to protect the public interest. He sees it as his job to protect Donald Trump's interest. That means not talking about foreign ownership rules, but rather talking about the comedians who are mean to Donald Trump on television and polls that make him sad and upset. And you use the word wild. It's pretty funny. I was going to say the exact same thing. It is wild that Brendan Carr, chairman of the FCC, is talking about this at all. So we've been talking for most of the day today about this being an election year and elections. There is an election in Georgia. There is a merger. Paramount is trying to buy Warner Brothers. People in Atlanta, people in Savannah, where there is an election, will tell anyone who listens that this merger will cost me my job. It will cost me my future job. Brendan Carr has before him right now a petition from Paramount to let Saudi Arabia, Qatar, and Abu Dhabi own 40% of that merged company, okay? The company that'll own CNN, CBS, CBS News, 60 Minutes, all right? So Brendan Carr could be out there blocking a merger that involves a foreign takeover of our news and saving American jobs in Georgia. And instead, he's complaining and trying to get comedians who crack jokes about Donald Trump off the air. And I think there was other coverage from Fox talking about how he is worried about fake news polls, right? So in addition to this being a wild contravention of the First Amendment, it is just really stupid to be spending your time in this way when you could be protecting the American public against foreign takeover of our news.
0: Well, and that would also fit theoretically into the once advertised MAGA brand of actually bringing everything back here to the United States. And
2: yes, but no, it's Abu Dhabi first, right? It's not America first, right? We want, we're going to look the other way when these Middle Eastern royals and whatnot just flush money into the economy as long as it's okay for this president. He did it, by the way, with Liberty Financial, right? That's the other one where I believe it's Abu Dhabi has a 49% stake in the Trump-backed crypto venture. So we're seeing this across the economy, not a focus on jobs, not a focus on the public interest, not a focus, frankly, on America first, a focus on the president's persona, the president's ego, and the president's business partners.
0: All right, Alvaro Bedoya, thank you so much. Still ahead, our own Chris Jansing joins us live from James Tallarico's event to counter-program Trumpapalooza in Dallas.

0: While Trump looks to put himself front and center under his party's midterm convention spotlight in Dallas, right now, Texas Democratic Senate candidate James Tallarico is on the road, spotlighting the reality of life under Trump. Tallarico, who is in a competitive race against Trump loyalist Ken Paxton, is participating in a statewide volunteer food drive today. Those high prices pinch millions of Americans' wallets. He just spoke to the volunteers there, and MS Now's chief political reporter Chris Jansing is with him. Chris, tell us more about what's happening there.
1: Yeah, according to James Tallarico, life under Trump means that a lot of people can't afford to put food on their table. And so in 20 different places all around the country, including this gym that I'm in now, they've collected, and you can see some of the volunteers are looking to pack some of this up, groceries that have been donated, 20,000 plus pounds. They say, compare and contrast that to $20,000, $25,000 that people are paying to be across town and be at the midterm convention for the Republicans. In addition, as he was talking to those volunteers, he got a laugh when he said, and I'll take your picture if you want to take a picture with me, and I won't charge you $88,000. Of course, that's something that's getting a lot of pushback on the Trump side, but they're raising a lot of money over there, and he knows that. So this is an opportunity for him to bring a lot of the press out. And I think we can show you over here just how many people have turned out. A lot of them are local news organizations. So that's the kind of publicity that doesn't cost you anything. They also have a number of Republicans here, Republicans who are still registered Republicans and who held office as Republicans, but say they're going to vote for James Tallarico. Listen to a couple of folks who I spoke with. Why are you here? You were elected as a Republican, and I believe you're still a Republican.
2: Well, I am. It is a bridge too far for many Texas Republicans to vote for any Democrat. However, there are times when party loyalty demands too much, and this is one of those times.
1: Why not Ken Paxton?
3: Because he's trash.
1: That's a strong word.
3: That's an honest word. He is a disgrace. He's a disgrace to my party. He's a disgrace to humanity. And he's a disgrace.
1: Disgrace, corruption, that are the kinds of words that we hear often from the campaign and we hear from the candidate himself. This is a tight race. This is a critical time. He is slightly ahead. That's something that's been consistent. He's also out fundraising Ken Paxton. But James Tallarico also knows that there's money coming in. $10 million from Trump's MAGA Inc., another $1.6 from Elon Musk. That's a lot of TV ads, even in a state this big that has 20 media markets. In addition to that, he is concerned, I think that's a fair word, about all of the negativity that's out there, the negative ads. But he says that's not going to work. The lies that he says are in those ads are not going to work against what we're seeing here. And that's the compare and contrast that he thinks will change the trajectory of this race and will bring him to victory.
0: Quite the split screen indeed. Chris Jansing for us in Dallas. Chris, thank you. Next, the American dream is alive at the U.S. Open. Maryland-born Francis Tiafoe, the son of refugees, fought for a stunning comeback, beating his friend Alex Michelson to advance to the semifinals. His spirit, his drive, is thanks to his parents who fled civil war in Sierra Leone back in the 90s. His mom worked overnights as a nurse, and his dad helped build the Junior Tennis Champion Center in Maryland, then led its maintenance team once it opened. The family lived on the campus, giving Tiafoe and his twin brother a chance to break into the sport. And here he is now, at a time when the White House is cracking down on immigrants. It is the child of refugees, representing the United States at one of the world's preeminent tennis championships. Thank you for spending part of your day with us. I'm Alicia Menendez. I'm going to see you back here tomorrow and every weekday for more On the Line at noon Eastern. The Moment with Katie Turr is up next.

0: Dallas that he concocted. Trump is speaking tonight. He's also speaking tomorrow in case you missed tonight. But here's the thing. He's competing with the NFL season openers, by the way, a conflict he was personally frustrated to learn, according to a person familiar that spoke to MS Now. It's just poor planning, the person said, of the 11th hour decisions made leading up to the convention. Quote, we're basically just winging it. Winging it. Some of the more vulnerable Republicans running for Congress are not winging it, and they're not attending the Dallas event. Perhaps it's Donald Trump's all-time low approval numbers. Look at this from the Financial Times. Or his dismissal of the affordability crisis. He calls it a hoax. It could be his online trolling of Canada and his tariffs that are only making life more expensive. Or maybe it's that Donald Trump is somehow making the anniversary of 9/11 all about himself, claiming he was there right after the attack and was lifted to safety by firefighters when a building nearby was unsteady, that he brought a couple of hundred people with him to help. But there's no evidence of that. Only this video right here of Donald Trump speaking to a reporter in downtown Manhattan days after the attack. Or it could be the praise for the AfD in Germany, a far-right extremist and anti-immigration party, which just won an unprecedented number of seats in that country's parliament, a party whose supporters sometimes praise Hitler and bash Jews. Or maybe it is D, all of the above. And if it is D, it is no surprise that 55 days out, it appears many in the GOP, all they really want is for this Trump-a-palooza to be over. Joining a staff writer at The Atlantic and co-host of Morning Joe, Jonathan Lemire, co-host of The Weekend and MS Now Washington reporter Jackie Alemany, chief White House correspondent at Midas Touch and host of Scott McFarlane Reports, Scott McFarlane, and journalist and author of The Cross Section on Substack, Paul Waldman. All right, John. So Donald Trump was disappointed, frustrated to learn that the NFL season openers were happening tonight and tomorrow. Seems like that's something a competent scheduler would know pretty easily and early on.
1: Well, I'll tell you this. It's my New England Patriots against Seattle Seahawks tonight, so you can guess what I'll be watching. Yes, I have definitely White House officials and the president himself deeply annoyed that somehow this slipped through the cracks. And there's another NFL game tomorrow night as well. These are two primetime extravaganzas, and we know that there are very few things that America still watches sort of in unison, but one of them is NFL football. So I can't imagine the ratings for his Republican midterm convention to be all that high. But honestly, a couple of Republicans I've talked to in the last couple of days say, well, maybe that's not all that bad because they want this just to come and to go because it is just going to be a celebration of all things Trump. And we know his approval rating is teetering in the mid to low 30s. He has given these candidates very little to run on this November. And I think that for many of those who will make the trip to Dallas, and I suspect there's rumors of a lot of empty seats. They're having trouble giving out tickets to this thing. But those who go know that it's just fodder for Democratic campaign ads. If Trump says something controversial and they are caught on camera standing and applauding for it, none of that is good. And they're looking to put this behind them as quickly as they can.
0: So what's happening at the White House, Jackie? Are the officials there calling Republicans who are campaigning and saying, hey, you really got to be there? Are they trying to fill up these seats?
2: No, Katie, that's not happening whatsoever. There are two different audiences that staffers are playing for right now. It's privately placating and appeasing the president, trying to appeal to his vanity and also trying to win back this struggling yet really important coalition of the Trump base. That is at least a third of voters that most candidates across the board, whether or not you are in a battleground state, need to turn out. And then there is trying to help the swing state candidates and a fairly substantial majority of the Republican lawmakers who are running for re-election and giving them space to make the decision to either attend the convention or to do their own thing, whether that's a personal commitment that was previously scheduled or if it's in their best political interests. You know, we talked to a number of people.

0: people in the lead up to the convention today, our colleague Jake Traylor and I, who said that behind closed doors, behind the scenes, the operation, the RNC, all of the outside expenditures and the outside groups that are trying to help these candidates move along and navigate this pretty challenging situation, right, of needing the Trump base and needing the war chest and the deep pockets of the president, but also trying to create a little bit of distance and run as individual candidates and not be dragged down by the president's approval rating. There is an understanding that that is going to be a challenging thing to do. And again, these outside groups and a lot of the top officials that are involved are fine and have sort of given those candidates their blessing to do so.
1: So we've been talking about, you know, who is going to be in attendance, who's being targeted, but also who's watching. Jonathan was talking a moment ago about the, you know, the football. Obviously, it's happening. I'm hard-pressed to imagine that a broadcast network is going to jump in with this. So that leaves the cables. Fox News will probably cover it, which is going to go to a subsection of very politically animated viewers. Beyond that, though, I mean, there are a lot of people in this country that aren't as plugged in to the day-to-day. They're more plugged in to their own day-to-day. Mm-hmm. Scott, we've been talking to folks who bring up the cost of living and almost nothing else. Cost of living, cost of living, cost of living. I know you've been talking to people as well. Are they planning on watching? If they are, what do they want to hear?
2: Yeah, one Democratic campaign operative told me, Katie, this is an event that is hidden in plain sight. Football is only part of the problem, though it's an enormous counter-programming issue for this event. You don't be putting things on the schedule the week after Labor Day and expect to get away with it. That's what I'm told at home. Don't add things to the September calendar without checking with me first, according to Mrs. McFarland. It's a busy time of year. Back to school night, youth sports. You have PTA meetings. You have worse traffic. You have busier offices. You have a busier calendar. You can't put a political convention on a Wednesday evening and expect to get away with it, expect to have an audience. And who's in the mood for a palooza of any sort this time of year? A palooza stands for extravagant party. That doesn't meet voters where they are. That doesn't meet the moment. But also, who's in a mood for a palooza on a September Wednesday? I think football aggravates a problem that's already there. I talked to a nurse in Pittsburgh on Monday, Katie. She works the overnight shift, and she says she's not going to be watching these speakers. She's not going to be celebrating what Trump calls the great economy. She's going to be working and trying to provide daycare in the meantime. It's not meeting the voters where they are, and it doesn't seem to be meeting the moment.
1: Let me play that Pittsburgh nurse that you spoke with.
3: There's an awful lot of people trying to convince us the economy is great. It's doing wonderfully, and inflation will be under control soon. How would you respond to that?
4: Laughing respectfully. No, it's definitely not. At my hospital, we're going into contract negotiations. We look at the cost of living. We look at the cost of inflation. And our raises don't even cover that every year. And it's like, okay, I went to college. I happen to, you know, I have my nursing degree, but it's still not sustainable. I tell my husband all the time, I don't know how I worked minimum wage. I think I made 8 1/4, you know, 13 years ago when I worked at a gas station. I could afford things, and now I have two kids. I'm a nurse working, and I have no idea where my paycheck goes, to be completely honest.
1: No idea where her paycheck goes. All right, so that's what she's focused on. We mentioned at the top that Donald Trump is focused on a number of other things. One of them is this claim that he's made about being at the World Trade Center right after 9/11 and being carried out. I see you shaking your head, John, being carried out by firefighters. This is one of the many claims that he has made over the years. First, there was the one that he saw the towers fall from Trump Tower. You can't see them from Trump Tower. And then he, you know, bragged that his tower was now the tallest in Manhattan. He also made a claim that Muslims were celebrating in the streets in Hoboken and in Jersey City. This was a claim that he made in 2016. I have a call that I made with him to him asking for the videotape of that. And he promised me that he would show me the videotape. He was going to send it right along. His aides had it in hand. Still to this day, it is 2026. I have not seen that videotape. It doesn't exist. And now there's this claim, this pulled from the rubble claim. What is going on, John? Is he just, did he see a photo and then did he transpose himself on it? Is he just, is he losing his memory? Does he not know what he actually did during that time, or is it a deliberate lie? Is it, I guess that's kind of a hard question to answer.
5: Well, I'll answer it this way. He is 80 years old, so that's possibly part of this. But more than anything, I think we could actually connect it to our previous conversation of what's happening in Dallas. Trump has to put himself in the center of everything, even when it's, frankly, he provides no evidence that that's the case. And he has made himself part of the September 11th story when it's simple. There's simply no sign that that's true. I was in New York on September 11th. I was working that day. I spent a lot of time in Ground Zero in the days that followed. We certainly didn't see Donald Trump, and there's certainly no recollection anyone I've encountered who has the story about him being pulled to safety. Now, he's since said that, you know, that was not September 11th. It was a few days later when he was there trying to, with construction workers, trying to lend a hand. And he was there. There is video of him there a week later on September 18th. That part we know. But the rest of the story seems bogus and deeply insensitive. And it's another example of Trump trying to make himself the story. And I think right now, Katie, he's doing so because he has taken a lot of criticism because he won't be in New York on Friday for the 25th anniversary of September 11th. Now, he will be at the Pentagon. The New York Times reports that he wanted to be in New York but wanted to give a speech. Well, by custom, there are no speeches given at Ground Zero that day. It's simply a solemn reading of the names of those who lost their lives that day. Trump will be at the Pentagon where he can talk. And the newspaper also points out that it's then easier for him to hop on Air Force One and fly to Ireland later that day because he's overseeing a golf tournament at one of the courses he owns there in Europe. The White House and Trump himself have denied that he asked to speak. The New York Times, we should note, stands by its reporting.
1: Watch what they do, not what they say. Fred Trump, his nephew, has spoken out about this. Here's what he put on X. I try not to comment personally about my uncle, but his claim that he brought a crew of workers to help at the site so offends me that I need to speak out. He was not building a big building at the time. The only crew he claimed to bring to the site would have been secretarial and accounting employees from Trump Tower. I knew many of them and pretty sure they were not capable to physically help. Barbara Rez, who worked for Trump for a long time, said he was so good at getting media coverage that if he were in fact pulled from the rubble, carried off by firefighters, that would have been front page news at the time, which is a really very astute point to make, I believe, because Donald Trump is very good at getting media attention. And for that story to only come out now would be a shock. Paul, this sort of thing, maybe not this story particularly, but this sort of thing, the self-aggrandizement, the all about meanness, the ballroom, the corruption, the making money, this is getting through to regular people, to voters across this country.
6: Yeah, I think so. He's obviously not capable of telling a story in which he is something other than the hero. So people are certainly used to that, but it lands differently when people are unhappy with things, how things are going generally. You know, there are a lot of people who, they were probably aware of his tendency for hyperbole and to tell these tall tales. And they also said, you know, maybe in 2016 or in 2024, yeah, that's okay. He's a showman. If he can bring prices down, then I'm willing to tolerate that stuff. It doesn't bother me all that much. Now, there are probably a lot of people for whom it bothers them more when you're talking about something like September 11th, when he's engaging in this kind of stolen valor. But, you know, I think this is a similar issue that the Republican candidates are going to have at this convention, which is that, you know, it's one thing to be tied to him when things are going well. But when things are not going well and you have to go in front of an audience and kind of repeat his gloss on events and say that, in fact, this is the greatest economy that and in history, because that's what's going to be demanded of them. Well, that gets received very differently when people are genuinely unhappy. And, you know, that clip with the nurse from Pittsburgh shows that. Like,
1: yeah,
6: when people are feeling as though, you know, they're struggling, they want from their politicians a sign that they understand what's happening and they intend to do something about it, to then have to come out and say, actually, this is the greatest thing the greatest economy anyone has ever seen. That strikes people in a kind of different way emotionally. And I think it's the same thing with these these stories that he tells that everybody knows as soon as it comes out of his mouth that they're not true. It's different when you're feeling unhappy about how things are going generally. And especially with September 11th, you know, this ought to get more scrutiny. I saw somebody on social media reminded us of that time when Hillary Clinton said that she had landed in Bosnia under sniper fire. And it turned out that there wasn't any actual fire. It was in a war zone. And that got weeks worth of criticism and coverage because, you know, she made herself a part of a story that was a little more dramatic than it actually was, in fact. And this is what Trump does all the time. But at this point, it's just what we've come to expect from him, even with something as solemn as a remembrance of September 11th.
1: So there could be a reason for why he gets away with this while others don't. Sarah Longwell has a really fascinating piece in both The Atlantic and The Bulwark about what she's learned about from her focus groups that she's been conducting over the last 10 years, I think 400 different focus groups, and what voters have told her about what resonates with them. We're going to talk about it after a short break because it is elucidating. Everybody stick around for us. Also, the trade war with Canada is heating up, what the president added to the banned list.

0: All right, so I teased a moment ago that there might be a reason why Donald Trump's able to get away with the things like lying about where he was on 9/11 and what he experienced when other politicians have a lot more scrutiny on them. And here's why. Everyone's back with me, John, Jackie, Scott, and Paul. So Sarah Longwell has been doing these focus groups now for 10 years, 400 of them. And she notes that what Donald Trump did was transform the relationship between the president and the public. We know this. It's now very direct. It is constant. People know how Donald Trump feels about everything all the time. They know where he stands. And because of that, they feel like they know him. They're in on the joke. They're personally connected. And while that's probably not a great thing for democracy, her argument is Democrats do need to take that and do something like it. Be omnipresent. Be always there. Be in people's faces about everything that they believe. Build a relationship, build a connection. And I think that we are starting to see that, John, with certain candidates out there. There are certain candidates that come up, Longwell notes, like Ossoff and Mamdani, AOC, people that voters are connecting to, maybe not everybody, but voters are connecting to because they understand them as real people.
1: Yeah, I think authenticity is a big part of this. Those names you just mentioned are people who come off as who they say they are, and they act in a way that people then can grow to feel like they expect and can understand and relate to. Now, I'll also note the three names you just mentioned, Ossoff, Mamdani, AOC, also really good at social media, which is important. Yeah. Because that allows them to connect with your average voter and convey that authenticity. And at least for now, when you're able to see something on your phone, a lot of people feel like they feel like it's more of an immediacy and they understand and relate to you better than if they just see it on television, let's say, or hear an ad on the radio. So I think that's important. No doubt Trump is you can think of him as you will, but he has some extraordinary political talents. And one of them is this connection that he's able to establish with his supporters. And again, it's always been an unlikely connection. Katie, as you and I remember from 2016, a man who lives in a penthouse on Fifth Avenue with his name emblazoned on front in gold, suddenly is the hero of the working man, the common man, rural American, conservative Christian, whatever it might be. It never quite made sense, but it always worked for him. Now, some of those ties do seem to be fraying because of his failure to bring down prices, because he broke his promise about the war on Iran. The list goes on and on. But certainly there have been a lot of Democrats who have spent the last 10 years thinking, hey, how could we establish similar connections? And it seems like some of them may be doing so.
0: And there are a number of areas where Donald Trump is vulnerable. Again, Longwell is pointing this out from what the voters or the people in her focus groups are telling her. One of them is the Iran war. Donald Trump promised no more foreign wars. Here's Samantha from Wisconsin, who flipped from Biden to Trump in 24. She said, I'm not really a fan of the wars and everything that has been started, and even the side that America has taken as it relates to some of those wars. Now we're in another war. Another person that Longwell spoke with said that he can no longer trust. This is a Biden to Trump flip voter as well. No longer trust that any politicians actually mean what they say. He said this in March. He didn't believe that the Iran war would be 50 days. Lo and behold, it's not. On that, Paul, do you see Democrats seizing the messaging, seizing the moment?
2: I think some of them are. And, there's a real mistake that a lot of us who are immersed in politics make when we think about regular people, and that holds true for journalists and political professionals, which is to believe that they experience and conceive of politics in the same way that we do, that they are really tuned in to all the minutiae and all everything that happens every day, and they have kind of coherent ideological beliefs where the same issues hang together. And the truth is that most of them really don't. And so the idea that that I think some, especially some moderate Democrats have, that you can kind of tweak your ideology a little bit and like move a little bit to the center on one issue or another issue, and voters will understand that, they'll hear it, and they'll say, ah, yes, you are now closer than I to me on this set of issues, and therefore I'm going to vote for you. That's just not how most people experience politics. They experience it in ways that are kind of sporadic. They get a little bit here and there, and they hear the big themes. And that's one thing that Trump has always been very good at, is sort of the big themes, hammering them over and over and over again. And one of them happened to be that the wars of the recent past were stupid and counterproductive and took a great toll on the United States. And he wasn't going to do that. And I think he thought that he could just sort of get in and out quickly on Iran. And if there weren't a lot of casualties, a lot of Americans coming home in body bags, then the people wouldn't turn against him on that. But it turns out that he was wrong about that. And now they see what's happening and they say, wait a second, you know, this wasn't what you told us you were going to do. We're in the same kind of quagmire. And so it's those big things. And that's why for Democrats, this perception that Sarah Longwell talks about, that it's not that they're woke, it's that they're weak. That's what people perceive. And it comes in part from that sort of always trying to kind of fine tune your ideology. That does not persuade people. You have to give them just the feeling that you are somebody who's going to fight for the things that are important to them. And that's what I think some Democrats are now tuning into.
0: The president, you see him right here. Here he's at Joint Base Andrews, just landed on Marine One, about to get on his new Qatari Air Force One to fly to Texas for the Trumpapalooza. He said something about how they were checking a slide on the plane, a physical slide. Now he's talking about how the event is sold out. Let's listen just for a second.
3: It's very exciting to see.
4: Mr. President, do you know why they're checking the slide? Is there a security concern with the plane?
3: No, they were checking it before, and they just wanted to make sure. So they've, I guess they've already put it up. They want to make sure everything works perfectly.
4: And, Mr. President, you've been saying for weeks that oil and gas prices are going to come down. Oil is now back above $100 a barrel. How do you explain this to Americans who are wondering when prices are going to come down?
3: Well, I think it's very easy to explain to America. All you have to do is say, will you let Iran have a nuclear weapon? And the answer is no. And they're doing very poorly. Their country is in shambles right now. They are, as you probably have seen, the numbers, 300% inflation. Their money is valueless. They're not paying their soldiers. We control the Strait and lots of other things. So for a little while, I would say this shortly, but right after the election, because they'd like to have it that way, but right after the election, oil prices are going to be tumbling downward. They're going to be tumbling down, and we'll get them down. I think for gasoline, we'll get them below $2 a gallon.
4: But not until after the midterm.
3: I think it's going to take a little bit longer than the midterm.
4: And, Mr. President, several Republicans in competitive races are not coming to the convention. Do you understand why they're deciding not to come?
3: Everybody is coming to the convention. Everybody wants to come, but we only want, and the people that are coming, by the way, we're going to be sold out tonight, just so you understand. Who are you with?
4: ABC News, sir.
3: ABC Fake News. The worst, you are the worst of all, in my opinion. The reason that some people are not coming is because we don't have room for 500 politicians. We have room for the ones that have a close race, if they're slightly behind or slightly ahead or tied. But we don't have rooms for people that are 35 points up and don't need to be there. We said stay back and campaign. Every politician that we've wanted to be there is there. Go ahead.
5: President, are you sure this plane is safe to fly?
3: Yeah, I am. Or I wouldn't be on it. What do you want?
6: Mr. President, can you tell us about your conversation with President Putin?
3: We had a great conversation. He is wanting to make a deal. And if Zelensky is wanting to make a deal, that would be very nice.
6: What is the holdup?
3: The holdup is two people that hate each other.
6: What gives you confidence?
3: I think more than anything else, it's two people that hate each other.
6: So what has changed that gives you confidence?
3: I think that because I speak to people, that's all I do is speak to people my whole life. I know about deals, and these are two people that are tired of fighting.
6: Are you going to try to set up a trilateral meeting?
3: It could happen. We had a good conversation. It could happen. Too many people are dying in that war. 25,000 last month.
6: Mr. President, will you pardon Michael Cohen?
3: I haven't even been...
6: President,
3: I've never been asked that question.
6: You mentioned recently that he had recanted his testimony.
3: Well, he did. He recanted. He said it was illegal what they did. What they put him through was incredible. You want to know the truth. Nobody's asked me about a pardon. But what they put, well, if he's if everything is checking out, it's something I would consider, yeah. I mean, what they did to Michael Cohen was a disgrace. They forced him to say things that he didn't want to say and that he didn't believe. And I appreciate that at least he came out, although late, he came out and rectified the situation.
5: Mr. President, what do Republicans need to be doing that they aren't currently doing? So what's this for?
3: Just keep fighting and just keep explaining how well we're doing as a country. We're doing better now as a country than we've ever done before. Yeah.
5: Britain, France, and Canada have imposed sanctions on Israeli settlements in the West Bank. What's your reaction to that? Is the U.S. opposed to it?
3: I've just seen it, and I'll be speaking to Israel. I'll be speaking to them, and I'll find out what they what's their thinking. I understand. You know, I understand exactly what's going on, but I want to find out why all of a sudden has that happened. The attacks are made by us. We've knocked out 9 of their ships. I would say that the attacks are caused by us, yeah. And you're going to see a lot more. We've taken out about 9 of their tankers. Many of them are gunzo.
4: Mr. President.
3: We're going to find out.
4: Mr. President.
3: Oh, I think the war is going to end immediately after the election. I think the war will end immediately after the election.
5: Because
3: they can't hold out any longer. They're desperate to try and affect the election so that we can get a nice, weak group of people in there and leave them alone and let them have their nuclear weapon. All they want is a nuclear weapon. And if they had a nuclear weapon, the whole world is in deep trouble.
4: Are you still hoping for a nuclear deal? Secretary Wright said a nuclear deal might not be on the table anymore.
3: No,
4: Is that true?
3: I'm doing much more than a nuclear deal. There's a lot more than nuclear. We're going to have nuclear. That's 99.9. But there's going to be a lot of other things on the table that wouldn't have been on the table 3 months ago.
4: Such as?
5: Negotiations with Iran? Do you expect that to be started sometime?
3: We're not looking for it, to be honest with you, Jeff. Originally, I wanted to make a deal. We're so far down the line. They have very little country left right now, so we're not looking for it. Yes, a negotiation could possibly happen, but it's not something we're looking at. This war will end immediately after our election. Thank you very much.
0: Okay. All right, so the war's going to end immediately after the election. That's when gas prices are going to come down, which is, I guess, a new way to try to convince people to vote for Republicans if they're unhappy with the war. Michael Cohen might get a pardon because Michael Cohen was forced to say all the things he said. That is ludicrous. It's going to be full tonight, and they don't want people who are winning their elections to show up. Jackie, is that true?
7: Katie, I believe that that is entirely false. I mean, we had a tally in our piece. Some of our great reporters on the Hill were keeping track of all of the RSVPs. There are quite a few battleground candidates who have RSVP'd no. Those are exactly the kinds of people that Trump said they would like to be making room for here. A lot of the people who are actually attending tonight are the people who are in safe districts, who are those, as the president said, 35 points ahead in their races, who don't have any political constraints and therefore can tie themselves to the president. Of course, there are going to be some candidates there. It's not every single one. I don't have the exact numbers in front of me. There are some who are in really competitive re-election races who are going to be attending. They can benefit from the earned media. And like we described earlier, they are in this tough position where they need to be running their individual local races, but do also need the help of the president to turn out those low propensity, unengaged voters that the president has historically and traditionally turned out. And there you go. We see those numbers up on the screen right now, which is 9 House candidates of the 21 toss-up races have confirmed, and just 5 of the 9 battleground Senate candidates plan to be there. But I do also think another thing that the president said, Katie, is that I think is really interesting and something that we should watch closely is that security check that is happening right now on Air Force One, because as we know, the Qatari jet is not going to be, quote, maxed out for security until October. This is something that has been delayed. And so I do think that was also a notable thing that he was asked about by ABC's Mary Bruce.
0: Yeah, the slide, they were just checking the slide. It's amazing how much they need to check on this brand new Air Force One. Amazing how many issues they seem to be having with it, this Qatari gifted jet. On that note, not on that. I mean, when Americans are talking about how they don't like the Qatari jet, here's the, by the way, here's the slide getting tested a moment ago. Scott, I want to ask you about Epstein, which we haven't been talking about that much lately, but voters are still bringing up Epstein. And there are voters who talk to Sarah Longwell who say that everything Donald Trump has done has been a distraction to take away attention from Epstein. Do Republicans feel like Epstein is still a vulnerability for them?
8: It's a lose-lose issue. They know that, Katie. They know when they're talking about Epstein, they risk losing with their voters because it's outraged people across the political spectrum. And when Donald Trump finally boards Air Force One, when it finally takes off, assuming it does, he'll be greeted in Texas by an Epstein-related protest. They're bringing this Epstein Files bookmobile near the arena tonight with the partially released Epstein files available. Certainly the Republicans going to the convention need not attend the bookmobile, but it's there to make a statement and there to galvanize media attention and perhaps raise the issue at the worst possible time. It's a liability. Everybody knows it. Few people are trying to talk about it. But as you watch the slide there on the Qatari gifted Air Force One, the concern, in addition to the safety of the plane, is the optics of the plane. Is this really the best way to communicate relatability and an understanding of the cost crisis Americans and voters are facing by flying around on a gifted hundreds of millions of dollars in costs jet? There's an optics issue here, I think, that they are going to suffer from no matter what becomes next of that slide and that picture.
0: It's a big fancy jet that the Qataris gifted the president. It costs hundreds of millions of dollars to retrofit. By the way, still not fully retrofitted, not maxed out, as Jackie was saying, and it's a jet the president says he's taking with him. So the American public will pay for the retrofitting and then probably have to pay for the unretrofitting because you can't just have a maxed out Air Force One flying around in the private sector, which is what the president will be when he's no longer president. And then we've got to pay for another new Air Force One that is still in the works. A whole lot of money to ask the American taxpayer when the American taxpayer is asking for costs to come down, especially. You can see Jackie more on the weekend, Saturday and Sunday, 7 to 10 a.m. Eastern, right here on MS Now. You can catch Jonathan Lemire, obviously, every day on Morning Joe. Scott McFarlane, Paul Waldman. Gentlemen, thank you so much for sticking around for us. We appreciate it. Good to get you on the other side of that little news conference he just gave. Coming up next, what you can't get from Canada anymore.

0: recapitulate, will this work?
1: Well, interestingly, as we crunch the numbers, a bunch of tariffs were actually taken off at the same time. And I think that's really important to measure. You know, you look through the list. Toilet paper was being tariffed. It is no longer. Road salt, which Susan Collins in Maine was talking about, was going to cost some small town $10,000 just to get enough road salt and rock salt to try to keep the winter at bay. Cement, if you're going to build, you know, data centers and various construction projects, having a pretty good access to cement would help with that. So there's been all this lobbying behind the scenes to try to get the administration to pull back on some tariffs. And when you add up what they've withdrawn and then add up what they're adding on, it's not quite a wash. It's still a net negative, and it's still really bad for Canada. Don't get me wrong, but it isn't nearly as bad as it looked at the first blush.
0: Ron, how much has it hurt us?
2: To a small extent. I mean, not in the just to a small extent in the short run. In the longer run, we are driving Canada into the arms of Europe. They're now talking about forging, you know, trade and geopolitical alliances with Europe. They're doing more business with China, which is not something we necessarily want. And so by alienating our closest neighbor and ally, we're pushing them.
0: What is the positive argument for
2: it? There isn't one. I don't understand any of this in any way, shape, or form, any of the tariffs that are being levied, because they're not having the desired effect. Number one, they're pushing up inflation for all American consumers. Number two, they're disrupting supply chains, or certainly potentially disrupting supply chains, particularly for things like autos. And number three, we're basically unwinding alliances that have done the U.S. quite a bit of good since the end of World War II, Canada being our closest ally in the world. I don't know that there is an upside to any of this in any way, shape, or form, other than for the president himself and him only, is this, you know, fervent belief that somehow between 1870 and 1913, when all we did was collect tariffs and not income taxes, that was the height of our economic power. Not true, but that's his fundamental philosophy.
0: And what happened 20 years after that, because we had a tariff problem?
2: Well, in the 1930s, certainly when we put Smoot-Hawley in place, it exacerbated the Depression, and it doesn't do the economy any good. None of this really is helping us grow the economy.
0: When I'm trying to figure out the motivation here, I wonder if there are any individuals, Trump allies, that might be benefiting from tariffs on Canada. Or
2: that's the other way around. I mean, if they can get exclusions and keep business going and benefit from them, that's where we're seeing most of the benefit.
0: So is the only way that we can, the only real explanation we have on this is Donald Trump just doesn't like Canada and wants to fight with Canada, or wants it to be the 51st state?
2: He may very well. He keeps saying it. I know you saw that map the other day that, you know, had the entire U.S. flag across North America and Central America. There is this
0: parts of the Caribbean.
2: And parts of the Caribbean. He fundamentally believes, at least as far as we can tell, that, you know, the 19th century imperialism that the United States engaged in is what he would like to do and control the Western Hemisphere, including Canada's future.
0: So given that, when I ask, like, is Canada going to capitulate? And I know there's some nuance in some of the new tariffs and who's actually hurting here. I wonder, is Canada ever going to capitulate if they feel like they're being bullied? Like, what are Canadians feeling toward this president right now? And is it making them wobble, or are they digging in their heels?
1: They're digging in their heels. Canadians are, by and large, a little flummoxed and very concerned and confused by what's happening. And as this has gone on, because, you know, as you guys have been covering, this isn't just these tariffs. It's not even just the last tariffs, but the tariffs before that. And it's not just the 51st state stuff. It's the, you know, repeatedly calling the prime minister governor and mocking, you know, Pete Hegseth, the secretary of defense, was mocking a Canadian military cadet the other day, or appeared to anyways. It has just been this cumulative effect where Canadians, if it had just been, hey, we want better access to the dairy market in Canada, I think that was a conversation that we had in 2018 and that Trump heralded as a success.
0: The USMCA.
1: And this feels like something different. And this feels like a threat to Canada's sovereignty and independence. And so every time one of those memes and every one of those statements come out that's belittling Canada and mocking Canada and saying we don't need them, I mean, you go through the numbers, you know, we're 26 states are Canada's their biggest client. 45 states are their second or third biggest client. We sell all kinds of, like, 25% of the oil used to make gasoline in the United States comes from Canada. The fertilizer, the electricity, like, it's this huge and important and really successful partnership. So when it comes apart like that, and then you add in all the threats on top, Canadians have been very angry about this and are very supportive of the prime minister, who has said if the deal doesn't work, we're not going to make a deal. And for the most part, not all Canadians, but for the most part, I can't remember Canadians being behind a prime minister on a single issue like this, frankly, going back to Ronald Reagan's time when Brian Mulroney signed the free trade deal in the form of NAFTA.
2: And I think, Katie, what's interesting, I mean, the president may be misplaying his hand with Prime Minister Mark Carney. He is a very serious individual. He is Harvard educated, Oxford trained. He was the governor of the Bank of England. He was the governor of the Bank of Canada. He is someone with extensive economic experience. And you wouldn't expect this necessarily of a Canadian liberal, but he is digging his heels in and he is standing up in such a way that we've not seen from Canada. And again, going back to Brian Mulroney, who was, although aligned with Ronald Reagan at that time, we see a very forceful individual here who I don't think is willing to capitulate in any way, shape, or form.
0: Yeah, I think that's been pretty clear now. We didn't get to it, but by the way, oil prices back at $100 a barrel. The president was asked about it a moment ago, and he said, don't worry, just right after the election, they're going to go right on down. They're going to plummet. So I guess watch out for that, guys.
2: Doubtful.
0: Peter, Ron, thank you. Peter, don't blame all of us. It's not all of us.
2: I grew up in Buffalo. I used to go to Canada all the time.
1: We see the Buffalo Bills are singing the Canadian anthem at the game today.
0: Ah, good for them. All right. Peter, thanks so much for being with us today. Appreciate it. Ron, you too, as always.
2: Thank you.
0: Coming up next, how military families are getting swept up in the administration's deportation surge. To put it another way, why would you deport the families of military members? Don't go anywhere.

0: who represents San Antonio, where David Garcia is from, intervene and call on immigration authorities to release David Garcia's mother. But as you mentioned, the Associated Press did a very thorough investigation into this and found that more than 50 immediate family members of active duty service members, that's parents or spouses, have been detained by immigration authorities in President Trump's second term. And this is a dramatic departure from what we've seen in previous administrations. And that's because there's a program called the Military in Place Parole Program, which actually offers an expedited pathway to citizenship for the immediate family members of active duty service members. And in fact, military recruiters from all different branches use that as a recruiting tool to try to get people to enlist and commission into the military. But now we're seeing more and more stories just like David Garcia, just like Joshua Avalos, who was, USS Abraham Lincoln sailor who discovered while on that really long deployment that his father had also been detained by immigration authorities. And in many cases, these first generation Americans or these immigrants decide to enlist or commission into the United States military because of programs that will offer their family members or themselves, in many cases, an expedited pathway to citizenship. But also, Katie, I think it's really important to remember that in many cases, these people are incredibly patriotic because of their backgrounds and their stories. And I know this because this is my own story. The reason I joined the United States Navy is because I am a first generation and my parents were immigrants to the United States who instilled a sense of patriotism into me at a very young age and made me feel incredibly fortunate and grateful for the educational opportunities and resources that I had access to pursue my American dream. And that is why many people like David Garcia decided to join the military and serve our country and potentially lay their life on the line in service to this country. And now they're discovering that this is how the country is treating their most loved members of their family, Katie.
1: Priya, I'm so happy you went there and you made that point. I know your story and underscoring that it is an act of true patriotism to join and the decision and the desire to become even more American is meaningful. And the administration breaking that, trying to break that, it doesn't make any sense, especially as they're trying to get their recruitment numbers up. Priya, thank you very much, as always.
0: Thank you.
1: Sit tight. The moment continues after a quick break.

0: held in contempt for ignoring Justice Kavanaugh's decision. It is a mess. And if you are confused, so am I. So are election officials, and so are voters. The election is in 55 days. Ballots have to be printed. They've got to be mailed. People need to know what they're working with. Not just in Missouri, but everywhere. 55 days out. 55 days. And millions of Americans are still trying to understand if the Postal Service will deny voters access to ballots because of a Trump-issued directive. Because we are still waiting on final word on that from the Supreme Court. And it's September. We're still waiting. The election is less, again, than 2 months away. 55 days. So what is going on? And at this point, is it fair to ask if the chaos is the point? If all of this confusion around how to vote this year and where to vote and who you will be voting for, which two candidates, will sow just enough doubt in the minds of just enough voters that an aggrieved losing candidate could question the results if they wanted to. Joining us, Hofstra University law professor and author of the Who Decides Who Decides on Substack, James Sample, tongue twister, staff writer at The Atlantic and MS Now political contributor Mark Leibovich, New York Times opinion columnist David French, and Democratic strategist and pollster and MS Now political analyst Cornell Belcher. James, you know I'm going to ask you to help me understand what the heck I just read.
1: Yeah. So here's the good news. You remember back in May when we discussed the Virginia redistricting order and I said, this is going to be upheld. The Supreme Court is not going to step in. And everyone on the left was angry and outraged because the voters are getting to. And I said, no, this is actually a proper defensible decision on state grounds. That is the exact same situation that we have playing out in Missouri, which is to say, if you were outraged at the Virginia decision, then you should be outraged at the Missouri decision. If you love the Missouri decision, if you love the Virginia's decision, then you need to love this, which is to say this. Virginia's redistricting was unlawful under Virginia state law as a matter of Virginia not following the processes in place for Virginia to do that. The Missouri Supreme Court, which is not a bastion of liberalism, by the way, Katie, seven judges on the Missouri Supreme Court all agreed that what happened here is Missouri did not follow Missouri law to do the redistricting that was. So the Supreme Court, U.S. Supreme Court, is actually being consistent here in saying.
0: Go ahead.
1: In saying that Missouri, there is an independent and adequate state ground for Missouri's holding under Missouri law to go back to the earlier map, which is to say the new 2025 map, the result of chicanery, the result of the redistricting, you know, milieu that we've been in for the last year, is not going to survive. And this new federal district court order is not going to stand the test of the time. In the commercial, we were talking about math. Here's the math I am capable of. You said 55 days. 55 days minus 14 is 41. Why does that matter? The federal judge's TRO is moot after 14 days. He has no power whatsoever to create or force a new map on the state of Missouri.
0: So the Secretary of State will be held in contempt?
1: I don't know whether the Secretary of State will ultimately be held in contempt or not. I do know that it
0: so
1: is.
0: So these maps are not going to.
1: I highly, take highly it. Unlikely that the new Republican favored map will take effect.
0: So the confusion, is that the point?
2: Well, I don't understand math, so I'm going to go with the confusion here because this is extremely confusing.

0: using. But I do think, well, first of all, I am sort of curious, why isn't Brett Kavanaugh's word on this the final word? I mean, how can you go back and litigate that? I mean, that's a separate question, but
1: They're not going to succeed in doing it. The argument that the federal judge made is, I'm ruling on federal law, whereas the Missouri Supreme Court only weighed in on state law. But that's that independent and adequate state ground. They don't need to win on federal ground and state law. They need to, meaning the challengers, they need to win on either ground, and they're going to win on Missouri law.
0: So here's the question, though. I mean, you could make a case that the muddle here is potentially beneficial to Democrats who are more more motivated to vote, presumably, than Republicans. I mean, you hear the sort of cliche about, you know, crawling over broken glass and so forth. I mean, it does seem to be something that if you are going to devote any sort of trouble to vote and sort of figuring out where to vote and how to vote and so forth, it's the kind of thing, especially in a fairly well-educated district around Kansas City, that Democrats could figure out a way to benefit themselves with, maybe.
2: So I think that is a really good point. So, yeah, maybe the confusion is the point. Maybe if you're confused and the election's confused and no one knows where to vote or the rulings don't make a whole lot of sense, maybe a losing candidate can say, there was fraud, this wasn't right. Okay, maybe, and maybe that lasts for a little while. But what Mark said just there, David, that when you are being told that you are not allowed to vote or we're going to make it harder for you to vote, it tends to be the more enthusiastic voter that says, heck no, I'm going to show up anyway. And the enthusiasm gap in this election is significant.
3: Yeah, you know, when you have a situation where you're trying to make it or at least appear to make it harder to vote, for a lot of voters, to forgive me for going back to a 1970s movie reference, like the Dirty Harry movies, go ahead, make my day. Like, that's the way the voters are approaching this. Like, go ahead, make my day. Try to keep me from the polls. And so I do think that there is a political cost that Republicans are likely to pay here, because look, the voters are sitting there going, do something about affordability. We hate this war in Iran. All of this corruption is driving us crazy. And your answer is, let's make it more confusing to vote. That is not a message that's likely to land in the midterms. But I would put it like this, Katie. The confusion and the chaos create a tremendous challenge for all of us if the election ends up being very close. If these elections end up being very close, that confusion and chaos is going to be used by Trump to the maximum amount, even though he's causing it, to say these elections aren't legitimate. If you move the margin beyond the margin of chaos, in other words, enough people swamp the polls, all of this stuff not only will fail, it will definitely fail, but it will rightly be seen as one of the causes of the electoral disaster. So what I'm hoping is that enough Americans are aware of what's happening, that they swamp any efforts to deny the right to vote, to confuse the right to vote, and they create instead a cautionary tale for any malicious politicians in the future.
2: Cornell, what do you think?
4: I think I shouldn't have to be, you know, so motivated that I'm going to crawl over nails and glass to exercise my right to vote. And I think ultimately it's not sustainable that we have to swamp and have massive turnout in order to have elections not thrown into chaos. But I also think that, understand, this is not an isolated incident, right? This is a part of a much broader, long-term plan, and it is a plan to seed chaos and make it more difficult for large swaths of Americans to exercise their right to vote. So you have continued rigging of the system, so you don't have to so elected officials and the powerful who are doling out the money aren't held accountable. And at some point, the American people, you know, in Missouri and other places, they have to reject the local elected officials who are, quite frankly, working the rigged system against them. I shouldn't have to be so excited that I'm going to jump over hurdles and walk over glass to exercise my right to vote. That's not how it should work in the United States of America.
2: Yeah, you shouldn't have to be Annie Lennox walking over broken glass. All right, USPS, where is that decision? The Supreme Court was supposed to weigh on it. They've had a temporary decision made, but we are getting really, really close to the midterms. Again, 55 days.
1: Yeah, well, there are briefs being filed probably as we speak. I mean, the filing deadline is today, 4 p.m. and 5 p.m. are the respective filing deadlines for the final briefs in the Supreme Court. So I think we will have a decision on the merits this time as to whether or not this law, which is clearly unconstitutional and impractical at this point, will be upheld by the Supreme Court, or whether Judge Talwani's injunction will remain in place, which is to say whether the balloting rules and the USPS rules will be the same for 2026. The point that I would make, Katie, is that we could have ruled as the Supreme Court on this long ago.
2: Well,
1: we have enabled it by this avoidance of the merits, this idea of focusing on ripeness. Oh, the state sued too soon. Well, now, look, here's what Article 1, Section 4 of the Constitution says. It says the states have a role. It says Congress has a role. It doesn't say a word about the executive. This is the easiest question ever. And now it's impracticable as well to try and do this at this stage.
2: Impracticable. I'm impressed at your ability to say that on television. David, so why haven't they made this decision? I mean, you follow the court closely. I mean, this is a court that believes in the Constitution as it's written, you know.
3: Why don't they rule on this quickly? They had to have a rule or a regulation to rule on. And so the way the executive order worked out, it was telling the USPS to create a rule or a regulation. And the lawsuit
2: was working.
3: But they
2: got a rule now.
3: But now they have it. And now everything is moving with what would be the phrase you hear often in the courts of law, with all deliberate speed. But we are actually on, by legal standards, a rocket to docket to the Supreme Court. We will get final rulings relatively soon. But again, the prime guilty party here is the president of the United States. By unlocking Pandora's box with mid-decade redistricting, by trying to intervene into our elections, he's placing every other branch of government under extreme pressure. And the Supreme Court is moving as quickly as the Supreme Court does, and I expect to get a ruling relatively soon. But this is, let's not lose sight of the prime mover here for all of this. It is Donald Trump, and voters need to be very aware that it is Donald Trump. It's the National Republican Party that is the impetus behind all of this chaos and confusion. And the problem that we have is that we often fixate elsewhere and we take our eyes off the ball. And other branches of government have their role to play, no question. But the prime mover here is Trump and the national GOP.
1: I disagree with David on that. I think Donald Trump is the arsonist, but the Supreme Court had the ability to play fire department and it refused to do so. When you look and use the ballroom as a perfect example, they could have ruled prior to the rule being a final rule when the USPS was undertaking action. It's the equivalent of the ballroom. If you enable executive excess by avoiding the merits, you are enabling, the ballroom is gone. You can rebuild, or the East Wing is gone, and they're building a ballroom in its place. You can't rerun an election. They had the opportunity to weigh in, and they avoided it by stretching standing doctrine.
2: Cornell, before we take a break and move to another subject, I do want to ask you about this NPR reporting that Donald Trump wants to change the census, proposing to stop using the census to ask about people's race and ethnicity. A topic that the national tally has included since 1790, by the way. It also calls for an unprecedented exclusion of non-U.S. citizens without a green card from a key set of 2030 census results that the 14th Amendment says must include a whole number of persons in each state. What happens if they change the way the census is calculated?
4: This story is connected to the story we're just talking about, because ultimately it's about diluting the voice of minority communities and people of color. Ultimately, that's what it's about, because that's exactly what this sort of thing will lead to. And my God, if they would spend half as much time trying to lower the price of eggs as they spend trying to discriminate and erase Black history and dilute minority voting power, we would be in a lot better place in this country right now.
2: All right. James and David, gentlemen, thank you very much. Mark Cornell, don't go anywhere. Why the Republican convention risks putting the party's differences on display. Plus, did you make the mistake that I made last night, opening up social media and seeing somebody who used to work for an AI company resigning from it and saying that it's going to wipe out humanity by the end of the decade, which, by the way, is 4 years away? Well, let's talk about it, because I think we should. We're back in 90 seconds.

0: Republican candidates have spent the summer trying to run their races on their own terms, but President Trump is determined to make the primaries about him, planting the flag on issues the party would rather steer clear of. The latest plan to pay parents to stay home and care for their kids by tapping into a fund intended for working parents, a move that some conservatives are criticizing, like in this piece from the National Review. This is a Republican administration seeking to expand the entitlement state so it can influence social outcomes. Joining us, senior advisor for the Lincoln Project and Mitt Romney's chief strategist for his 2012 presidential campaign, Stu Stevens. Cornell Mark still with us. Stu, what do you think about that?
1: I think the National Review is right. Look, this convention is a disaster for Republicans. You know, a lot of things are going to be said. They're going to have over, I think, 100 speakers, 19 hours of programming. But what you're never going to hear, you're never going to hear one of these candidates say the truth on the war in Iran, that it's a disaster and it's hurting American families every day in many ways. You're not going to hear any of them call for prosecution of the Epstein class. You're not going to hear any of them call out corruption that enables a president to make $2.2 billion. And that is because the Republican Party is Donald Trump. And these candidates have embraced Donald Trump. They would prefer not to be forced to deal with this now. But, you know, if you're a Democrat, this is just like the easiest move in politics. You say, look, they have a chance. They can separate themselves from Trump. They didn't. So it's pretty obvious. If you like the way things are going, you should vote for them. If you don't, you shouldn't. Here's an alternative.
0: People don't like the way things are going. The polling on every single issue is bad for Donald Trump, bad for Republicans. Republicans are losing the generic ballot. Donald Trump is polling at 33% in some polls, 38% in the more generous polls. Why isn't he backing off here? Is it because you can't teach an old dog new tricks? And the trick he knows is that he thinks people like him?
2: Yeah, I mean, I don't think he's seeing a lot of this polling. I mean, for practical purposes, my sense is probably not. It's probably a bad career move for anyone to sort of put realistic numbers in front of him. But yeah, no, I mean, he doesn't have a lot of creative new moves here. I mean, it's just like me, and you know, summon everyone to Texas for this convention, which is, I mean, I can't imagine actually going there. Can you imagine what it's like down there? I mean, apparently morale is pretty low to begin with.
0: Oh, he just said it was sold out. People are dying to get in.
2: I'm sure they are. But, you know, it's what he does. It is a perfectly familiar move. I'm not sure it will help. It'll probably hurt. And I'm guessing that, you know, I mean, I know that Republicans privately are appalled by this.
0: Ken Paxton is going to be one of the speakers. He's one of the primetime speakers or one of the marquee speakers. Does this help him in any respect? Does it give him maybe something, a new image to campaign on, maybe a new 30-second soundbite to put in an ad?
2: I mean, probably not. But I mean, what it helps with is that, I mean, I guess Trump's going to be talking a lot. He needs a lot of space to fill. He'll presumably give a real pep talk on behalf of Ken Paxton.
0: Who's watching it? The NFL is going to be on.
2: I know. I'll be watching that. I think not that anyone cares what I'll be watching, but I mean, I do think that in Texas that it is probably helpful to get your base out, and the base in Republican Texas is Donald Trump, so yeah, that'll probably help Ken Paxton in that sense.
0: All right, so just because I've been doing this a long time, we all have now, Donald Trump does have a way of surviving or coming back to life in unexpected ways, and there is some new reporting today that Republicans aren't quite as worried about the Senate as they had been. They're feeling a little better about Michigan. They're feeling a little bit better about Maine. They're feeling better about New Hampshire, thinking that the former governor, Sununu, actually has a decent chance of taking that seat from a Democrat. Are you seeing any of this, Cornell?
3: Well, I think, look, we can read too much and the polling, and most of the polling is within the margin of error. Let's look at what's actually been happening in the real world, not in the polls. In the real world, you haven't seen in both primaries and off-year elections and special elections, you've seen an energy level among Democrats and a turnout of sporadic voting Democrats, meaning Democrats don't always turn out, sporadic voting Democrats in a way like we have not seen going back to the Obama, and you've seen Democrats perform 8, 9, 10, 12 points, even in the races that they lose, what typical Democrat performance. So you do see, so there is something actually happening out there in the real world, aside from the polling. And look, the national environment can only set up, and Stuart and all those, you cats know this, the national environment can only take you so far. Right now, the national environment has the wind at the back of Democrats. But then you have to have the candidates in their localized elections close those elections. I think Donald Trump has created an environment that has put the wind at the back of Democrats. But yes, Democrats in those elections, they have to close.
0: Stu, your thoughts on that?
1: Yeah, I think Grant's exactly right. You know, politics in these close races is a lot like an NBA game. It comes down to who has the ball at the end, who's controlling the dialogue at the end. And, you know, sitting here today, we just have no idea. There could be world events. I remember a presidential candidate when there was a great national disaster on the East Coast that affected things. So, look, the bottom line is you wake up every day, and the one thing every campaign has the exact same amount of is time. And the question you ask yourself is, would you rather be my guy or the other guy? And I don't know really any of these close races where an honest Republican operative could say, I'd rather be my guy. Could they still win? Sure. But, you know, it's like throwing a football through two swinging tires at 20 yards. You can do it. But you can do it consistently? No. So I don't know. I think conventional wisdom is pretty accurate here. Democrats have a big advantage.
0: All right, Stu Stevens, Cornell Belcher, Mark Leibovich, thank you very much. Good to see you in person.
2: Good to see you, Katie.
0: All right, coming up next, what Democrats are doing in Dallas. We are live there on the ground.

0: So he is making a big contrast between exactly what is happening there, which is people paying $20,000 to $25,000 to attend this midterm convention that isn't really a convention, and what's happening behind me. They have, across about 21 different sites in Texas, been organizing grocery drop-offs, and you can see volunteers who are packing them, and they will be sent to food banks all across Texas, where they've been hurting, frankly, as prices have been rising. And so for James Tallarico, that's a big contrast to show. And in addition, it also gives him an opportunity to bring out some of the locals. This is a market that costs a lot of money, Dallas, Texas. So he's been talking to all the local anchors, getting them to give him some free time on the 5 o'clock and 6 o'clock news. No small thing. Look, this is also critical time for Ken Paxton. He is going to be speaking tonight. That's the other contrast. Not exactly a prime spot, though, Katie, around 5:30. And he's sandwiched between the president of a Border Patrol group and what is called a musical interlude. Huh. We'll see if Ken Paxton, who is slightly behind, makes the most of that. I guess if you want to say it's a good spot, you could say at least he's not up against NFL football.
1: Yeah, that's true. He could get on the local news. I did say a moment ago that he was one of the keynote speakers, but he's not. It's 5:30 right in front of a musical interlude, as you just said. So, Vaughn, talk to me about that. Talk to me about what you're seeing there at the convention so far.
2: Somebody that we're not seeing walk around these halls is John Cornyn, the incumbent Texas Republican senator, somebody who will not be here despite the arena being full in Dallas, Texas. And so Ken Paxton is going to be one of the primetime speakers tonight ahead of President Trump's keynote address. But they just opened up the doors, and let's be clear, we expect the 20,000 or so seats to be full in here. Donald Trump has really rarely struggled to fill an arena, and especially in the heart of Texas, it's not too much of a concern. But for Donald Trump, and more so the vulnerable Republicans and House candidates, House and Senate candidates, is what they're taking away from here. There's been a lack of financial commitment from Trump's political operation to their bids, and about half of the vulnerable competitive seat candidates are going to be here, including those that are speaking. And I was just talking with Rick Scott, Florida senator, and I asked him very specifically what the talk is and what he would urge those vulnerable House and Senate candidates to do when they take the stage here today, understanding that Donald Trump's approval ratings sit at about 33% and a myriad of policies have favorable ratings even below that. And he said focus is what he would tell them, focus on where they believe the administration and them agree. And that is touting, for example, the new jobs numbers from this month, other aspects of the One Big Beautiful Bill provisions. And so that is going to try to be a focus for at least the other candidates. Whether Donald Trump steers clear of the Iran war or tariffs, that's probably pretty unlikely, Katie.
1: Okay, good to know. Let's go outside. So, Eugene, we were just talking about James Tallarico. There's other Democrats that are showing up as well, not Texas Democrats. What was the Illinois Governor J.B. Pritzker doing there?
3: Yeah, it's so fascinating to see them get out of their states. To obviously for us, it's like it's the 2028 question. Are they trying to become a national figure? But more importantly for them and for J.B. Pritzker, he wanted to make sure that more media came, frankly, so that we could talk. He could talk about the things that Chris was saying, that they want to make sure that there's a clear delineation between how the Republican Party is operating and how the Democratic Party is operating. Kendall Scudder, the head of the Democratic Party, is about to have another press with Texas Democrats in just about 20 minutes in the room right in front of me. But J.B. Pritzker is someone who said he said that this is a party of, in his words, racists. He called them bootlickers. He said J.D. Vance was the chief bootlicker. So there's a 2028 battle if I've ever seen one. But talking about why he's here was something interesting. We had some time to talk with him exclusively. Listen to what he said.
4: Well, look, I'm here because I believe Texas Democrats have an awfully amazing opportunity to win in 2026, and I'm helping. I think Democrats should all be engaged in this race. I also, and I'm not just talking about James Tallarico, I'm also talking about Gina Hinojosa, who's running against Greg Abbott, one of the worst governors in the country. But I can tell you that another reason that we're here is because the lies that are being told across the street from us are, I mean, epic. And Donald Trump is the center of those lies.
3: And Katie, what I heard from Democrats over and over is a version of they did not want to allow this party behind me go off without some kind of answer from Texas Democrats and national Democrats. And I think that is something that is a little bit different about the Democratic Party this time around, which is making sure that they are taking the fight to to Republicans on their turf, and more importantly, not be seen as the party that only talks about charts and graphs and gets in the fight in a real way.
1: Chris, I want to go back to you. You spoke to James Tallarico. Let's play it.
0: Donald Trump is speaking tonight. Will you watch him? And tonight and tomorrow, being here in Texas, can it rev up his base?
5: Well, we're going to be doing what we've done for the past year. That is meeting with Texans, listening to their needs. This is not about Donald Trump. This is about the people of Texas and how we can take back power for them, how we can structure this economy so that it rewards work instead of wealth, so that a family that's working two jobs can get ahead. Right now, that's not possible. People are drowning in this economy. And so I'm going to keep focused on that. I'm not going to get distracted by the circus across the street. I'm going to focus on the needs of Texans and proposing ideas to make their lives easier and better and less stressful.
1: Chris?
0: Yeah, so look, that's the bottom line here, and you see it in the signs, working people over billionaires. That's been the theme of his campaign. And by the way, it's 1 year today since he announced. But look, they're also looking at Donald Trump's numbers, historically low or near historic lows, 33%, 48% of people who were polled recently said they were less likely to vote for someone who was endorsed by Donald Trump. And so the idea that we hear here is bring it on. We want him here. Because we want people to see the contrast that is going on. And I think there's one more thing, and that is the community members that they really want to emphasize, that these are the folks who are going to make or break this election, and they're here on a very steamy Texas afternoon, even inside with air conditioning, working.
1: All right. Vaughn, we have some other news today here at MS Now. We have launched our own app, our own community space where you out there can engage directly with us. Power to the People Restored. Vaughn, you are doing a Q&A tonight from Dallas. Tell me about it.
2: Right, get ready, because I know each of you guys are going to be up next year. And I guess instead of sending text messages with each of the three of you, we're going to be doing a live stream Q&A. It's interactive on the app, online. And so get that membership. It literally launches here today. We're going to be answering questions here from the convention hall. We're going to get into the weeds a little bit more. There's a lot in the notebook I know that all of us really don't get to talk about on television. And if you stick around with me long enough, my mouth just keeps moving. And so if you've got some patience, if you've got questions, send them in. It's fun. And I will talk happily about other things in politics, too. So get that membership. It literally launches today. And it's great. My family just did
1: it. We should launch something called the commercial breaks and just have the conversations we have during the commercial breaks, which range, I'll tell you. They definitely range. Chris Jansing, Vaughn Hilliard, Eugene Daniels, everybody, thank you so much. Have fun down there in Texas. Coming up next, the terrifying warning, genuinely terrifying warning, that AI is on track to, I don't know, maybe kill us all. Don't go anywhere. We'll talk about it.

0: All right, there was a public resignation of a researcher at Anthropic, and it came with an ominous warning. In a series of posts on X, Jacob Coxon claimed AI labs are gambling with our lives. His words: "The people building AI earnestly believe that it could kill us all by the end of the decade." That's 4 years away, by the way, actually more like three. "This is not a marketing stunt. If anything, many executives and senior researchers will couch their phrasing in the press to sound sensible, but I hear the same people express fear privately. No other human activity poses this level of danger." Coxon, who worked for both Anthropic and OpenAI, says neither company is acting responsibly. Great. Joining us, co-host of the Prof G Markets podcast, business podcast, Ed Elson, and NYU professor emeritus, AI expert, and author of the Substack, Marcus on AI, Gary Marcus. I will admit, Gary, that this did send me into a bit of a tailspin. I don't think reading it at 11:30 at night before I go to bed was a great idea. How do you feel about this warning?
1: I can give you some reassurance, but not enormous reassurance. So first thing is the letter warns about the complete extinction of humanity. I think that's extremely unlikely. We're genetically diverse. We're geographically diverse. We are resilient. If the AI came from us, we would do our best to shut it down. We might take some casualties, but I think that we would win that battle. I also don't think that's going to happen in the next few years. But it is possible in the next 10 years that we will see something pretty serious. For example, we might see someone use AI to create bioweapons or misinformation campaign that leads to the acceleration of a war. So there's a lot to be worried about, not quite at the level of that letter, but it is good that that letter woke people up. The other thing about that letter and a commentary on it from someone else in Anthropic is it makes it clear that these people are pressing ahead, even though they have no idea what to do about either the risks that I just mentioned or the risks that they themselves mentioned.
0: So how do we push back? Yeah, it might have gotten a ton of views online. Sure, yes. But we're not in charge of these companies. It's a handful of people. Just a handful of guys that are doing it, and they have the ear of the administration who are not regulating them at all. So, I mean, yeah, we all see it, but who's doing anything about it?
1: I just posted a Substack about why we might want to actually have a boycott here, exactly because of what you said. Companies aren't doing anything about it. Government's not doing much about it, although Senator Blumenthal did just send a very nice letter to OpenAI asking for some answers. But I think a consumer boycott is the only thing that would actually have impact here. I don't expect that even that is likely, but if we're really talking about 10% catastrophic risk, if not extinction risk, that would actually be the rational thing for individuals to do, to hit them in the pocketbook, keep them from having this enormous IPO and having even more power.
0: Yeah, I mean, I don't know about the boycott of the actual technology. I don't trust that people are willing to do that. But the boycott of the data centers, which we are seeing, people do not want those data centers. How much does that matter, Ed?
2: I think that matters tremendously to these companies. But in terms of the claims that were actually made, I mean, this guy puts the chances of human extinction at 10%. That's what he said. That is, for context, more likely than drawing an ace from a deck of cards. And just to be clear, it was endorsed by a current Anthropic researcher, the current alignment lead, who said, actually, the chances are even higher. I want to be clear about where I stand on this. I don't buy it. I think that it is a massive exaggeration of the problem. I can get into why, but I will just set that aside for a moment. It would be negligent of us to not take it seriously, but I think that means really defining what taking this seriously means. It doesn't just mean listening to their comments and saying, oh, that's scary, we should care about it. It means actually investigating their claims. I think we should be bringing these researchers in front of Congress to testify on what exactly they're claiming. I think we should be handing subpoenas both to OpenAI and Anthropic to provide documentation and to provide evidence that actually, yeah, they do believe that their technology might actually destroy society like they're claiming. They need to provide the evidence, because we either take this seriously or we don't. But you can't have it both ways. You can't just say we're all going to die, but then not expect us to thoroughly investigate your claims with the full force of government. That's what I think we have to do.
0: Do you believe that we're in a moment where there is going to be significant enough pressure on both parties to get that done? The people in the White House don't seem to care, period. End of story. They don't seem to care. Democrats are starting to care. We are starting to hear this from Democrats on the campaign trail. They've switched their positions. Some Republicans are changing their minds, at least on data centers. We saw Republican reaction to the resignation note on X. Do you see enough of it happening to where Republicans in Congress will haul these people in front of them? I mean, I want to say let's wait for the midterms and see if the Democrats are going to take over. But like they're talking about this thing happening so rapidly, it doesn't feel like there is any time to waste. Ed.
2: Well, again, I don't fully buy their claims because I've heard about the end of humanity and apocalyptic extinction for years now. Sam Altman said it. He said that when AGI comes, which apparently we've now achieved, we would, quote, break capitalism. Dario Amede said that the probability of civilizational catastrophe was 10 to 25%. I've heard it a lot of times, and each time it happens, I eventually see that the comments are eventually walked back. But putting that aside, I do think that the midterms are in large part at this point going to be a referendum on one, AI, but two, data centers, which have become unbelievably unpopular and with good reason. And so I think that's going to be very important. As for the White House, this White House has demonstrated that they don't really care at all what the public thinks. They don't care about what the public thinks about the war. They don't like it. They don't care about what the public thinks about affordability and inflation. They're not doing anything to get that down. So, I wouldn't wait around for the White House to take action.
0: Yeah, you know, Gary, I think you made a really good point. My question was, how exactly is it going to extinct us? Because that's never really been answered. But I think that the idea that it creates enough disinformation to cause, to exacerbate a war, to cause a war, certainly, maybe the release of some sort of biochemical, that sort of thing, it feels very real to me. I wish, as always, I wish we had more time. We don't stack this show good enough some days. Gentlemen, thank you so much for joining us. Coming up next, it's my bad, I talk too much. Another record at the U.S. Open.

One more thing before we go. If I seem a bit bleary-eyed today, there is a reason. It was an absolutely epic night at the U.S. Open last night in a match between American Ben Shelton and Spaniard Carlos Alcaraz. Take a look. It was epic. The first set alone was 70 minutes, and the match ended just after 3:30 a.m. Nearly 4.5 hours of play. It is a miracle those two were still standing and smiling at the end there. That final serve from Ben Shelton, was 146 miles per hour. I don't know how they do it. That is going to do it for me today. Deadline White House starts after a quick break. Whew.

0: accrued by the people at the top who are accumulating wealth and power for themselves at our expense.
1: Now, as far as today's truly newsworthy live events are concerned, that does about cover it. But for the sake of your awareness, we should tell you what Republicans are doing in Dallas this afternoon, what they're calling a midterm convention, although that is a misnomer. They don't have any official party business to address, nor any formal votes to cast. So it's rather unconventional in that way. No, less than 8 weeks to go ahead of the midterms, a few Republicans will soon begin what can be described as a celebration of, for, and by Donald J. Trump. In addition to the privilege of hearing him speak twice in 2 days, attendees will be provided the opportunity, for example, to take a photo with him, reportedly for the sum of $86,000 to do that. If they want more, they want face-to-face time, they can pay to attend a roundtable with Trump. They hand over $250,000 if they want to do that. That is on top of the $25,000 it costs just to be at the convention in the first place. The salt in the wound is this. Trump is historically unpopular right now, politically toxic, really. His approval is subterranean, and more than a few Republicans running for office this fall would like to distance themselves from Donald Trump. This week's GOP attendance figures in Dallas are evidence enough of that. Or if you're partial to omens or metaphors, earlier this afternoon, the emergency slide went off aboard the Air Force One that was gifted to Donald Trump by the Qataris. Apparently, it inflated prior to takeoff. Makes this next quote all the more believable. A person close to the White House went so far as to suggest to Politico that, quote, the vibes are very bad in Texas right now. Quote, hopefully nobody notices the embarrassing show. I don't think it will matter. No one knows about it. No enthusiasm. And it's during football. Only D.C. people care. So while all the people who got angry at Bad Bunny's Super Bowl halftime performance gathered to hear Donald Trump talk about himself for a couple of hours this evening, the other 99% of Americans, Democrats and Republicans alike, will go about their Wednesday nights watching this network or the NFL. Or anything other than that convention. That's where we start today with some of our most favorite reporters and friends. My friend and colleague, chief political reporter Chris Jansing, is on the ground for us in Dallas. Also joining us, political analyst, former Senator Claire McCaskill is here for the hour, and former DHS chief of staff during Donald Trump's first term, Miles Taylor's here. He is also in Dallas with the Epstein Files exhibit that Congressman Robert Garcia and Advocates for Transparency have brought to Dallas right in front of Donald Trump. Chris Jansing, you've been talking to really the man of the hour, James Tallarico. Tell me what else he had to say to you.
2: For him, Donald Trump coming to Dallas, Texas is the great compare and contrast. It gives him an opportunity for counter-programming. And take a look. These are folks who have been here for hours. They're finishing up packing. And what are they packing? We can come over here. They have collected across the state 20,000 pounds of groceries, as opposed to, as James Tallarico told me, the $20,000 or $25,000 that people are paying to go over the other side of town and be at the convention, as you called it. The other thing about it, oh, and here's some more people packing up. You can see that they've got the Tallarico for Texas and Love the Neighbor shirts. It gives them an opportunity to talk about the cost of everything, how high prices are, and how much food banks are having trouble meeting the need as prices go up and up and up. So for James Tallarico, this is a day to talk about what Donald Trump hasn't done, what Ken Paxton hasn't done. And then we're already coming out here, and we're seeing folks who are working in the Texas heat. Now, if you know the Texas heat, loading up and getting these things on these big vans. They're going to go all across Texas. How's the heat up there in the truck?
3: It's great. I mean,
2: it's great.
3: Texas.
2: It's Texas. I love it when they say it's Texas. It's a dry heat. The other thing that we learned about today is the number of people who have come out. They've contacted James Tallarico. They're Republicans. They're registered Republicans. They ran for office as Republicans, but they don't want anything to do with Ken Paxton. The word we keep hearing is corruption. Take a listen to a conversation I had with one of those folks. So why are you here?
4: Well, because I'm a Republican. I'm not a MAGA Republican. I'm an old school Reagan Republican, and I believe personal integrity means things. And so I support people that have good personal integrity, and I like James Tallarico.

0: Go, and he is the kind of guy we need in office.
1: And not Ken Paxton.
0: Definitely not Ken Paxton. Like I said, I think we need people with personal integrity. My father taught me personal integrity is what you do when you think nobody's watching. And we know what Mr. Tallarico's opponent will do when nobody's watching. So I think we need people that are they're willing to represent their constituents and not just their donors.
2: Some incredible reporting from my friend and colleague, Chris Jansing there. I want to pull that thread with you, Miles, about corruption. This is something that Republicans have said privately for a really long time. It is now spilling into public from Republicans who are willing to go on television, as that Republican did with Chris Jansing, and differentiate themselves from MAGA by claiming the mantle of Ronald Reagan and saying, I'm against this brand of Republicanism because of the corruption. Like, cue exhibit 1,462. Todd Blanch is speaking at this convention. Todd Blanch, who shouldn't even be there if DOJ is doing what DOJ has done, certainly since the, you know, Watergate reform set in and arguably even before that, but also someone who is associated with what you're there drawing attention to, the lack of transparency around the Epstein files.
3: Well, you know, Chris was talking about how Tallarico's out there discussing the higher prices and the cost of Donald Trump's economy. Here at the Trump Epstein Reading Room, we're talking about the cost of corruption. All 3.5 million files are here, printed, bound behind me at this pop-up memorial reading room, Nicole. And there's more than a dozen Epstein survivors here. Congressman Garcia was just walking around in here. I think we'll have James Tallarico here tomorrow. People are realizing that the tide is turning here because of the issue of corruption. Now, in the first place, I mean in Dallas, where Donald Trump is literally, his party has had trouble filling the seats at the arena. But I think more significant is the fact that those people you mentioned are here in Dallas. Donald Trump spent his first year scaring off his enemies into the dark and intimidating them. Now they are here. In Dallas, his foes are in Dallas, and his friends aren't showing up. And if that tells you anything about Donald Trump's diminished influence, it should, because that's what's happening across this country. 89% of Americans, according to Gallup, now believe their government is corrupt. That is supermajorities, Nicole, of Republicans and Democrats. And they point to things like this when they're worried about government corruption.
2: You know, Miles, I was thinking about this convention and I was thinking about another sort of dark chapter in the Trump story. Do you remember during COVID when he insisted on an indoor rally in Tulsa, Oklahoma, and people became very sick afterward? But his vanity and his insatiable need for crowds led them to do the advance work and fill that room. I mean, what do you think Trump is doing about the abysmal turnout and RSVP numbers?
3: Well, he doesn't live in reality, Nicole. That's not a political talking point. Look, the president of the United States, the leader of the free world, spent something like 10 hours on Monday posting social media memes of him as Hulk Hogan, of him riding horses with George Washington, of him as the Green Lantern at the border. This is someone who looks genuinely unwell and very detached from reality. If he had been connected from reality, when he called GOP leaders this spring and demanded they hold a convention in his name, a convention that they're calling Trumpapalooza, he would have walked that back, because he would have been able to see how his poll numbers were flagging, his candidates were flagging, and how an event centered around that cult of personality would have the opposite intended effect. Rather than help his candidates win, it would chain them to Donald Trump and his sinking poll numbers in the lead up to a very, very consequential election. But he's not connected to reality, Nicole. That was the same man we met in the first term who wouldn't listen to us saying, Mr. President, this is illegal and this is unconstitutional. And now, from the reporting that we've seen from you and others this week, it's very clear the people around him now have literally given up trying to convince the president to do or not to do things because they cannot break through to him. That should be very worrying to everyone, not least of which would be our allies around the world who are looking at the United States and saying, what is happening over there?
2: Yeah, I mean, Claire, just to listen to the words tumble out of Miles' mouth about the things that the president of the United States of America is posting on social media, which the White House announced in the first term constituted official White House policy. So it is now official White House policy that Trump sees himself as Green Lantern. We should all try to let that sink in for more than a nanosecond. I want to show you the argument that Governor J.B. Pritzker is making, I think not just about what's happening in Dallas, but really as we head into these midterms.
1: This bizarre Republican midterm convention here can't paper over the fact that Republicans have done nothing to earn your vote. Donald Trump is hoping that a flashy primetime event will make you forget that, well, his trade war is killing costs for families at the grocery store. His war in Iran is killing ranchers and farmers and their way of life. And his war on people, on the working people, the working families of this country, are raising the costs of health care and housing.
2: I mean, between Miles and the focus on the betrayal over the Epstein files and Governor Pritzker's point about the wars in Iran and the betrayal over affordability, Trump is so boxed in politically. I wonder what you think he thinks he's achieving in Dallas.
4: Well, I think he doesn't want to spend his money. So I think he thought this would be a great idea to raise millions of dollars that then he would give to Paxton to get out from under the pressure that Republican senators are putting on him, saying, hey, you gave us Paxton, now pay for it. You know, we had a great fundraiser in John Cornyn, and you single-handedly defeated him. So now it's your job to come up and clean up on aisle five and finance this candidate in a very expensive Texas state. But the interesting thing about this is the contrast that Chris was talking about, that Tallarico is underlining, where they're distributing groceries. And this guy is charging $25,000 to come to this convention per person. Now, how does that sit with people that are struggling, that take a deep breath when they pull in to a gas pump, who are stressed out when they go to a grocery store? And by the way, if you look back at Trump's rallies historically, a lot of the people there were people that were living paycheck to paycheck. Most of the people who came to MAGA rallies could never afford to pay to get in under any circumstance. So I think this is a poorly hatched plan by a man that clearly is deteriorating in office. I challenge anybody with a brain to look at his posts between Sunday and Monday night and say that he's okay. Something is terribly wrong. This man has completely lost it. And he's president of the United States right now. It's frightening.
2: That's exactly where we are. Chris, to Claire's point about the money, where does the money go? Like, they have to pay all this money to Donald Trump, and then is he giving it to Paxton? Where's the money going?
5: So that's the big question, isn't it? Because he says he has $1 billion, as a number of people have pointed out. Yes, he did give Paxton money a short time ago, just days ago, but $10 million out of that billion. And by the way, James Tallarico has far personally out-fundraised Ken Paxton. Remember when they were talking about $200 million from Elon Musk? $1.6 million just of that has gone to Ken Paxton. And so maybe there's more money coming, and I can tell you that they expect it and they're bracing for it. But in the end, what this campaign really believes is that these folks who have done really incredible work in just a short period of time in getting all of these groceries together and organizing and getting them out, that will make up, because people understand in their mind, in this campaign's approach, they believe that people will understand that this is the real deal, that the billionaires are not the real deal, the show is not the real deal. And by the way, they are delighted to see what Donald Trump has to say. How often has he stayed on script? If there's anybody who can ask him to stay on script. Ken Paxton himself is not exactly a extraordinary orator, so we'll see how he does tonight. But in the end, they think that this works to their advantage. I will say, look, money matters. And several times during our interview, he asked people to donate. Having said that, He is confident, but running like he's behind. And it's something we hear consistently from candidates who are in states, red states like this, where 6 months ago, nobody thought they had a chance. You run like you're behind, but believe that you can win.
2: I wonder what the plan is when Donald Trump repeats his attacks on Ken Paxton's appearance and wardrobe. He recently said he was unattractive and badly dressed. I guess we can watch for that. Chris Jansing, thank you for your reporting. Claire and Miles, stick around when we come back. One of the few Republicans who have decided to kiss the whatever, I guess we're calling it a ring, and pay the tab to be in Texas with Donald J. Trump at 30% is New York Congressman Mike Lawler. Do you remember him? He was booed over and over again by his own voters, his own constituents in upstate New York. His Democratic opponent, who is not in Texas today, will be our next guest. Plus, Donald Trump and his administration's very public push to rig the elections is reaching mass levels of intended chaos today. And that is certainly their intention. Questions remain about just who can vote and where those votes are counted, with 55 days to go until the midterms. And later in the broadcast, apparently loyalty does pay. In this White House, news of cash payments to Trump's human printer, Natalie Harp, and other aides. The only question is, did he pay or did we, the taxpayer, pay? We'll get to all those stories and much more when Deadline White House continues after a quick break. Don't go anywhere.

0: Taxing the rich is not going to close our budget deficit. I hope you realize that. It really will not.
1: My question for you, what is your line? What is the line that you won't cross? What can Trump do that you will say that's wrong?
0: Hey, bro, you can leave now. Goodbye. Goodbye. We won't proceed until you're gone. Goodbye. You want to act like that? Goodbye.
2: He seems nice, and he hopes that Democrats have a retaking control of Congress starts with people in the crowd you just heard from there voting their representative Republican Congressman Mike Lawler out of his job, out of office. Those sounds have become routine for Mr. Lawler, who represents New York's 17th congressional district, which encompasses much of New York's Hudson Valley. Now, that district is unique in that it is one of just three Republican-held congressional districts that voted for Kamala Harris in 2024. So you would think at a time when Republicans around the country are looking to distance themselves from the event dubbed by Trump as Trumpapalooza in Dallas, that that guy, Mike Lawler, whose own consultants rejected Donald Trump before he plunged the nation into economic freefall, would do the same. Well, you would be wrong. Congressman Lawler is set to address the midterm non-convention convention tomorrow night. He's going to take the stage 1 hour before RFK Jr. and Donald Trump Jr. Wow, we're not joking. Our next guest is running to take his job to unseat Lawler this November, Army veteran Kate Conley, Democratic candidate for New York's 17th Congressional District. Thank you so much for being here.
3: Nicole, thanks for having me, and thanks for talking about the fight we have going on here in New York 17, where we've got a guy right now whose loyalty is to one person, and that is Donald Trump, and we see that in his voting record, where Mike Lawler's been with him 100% of the time. And him being in Dallas is just another reflection of that.
2: Why, not to ask you to get into his head, but I mean, you're in the district. Why on earth is he there?
3: Mike Lawler cannot help himself but to continue to have unwavering loyalty to Donald Trump, where, again, his own voting record, where he has put Donald Trump's agenda ahead of working families here in the Hudson Valley, has been unwavering, 100% with Trump, even when it meant casting the deciding vote on the one big ugly bill last year. Nicole, that cut 37,000 people in our district off of health care, tens of millions in SNAP benefits, all to pay for tax breaks for billionaires like Elon Musk, who are funding his campaign. You know, Mike Lawler was the number one recipient of Elon Musk's money towards House races in 2024. And so when it comes to Mike Lawler's priorities, it is Mike Lawler, then Donald Trump, then whatever's politically expedient. And again, we see that in his voting record.
2: I spend a lot of time upstate in my unscientific way of trying to figure out how the Trump vibes are is the bumper stickers at the Costco parking lot or the gas station. And I don't see nearly as many as I saw 2 years ago, and certainly not as many as I saw in 2016. What is your sense of how it's going?
3: At the end of the day, despite Mike Lawler lying about the fact that people should feel okay or be okay, and he's been fighting for them, the reality is families know that since he's been elected in November of 2022, it's only been harder and more expensive to put food on the table, a roof over their heads, pay for their energy bills and utility costs, or afford health care. And when you look at how did we get here, looking back in the last 20 years shows you who Mike Lawler is. And I think the biggest contrast between who he is and who I am. You know, he started off as a political consultant, utility lobbyist, and politician who has found every way possible to profit off of democracy, where I was leading America's sons and daughters as an Army officer in defense of it. And we see through his voting record, whether it's voting for Trump's tariffs 8 times that have driven up costs by $4,200 for the average household, whether supporting the war in Iran 5 times, voting to give Donald Trump a blank check, or being the decisive vote on the one big ugly bill. Mike Lawler will vote for Donald Trump no matter how much pain it causes families here in the Hudson Valley.
2: Miles Taylor, I want to bring you back in on this point that Kate's making about this unwavering loyalty, even when it is not in a Republican's personal or political interest. You saw that up close. What is that about?
4: It's fear, Nicole. They don't want to be kicked out of the tribe. And, you know, I'm going to give my friend Kate Conley here a gift, and maybe she already knows this. Mike Lawler thinks Donald Trump is an idiot. Don't take that from someone secondhand. Take it from someone firsthand who Mike Lawler has told that to before. I cannot stand these people who are one person in the green room and then another person on television. Mike Lawler and I came up in Republican politics at the same time. Mike Lawler thinks this man is a fool. So why is he going and kissing the ring? What are you afraid of, Mike? Be a normal person. I promise you, your life's a lot better when you get to live your conscience. Because if you don't, what you get is this. What you get is 3.5 million pages of corruption. What you get is having to defend this for the rest of your career. It is not worth it. And I hope that the Mike Lawlers of the world recognize that. And I'm not going to shut the door on them, because I think we need to keep the porch light on for these people, because tens of millions of those MAGA Republicans are starting to wake up. They're starting to flee the movement. They're hearing from people like the Epstein survivors. They're seeing the ballroom and the reflecting pool and the Trump arch. And they're saying, this is not what it's about. I would just hope the people who claim to be leaders do that first, that they don't have to follow mainstream Americans. But frankly, that's how all resistance movements in all countries start. They don't start with the elites. They start from the bottom up.
2: Claire, I feel like you and I have had conversations over the last 10 years. You know, why do they do it? Why do they do something in public that they do not believe in private? And you used to have a lot of those conversations with Republicans who would say exactly what Miles is saying. Kate's opponent says privately. Do you still have those conversations, or are the Republicans who know better mostly gone?
5: No, I still have those conversations. And frankly, you can look at some of the Republican candidates that aren't in Dallas to imagine who some of them might be. There are Republican candidates that aren't down there. The Republican candidate from Maine is not there. The Republican candidate from New Hampshire is not there. The Republican candidate from some other states are not there. So there's two things when I think of Mike Lawler. There's political judgment, right? That's one thing you have to have. And then there's political survival, which he thinks he needs to go down there for political survival, which means he doesn't have any political judgment. So why would the people of the 17th Congressional District in New York think they got a good congressman? If he doesn't understand that what people want right now from a Republican congressman, especially in a district like New York 17th, is someone who's capable of exercising independent judgment, who's capable of calling out the obvious, that Trump is making mistakes when it comes to our economy, whether it's tariffs or whether it's the many other things, the Iranian war, all of that, that is impacting whether or not people can make it to the end of the month without going in the red. And so it's just a real head scratcher to me that Lawler is down there. I don't get it. I do not get it. No political judgment.
2: No political judgment and no strength to come home and report back to the constituents. Because if you're strong, you don't associate yourself with someone at 30%. Kate Conley, we'll keep an eye on your race. Thank you for spending time with us today. Miles Taylor, thank you for joining me today and giving us a glimpse into what those millions of documents look like and the way you found them and have them there in a reading room. Let us know where that reading room tour goes next. We'll stay on top of that with you. Claire sticks around with us. After the break, you think the Supreme Court decision on Missouri's GOP gerrymandered maps that broke while we were on the air last night would be the end of that story, but why today that legal fight goes on and millions of people in that state still don't know where they're going to be voting. We'll bring you that reporting next.

0: Win or lose, the Trump administration is getting the chaos that it desires when it comes to voting in this year's midterm elections. In the state of Missouri, voting has been plunged into chaos following a pair of conflicting court rulings over that state's congressional maps on the day the state was required to finalize ballots. New York Times reports this on the rulings, quote, first, Justice Brett Kavanaugh denied a request from Missouri officials to use a congressional map in November that was redrawn to give Republicans an edge in the midterm elections. Soon after, a district court judge ruled in Missouri the other way, ordering the state to rely on that map, which had been used in last month's primary election. The issue could end up back before the Supreme Court, but for now, some voters in Missouri do not know what district they will be voting in come November. When it comes to Donald Trump's executive order limiting mail-in voting, the dizzying legal battle is very much ongoing. The Supreme Court gave opponents of the order until this afternoon to respond to the Trump administration's efforts. The final decision could come at any time. The major problem, though, besides the fact that Trump's efforts could disenfranchise voters who rely on mail-in ballots, is that some states have already started sending those mail-in ballots out. North Carolina and Wisconsin started sending theirs out last week. And Alabama is mailing out their first absentee ballots today. Joining our coverage is David Becker. He's the executive director of the Center for Election Innovation and Research. He's also an organizer for the Election Official Legal Defense Network. He previously worked as a trial attorney in DOJ's Civil Rights Division voting section. Claire is still with us as well. Claire, because we're talking Missouri, I wonder what you're hearing from people on the ground.
1: Well, let me give you some context here. This chaos was masterminded and created by a Republican Secretary of State. He purposely waited to announce that he would not allow, that he would go ahead with the new maps and would not allow the referendum to hold that process, which the law said it should. Okay. So he knew that by waiting till the very last minute, this would require them using the new maps for the primary, and therefore he would figure out a way that the new maps would still be good for the general, because how can you change after you've had the primary? Well, the Supreme Court smelled it out and said of Missouri and said, no, we're not going to let you do this. We're not going to let you ignore the law, the Constitution and the statute, and make pretend that it's not there. You can't do that. And by the way, keep in mind, this Supreme Court of Missouri, 7 of the 9 members were appointed by Republican governors, and the decision was unanimous. So it goes to the Supreme Court, and none other than Brett Kavanaugh said, this is up to Missouri. Missouri has decided this, it's done. So they go to a Trump appointee in the federal court and get him to issue an order like 5 minutes before the deadline. And he says, no, you got to use the new map. So it is really an exhibit in flashing lights that the Republicans think it's okay to not follow the law if they can get away with it. And this problem here is that this is really impacting voters' rights to not only weigh in by initiative petition, but also have the law followed so they can have some certainty. It is really disgusting. And by the way, the Missouri Supreme Court now is calling the Secretary of State in front of them for a contempt proceeding, because they know what this guy has done. They are on to his tricks. And it will be very interesting to see what they do to him when they call him in front of the court. I've never known a statewide elected official to be called in front of the Missouri Supreme Court for contempt. This is new ground that they're plowing. It'll be really interesting to see how it turns out.
0: David, there is a legal front, and then there is the psychology of voters, which I spent a lot of my career as in politics and in government. And if there were a science or a math equation to get people to vote, people like me would be zillionaires 10 times over, not the tech kind. I mean, it is a combination of being motivated by a candidate, being inspired either negatively or positively by circumstances, and having confidence that you won't get in trouble, that voting is your right and that you'd be protected for doing so. It feels like in that bucket of issues, however this turns out legally, if they can just inch away at a small sliver of the electorate and make them feel anxiety about whether they're voting in the right place, or whether they're registered in the right place, or whether they changed their name properly with the registrar after they got married, changed their name, they will have succeeded. How do you avoid that tragedy?
2: Yeah, what's going on in Missouri right now is legitimately chaotic. I mean, we've got the federal courts and the state courts at war with each other right now. But what looks like will happen shortly is the Eighth Circuit's going to rule. The Supreme Court of the United States will get another chance to assert that this is a state law issue. I think this will be resolved very soon. Unfortunately, right now, during the chaos, the people who are really paying the price, as Senator McCaskill said, are the voters of Missouri and the election officials who are trying desperately to plan for the election to give those voters the information they need. The majority of election officials in the state of Missouri are also Republicans. So while we're seeing that play out, you're also quite right, Nicole, that particularly in midterm elections, it is not unusual for half the electorate to sit it out. It's the highest turnout we've ever seen in a midterm election was in 2018, is 50% of turnout of eligible voters. That means one of two eligible voters sat out the highest turnout election we've ever seen in modern American history in a midterm. So if you tell voters it's going to be unsafe or it's going to be inconvenient or it's going to be chaotic or your vote might not matter, they're more likely to sit it out. And that's really a problem. And that might be the intention of the administration right now in trying to generate this perception of chaos and confusion. I think the really good news here, though, is that it's generally not working. Putting Missouri aside for a second, you think through those two executive orders the president signed. Both are currently blocked, and I think this mail voting order will almost certainly continue to be blocked and will not go into effect for 2026. You look at the lawsuits that the administration has filed seeking to seize sensitive voter data from the states. The DOJ is literally 0-23 in those states. They have a perfect record. I can't even contemplate this as a former DOJ attorney. It's hard to believe you could go even 0-2, let alone 0-23. You know, after that initial warrant that they issued in Fulton County to seize evidence related to the 2020 election, we haven't seen another federal warrant. And we have seen Trump-appointed judges strike down efforts. And so what voters should understand is they're going to experience the same safe, convenient, secure process they've seen in past elections. And I'm actually very bullish on this election. I think election officials all around the country, Missouri is a great example of this, where they're getting the job done. The primaries have gone extraordinarily well with very high turnout despite all of the noise. And I think we're going to see record high turnout in 2026, despite the efforts of the administration that might be desperately now just trying to spread disinformation because all of its efforts to actually interfere with the elections have failed.
0: Yeah, I have to sneak in a break, but I want to put this to both of you. I mean, the other sort of pattern or lesson from human history is what we saw in Hungary, that you make it harder, you tell people over and over again that you're going to disenfranchise them, you threaten to have armed federal officials at the polls, and what do people do? They find safety in numbers with unprecedented turnout. I want to ask both of you to rate the likelihood of that scenario.

0: We're back with David and Claire. David, I think as you were speaking, some of what you predicted came to pass. Just to explain the breaking news.
1: Yeah, the Eighth Circuit just issued a very brief one paragraph ruling on a 2-1 vote that affirmed the lower court ruling that put the new maps that were Republican drawn into effect. And what that means is now this is on a very fast track for the United States Supreme Court, where it'll be considered once again. And the United States Supreme Court will have to decide whether its original declination to review the Missouri State Supreme Court's decision, which was based entirely on state law, still should stand, or whether the federal court rulings based on federal law should take supremacy over these. So I think within about a day, maybe two at the most, we should have a final decision on this. But presumably, the United States Supreme Court was aware of the federal issues when they declined to take this case from the Missouri State Supreme Court before. I don't know what that means. It certainly doesn't mean I would predict a victory for the old map in the United States Supreme Court. But certainly, these are issues that the United States Supreme Court was well aware of when they declined to take that case just a couple days ago.
0: Claire, Donald Trump is batting about 888 in the Supreme Court. You know, they don't give him everything, but they give him a whole lot. What are your worries today?
2: Well, you know, what I worry about most is a Republican Party that has abandoned the rule of law and has abandoned states' rights. Our elections are free and fair because of state and local control. It is how you guard against. That's why it was designed that way. That's why it was put in the Constitution, because that's how you guard against an autocrat taking control of elections and changing outcomes in order to stay in office. So that's what I'm most worried about, is will they be true to the state law and to the Constitution, or will they pull a fast one and go a further step towards federalizing these elections, which would be a bad thing for America.
0: One thing that the country has rendered judgment on is the Supreme Court. As long as Gallup has been asking the question of how people feel about it, it is the most unpopular it has ever been. I wonder what you think about the question I posed before the news broke in the break about how voters will respond to all of this. Very flagrant, obvious efforts to disenfranchise voters, turning to the Supreme Court, which has been very Trump-friendly on the vast majority of issues. Piece where voters have agency is whether or not they turn out. What are you seeing and hearing, Claire, about turnout models for November?
2: Well, there is no question there's a psychology at work here. All you have to do is think about raising your children. And when they think you're trying to keep something from them, and you're trying to keep them from doing something, they want to do it even more.
0: Yeah.
2: It becomes way more attractive, right?
0: Right.
2: Whatever is forbidden, that's what they want to do.
0: Yes.
2: And so what he is doing is he's setting an environment where everyone, and by the way, it reflects how stupid he thinks voters are. Black and brown voters know he's trying to keep them from voting. They know that. People know he's trying to disenfranchise areas of the country that are marginal. And so I think that our fellow panelist is correct. I think we're going to have a record turnout. I think people are going to get motivated and get out there to vote.
0: Right. Any parent that has ever had any sort of inane debate about screen time knows that the minute you say, fine, do what you think is right, like phone's in the charger, well, most of the time. All right. David Becker, we are so lucky that you happened to be here as this news was unfolding. Thank you for being here today. Claire, you have news. We want to thank you for spending the hour with us. But you are launching an exclusive weekly series called The Most Perfect Name Ever, Political Potluck. Claire's going to discuss affordability and kitchen table economic issues live from her own kitchen with those beautiful baked goods that taste as good as they look, I promise, in the background. Our viewers of this show know very well her kitchen table. The first episode features Democratic leader Hakeem Jeffries. It's only available to MS Now members. You have to be a member. To become a member, we'll tell you how. It's easy. Right now, you just scan the QR code on your screen. You could also head to ms.now/membership to sign up. It's all part of our new app that connects you to all of us. Me, Claire, all of us, all your favorite reporters and anchors and friends. Again, scan that QR code on your screen right now. We hope to see you there. When we come back, the parting words from the outgoing secretary of the Smithsonian, the museum which has come under repeated attack from Donald Trump and his administration, despite being a national treasure. We'll bring you that story next.

Smithsonian Secretary Lonnie Bunch this week announced his retirement. He is the first Black leader of the Smithsonian and founding director of the Smithsonian's National Museum of African American History and Culture, who rather predictably found himself the target of the White House pressure campaign to whitewash America's history and encroach on the Smithsonian's autonomy. The Washington Post published his farewell letter to colleagues. In it, he writes, quote, "Now it is time for my next chapter, a chapter that will allow me to continue to protect the integrity of the Smithsonian and to champion the importance of a history that illuminates and celebrates the complex story of our nation." Bunch has said this is not in response to Trump's increased pressure campaign, which is a fight he has not in his tenure backed down from. In an interview with the New York Times this week, he said this, quote, "Americans are an amazingly brave people who have accomplished so much. They've got to be brave enough to face their own history. To me, that is essential, and I will stand against wind and tide to prevent history from being erased, softened, and made palatable. That's wrong." We'll keep an eye on that story and the Smithsonian. Coming up for us, why Donald Trump is paying his very devoted aide, Natalie, a big cash gift. We'll bring you that story.

0: And while the sailors on the Lincoln fight his war, while he fruitlessly drains our munitions and oil reserves, the president sleeps through his meetings. He golfs and trades stocks. See, he doesn't want to do the job. He wants to build his ballroom and travel with Natalie on their apparently defenseless flying palace gifted by the Emir of Qatar.
1: Hi again, everyone. It's now 5 o'clock in New York. Senator John Ossoff's shot heard around the world sparked an absolute meltdown on the right. Both the White House and the MAGA

0: relationship. He did it in the book Regime Change to authors Maggie Haberman and Jonathan Swan, where Donald Trump is described as telling his staff this, quote, Natalie was the only one who loved him as much as his wife and kids, end quote. What we do know about the woman referred to, again, within the White House circle as, quote, the human printer, is that she is with Trump nearly all the time, including this weekend at his Bedminster Golf Club. She provides him with positive news articles and social media posts. She helps him craft his latest social media rantings. And most notably, she was one of a very, very small group of people who was selected to be transported with Donald Trump inside a catering truck to take him off Air Force One onto a secret third plane when they were leaving Turkey this summer due to a potential threat from Iran. Now, thanks to brand new reporting in the Washington Post, we are learning that Donald Trump gifted Natalie Harp and two other young, seemingly very loyal White House employees $45,000 for what they describe as, quote, cash gifts for the holidays, end quote. That is according to financial disclosures that were released by the Trump administration. The Washington Post notes this, quote, the gifts amount to about one-third of the $150,000 salaries they each earn from their White House positions, according to an annual report to Congress. And the Washington Post adds this, quote, there are no other public instances of U.S. presidents giving staff employed by the White House large cash payments. Government ethics experts said they were not aware of any other payments of this scale from a superior to a subordinate government worker. Washington Post spoke with Don Fox, the former acting director of the Office of Government Ethics, or OGE, in the Obama administration, who said this, quote, a large payment to a subordinate is not a circumstance that OGE ever really envisioned. This just doesn't happen. He said the most expensive gift he remembered receiving as a federal employee from a superior was a fruit basket around the holidays. The White House denied that the payments violated any rules, saying, quote, the president has a longstanding practice of giving Christmas gifts to people in his orbit, including at times employees and aides, both in government and in his time in the private sector. Okay, that's where we begin the hour with some of our favorite experts and friends. Joining us, my dear friend and colleague, senior political analyst, host of the Runaway Country podcast, author of the Substack, How the Hell, Alex Wagner's here. Also joining us, Norm Eisen. He's the co-founder of Democracy Defenders Action and the publisher of The Contrarian. He also served in the Obama administration as special counsel and special assistant to the president for, wait for it, ethics and government reform. Norm, let me count the ways. I got married and George W. Bush gave me like a spoon and I had to disclose the gift on so many forms. I was like, can I give this back? It's lovely, but my God, I mean, the idea that cash lump payments are being given to someone that Donald Trump describes as, quote, loving me more than my wife and kids is so bananas. We need another fruit.
1: The saga of Donald and Natalie continues, but it's totally foreign to ethics and law. And under 18 U.S.C. 209, it is illegal to supplement salary. It's one of the most fundamental rules. If I had gone into the Oval Office and said, President Obama, would you like to give $45,000 gifts to the people who work? He would have thrown me out. It's illegal. And it raises the question of what are these massive payments for? It's very interesting because there's multiple aides who got payments. And Nicole, you know this well, they're grossed up to the AP, assistant to the president level, of $195,000. And it begs credulity when the White House says, oh, it's just a Christmas gift. I mean, you know, maybe you get a Christmas stocking, but not with $45,000 in it. So it's another illegality. And it does raise the question What kind of loyalty is Donald Trump buying?

0: from his closest aides.
1: Yeah, I mean, Alex, just to broaden the lens a little bit, he's someone who, going back, you know, decades, doesn't pay his lawyers, doesn't pay his bills, doesn't pay his consultants. But he found $45,000 to pay Natalie Harp. What do you think?
2: I guess if you ride in enough trunks and sleep in enough men's locker rooms and hide out in enough catering containers, you get a big Christmas present. This is so disturbing, Nicole. I mean, just like, take a step back. You have a group of young single women who personally enable Trump's most lurid and ludicrous impulses and are quite clearly significantly reliant on daddy's largesse. What relationship, what dynamic does that remind you of? It is just like, there are so many ethical questions this raises, if not legal ones, and I defer to Norm on all of those. But also the thing that struck me when I read this is nobody in this administration is making what they say they are. They're either getting stocking stuff, gigantic stocking stuffers from daddy, like Natalie and Chamberlain and Margot, or they're raiding the coffers of the federal government for self-enrichment, like the Trump kids and the Trump advisors, or they are shaking down outside interests as part of a side hustle, like Corey Lewandowski at the Department of Homeland Security. I mean, they're all grifters, and they're doing this at exactly the moment that they are making poor and working class Americans poorer and forcing them to work harder. It is just like astounding, the level of, I mean, I say this, I think every time I'm on your show, but this level of the amorality here really makes your eyes bleed.
1: Yeah, I don't want to zoom past what you just said, Alex. I mean, there is a person that could stop it all today. Like, and if it stops and they want to call me and tell me, I'll get that on the air. Susie Wiles is the chief of staff. It is a staff position that often has like a cabinet rank because it's so important. And that job is it doesn't get as much attention. We don't cover her the way we covered Kelly and Priebus because she's made clear that she's just literally like holding up the gate and letting all of his impulses and instincts and corruption and misconduct and illegal acts flow through it. She's not interested in stopping that which is illegal. She's not interested in stopping that which is unconstitutional. But you just honed in on something else. There's reporting that wasn't disputed that one of these aides was so concerning to the Secret Service that these letters that she was writing Donald Trump got out to journalists. And Maggie Haberman and Jonathan Swan reported that Natalie Harp's affection and written attachment to Donald Trump was of concern to the Secret Service. Now, they're in charge of one thing, that's security. So it had to have been a security concern. A person that was so concerning to the Secret Service got $45,000 from Donald Trump. There is a person in the White House in charge of making sure that those two things don't happen, that a person who is viewed as a security question mark doesn't get handed $45,000. It just raises a whole bunch of new questions, Alex.
2: Yeah, the psychology of all this. I mean, she's running it like a political bordello. She's the madam, and she's allowed a bunch of, I mean, I am not casting aspersions on the competence of these women, but they, I mean, Chamberlain is in charge of the White House ballroom and the minting of the $1 Trump coin. Natalie Harp is there to create an information bubble that has so created a climate of delusion that the president believes he should be headlining a Republican conference ahead of the midterms where his name is mud. And like Margot Martin, the other one on the payroll to the tune of $45,000 Christmas bonuses, is his in-house videographer. I mean, they enable the monstrous worst impulses of this president, politically speaking. And nobody has their hand on the captain's wheel, certainly not him. But Susie Wiles is a woman. She is seasoned and she knows better. And yet this is the culture that she sanctions in the most inner sanctum of the executive branch.
1: I mean, Norm, Richard Painter, who was the ethics official when I worked in the White House, who probably is the one that made me fill out 37 forms when President Mrs. Bush gave me a spoon. It was a pretty spoon.
0: Imagine if it was a whole dining set.
1: It was like a ladle. I think spoon is probably, I feel like I need to read more Martha Stewart. I don't think spoon is the right word. I think it might have been a ladle or something. But the idea that The ethics violations are so, there's so many of them that we don't even cover Hatch Act violations. And that's our mistake, right? Like, these things should not be normalized. But I do think that this idea of cash payments for very young aides is something that may be an unintentional window into something even more toxic than an ethics violation. What is the capacity? What is in the system in terms of oversight if Democrats take control of Congress?
0: One House of Congress will have subpoena power should the House change hands, perhaps both houses. And that is an enforceable authority to demand documents, to hear from witnesses. I think the agenda will be very important, Nicole. Pick the most grievous corruption scandals. Since we started talking about this, when we began the conversation a year ago, was why isn't the country paying attention to the corruption scandals? We've seen a series of them break through. The $1.776 billion slush fund, that in some ways, that was like these payments for insurrectionists who were rightly prosecuted. We went to court and knocked that down, got Trump's name off the Kennedy Center, got the reflecting pool case dismissed. Those stories have traction with the American people that is hurting. Yeah. They put Donald Trump there to line their pockets, not his own. And as for his my nickname in the White House was Mr. No, because I said no so often. Whoever has my job now, the name must be Mr. Go For It.
1: Yeah. Yeah. See no evil, hear no evil. I don't know what they call the person. I don't think they have the person. I mean, to the point you're both making about the corruption and the weirdness as an issue that is breaking through. Alex, let me show you what Jon Stewart said last night.
3: Donald Trump has an individual whose whole job is to reinforce his warped reality. And if you think you might go into that field and we're wondering what kind of qualifications you might need, buckle up.
4: An aide so devoted that she sprints alongside his golf cart when he's out on the links.
5: She once jumped in the trunk of an SUV to ensure she would be able to be with the president for a court appearance when there weren't enough seats in the motorcade.
6: Reportedly slept in the Bedminster women's locker room to be closer to Trump.
7: Wrote him letters that can only be described as love letters.
8: Quote, "I never want to bring you anything but joy.
3: For the sake of my own sanity, I'm going to pretend that's referring to the dishwashing liquid." This is unbelievable. The outside world is somehow fed into this woman, a single conduit. And from there, she is the filter to all of the information that is directly fed into Donald Trump's psyche. And by the way, Natalie Harp had repeatedly declined to get security clearances. Can we even trust her?
1: I know it's so 2016 to say who's making sure that we're not being leaky with state secrets and national security information, but who's making sure that the people that control the most sensitive national security information can be trusted with the most sensitive national security information, Alex?
2: Well, I mean, and this is not only someone who appears to be delusional and maybe has some kind of psychiatric condition as it concerns Donald Trump, but is in control of his phone, whom state leaders call to get Donald Trump on the phone, is an essential conduit to the top, the figurehead of the American government, and whose own personal story is riddled with questions and, you know, narratives that don't really seem right. I mean, there are so many question marks around Natalie Harp. It should give anybody who is concerned about an already just a White House that is so uninterested in protocol and, you know, information hygiene and national security. But this is just one level beyond. You know, we talk about the cult of Donald Trump, and I think we use that sort of offhandedly. But truly, it's almost, I mean, this is a person who looks like she's in a cult. And from all outside, you know, assessments, it is a cult-like atmosphere in there. And that is not the executive branch of government. I mean, it is I've never worked in there like you have, Nicole, but it is unfathomable to me to imagine any other American president conducting himself like this, and also being enabled by a group of people so blinded by power or money or the cult of personality that they're willing participants in it. It's kind of terrifying.
1: Well, and it brings it back to Susie Wiles. Like, what indifference does she have to U.S. national security that she puts her on the plane? Not just on the plane, on the helicopter. I mean, this woman is never more than 6 inches away if Trump needs her. Alex Wagner and Norm Eisen will stay on top of this together. Thank you both for starting us off today. When we come back, Donald Trump has doubled down on his strange story about what he was doing at Ground Zero in the days immediately following the September 11th terrorist attack, even as more doubts are raised by a member of his own family. We'll bring you that story next. Also ahead, the red-hot controversy over Trump's 250-foot-tall arch in Washington, D.C., why veterans groups are raising hell about it, and later, it's one of the biggest challenges of our time, how to stay informed and engaged without getting swept away by the nonstop stream of troubling news and information flooding our screens every minute of every day. We've got a big announcement on that front and a very special guest to tell us about it later in the hour. Deadline White House continues after a quick break. Don't go anywhere.

Donald Trump is doubling down on the latest rendition of his ever-evolving, years-long attempt to attach himself to the September 11th recovery efforts. This week, ahead of the 25th anniversary of the terrorist attack of 9/11, Donald Trump said, with family members of the fallen in the audience, that in the aftermath of the attacks, while visiting Ground Zero, quote, two firemen grabbed him under the arms and, quote, literally lifted me up and, quote, started running with me, end quote, amid fears that a nearby building might collapse, quote, on top of us. Now, Trump's claims about

0: where he was and the actions he and others took in the aftermath of the terrorist attacks of 9/11 have been disputed and fact-checked over and over for years. Donald Trump insisted last night that, quote, everything I said was exactly accurate, end quote. But that invited a rebuke from inside Trump's family. Trump's own nephew, who rarely speaks out, is calling him a liar. Fred Trump posted this last night, quote, I try not to comment personally about my uncle, but his claim that he brought a crew of workers to help at the site so offends me that I need to speak out. He was not building a big building at the time. The only crew he claimed to bring to the site would have been secretarial and accounting employees from Trump Tower. I knew many of them and pretty sure they were not capable physically to help. If they could, I'm sure they would try. Regarding the U.S. Steel building, ironically, the grandfather of a very close friend of mine was one of the original engineers. The building was built strong. Second, the brother of a partner of mine was an engineer that was immediately called to perform an inspection. While people were originally concerned, it was eventually cleared for occupancy, not creaking and ready to fall. I hope this brings some truth to that story. I want to bring into our coverage retired U.S. Marine Corps Lieutenant Colonel Amy McGrath and Paul Rykoff, who's with me at the table. He's the host of the Independent Americans podcast. He's the founder and CEO of Independent Veterans of America. How are you watching the things Trump is saying about where he was in the hours and days after 9/11?
1: Every 9/11 is different. And every 9/11, there's politicization, there's squabbles, there's lies. But this one's pretty big. I mean, this is from the president of the United States. We have the receipts. I'm a 9/11 first responder. I was down there. I didn't see him. I could have missed him, maybe. But it's supposed to be the most unifying time for our country. And what really saddens me and frustrates me and angers me is that every year it seems to be more divisive, more politicized, more nasty. I'm teaching my kids now about 9/11. My oldest boy is 11. Last night, I actually showed him President Bush's speech at Ground Zero because it was so powerful. And I wanted him to see what it was like when people in his neighborhood, in his city, were unified. That's gone now. And I think there's a lot of blame to go around, but most of all on him for setting the command climate, for honoring people appropriately. But he has no honor. He has no integrity. And this is just the latest reflection. I would like to call it a new low, but he might come up with a new one before we're done on this hour.
0: It's so hard to hear you say that. I mean, I think of how changed Bush was by 9/11. Eileen Howard gave Bush the badge of her. I think that's the name. If mm-hmm. I have it wrong, I apologize. And he carried it with him and he had it in his desk. And the things that people did that day to save other people feel like should be preserved at all costs from everything political.
1: I mean, the problem that I have with what this day has become, it's become about the politicians. And if I had, you know, if it was my call, I would make them all stay away. Mamdani, Trump, Hochul, all of them, make them all stay away. J.D. Vance, say all stay away, because it's become so contaminated by the politics and what they're going to do or what they're going to say. And we've lost sight of the heroes of that day. We've lost sight of how spectacular our country and our countrymen were in that terrible and atrocious moment. That was the worst thing I've ever seen in my life, mm-hmm. and simultaneously the most beautiful and inspiring thing I've ever seen in my life. And we're losing a bit of that. And the next generation especially needs to learn the history because they weren't even born yet. Mm-hmm. And our commander-in-chief has got to lead that public education, that healing, and that unity.
0: I can't even talk about it without crying. And just thinking about teaching a new generation about it, there's some age-appropriate books that my son has read and that we've read together. and it feels like if you want to raise kids to not just believe that there are better things, but to know that they happened not that long ago, you teach them about what happened that day, about what people did, about the idea of being made of something character-wise where you go into a burning building. And I wonder, Amy, what your thoughts are about reclaiming this day for the heroes.
2: Yeah, I think what Paul said is really right. When I look back at 9/11, yes, it was a terribly tragic day. But, you know, I try to look at how we responded as a country. That the heroes of that day were real heroes. and how we came together. And part of that was leadership. You know, when I hear the president, it's flat out lie about his role or lack of role. It's more than embellishment. And he seems almost incapable of reverence, the reverence that is required for this day. I mean, 3,000 Americans were murdered that day, and hundreds of firefighters died running into buildings. And sometimes leadership means that you've got to recognize the moment isn't about you. And so I hear what Paul is saying about, hey, I wish politicians would stay away. You know what? I wish politicians would be leaders again. That's what I wish.
0: Amy, can you hear us?
2: Yes, can you hear me?
0: Yeah, just remind us of your memories and your day on 9/11.
2: Yeah, so 9/11 for me, I got a call from my sister, hey, go. I was stationed in Miramar in San Diego, California. I was a young Marine Corps weapons officer, an F-18 weapons officer, brand new to the squadron. And after the call from my sister that said, hey, check the TV, the call was from the Marine Corps saying, get your rear end onto base. And I did. I went in, I loaded up all my flight gear, went out to the combined arms loading area and hopped in an F-18. And it was filled with six air-to-air missiles. And we stood on the runway at Miramar Marine Corps Air Station, runway 24 right, for about 4 hours, waiting for the order to launch to potentially shoot down an airliner, which we didn't know would happen, right? In the West Coast, we didn't know what was going on. So that was my day. And then it was after that when I got to see everything that happened. And it's something, and a memory for everybody in my generation has a different memory.
0: Thank you for sharing that. I guess I hope that we can turn it back to these conversations. Right. Like it's important that we not look away from what Donald Trump does with this day. And it's important that people see what he is saying and doing that takes away from the honor, your honor and yours. Mm-hmm. But I hope we can try to grab back the wheel. On that note, when we come back, how veterans and veterans groups are stepping up their opposition to Donald Trump's 250-foot tall arch. They say it is an affront to the men and women who have made the ultimate sacrifice in service of our country. We'll bring you that reporting next.

0: Veterans and veterans group, as well as many Democrats, are escalating their fight to halt construction of Donald Trump's planned 250-foot-tall arch. That arch is supposed to have a tourist observation deck right at the entrance of Arlington National Cemetery. The veterans say the arch would disrupt military burials during construction and the resting place of more than 400,000 service members for the rest of time. Here's part of their powerful new ad campaign.
1: I'm the proud Gold Star mother of First Lieutenant Ken Ballard. He was killed in the Iraq War. Ken is buried at Arlington. So for me, Arlington has been a nice, quiet place. This proposal by this administration doesn't bear well with me. There will be an observation deck. We don't need tourists overlooking funerals. I'm just appalled.
2: In front of me is the Lincoln Memorial, Memorial Bridge, Memorial Circle, and Arlington National Cemetery behind me. Memorial. The use of that word is not an accident.
3: I'm Charles Birnbaum. I'm the founding president and CEO of the Cultural Landscape Foundation. Go to the top of the Lincoln Memorial and you'll see the view to Arlington National Cemetery. Today, that is at risk. That relationship would be altered by a 250-foot-tall monumental arch. It will alter that hallowed ground and that feeling and association that everyone has when they experience the cemetery.
0: We're back with Amy and Paul. I remember once coming on the air and saying sort of cheekily, the bottom's calling and wants to know if we're there yet. And I feel like an idiot every time I remember that. But to not go into something like this with deference and buy-in from the people that sort of speak for the most sacred heroes in our country is appalling. But to get to this point where they're having to fight it just does feel like a new bottom.
4: It is. It can get lower because I think veterans are going to protest. I mean, veterans are going to stand at that construction site and say no. And I'm happy to stand there with them because it is appalling. It is offensive. And I think it's really important for folks to understand Arlington is sacred. It's a cemetery, but it's designed to be a visual reminder to lawmakers about the cost of war. It's there intentionally within the view of Washington, D.C. and the corridors of power so they never forget the true cost of war so they can see the headstones. And blocking that is offensive. It's outrageous. I think there is bipartisan pushback on this. And I think there's also, it's an activation moment. It's a chance for people to push back and say, this is a line you should not cross, especially the week of 9/11. It will near Veterans Week very soon. I think it's a line too far to cross, and I hope everybody will push back.
0: Amy, what are your thoughts?
5: Well, obviously, there's the fact of where this is located near Arlington. What Paul said is absolutely correct. Arlington is the final resting place for hundreds of thousands of men and women who served our country and family members, and it's just appalling. But there's also, I keep thinking about this, there's no public debate or input going into this arch thing. Our national memorials have never been a vanity project for one president, okay? They've been national projects in the past, authorized by Congress, bipartisan. We bring in historians, architects, citizens. There's a public debate. You know, the World War II memorial took over a decade, but that's how we do things in our nation. That's how we build memorials, how we honor our dead. And this one will never be a symbol of national unity. It will never be a symbol of anything other than division. And that's why I think this whole thing is doomed to fail.
0: Do you think it gets built, Amy?
5: I don't. No. I mean, it's going to take a long time. We're going to have, hopefully, a Democratic president. Congress is going to step up, you know, and I really do believe there's going to be pushback to this, and it's not going to happen.
0: Amy McGrath, Paul Rykoff, thank you both so much for joining us today. When we come back, how to consume this, the news, without letting it consume you. $64 million question, right? Well, we've got something really exciting to share with you on that front after a very short break.

0: Life feels like the lyrics from We Didn't Start the Fire, right? Gas prices up, mass deportations everywhere you look, a demolished East Wing, literally. It's very easy to feel depressed and stressed and overwhelmed by all of it. We know that. But my next guest, Dan Harris, wants to help us, slash me, learn how to consume the news and share the news without the news consuming all of us. Today, as we mentioned, is a huge day for us at MS Now. We are launching something that we hope becomes very meaningful to you, MS Now memberships. It's a way to get more of us, as if 2 hours isn't enough, with us, with our reporters, and with all of you who are watching, sometimes alone or with your own family at home. Part of that includes offering two new weekly series that are hosted by my longtime friend, Dan Harris. He's a former ABC News anchor and correspondent. He has become a mindfulness leader and coach. Here's a little from his series, The Week in Sanity. This is professor and meditation teacher, Jay Michelson.
1: We can't just run on either fear, anxiety, or anger all of the time. It's not that those things aren't appropriate. Sometimes they really are, and they can be really motivating. But skillful rage instead of unskillful, or skillful concern rather than sort of freaking out and anxiety, that's where I think resilience can really make a difference, not just for our own benefit, but for the benefit of everybody else.
0: I want to bring in my new colleague, host of MS Now's The Week in Sanity, Dan Harris. I feel like you got the title Sanity. I feel like if they added one to mine, it would be Insanity.
2: Well,
0: the White House, right?
2: I'm sure. I mean, what's that old John Stewart thing? When news breaks, we fix it. So maybe that's my role here.
0: Okay, so we've been talking about meditation for as long as I've known you. And I took from you something you said on the show around the election about never suffering alone. Mm. And that to me feels like everything that this community is and
2: everything
0: that these mindfulness sort of shows and practices and the content is about.
2: I think this is huge. One of the biggest pain points for us is that we feel isolated and alone, and we're drinking from this fire hose of news information, and we feel like there's nothing we can do about it. We have nobody to talk to about it. Maybe we're blue dots in a red state. Mm-hmm. And so I think a big
0: Or in a red family.
2: Absolutely. Absolutely. That's even more painful. Yeah. And so one of the goals of this new membership, and one of the big goals of my work writ large, is to give people a community, a place to never worry alone, so that you're not feeling like you're struggling in isolation. Interesting study. You take a person, you have them look at a big hill, and then you have them gauge how high is the hill. Then you have them do it again with somebody standing next to them. The hill looks smaller.
0: Yeah,
2: the community. That is huge. We evolved for human connection, and yet we live in a society that militates against it at every turn. And that's why we're so depressed and anxious. We need each other, and that's the point of this work.
0: I mean, I feel like my parallel track on this has been watching the country find the turning points in the Trump story and the community that arose after the two murders in Minneapolis. Mm. And I could not watch what was happening in Minneapolis and those people that had never protested before spilling into the streets, some of them who were Republicans, some of them who had never protested before, finding community at this moment when all of the most powerful corporations and law firms and universities were capitulating. Mm. Just talk about how community leads to superhuman feats.
2: Because it makes things seem doable. It makes the mountain in front of you seem smaller. Again, I just go back to why we are so anxious and depressed these days. It's because we have this culture that is counter-evolutionary. Think about how we evolved. We became the apex predator on this planet because we have this ability to cooperate and communicate. Mm-hmm. We don't have talons. We don't have poison. We don't have wings. We have this ability to work with one another. Mm-hmm. And when we overlook that, when we build a society that diminishes that through consumerism and individualism and technology, and we see what we're seeing now, where people feel helpless and cut off. And so Minneapolis is a great example of what can go right when we just embrace our nature.
0: How did you end up in this work? I knew you when you were a news anchor.
2: Yes. Well, I worked at ABC News for 21 years, and probably the thing I'm best remembered for is having a panic attack on Good Morning America, which happened back in 2004. And if you Google Don't do this right now, but if you Google panic attack on television.
0: Don't dare them. My audience is like, they know everything. Okay. They fact check everything.
2: Well, you'll see that mine is the number one result. I think there are like 20 million views for my panic attack. My mother is very proud. So that's the bad news. The good news
0: is. And what happened?
2: I was reading the news and I stopped being able to breathe, which is very inconvenient when you're anchoring the news. And the backstory is that I had spent a lot of time as a young correspondent in places like Iraq and Afghanistan after 9/11. And I got depressed. And then I started doing something incredibly stupid, which is I self-medicated with recreational drugs. And even though I wasn't high on the air, it was enough, I later learned from my psychiatrist, to change my brain chemistry in a way that made it more likely for me to freak out. So after I had that panic attack, I started seeing a therapist, and then I ultimately started getting interested in meditation. Then I wrote a whole book about it called 10% Happier, and my life changed.
0: But you come at it with this thing that I think maybe is because of how you arrived at it, but also as a journalist, like some healthy skepticism.
2: Yes.
0: Now from talking about this for probably 10 years that I still have skepticism about it. I want to understand how you start.
2: Okay. How you start meditating.
0: Yeah. Yeah.
2: Let me just be clear about I started my career, my post news career talking about meditation, but I evolved to the point where I like talking about, I think of myself as, a happiness Swiss Army knife. Like I talk about all the modalities that are available in terms of doing life better. So it can be meditation, exercise, sleep, diet,
0: relationships,
2: all of those things. But as to meditation, many people say to me, I know I should be doing it, but I'm not doing it and I feel guilty about it. I'm not going to name any names, but her first initial is Nicole. And she feels this
0: way. It's like eating the 30 grams of protein and lifting heavy.
2: Exactly. So here's the answer. Start small.
0: Okay.
2: All of the research around human behavior change indicates that starting small is the most successful strategy.
0: Can we do it together now that you're here?
2: Sure. You want to meditate on the air?
0: Yeah, let's do that.
2: Okay.
0: We can't do it today.
2: Why don't we
0: do it on the podcast? Okay. We're talking tomorrow for the podcast.
2: Okay.
0: I feel a little less, made up and stuff on the podcast.
2: Fair enough.
0: So maybe we'll do the little increments together, and then maybe if we bring along one person.
2: I can do a 1-minute meditation for you.
0: And seriously?
2: Then, yes.
0: And that's better than nothing?
2: It's a million times better than nothing, and it is the best way to start.
0: Okay.
2: Start small.
0: Okay. All right, we'll do it. I'm so happy you're here.
2: Thank you.
0: We obviously desperately need you. Thank you.
2: Pleasure.
0: Thank you for being here.
2: And
0: thank you for being here. You can get much more from Dan and from all of us here at MS Now by signing up for this MS Now membership. You can watch your favorite shows. 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And importantly, you can do what we're talking about. 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

0: My guest on this week's episode of the Best People Podcast is truly extraordinary. She is another public servant whose name we really weren't supposed to know. She didn't want that. Julia Kerley was pushed out of the CIA during the second Trump administration for being trans. In our conversation, she told me what she learned as a CIA officer who studied the sort of anti-authoritarian opposition movements that take hold in other countries. Listen.
1: If I were going to isolate one trait that separates the movements that succeed in resisting their authoritarian leaders and the movements that fail, it's the oppositions that hold together against common goals that subsume their differences until after they take power. And putting aside your differences of approach and making partners with people you wouldn't normally unite with, and not elevating factional disputes above all other things, I think that's critical, because the other side is trying to do that. They're trying to divide and conquer. The persecution of trans people is one of those things, to try to wedge different factions of the opposition apart from each other, and just to not fall for it.
0: She is absolutely must listen. 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Julia offers so much insight into the difference between this second Trump term and Trump's first term, and a level of generosity toward all human beings and optimism that surprised me. Let me know what you think on Instagram or Blue Sky.

0: Thank you so much for letting us into your homes tonight. We are great. Ari Melber starts right now. Hi, Ari.
1: Hi, Nicole. Thanks so much. Welcome to The Beat. I'm Ari Melber. We're going to get right to it because we have a lot cooking tonight. We begin with one of those political parties that people don't want to go to. Donald Trump is doing something that cuts against all known history, precedent, and pattern for a second term, midterm race, where often presidents want to give space and get away from it just being a referendum on a perhaps unpopular incumbent. But here, right now, this week, he is holding what they're calling this unusual midterm convention in Dallas. War and inflation has made him more unpopular than most second-term presidents, all the reason that you would want to avoid what he's doing. Indeed, there are people who are Trump critics, liberals, Democrats, who are kind of hoping the thing you see on your screen, which we will be keeping an eye on, we'll be reporting on it like we report on, of course, both sides of all campaigns. But there are liberals who think the more reporting that goes on about this and reminds everyone in the fall that this is a Trump election, the worse it is for Republicans. Politico says the vibes are very bad. Dems, as I mentioned, quote, salivating. No one motivated to vote. They're on the right. One hope is that no one watches it since it's competing versus NFL opening games, is how one Republican is described as discussing this in Playbook. Continuing, quote, hopefully nobody notices the embarrassing show. So that's just the view of the impact. Then you have the fact that people vote with their feet, if you remember that expression, and a lot of Republicans hoping to withstand what could become a blue wave think the best way to do that is to risk upsetting Trump, show that they're not with Trump, and skip this Trump idea of an event.
2: The midterm convention in Dallas is being called a Trumpapalooza. Will you be there?
3: I had stuff already planned in my congressional district.
4: Some Republicans aren't going, or they're unhappy because they have to pay $25,000 per House member, per Republican going to attend. Is that normal from your experience?
5: I've never heard of anything like that myself.
2: Dozens of your Republican colleagues decided not to attend. At least 45 of them are skipping out. What message does that send to voters?
6: Members had things planned. They had events. There's parades. There's all types of gatherings that take place.
1: It's honestly hard to take any of that seriously, right? This is the, I guess, the phase of the slow-moving kind of distancing between Trump and the Republican Party, where we're hearing that people had plans. Next, they're going to be telling us they had to wash their hair that night and every night of the convention. It is very obvious they want to get away from Trump. It doesn't help that, true to form, he's made this all about himself. And he has the lowest approval yet in a new Financial Times poll, as we are now in the real geared up core of the midterms, right? Ballots being sent out, 7 weeks to go, Iran war unpopular, oil prices at 100 a barrel. And then Trump this week dialing up the trade war with Canada. Over on Fox, there are

0: to participate, whether people vote. But Republicans, as a political matter, talking up the idea that if they are wiped out in a blue wave, it's because of Trump.
1: I'm a little bit nervous about it because, look, we're in the final stages of the campaign. I'd be more comfortable if this had been held in June or July and set a thematic that could be pursued for 4 months or 5 months rather than for 56 days.
2: When you go to the grocery store and it's so expensive, right. Even my wife tells me, I can't believe how much I spent at the grocery store.
3: Yes, I know they're high. I know they're at the highest level they've been at Labor Day.
4: The Senate, I'm really worried.
5: Republicans, in large part, supported President Trump because he wasn't going to put us in forever wars.
4: North Carolina, the numbers are rough. Georgia, the numbers are rough.
5: The American people are still wondering, why is it that we're doing this?
0: Our leadoff guest tonight, like many other Republicans in Congress, are not at the convention. Reverend Al Sharpton, host of Politics Nation, which has celebrated its 15th anniversary on MS Now. Of course, National Action Network President Molly Jong Fast from the New York Times, host of the Fast Politics podcast. And we do have, of course, reporters there on the ground, and we'll get to that. But yes, you, Rev, have as much in common with many Republican candidates as anyone else who's not deciding this is worth your time or interest to go to this convention right now.
6: I think that clearly there is a real statement with 45 elected Republicans not going to the convention. You must remember this is a man that these people would have jumped over oceans to be next to. And this is how he also thinks. Aside from the politics for a moment, think of the way he is taking this personal. You mean people don't want to be with me? This ultimate narcissist is now being rejected by 45 members of his party publicly that's given nonsensical excuses. And if anybody believes they're nonsensical, it's Donald Trump. Hmm. So he's not having a good day. But on top of that, the message it sends to Republican voters around the country that are facing higher gas prices, that are seeing oil going up per barrel, that's dealing with groceries, they're saying that people are leaving the party or at least not going to the party. I'm suffering. We're in a war that no one knows what's going to happen. And we're fighting with Canada. Either I can't vote with this anymore, or maybe I just won't vote at all. Either way, the Democrats benefit from it.
7: Mm-hmm. Yeah, I mean, look, you showed a video of Karl Rove before this. I mean, Karl Rove worked for George W. Bush, right? And Bush, even Bush said, Bush, Clinton, Biden, all said, if you need to distance yourself in the midterm to protect your job, to protect your incumbency, go for it. Donald Trump, you're getting the absolute opposite message, right? He's yoking these candidates to him. And that means that these candidates are being attached to the most unpopular, historically unpopular president. And when affordability is the issue and you look at him escalating a trade war with Canada, this week, I mean, you can't see this as anything other than someone who is laser focused not on affordability.
0: Yeah, and Rev, if you look, I mentioned this. Here's a headline. The Trump midterm convention is about himself. Democrats delighted. He wants to air more ads about himself. $1 million on commercials that show his face and his voice. He's told his supporters to vote as though he were on the ballot.
6: Well, I think the fact that he's saying vote as if he was on the ballot has already shown that's not going to help a lot of these candidates. When you look at North Carolina, when you look at Texas, you're looking at states that were never at play for decades that are now at play. And for him to not come with a reality check that I'm dragging down the party, we definitely probably seem to be losing the House, may lose the Senate, largely because of me. Let me step back and secure my legacy. His legacy is going to be that he ruined the party and he's put a face on it. He wants to build an ark for himself. Everything is named after him. Well, this impending Republican disaster, the face of it will be Donald Trump, who has a 2-day convention and they're the speaker both nights. I know revival preachers in the Pentecostal church that I grew up in that didn't say that. I mean, he's going to speak both nights. So not only is it unprecedented for you to have a midterm convention is unprecedented in any convention for the president to speak both nights.
0: It's a great point. You say a revival convention.

0: I remember, and this might call my musical taste into question, but years ago I went to one of these outdoor festivals in Washington State, Meltdown.
1: Right.
0: And they say they're going to have all these acts, and you look at the poster, you know this, Rev, from working with James Brown, and you see like 8 acts, and then they say more to be announced. And it was a little light on the headliner, but it was 2 nights, and we said, we'll give it a go. Yeah, it's been fun. First night we go, a band that I don't love, no disrespect, String Cheese Incident, a jam band, was headlining. And we said, okay. And then you camp out, you know, it's fun. And then the next night, Rev, you see where the story's going. The second night headliner of the 2-day music festival was String Cheese Incident again. And we were not, Molly, we were not happy fans. We felt like, I don't care how much you love this jam band,
1: right,
0: they can't do a double header of a festival, maybe if it was right, just for their hardcore right, fans. And so I take Rev's point, whether it's preaching or political conventions or music, you can't really just keep going back to back unless the people are selling out the crowd. And Trump wouldn't be selling out the Garden tonight.
2: And I would like to add that Donald Trump 2016 is not Donald Trump 2026.
0: Mm-hmm.
2: He is not the speaker he once was. He is String Cheese Incident times 10, right?
0: Ouch.
2: He's not, he just is not as, he's not as able to read the crowd as he was 10 years ago. And that's why you have him saying things like affordability is a hoax, where you have him sort of going off the prompter into weird things about his ballroom or his reflecting pool. And when people are so angry about inflation and you promise them a bunch of things like you're going to lower prices and you're going to end foreign wars,
0: yeah,
2: and then you've delivered them the opposite, you have a real problem.
0: Yeah, and Rev, I mean, again, we don't torture metaphors and stories around here. That's not what we do. But String Cheese Incident never struck me as a great band name. And you got to wonder whether affordability is a hoax is kind of the String Cheese Incident of midterm messaging. You sort of say, and he said recently, hey, deal with it. It's worth paying higher gas prices for this war. And the problem with that is, while some presidents have summoned a sense of sacrifice for the right causes, the polling shows 70% of the public, including Republicans, don't think this war is the right cause, and they're paying for it.
1: The public does not know what the cause is, first of all.
0: Right.
1: You
0: right,
1: can't,
0: well,
1: say
0: why are we there?
1: The right or
0: yep,
1: the wrong cause.
0: Respect.
1: What is the cause?
0: What's the cause?
1: Yep. Why are we there? And he did not prepare. You've had presidents, as you said, that have said we've got to make sacrifices and prepare the nation for it, and the ends justify the means. We must do this. He didn't prepare, so he said he'd be in there a week or 10 days. He promised that we weren't going in a war at all. So we're in a war he said he'd never do. Then he said we'd be out in 10 days. We're now there how many months?
0: Mm-hmm.
1: And we still don't know why we're there. And we're paying the cost. And I'll tell you what I'll do to make you feel better. I'll pick a fight with Canada.
2: Yeah.
0: Exactly. Well, our star panel stays. I mentioned we've got great reporters there, including our friend and colleague, MS Now's Chris Jansing, live at the convention in Dallas. Chris, of course, has covered so many political activities for us over the years, and this is a bit different. So let's start with, what are you seeing at the kind of unusual midterm convention?
3: Well, it's not a convention, okay? The production values kind of like a convention, but when I look out over those flags of states, no one is actually a delegate because it's not a convention. And actually, I was at the Donald Trump big rally before the 2024 election at Madison Square Garden. Can you hear the polite applause? This is a very different vibe. Now, there are ways in which it seems like a convention. We've seen some familiar faces. Newt Gingrich is here. Mike Lawler is here. Right beneath me, we saw the former Superman, Dean Cain, getting pictures taken, getting some selfies done that he did not charge $88,000, I might point out. But look, I think it's the reaction of the crowd that mimics what I'm used to in actual conventions. For example, when they bring up the name Abdul Sayed, people booed. And then there was a whole long video of anti-trans rights. And that's important here in Texas because it's a place where there have been 200, I think, the legislature has proposed 200 pieces of anti-trans legislation. It is where Ken Paxton is very, very different from James Tallarico, who has defended trans rights. And I think there's one more point that he would want to make, and I talked to him earlier today, and that is, they're missing the point with going after the culture wars. This election is going to be about the economy. Let me play for you a little bit of my conversation just a few hours ago with James Tallarico, who, of course, is running for Senate. Donald Trump is speaking tonight. Will you watch him? And tonight and tomorrow, being here in Texas, can it rev up his base?
4: Well, we're going to be doing what we've done for the past year. That is meeting with Texans, listening to their needs. This is not about Donald Trump. This is about the people of Texas and how we can take back power for them, how we can structure this economy so that it rewards work instead of wealth, so that a family that's working two jobs can get ahead. Right now, that's not possible. People are drowning in this economy. And so I'm going to keep focused on that. I'm not going to get distracted by the circus across the street. I'm going to focus on the needs of Texans and proposing ideas to make their lives easier and better and less stressful.
3: Now, I'm not sure you can see what's in the background. Those are piles of food that are collected by volunteers all across the state. 20,000 pounds of food. In a state where, like many places across America, people are not able to keep up with just putting food on the table, and food banks are overwhelmed. So for him, this is a study in contrast. While folks are here paying $20,000, $25,000 to be here, he was there with the folks who volunteered and helped collect 20,000 pounds of food. Now, tonight, in addition to Donald Trump, his opponent, Ken Paxton, is going to take this stage within the next hour, so absolutely not prime time. He is sandwiched, I should tell you, Ari, in between the president of a Border Patrol organization and what they are calling a musical interlude. Having said that, Donald Trump did give $10 million to his campaign. But can we just stop for a minute, and I'll wrap with this. $10 million in the closing of a campaign for Senate for the Republican in Texas. That's why James Tallarico is feeling good about his chances here.
0: Yeah, it's a great point, because you're talking about what we can measure of what they're feeling and where they're spending. And Chris, appreciate your reporting there. We'll be checking back with you tonight across MS Now and tomorrow. Thanks again.
3: Thanks.
0: Appreciate it. We're going to fit in our 90-second break, and then I have more, a reaction to what we just heard from Alan Mauley.

0: As someone who held the position, what do you make of that?
1: It's unprecedented and it's disgraceful. Attorneys general don't talk about political things. You shouldn't be there.
2: Former Attorney General Eric Holder there, someone you know well, have interviewed, Rev, also blasting the current Attorney General going to the midterm convention. Chris Jansing, we saw reporting from there. She talked a little bit about how it's mimicking something that it's not. And that's not unique to the GOP. We've seen that at other conventions because the delegates themselves are not choosing the nominee anymore in a presidential year. But she sort of gave us that, how it felt on the ground there. What were your observations?
3: When you look at the fact that you are dealing with the Attorney General of the United States that deals with justice, mm-hmm. and deals with investigations and prosecutions and so forth, and he's at a political convention, not in Washington, taking care of the duties of justice, and openly being partisan, it feeds right into the charge that many people have said that they politicized the Justice Department. And it's almost like, oh, you think we have? Well, let me show you. Mm-hmm. I'm going to the political convention. And for, I mean, to think, to realize how outrageous this is, imagine if Barack Obama was supporting someone like Paxton and had his attorney general at the convention when you have a man with Paxton's legal baggage that is being shared tonight. What is Attorney General Blanche going to do when Paxton gets up there that has any number of documented bangs against him and charges against him from law enforcement? Under Republicans, you had to remember a lot that was done to Paxton was done by Republicans in the state of Texas. How's the Attorney General clap for that?
4: Mm. Yeah. And Todd Blanche, I think, said it best during those hearings when he said, and he slipped up, but he said, I'm the president's personal lawyer. And that was what he was brought in for. And that is what he is serving as. And it's ironic because his job is supposed to be the people's lawyer. And it's, but I would say the other thing that I got from what Chris was saying was she talked about the sort of tepid applause. And if you think about this moment, like, we don't see the kind of MAGA signage we saw just a couple years ago. Like, it's just not, there's not the same enthusiasm for him. Now, it can be any number of reasons. The polls could be wrong, but signs tend to really not really tell a story.
2: Right. And you're seeing that in how many problems there are in the Republicans running away. And then the general feeling out there, which is even though some folks in a presidential year might not become hard left and they might complain about what they see as problems in the Democratic Party field, there's no enthusiasm to say more Trump, and they might like him. I mean, this is why we see sometimes in polling people want divided government. They might like him slowed down the Congress if it's going to be ICE murdering people and more tariffs, you know. Yeah. So, again, I want to thank our leadoff guests, Reverend Sharpton and Molly Jong Fast, and tell folks what's coming up. We are going to look at a story that could also matter a lot in the midterms, the clash and MAGA civil war between Fox News and the White House next. We'll

0: Turning to a development splitting Fox News and this Trump White House, the famously GOP-friendly network, is in a dramatic spat that has just spilled into public view, reportedly leading to the ousting of longtime host and MAGA voice Maria Bartiromo. She's out after 12 years. Now, she defended Trump on election lies and some extreme claims where he lost other Republicans, even some other Fox anchors, using her show to not only report on, but often promote false election claims. Now, that put her, among others, at the center of Fox's costly defamation case. It also revealed her contact with some Trump aides and lawyers that read like she was at times on their team, secretly telling Rudy Giuliani, "I want you to overturn this," as Trump's loss first resonated in that November 2020 race, pleading with another Trump lawyer, the later convicted Sidney Powell, "Please, please overturn this," and onward. That kind of evidence ultimately helped lead Fox to settle for $787 million, rocking the network's bottom line. Soon Tucker Carlson was out, Lou Dobbs out, voices who were tied to some of that coverage. Now, Bartiromo's sudden exit is news. Fox did not offer public reasons. Others are talking, though. A Trump aide saying that she shared private editorial guidance from her Fox bosses, instructing anchors to stay away from covering some of Trump's election claims, including in that recent address he gave. Internal guidance that she then shared with Trump White House aide Peter Navarro. He reacted by recounting some of those dealings with her. And this is more than a media story. It's about democracy and the line for guarding elections and potential defamation in service of overthrowing elections or even that 2021 now convicted sedition. That capital crime spree came after some claims that were so indefensible, Fox settled rather than try to continue to defend them in court.
1: They tried to cheat in the 2020 election behind the guise of COVID.
2: The irregularities in this year's election are not just fraud, electoral or voter. They are another attempt to overthrow the president of the United States.
3: The 2020 presidential election was not fair. No honest person would claim that it was fair. On many levels, the system was rigged against one candidate and in favor of another.
1: President Trump pardoning a list of high-profile officials who were part of the efforts to challenge the 2020 election. We don't know if they were wrong, by the way, with all those mail-in ballots.
0: The 2020 results, including the mail-in ballots, were right and valid. The Supreme Court, which had a majority of Republican appointees, rejected Trump's several efforts to challenge those results, including on the mail ballot and other claims. Now, as for her part, I should report Bartiromo's lawyer states that she was not fired and is technically a Fox employee right now. President Trump attacking Fox for ousting her. A decision that came, as mentioned, after Trump aide Peter Navarro says that he shared her seemingly private leak about that internal guidance from Fox executives, and he circulated it within the White House. That led to a big call and a clash with Fox leadership. Navarro now going public with some attacks on Fox for what he says is a plot to muzzle her. And also, he says, to censor Trump and allies who speak on his behalf. MAGA is next. Now, this is a high-stakes clash between Trump and the conservative network that has been so critical to both what Republicans think and sometimes turning out their vote. And it's not over some side issue. It is over the core issue of election integrity right now heading into these midterms, raising big questions like, why is the White House escalating this fight? Will Fox face the hardball tactics that the Trump administration's used on other critics, including in the press? And what is White House advisor Peter Navarro trying to achieve? He's clearly at the center of this. Nobody disputes that. It would be interesting to ask him. And he's agreed to join me tonight on this newsworthy topic. White House advisor Peter Navarro on the beat next.

0: We are back, and joining me now is Peter Navarro, Trump White House trade advisor. He has a book coming out about Anthony Fauci coming next month. And he has a new piece that says Fox News is trying to, quote, muzzle Maria Bartiromo and discussing their contact, which has been in the news. Welcome back, Mr. Navarro.
1: Good to see you, Ari.
0: Good to have you. Let's start with what happened here. It was leaks. She allegedly sends you Fox's internal guidance. That goes through the Trump White House from you. You've said that. And then they kind of leak it back to other people at Fox and have this whole clash. When she sent this to you, was her expectation that it would be confidential?
1: All right. Here's what happened here. What happened here was President Trump scheduled a major primetime address. I don't know if you know this, but you only get about one, maybe two of those a year over the last decade. Generally, it is the convention historically for those to be televised across the TV networks, cable and main broadcasting. And what we had was a situation where Fox internally decided to do two things. Initially, it wasn't going to even live stream it, but more importantly, Ari, it sent out from Ralph Giordano, who's the executive producer, a dictate, basically, don't cover it, don't talk about it, we're not covering it. That's
0: so. Let me show that. I'll let you continue.
1: Censorship.
0: But since, so and you're the well.
1: That's
0: let what me show
1: happened.
0: It. You're the
1: okay.
0: So, you're the source of this.
1: Yeah.
0: So let me show it for viewers. It's a big story. Quote:
1: sure.
0: We don't want to promote it. That's the presidential address you're mentioning, or push to the speech at all. We don't want to
1: correct.
0: Do 2020
1: correct.
0: Election segments at all Thursday or Friday,
1: yeah.
0: as described by you. And so I am asking, because I think it's relevant, did she think that was going to be kept confidential by you, and what did you do with that?
1: There was no expectation of confidentiality. There was an expectation that the White House would be informed and that we would lodge our protests. Now, what should have happened then, the woman in question here is the CEO of Fox. The same one who fired a number of other people. What Suzanne Scott should have done when the White House contacted her was apologize and acknowledge that it was disrespectful to the president and to the people of this country not to have that network even talk about the address. I mean, Morning Joe had a lot more to say about it than Fox and Friends, and Fox and Friends had nothing to say the following morning. So that's part of the story. It's partly a retaliation story. But the bigger picture here also is, I think, the misdirection, the misconception of Fox News being somehow a conservative network, as you described it.
0: Well, we can get to that. Let me slow you down. We can get to that. But just on the fact pattern that you're sharing, and you were in the center of this.
1: I'm working with you.
0: What did you hope to achieve by this string of events? Because she ended up getting ousted. So did you kind of fail at the effort to support her within Fox?
1: What I'm hoping to achieve is to have Fox News cover the news correctly with integrity and to do so in the short run going into this election and over the longer run. There's this misconception among viewers on the right and left that somehow that Fox is a conservative messenger and supports Donald Trump and MAGA and this, that, and the other thing. I mean, Fox, in a heartbeat, will tell you about transgender stuff and illegal aliens raping and killing, as well they should. But there's certain guardrails they put up. Election integrity was one that you mentioned. Big pharma issues is certainly another. And they're basically hostile to the president's trade agenda because a lot of their advertisers are the same corporations that offshored our jobs for the last 25 years. So what I'm hoping to achieve is raise awareness exactly about what Fox is going on. It's like, yeah, look, Ari, when people watch MS Now, when they watch CNN, they know what they're getting and they get what they think they're getting. With Fox, it's not that way. It was
0: okay,
1: unexpected.
0: Well, I'll let you lodge that point.
1: Suzanne
0: I'll let you lodge
1: Scott
0: that, and that's,
1: took that. Go ahead.
0: I'll let you lodge that point, and I hear you, and you're telling viewers that you see Fox differently than its reputation may have been. What's hanging over this, of course, is that Fox reached a point where the lies and other falsehoods that they platformed, including from some Trump allied guests and from their own anchors cost them $700 million-plus dollars. I'm just going to read to you from the New York Times coverage and let you respond that after amplifying false assertions by Trump's allies, Fox paid an extraordinary $787 million defamation settlement. In 2020, Bartiromo had made her show a central stop for proponents of the president's election theories. And she canceled, this is where you come into it, Navarro's appearance, shared the text with Navarro, who promptly sent it, quote, up the chain at the White House. That sequence of events would bring an abrupt end to Bartiromo's on-air career at the network. And so here we are. You are putting forth an idea that this is why Fox is that way. But the Times is reporting, and Fox's own people went through this very, very costly thing because they basically lied to or aired lies to an illegal degree, to a civilly liable degree. Don't you think that also is a big part of this? And isn't that relevant to the midterms? Because if people want to lie to a defamation level on Fox or elsewhere, they're in a world now where these executives are on notice and they don't want to pay another $700 million. And Peter, you're an economics guy. Doesn't that make sense?
1: Well, the dirty little secret here, it's commonly understood, Ari, is the reason they settled that suit is they didn't want to put Rupert Murdoch on the stand, full stop. That's it and it alone. They had a very good chance of winning that suit. But I don't want to relitigate.
0: I'll let you finish, but what's your sourcing for that? Is that something that you've been told by people inside Fox?
1: Yes. I'm surprised you don't know that. That's the common refrain that Rupert didn't want to get on the stand, and so
0: I'll let you finish. But I've heard that alluded to as. But let me. I'll let you finish. But to respond, yeah, I've heard that alluded to. But usually, because the underlying evidence and facts were bad for Mr. Murdoch. He's a tough guy. He's been around a bunch of cases. But that if he was going to be pressed on it, they might end up losing more costly a court. Go ahead.
1: I reject that. But you and I don't want to litigate the election again. You believe it was a fair one. I believe it was stolen. Let's not go there. But let's go here now. That primetime address, let's see if we can agree on this. All the president did that night was release previously unclassified documents, which basically from the intelligence community said that leading into the 2020 election, Communist China had vast capabilities to alter that election. They didn't say it did, but they identified things like 220 million voter files taken, all sorts of social media shenanigans and things like that. And I think the importance of that address that night was to simply inform the American people that we've got a communist China problem when it comes to our election, just like we have a communist China problem when it comes to hacking all our financial networks and our
0: people,
1: consumer
0: and
1: data
0: people
1: and things
0: can
1: like that.
0: Listen and make
1: and
0: up their
1: why,
0: mind. But Peter,
1: let me just
0: but your claim,
1: that's
0: Peter,
1: why,
0: your claim is that, that it
1: hang on,
0: that,
1: just let me just finish the thought, Art. Just one second.
0: Finish the thought.
1: The reason why that address was important was to get that information to the American people. And the reason why Fox's censorship was important is because it didn't want to talk about that. So I reject
0: well, let's,
1: the
0: so
1: idea.
0: So let's, again, we're having a back and forth here. That's
1: sure,
0: your claim, and it's newsworthy, and the Times was quoting you, and everybody's looking at your claim, but the speech was aired on Fox. If I tell you a speech is censored, doesn't that imply that part or all of the speech was censored? This speech was aired, not censored.
1: Well, but let me finish. Let me give you a little bit more news there. My understanding from pretty good sources is that the only reason why it aired is because Sean Hannity, who's the bravest one at Fox, pushed hard to have it done, and it actually was in his time slot. But think about it, Ari. What's more important, the speech itself? Yeah, that's really important. But it's also the discussion in the days afterward. It's like the analysis where Ari Melber comes on and who else. And Fox, shut that
0: you.
1: Down.
0: And here's
1: that
0: a short
1: is,
0: question.
1: That is shameless.
0: Here's a short question.
1: There is
0: so
1: no
0: saying,
1: excuse for that. And Suzanne Scott, she's the one that should be fired. She's the one
0: so
1: that, that should be
0: so
1: fired.
0: So here we go.
1: Not Maria Bartiromo.
0: Let's talk
1: Maria
0: about
1: Bartiromo
0: it.
1: Maria Bartiromo is a fierce journalist.
0: Okay. And let's talk about it, Peter.
1: Go ahead.
0: You're saying your understanding is, and you're an insider, that Hannity had to use the leverage he might have had and his time slot to get it on air. They didn't even want to air it. Now you're saying that the leader of this news organization or media company, whatever we call it, should be fired.
1: Yes.
0: You're speaking
1: yes,
0: from the government.
1: Absolutely.
0: Do you want to live in, and I'm asking you quite seriously, you work at the White House, you are very close to President Trump. We've talked before in our reporting. Do you want to live in a country, really, Peter, where the government is deciding what's on the air, what's not on the air, who runs the company and who speaks on the company? Is that the America that you and the Trump administration are pitching?
1: See, you're extrapolating a whole lot from the fact that me as an individual think that Suzanne Scott should be
0: out of here. You just called for her to be fired.
1: I'm calling for her to be fired tonight. I'm not doing it as the White House. I'm doing it as me. But let me give you a little backstory.
0: Explain that to me.
1: I know this woman going back to 2020.
0: Are you saying that you're not representing the Trump administration, the White House, you are in this dispute because you work for the president and you did call for her to be fired. Now you're saying that's not the view of President Trump?
1: When I'm saying, look, let's be clear. When I'm saying she should be fired, that's my personal opinion, full stop. Okay. And the problem I have with Suzanne Scott is I've seen her nefarious work for the better part of 8 years. This shadow banning thing, Ari, you know how this goes. She's got a whole cadre of producers that she orders not to engage in certain types of stories, not to engage in certain types of guests.
0: Our viewers might disagree with her, but isn't that her call, not the government's call?
1: To know about that.
0: Isn't that the news' own call and not the federal government's call?
1: I think what's important here is that what I'm trying to do for the American people is to explain what goes on behind the scenes at Fox, you know, how the sausage is made. And it's made in a very different way than people think. What we have is Suzanne Scott is the CEO dictating programming based not on what programming should be, but rather on what pleases the advertisers and how much they can kind of put over and hoodwink the viewers. The viewers, to the extent that they think they're getting the conservative MAGA Trump kind of interpretation of the news, whatever it is, that's not what's going on. It's not what's going on. And so,
0: okay, and you've been able to make that here. Point. And you're
1: President
0: and that's
1: gave
0: a kind
1: a prime
0: of a critique.
1: Time address. Suzanne Scott
0: let me
1: said
0: ask you,
1: censorship.
0: So
1: that's a fireable
0: Fox,
1: offense. Not what Maria Bartiromo did. If Maria Bartiromo can get fired for calling that out, Suzanne Scott can get fired for doing it. That's the point.
0: And Fox is doing this Roku streaming acquisition. Do you think that the Trump DOJ should be looking closely at that if they're not changing their tune and playing ball?
1: That's not my lane at all. I see where you're going with that, but that's not where I'm coming from. I'm coming from a place where I know Suzanne Scott really well. I've just seen her nefarious work. And firing Maria Bartiromo, who is a fierce journalist. I mean, one of the things, Ari, let's see if you disagree with me on this. I mean, 2020 April. Okay, I go on Maria's show on the Sunday show, which is the highest rated show on Sundays, and I say that by Occam's razor, it is highly likely that virus came from the Wuhan lab. Okay, heads exploded. She had the courage to say it. I had the courage to say it, and it took over a year before that became the conventional wisdom. And she took a lot of crap from Suzanne Scott on down. I took a lot of crap from a lot of people. But anybody who doesn't think that virus is from the Wuhan lab now hasn't been looking and listening to people like Bob Redfield and others.
0: So let me respond.
1: So I gave you time, Peter.
0: We're having the dialogue. You're saying that there should be a way to discuss these issues, including controversial issues. And there is a lab leak theory. And there are supporters of that, and there are people inside the United States government who've looked at that possibility. I'm familiar with what you're talking about. But the problem that I think you and the Trump administration have when you make these attacks is you say there's censorship about a speech that wasn't censored. You say there's muzzling and crackdown when you were on Fox News saying the thing. Now, whether there was feedback, yes, this is America. There's going to be public feedback. It should be, of course, legal and peaceful. But being criticized after you say stuff when you work in government and politics is part of how it works. And so I think, and I'd love for you to try to address this tonight, for people listening saying, well, Donald Trump gets his speeches carried. He gets his message out. He is the sitting president. But he and some of the people on this team seem to want to pick what we hear. The government wants to control who owns CNN. They want to decide whether this or that comic can tell this or that joke. And not from a left or right view, but from a constitutional view, they say, what kind of America is this?
1: Well, Ari, let's not sweep beneath the rug the kind of stuff that 60 Minutes did, the kind of stuff that ABC and CBS did, that was dirty pool. But put that aside. I just want to stay with what happened. Major primetime speech. This happens a little more than once a year for the last 10 years. It's a big deal. Hannity had to push to get it covered. They covered it. Good for them. But they did so under duress. But more importantly, they didn't cover any of the analytics of it by Suzanne Scott's and Ralph Giordano's.
0: Okay, and I think you've made that
1: point.
0: And
1: instead, what they did was they fired Maria Bartiromo for protesting that. Now, that doesn't make sense to me. That's not good journalism. That's my opinion here.
0: Yeah, and you made that,
1: talking to Ari Melber.
0: You made that point.
1: And I'm
0: yes,
1: just
0: sir.
1: Asking you, what do you think of this? I mean, look, you're a journalist. Put yourself in Maria's shoes. If you're at MSN now and you get a directive, oh, don't talk about the president's speech tomorrow, okay? That's off limits, right? That's the president of the United States, our president, the nation's president, who got elected by a majority. And your network is basically going to shut him up? Put yourself in Maria's shoes. How would you feel, Ari?
0: I understand what you're saying.
1: What would you do?
0: I understand what you're saying. And it is interesting that the government, as represented by you and others who discussed this, went to Fox about that, and then they ousted her. So that's the situation we're in. I understand your point that things should be widely covered and discussed. Now I got to pivot, because you are also an important economic official, and with the little bit of time I have left, I did want to get you on new candidate tariffs.
1: This is a sharp pivot here. Go ahead.
0: Well, yeah. I got you here.
1: Yeah.
0: But new candidate tariffs.
1: Good. Yeah, let's talk.
0: Yes. New candidate tariffs. I'll show you some headlines.
1: Yes.
0: They could threaten, economists say, even higher prices, tariff costs being passed on to consumers. The World Economic Forum, which is, of course, quite credible and quite pro-business, says the tariffs are back and they could have a big cost of living bite. So we have some of these headlines we might put up there. I want to remind you, as we go into the midterms, we started out before the war, people were paying $3 a gallon. Yep, those are those headlines. Now it's over $4. My question to you, as folks watch this and you are in these meetings at the White House, when do gas prices come down? Why should someone vote to give Republicans another shot when this is the economic outlook?
1: Well, first of all, the gas prices being up has nothing to do with tariffs. So let's not commingle with the issues. And all those people saying that tariffs are going to cause inflation have been saying that since 2018, and they haven't caused inflation. The issue with Canada is very simple. I want your viewers to understand one thing in like three parts. You can't buy American alcohol anywhere in Canada. When we try to sell them autos, right, they give favorable treatment to the Japanese, the Koreans, and the Germans. That's discriminatory. And their dairy tariffs, and we got a lot of dairy farmers, their dairy tariffs are in the triple digits. So we have very legitimate concerns, which we've expressed repeatedly to the Canadians, and they have not responded in an appropriate way. Instead, what they've done is pivot.
0: I only got a minute. They seem to be pushing back
1: to China, and they're trying
0: to
1: play China against us.
0: I got a minute. What do Americans get out of upping this tariff war with Canada now?
1: They're going to get lower tariffs from Canada, because Canada can't win this thing. It's like they're coming at us like a rowboat, and we're an aircraft carrier. Their economy is heavily dependent on ours. We're not dependent on them virtually at all. So
0: you're saying your pitch is you'll win this thing. If it goes back and forth, you guys will win it.
1: And by the American
0: by November,
1: people, let's
0: when?
1: Be clear.
0: When will you win it?
1: Let's see what happens, as the boss says, but we've made our position clear. But people need to understand, Canada has been screwing the American people, not the Canadian people, but their leaders, for many, many years. Going back to NAFTA. NAFTA, the Canadians out-negotiating our folks back then, nothing to do with the Trump world, it was 1996, and that was part of the shaft of NAFTA, and they have had their way with us. We are just trying to have fair trade for the American people. And by the way, we're doing a great job creating manufacturing jobs right now. Manufacturing is taking off, and I happen to be the director of the Office of Manufacturing and Trade, so I'm a little happy about that, Ari. But it's been a good conversation tonight.
0: It's been a good conversation.
1: We're
0: at the end of my hour, as you know. Peter Navarro from the Trump White House, we invite you and your colleagues. We take all comers here, and folks can listen and make up their mind. I do appreciate you making time to come back on.
1: Okay, my friend. You take care.
0: All right. Peter Navarro from Trump White House. We will be right back.

0: We tried to keep up with a lot of news tonight, including the headlines coming out of the White House, where you had Peter Navarro, who was just here moments ago, going after Fox News in very direct terms, saying that they muzzled Maria Bartiromo, that MAGA is next, that the network is not the pro-MAGA conservative outlet that it claims to be. Mr. Navarro had time to make those arguments here and have a back and forth with fact-checking and pushback. You can always see those kind of interviews and the other highlights from the program on our YouTube channel. You just go to ms.now/ARI. Tonight, if you said, oh, I want to watch that back or share it with someone, within the hour, the Navarro interview will be up there, ms.now/ARI. You can bookmark it to always keep up with our show. I'll see you tomorrow. The weeknight starts now.
1: Good evening, friends, and welcome to The Weeknight. I'm Michael Steele with Simone Sanders Townsend and Luke Russett. Breaking right now, the so-called Trumpalooza is upon us. Yes, it's happening. You're looking live at the Republicans' first midterm convention in Dallas, where Trump is expected to be arriving at any moment and bringing all of his baggage with him.
2: And while Trump gets ready to rally the base, a group of Epstein survivors are holding a rally of their own, determined to keep Trump's history with Jeffrey Epstein in the public consciousness before the midterms. Congressman Robert Garcia will join us later.
3: And new details on the unmitigated disaster states say Trump's order on restricting mail-in voting has caused, even as midterm ballots have already been sent in multiple states. But let's start tonight with that breaking news. Right now, Donald Trump is throwing a party for himself. It's night one of the Republican midterm convention in Dallas. You see, I got my Republican red on tonight. With just 55 days until the elections, Trump is forcing his party to embrace his very toxic brand. And the Republican National Committee is going along for the ride. They're the ones that dubbed the event a Trumpapalooza, okay? Over the next two nights, Trump will speak twice, even though he's not on the ballot. And sources tell MS Now he's expected to focus heavily on himself and what he considers his accomplishments.
2: Now, the timing of this made-up midterm convention comes as the rest of the country is getting ready for some football. Both of Trump's primetime speeches will bump up against NFL season openers. Good job, scheduling team. A source tells MS Now Trump was frustrated when he learned he'll have to compete against America's favorite sport. That person added, quote, "It's just poor planning. We're basically just swinging it." Great. Tonight is also a cash grab. Donors can take a photo with Trump if they donate more than $88,000.
1: $88,000. Yes, that'll get you a whole lot of something. As for Republican candidates, they need Trump's voters who don't usually turn out for midterm elections. But they also risk turning off swing voters if they embrace the president too tightly. MS Now reports, quote, only nine House candidates of the 21 races considered toss-ups by the Cook Political Report have confirmed their attendance, and dozens more congressional candidates, RSVPs, are still outstanding. I guess they can plan to show up at some point. Trump downplayed the holdouts just a short time ago.
4: The reason that some people are not coming is because we don't have room for 500 politicians. We have room for the ones that have a close race. Every politician that we've wanted to be there is there. I think we're going to have a tremendous crowd tonight, sold out. Looks very big, looks very exciting, and we're going to explain what we've done.
1: You don't have room in an arena? Okay.
3: He said the inn is full, just like they told Mary Joseph.
1: If you say that, I guess that's okay. Look, bottom line is this is crazy land. This is an unmitigated mess.
3: RNC chair, what? What are you saying?
1: I wouldn't be doing this crap right now. This is stupid. I would not pull candidates out of districts where they're highly competitive and they need to be on the ground. I would not ask them to spend money out of their coffers to get to such an event. And it speaks to the inability of the party to actually do what a party is supposed to do, and that is build out a ground game and infrastructure and resources to help candidates win elections, particularly when they're up against it in a situation where the titular head of the party just can't get what he needs to get to.

0: people can't afford their groceries. Gas is through the roof. There's a war in Iran that we have no idea when it's going to end. The Epstein files are still dancing out around there in very troubling ways. And you look at this and you say, if you're a swing state, swing district candidate, what does this get you? What? I don't think there's much. And if you got 88 grand, it gets you a picture with the president with an approval rating that is one of the worst in history. So have at it. There's dumb ways to spend your money. Go for it.
1: I'm just wondering, where is the money going? You know what I mean?
2: Going to Trump.
1: It is, right. But yeah. I mean, what are they going to do with it? Why does he want to sit on the money? Like, I guess I'm asking the question because I think we should be concerned.
0: We're going to talk about that because that's $850 million that he's sitting on.
1: Correct. And what is he going to do with it?
2: He has spent $10 million of it right now. And here's the bottom line, folks. At this point, that kind of money does you no good.
1: I will say, though, in Texas, the $10 million he spent was just a little bit in Texas against Tallarico. And at this point, everybody's now spending money to put negative ads on TV about Tallarico. And Tallarico doesn't have as much money as he had before. So, because
0: Elon Musk is getting involved.
1: So I do think, so maybe not his only 10 is not going to make a big difference. But his 10 with another 20 with another 60, it could do a little something. We're talking about it, but let's go now to MS Now senior White House reporter Von Hilliard, who is literally in Dallas. Von is in the room. Von, you heard us. What's your big takeaway so far?
3: Guys, okay. I've actually been pretty defensive of Trump's crowds over all of the years, right? The guy has pulled and been able to galvanize tens of thousands of people to his rallies, and he's really never struggled to bring people into big venues, especially in Texas. But that's why this event is a little odd right now. It's been suggested to me that they had enough tickets that have been doled out to fill the venue, but we're 2 hours away from the president speaking. And I'm just going to have our great photog Kyle zoom in, because the lower bowl, the part that you can see there that he's zooming in on, that part is full. But as you start to look to the second floor and you look up at the third floor, it's just open seats. And I say that just sort of like questioning exactly what the goal and what the objective is here, because when you go up to the third floor, you see, Kyle, if we could zoom up to the third floor, there's a third floor that is empty too. And you just had John Husted, who is the incumbent, vulnerable Republican senator from Ohio, speak. And literally nobody in the crowd stood up for him except for the folks in the front rows from Ohio. Before him was Ken Paxton. And I would not use the word jazzed to describe the folks in the room's reaction. And you had Michael Whatley, who is the Republican candidate for Senate in North Carolina. It just, the big question here was, what is the objective? And the main objective we keep getting referred to us is, right, to juice up the base, but the base doesn't seem very juiced inside of here. The other part was to raise money, but we know that members were already having to pay at least $25,000 to come and take part and speak from the stage behind us. Half of the vulnerable Senate and House candidates aren't even speaking here, and so I think that this just really goes to a lot of questions about what is the future of the Republican Party, because Donald Trump clearly has no intent of passing the reins off to anybody but him based off of the buildup of this event. And I think that there's only more questions. Of course, we're 2 hours away from him speaking, guys, and we look forward to you coming to join us here in Dallas tomorrow. But I think there's going to be more questions than answers coming from this event.
2: Oh, we can't wait, my friend. Really can't wait. MS Now's Von Hilliard, thank you.
0: You don't have to pay us 25 grand to come, Von.
1: No,
0: don't worry.
1: I'll take it.
2: I'll take it some other way. So we're really great to have you guys here at the table. We're looking forward to our trip to Dallas tomorrow. And for a quick programming note, tomorrow night, the weeknight, will broadcast live from Dallas, covering day two of the convention, and much, much more. So you don't want to miss it, because you get to see our smiling faces in a new venue. It's going to be nice. Now let's bring in Democratic strategist Joel. Simone's just looking at me like I'm crazy. Joel Payne and political strategist Lucy Caldwell. Welcome to you both. I just put it on the table, Simone. Where y'all want
1: to
2: go?
1: It feels to me, this convention is a mess. The Trumpapalooza, the fact that the RNC are the ones that dubbed it a Trumpapalooza, I would have thought that's something that we, a name that we attributed to it. But the RNC, they've just gone full in. And to me, it feels like my Republican friends, Lucy, have yet to figure out how to replicate what Donald Trump has done without him. So now they've just consigned themselves to say,

0: okay, we want the people to come out. Maybe we'll just let him do his thing. I don't understand how a big rally in Texas, and I'm using air quotes when I say big for the folks listening, is going to translate to voters going to the polls in Ohio or in Nebraska or in Iowa.
1: Yeah, sure. I mean, do I think that this is going to put them over the top and that this is a good strategy? Probably not. But I do think there is a strategy behind it, which is a calculus that they're making. We always talk about Donald Trump in his own elections as having a very high, a low ceiling, but a high floor, right? Like where he starts, right? And that is the kind of thing that the other Republicans in midterms have not been able to convert. And now it's worse than ever. He is underwater on every issue, and he's underwater on issues that voters say they care about the most, like the cost of living, the cost of goods. And so the Republican strategists, look, they're in a tough place because they also have to manage up to a principal who's a megalomaniac and loves to be on camera. But they're thinking, how do we get those people who love Donald Trump? And I see this in the data. These Republican voters, many of them still love Donald Trump. How do we turn those parts of the base out in a time where things are pretty dark? They're thinking about that 1 in 5 members of the Republican base that they believe are just part of that built-in Donald Trump constituency that they can count on. And now they're looking at the data and they're saying, we don't know that these people are going to show up on election day. So do I think this is going to be a gift to Democrats as well, and a lot of pretty appalling sound bites, and the optics aren't great? Yes, but there is a reason that they're doing this, because they're afraid their voters are going to stay home.
2: What's the nickname? Don the Con, right? What do we just hear from Vaughn Hilliard there? If you want to speak at that convention, you got to pay $25,000. Where's that money going? Where's the money going, right? This is yet another example, Joel, of Donald Trump conning people, conning his own party. He has no problem taking money from his own pot. And that goes back to this larger scale issue that we were talking about earlier. Okay. Depending on how you count, it's upwards of Donald Trump sitting on $850 million. $850 million that is not moving. We are, what, 55 days before the election? Where's the money? Where's the money? So I look at something like this, and, you know, per your point, we were saying, from a strategy standpoint, it's about nothing, right? And without the money, what is Donald Trump's use to the Republican Party? Because he's a prolific fundraiser. He's got the billionaires eating out of his hand. But if he's not spending the money, what is the use for him for in a political party?
0: And I will just say, while Luca's saying that, maybe one of the uses is Fetterman. A video is playing right now of Senator Fetterman at the RNC convention, where apparently he is praising Donald Trump in this video situation. We will get it and put it up for folks on screen.
2: So how weird is that? to sit on, I mean, not John Fetterman. Yeah. We know Fetterman's all over the place, but like $850 million sitting on.
3: Y'all going to see a lot of weird tomorrow. and you know, that stadium is where the Dallas Mavericks play. Let's just say I hope that they get more capacity this year than the RNC is going to get this week. You know, it's interesting. I think about what we're seeing, what's on display, and the folly that's on display. And I can't help but link it to everything else we're seeing in terms of the execution of this government, of Donald Trump and this agenda. The laziness, the naked corruption, the lack of attention to detail, the focus on himself over the people. And it completely ties into everything that we see. The fact that this is about how much money can he bring in? How much money can MAGA Inc. control? You mentioned how much money is funneling through Trump's political machine. You mentioned the people who aren't the focus, who aren't really the folks who are, you know, who are spotlighted here. It's the voters. It's the people who put their trust in Donald Trump, who said, hey, this guy is going to go and make my life materially better. He hasn't done it. He's failed every single time at every single test they put in front of him. So I can't help but tie what we're seeing, the folly that we're all going to have a lot of laughs at. And I think Lucy offers some good balance in terms of there is a strategy to it for sure. But we're all going to have some laughs at it. But unfortunately, it's the reality that us millions of Americans are facing, not just the ones of us who, by the way, voted against him, but also the ones that voted for him, who expected so much more, and he's just fallen so short.
4: I think one of the aspects of this for me is someone who's run a party and you know, plan for conventions. This is not a convention. I was laughing at the fact they've got the state signs of what people don't know where to sit. I mean, what is that for?
2: The fake delegate.
4: You're a delegate to nothing. I mean, it doesn't. That's the part of they're trying to create an image of something that isn't really happening. There is no nomination of an individual, and that's the whole point.
5: That's the whole presidency.
4: That's been this presidency for the last 2 years, and if you go back another 4 or 6 years. But here, Lucy, for me, is where the bottom line kind of hits the road, and that is the fact that, and you touched on it, the base. And by the base, I mean everyone who has an R behind their names, not just the folks who sit in the little MAGA corner and scream and yell at people, but the entire base, because that part of the party, they represent on election day in a primary about 20 to 25% of the vote.
1: Absolutely.
4: Of the total vote that turns out. So that other 75 to 80% is what I'm talking about. Where do they go? What we're seeing is some of the headlines have noted that the Republicans are lacking enthusiasm. White House aides and some GOP operatives argue that there is no path to holding the House or the Senate without 20 to 30% of the electorate that turns out only when Trump's name is on the ballot. It's like having ice cream and just wanting the sprinkles on top, said a GOP strategist. You need the vanilla or chocolate in order to put the sprinkles on, and you need that Trump base to come out and vote for you, whether you like it or not. That to me is conventional wisdom in a conventional setting. This is not a conventional political setting because the dynamics have been, I think, altered by the president himself. So how then does this party make that appeal at an event like this to that other 70 to 80% of the base vote that they're going to need in critical places like North Carolina, like Ohio, and even in this backyard of Texas?
1: You know, as you were saying that, something occurred to me, which is we're all trying to solve the mystery of why do this event. And you brought up the money, right? The Republicans are sitting on a war chest that massively, massively outpaces the Democrats. The Democratic candidates are doing a great job of raising money on the committee side, on the, you know, IE side. It's kind of bad news for the Democrats.
0: But he's not using...
1: But I wonder, do you think, you tell us, Chairman, maybe part of the calculus of some of these Republican strategists is if we bring him to Dallas, he gets to speak for 2 nights, we're going to get him out there, and then we're going to be like, you know what? Gosh, there's so much momentum. And now we just need you to just chip off, you know, a cool 10, 20. We got to go help Darlene and
4: I don't think that
0: can I read Marshall? I'm going to read from the MS Now reporting on this inside the Trumpapalooza, the midterm convention. The decision to hold back comes directly from Trump and has less to do with conventional campaign wisdom than with self-preservation. According to a person familiar with his thinking, granted anonymity to discuss private plans, Trump is reluctant to liquidate all the money he has raised in the midterms, this person said. He would prefer to keep some of it for legal battles, the White House expects if Democrats take the House.
1: But you know the consultants want him to spend money because the consultants are...
0: Well, the candidates want him to spend money.
1: The
0: candidates want him to spend money, to be very clear. I mean, to your point, sure. Does the Democratic National Committee have the money that the RNC has at this point? No, but they don't have it because they spent it. And so Ken Martin did raise a lot of money. Now, there are people that say they wish he could raise some more right now. That's valid. But he raised a lot of cash, but they spent it. And that's why now they're competitive in places like Ohio, like North Carolina, hell, like Mississippi.
3: So to that point, I was actually going to say, and Chairman, you and I were talking about this before. The fact that Republicans have held onto this money, that Trump has held onto this money, is such a strategic failure in itself.
1: Yes.
3: Because everyone in politics know late money is significantly less valuable than early money. Early money lets you do the type of syndication of your message, the type of actual
2: definition,
3: definition, and kind of getting out there and getting people fired up, doing early persuasion. You can't do that right now. So you're throwing good money after bad. It's diminishing returns right now for Republicans.
1: Mm-hmm.
3: Even if Donald Trump does decide to go in and drop $100 million in a part of the country, yes, you want money, but you want money to be strategically deployed. And Donald Trump has completely hamstrung his party by not allowing them to do that.
2: What is Donald Trump worth to the Republican Party if it's not money? Honest to God, at this point, as a lame duck.
0: John Fetterman introduced Dave McCormick, the Republican senator, via video. And here's a quote. Dave McCormick is the kind of senator that gets the job done, and he's going to fight for Pennsylvania. I'm proud to count him as my friend.
1: Also, not up for election.
0: Makes zero sense, but we're in the upside down, folks. Lucy Caldwell, thank you. Joel Payne, thank you very much. Stay with us. When we come back, Donald Trump's attack on mail-in voting is making voters so nervous. Some are planning to spend big money to fly their home to their home state just to vote in person, just in case. Then later, we'll be joined by Congressman Robert Garcia, who is in Dallas, to discuss how Epstein survivors are trying to keep their stories front and center while Trump makes the midterms all about himself. This is The Weeknight.

0: We mentioned it just a moment ago. Pennsylvania Senator John Fetterman spoke at the RNC midterm convention in a video introducing Republican Senator Dave McCormick, also Pennsylvania. Here's the video.
1: I'm a common sense Democrat. I'm always going to stand with America. I'm always going to reject the extremes in socialism and that anti-American way of life. Dave McCormick is the kind of senator that gets the job done, and he's going to fight for Pennsylvania. I'm proud to count him as my friend. Right back over my shoulder, that's the iconic U.S. Steel Mill. And that's exactly the kind of thing that will work together and will work with President Trump to fight and defend the steel way of life right here in the Steel Valley.
0: Well, that was interesting. Okay, so let's move on.
2: He's not even on the ballot.
0: He's not even on the ballot.
3: He's about to get primaried in a few years, I'll tell you that.
0: Yeah, well, very much so. Now on to another story. Quote, an unmitigated disaster, and we're talking about the RNC convention thing. That's how a group of states challenging Trump's executive order restricting mail-in voting described the harm it will cause. Today, those states, along with a coalition of voting rights groups, asked the Supreme Court to keep a lower court's block on the order in place for the midterms. And keep in mind, North Carolina and Delaware have already sent out ballots, people, so they're out on the streets. 16 other states are set to send their ballots out over the next 2 weeks. And it's making some voters not just afraid to vote by mail, but a whole lot of other concern. NPR talked to a Texas voter who hoped to vote by mail in the midterms. Now, she's considering spending around $2,000 in flights and rental cars to vote in person. Joining us now is former Acting Assistant Attorney General for National Security at the Justice Department, Mary McCord. She's an MS Now legal analyst and co-host of MS Now's Main Justice podcast, which just did an episode on the mail-in ballots case. So welcome to the table and help educate us.
2: We love Main Justice. I love it. I'll be listening tonight. Folks might be confused, Mary, because they watch the news, or at least they watch the show, and they have heard that earlier this week, Justice Kavanaugh struck down this map from Missouri. So can you just explain what exactly has happened? Give it in layman's terms to the American people, because now we're talking about going back to the Supreme Court, but for something else.
4: Right. So this is separate, of course, from the mail-in ballot debacle that we're in the middle of, that is now pending a full application in the Supreme Court for a stay of the injunction against the new U.S. Postal Service rule. This is a separate issue that has to do with Missouri. So in Missouri, there was redistricting last fall, really to gerrymander to get rid of a district in Kansas City that a black representative held. The voters then voted to didn't vote. They signed petitions to put this new redistricting map on as a referendum on the ballot. Mm-hmm. They got enough votes. It should have been on as a referendum. The Secretary of State on the last possible day to deny it said it's not valid. It's not authorized by Missouri law. That went all the way to the Missouri Supreme Court, which ruled under Missouri law that the Missouri Constitution and laws provide that citizens can do a referendum on redistricting, right? That is what then the Secretary of State took up to the Supreme Court, and that's what Kavanaugh said, no, we're not staying this. Meanwhile, like the next day or 2 days later, a different group of plaintiffs go into federal district court in St. Louis. They get a TRO from the federal district court, supposedly on federal constitutional grounds, mm-hmm. preventing the state from using the old map, because the Missouri Supreme Court's ruling was like, you can't use the redistricting map, you need to use the old map. Federal district court judge says, nope, you got to use the new map, right, not the old map. What we have now seen, then we saw the next day the Missouri Supreme Court say to the Secretary of State, tell us why you're not in contempt, because you've now said and told all the election officials you need to use the new map. And we just told you under Missouri law, you can't do that. So tell us why you're not in contempt and file today, why you're not hearing tomorrow. He then ran into the federal district court and said, I need to get used an extraordinary writ, and I need to get an order that says I don't have to go show why I'm not in contempt. Meanwhile, interveners in that federal case, this is all literally within the last couple of hours and including the last like 10 minutes, have now gone to the U.S. Supreme Court saying, fix this. We've got two judges, you know, complete, you know, the Missouri Supreme Court and a federal district court judge completely at loggerheads, and there's really only one court in the country.
3: And America, we're going to have a quiz on that tomorrow. Make sure you took notes. So, can I go back to the mail-in ballots thing really quick? I was reading through it today. California, 22 other states.
4: Yep.
3: The Solicitor General from California, I thought, made what was a very simple, brilliant argument. Keeping this injunction in place by a federal judge that stops the U.S. Postal Service from changing the rules regarding mail-in ballots poses no harm. It does not cause any problems for the U.S. Postal Service. It does not cause any problems for the citizenry. It causes no problems for the U.S. government. Mm-hmm. Changing the rule causes chaos. Mm-hmm. How could anybody rule in favor of chaos 55 days before an election?
4: So the Solicitor General of the United States, he makes two points. One is that you still have to look at the merits, right? You can't just look at the chaos. You have to say, look at the merits. And he says this is just a modest design change to ballots and some addressee information requirements, which is, means states give us your entire list of eligible voters. So he's really downplaying it. Says we're going to win on the merits. And then he says the U.S. is injured if the Supreme Court lets the injunction against the rule stay in place, because the U.S. has this interest, of course, in election integrity, et cetera. And get this, it wouldn't be able to get all the way through appeals in time to make a change before the November election, which is not really a harm, right? Like, they want to have a chance to go ahead and appeal. Well, maybe they should have done their rule like a really long time ago.
3: Maybe intentionally they're doing it right around this time to sow chaos.
4: Yeah. Well, one might think.
0: Well, that's the part of this that I hope is not lost on folks out there. You just had a little bit of what it was like to sit in con law and civil procedure in law school under Mary's tutelage here. But the reality of it is really goes to the heart of what Luke's raised, and that is the chaos of it all. The fact that our courts at the federal and the state level are twisted in knots. At the end of the day, this thing, the Missouri thing, gets pushed back or trying to get pushed back to the Supreme Court for a court that's already said, hey, we like the chaos.
4: Yeah, well,
0: you know, that was Kavanaugh's decision, essentially. We like the chaos. So I don't know what we expect is going to come different from the Supreme Court on this. On this issue.
4: In fairness to Justice Kavanaugh, at the time he said, I'm not going to intervene and grant even administrative stay or even let the rest of the Supreme Court weigh in on this day, the judge in St. Louis hadn't issued his conflicting order. So I think what Kavanaugh was really saying is we're going to defer to the Missouri Supreme Court here. It's an issue of state law. None of our, you know, business. Right. And then all this other stuff happened.
0: Everybody was trying to get, was doing the forum shop to the federal level to get them involved.
4: Yes, exactly. But on the other points about the chaos, I mean, one of the things that Luke raised that I just think needs to be foot stomped, California and the League of Women Voters, those two cases, they have, I think, more than a dozen, like, declarations of state election officials talking about how impossible it would be to do this. What does the other side say? Because you said, what's the harm to the government? The other side has basically nothing. They've got, I think, Alabama saying, oh, we think we can do it. And the results of this, if they can't get this done, like Judge Indira Talwani found, the district court judge who enjoined it, is there will be voters who are disenfranchised, who don't have an opportunity to vote by mail. That's why people are thinking about those who have means. Not everybody can drop $2,000, right, to fly and vote in person. But those who have means are considering it, and those who don't will lose their vote.
0: And the question is, will those citizens who don't get a chance to vote have standing, since that seems to be a thing this court really sticks
3: with? Bring your lawn chair to the voting line.
0: That's
3: folks.
0: Right. Mary McCord, thank you once again. Always a pleasure. After the break, folks, we'll speak with top House Oversight Democrat Robert Garcia as the fight over the Epstein files follows Donald Trump straight to the RNC convention halls in Dallas. We're going to do it right here on The Weeknight, folks.

0: While Trump gets ready to hold court at the RNC midterm convention in Dallas, you're looking live right now at that. A group of Epstein survivors are also in town, determined to keep their stories front and center on election night. Today, a traveling exhibit featuring 3 million pages of the Epstein files arrives in Dallas, and it highlights Trump's past association with Epstein. The exhibit also features a timeline of Trump's relationship with Epstein. Trump has denied any wrongdoing related to Epstein and says he cut ties with him years ago. Nevertheless, a lot of people are interested in that story. Joining us now is Democratic Congressman Robert Garcia of California. He is the ranking member of the House Oversight Committee, and he is one of the Democrats in Dallas to counter-program tonight's Trump convention, Trumpapalooza. Congressman, thank you so much for being on the show.
1: Hey, Congressman, always a pleasure, and you're that Democrat in Dallas. So let's get to the bottom line here. I want to start with the Epstein piece of the conversation, because I think that is something that is not factored in to the next 2 days of programming by the Republican National Committee and the Trump White House. Talk to us about what you're doing there. I know, for example, the exhibit puts this relationship in clear focus. I want to pull a quote for you real quick. It is part exhibit, part public repository, a traveling library of 3 million documents, and a tribute to survivors to communities across the country, the exhibition's website says. Organizers call it the Donald J. Trump and Jeffrey Epstein Memorial Reading Room. You talked about that before on our program. Now that you're on the ground, give us a little bit up close and personal on how this exhibit is being framed and what the response is to it.
2: Yeah, I mean, look, obviously we're here in Dallas, and just earlier today I was actually at the Epstein Reading Room, and there were survivors there. There were a lot of members of the public. I think one thing that survivors are making clear is that here in Dallas, as the president throws this party to himself and this huge event, whereas we know $100,000 a pop for some of these ticket packages, there are survivors that are on the ground that are reminding the country that half of the Epstein files have not been released, that Todd Blanche, who is someone who's going to be speaking here at this convention, has yet to actually bring justice to the survivors, to come forward and actually criminally prosecute anybody. And the country wants affordability. They want survivors to have justice. They want to be able to afford the groceries, to pay the rent. And what we're seeing behind us is one massive party to Donald Trump. And I think that the contrast could not be more clear. And I heard directly from people visiting the reading room today that they are angry, they are struggling, they're tired of the corruption, and they want to focus on justice, on transparency, and affordability.
3: Congressman, when you were in the reading room today, did you encounter any people who identified as Republicans? And I'm asking because I think people across the border are struggling. Okay, I was just home in my hometown of North Omaha, Nebraska, this past weekend, and talking with folks. But my question is that struggle going to manifest itself at the ballot box? So I'm wondering if there were any Republicans that told you this was moving them.
2: Actually, yes. And in fact, not only did I meet one lady who was a Republican conservative today, but over the last few days, and just going to events and just traveling and supporting candidates, I continue to meet Republicans who come forward and say, look, I voted for Donald Trump. I thought there was going to be a focus on affordability, and that hasn't been the case, or that I'm tired of the corruption. I'm tired of all this happening. And the one lady today, along with everyone else that was there, I mean, what they're seeing is the corruption of the DOJ. They are seeing no justice actually happen for the survivors. And remember, the survivors themselves come from all across the political spectrum. Democrats, Republicans, independents, they're in a nonpartisan way advocating for themselves and for other women. And so what's important at this moment, I think people are finally sick and tired of this movement that Donald Trump started. And especially in the last few months, you're starting to see kind of the cracks happen. You're starting to, people are trying to come forward and be much more honest. And that is going to, I think, propel Democrats to a victory this November. But most importantly, it's going to get the country back on track.
0: And we should say, I mean, courage shown by those Epstein survivors is paramount, especially to do something like that in the face of a convention like this is nothing short of heroic. I would like to ask you, Congressman, about a $45,000 cash gift that the president gave to his aide, Natalie Harp. I'm going to read this quote here. On their disclosure, from the Washington Post, on their disclosure forms, which were released publicly late last week, three women described the payments as cash gifts for the holidays. The gifts amount to about one-third of their $150,000 salaries that they each earn from their White House positions, according to an annual report to Congress. As someone on the Oversight Committee, is it okay for the president to hand out $45,000 in cash to an aide?
2: I mean, look, add this to a long list of corrupt actions by Donald Trump and his administration. I mean, absolutely not. I mean, this is actually an illegal action. It's an illegal gift. And you cannot have these types of gifts of money, of cash given to aides or to anyone across each other in government. And so we at Oversight, at Judiciary, at different committees, we are actively probing the enormous amount of grift and corruption that is happening within the Trump family, as well as the Trump administration. And I think the Trump folks now know that we are squarely focused on ensuring that our top priority in the November, when we have the power of subpoena, when we have the power of going to the courts to sue, when we have the power to have full investigations, is the Trump family corruption and what's happening inside the Oval Office in the White House are going to be at the top of the list. They have to be prepared for serious and full investigations. And it's not just Donald Trump. It's Jared Kushner. It's the Trump sons. Obviously, it's what's happening within the White House. I mean, give me a break. J.D. Vance is having meetings in the Situation Room about Jeffrey Epstein, about Ghislaine Maxwell. And so the list goes on and on with this administration. And it's these gifts. It's this crypto schemes. It's a $2 billion from the Saudis for Jared Kushner. It's illegal stock trading. All of that will be on the table for us to investigate.
1: Congressman, I want to get your thoughts, reaction to the fact that a member of your party, Senator Fetterman of the great state of Pennsylvania, just finished up a short time ago with a video introduction, if you will, of one of his fellow Pennsylvanians at this convention, this meeting. How do you see Senator Fetterman's play here, and what does it say about the other side of this election for Democrats when you've got someone like this who's willing to go rogue, if you will?
2: John Fetterman is a non-factor in the midterms this fall. We're going to win the election, the Senate and the House, if we do the work and make our arguments convincing the American public. I think it's really unfortunate to have another member of the Senate from our own party. But look, it's we are now, I think, as a country and as a party, we know who John Fetterman really is. And I think where his values are. It's not in alignment with the vast majority of what this country wants and where we're going. Our focus right now is to ensure that people understand that there is a contrast this weekend between those that want to throw lavish two-day parties to themselves and to those that want to focus on affordability and lowering the actual cost of gas, groceries, and the rent.
3: Congressman, I know we have to go, but one follow-up. You say he's a non-factor. I think there's a lot of people that would agree with you. But if Democrats win the Senate, as folks are saying they will, he will be a vote that is needed. So are you talking to your Democratic colleagues in the Senate?
2: Well, I'm hoping that we win the Senate big enough where that would be less of an issue. But at the end of the day, John Fetterman is going to do what he wants to do. And so we've got to focus on winning, having as big of a margin as possible, and then get it through important legislation and then look to 2028. And so we all know that this election is about winning both the House and winning the Senate. Right now, we can absolutely do both. As far as what John Fetterman's plans are, that's up to him. We have got to focus on the agenda in front of us. And so I think it's really unfortunate that he continues to kind of play some of these games. But that's up to him and the people of Pennsylvania.
0: Congressman Robert Garcia from the House Oversight Committee, thank you very much for your time. I'll tell you this. If any president in the past was handing out $45,000 checks in the White House, it would be a front page story for the end of time and lead to so many investigations. But in this administration, It's a drop in the bucket.
4: Another day.
0: Stay with us. Any minute, the nation's top law enforcement official, Todd Blanche, is set to take the stage at the RNC Trumpapalooza. DOJ is not supposed to get political, but what happens now? Who cares? Which is not normal. We'll talk about that right now. Next. We'll talk about that next on The Weeknd.

0: All right, folks, we're keeping an eye on Texas, where Trump's Attorney General Todd Blanche is speaking at the RNC's midterm convention and completely ignoring any responsibility of keeping the DOJ separate from politics. Former President Obama's AG Eric Holder is now calling Blanche's decision to speak, quote, disgraceful. Attorney General, don't talk about political things. He shouldn't be there. I could not agree more. That's the end of it for me. You don't say much more than that. There's no reason for him to be there.
1: It's actually crazy. We were just asking what he is actually saying right now. He's talking about immigration, apparently. Quote, he's talking about detaining criminal aliens, his terminology, not mine. It's crazy, but this is par for the course. So for all those folks who say Todd Blanche is just a good run-of-the-mill lawyer, he's somebody that, you know, he's at least going to be an adult in the room.
2: Yeah.
1: This is who Todd Blanche is, and I don't know how much more
3: I think historically this is a huge problem for this country, because what you have here is the DOJ getting involved in the most hyper-partisan politics you can imagine. But this is also extended out to the DOD. Pete Hegseth's doing campaign stuff. DOJ, DOD, they're not supposed to do politics. They're supposed to be separate from the political machines and be upright for the entire country.
1: Yes, and the fact that they aren't in this administration, I think, is...
3: Well, it sets a very bad precedent.
1: It sets
0: they're
1: a terrible precedent.
0: They're squealing like stuck pigs when the Democrats do it in their turn.
1: Well, that's a question if they do. You know what? A lot is happening in Dallas. So we will be doing this show live from Dallas tomorrow at 7 p.m. Eastern. Do not forget, it is day 2 of the Republican midterm convention. And we also have some exciting news. Today, we are launching the new MS Now membership program, where you can connect your favorite hosts. Okay, you can connect with them. You can participate in real-time daily discussions, and you can find a community that cares about democracy just as much as you do. You will even be able to ask our very own Michael Steele your questions starting later this month. Scan that QR code on your screen or head to ms.now/membership to become a member today. Is it chats with the chairman? What's it called?
0: It's a word with the chairman. Y'all just come to the corner, hang out for a little bit. We have a few little bit of nuggets for you.
1: I
3: this is so
1: that.
3: Great about building out a community, though, because when I was doing the live events for MS Now and seeing how just people were engaged all across the country and wanted to talk to people who thought like them and were as invested in this network as they are, we are so fired up for this. And I've already gotten into the comments section.
1: Oh,
3: I actually asked you a question.
1: I need to go.
3: I said,
1: look
3: how
1: on
3: come you dress so much better than your co-host?
1: I need
3: so
1: to
3: I'll
1: go
3: be
1: check
3: there, folks.
1: The app. I will check the app. Also, I think we have something very special in relation to this, but we can't tell you about it today. So you got to join us tomorrow.
3: That's a tease, folks.
0: We'll be back. We're coming back.